0: France are being blamed on the heat wave affecting parts of Europe. Two young children were found dead, apparently from heat stroke, after being stuck inside a car in the southern town of Carpentras. More from Hugh Schofield in Paris.
1: There's never been a June day in France as hot as yesterday, and today will be even hotter. Across the west of the country, cities like Bordeaux at 42 degrees Celsius and Rennes at 40 degrees saw temperatures which even in July or August they'd not experienced before. Today, more than half the country is in the maximum red alert zone for heatwaves, and most of the rest is in the next highest orange zone. Once again, thousands of schools will be either closed altogether or sending children home at lunchtime because they can't guarantee safe conditions in the classroom.
0: Iran's lead negotiator says Tehran has agreed to establish a line of communication for 30 days to ensure vessels safe passage through the Strait of Hormuz. Mohammed Bagher Ghalibaf was speaking to Iranian state TV as he travelled back from talks with the US in Switzerland. Earlier, the US Treasury said it was suspending sanctions on Iranian oil production and exports for 60 days. BBC News. The US has joined the UN in voicing concern about a possible assault on the Sudanese city of El Obeid by the paramilitary rapid support forces. The State Department had warned that what it called mass atrocities could soon be perpetrated on its residents. El Obeid has been under siege by the RSF for several months. On Saturday, the United Nations called on them to withdraw. The president of Honduras, Nasri Asfura, has announced his country will be buying drones from Ukraine to assist with border policing and anti-drug operations. It follows a visit to Kyiv last week for talks with his Ukrainian counterpart, Volodymyr Zelensky, on issues including increased security cooperation. The man poised to become Britain's seventh prime minister in a decade has been sworn in as a member of parliament hours after Keir Starmer announced his resignation. Andy Burnham, the former mayor of Greater Manchester, won an emphatic by-election victory last week and has confirmed he'll now stand for the leadership of the governing Labour Party. So far, no one else has said they'll enter the contest. And a new species of spider, which specialises in hunting a single type of ant, has been discovered in the rainforests of Australia. The discovery was made by an international team of researchers whose findings have been published in the journal Current Biology. Yusuf Tahar has the details.
2: An international team of researchers working in rainforests of North Queensland have found that the small nocturnal spider had evolved a unique spring-actuated snare. It uses that mechanism to exclusively trap a species of highly territorial and aggressive green tree ant, one at a time. The researchers use high-speed infrared cameras to observe the creature and capture its behavior. It's been nicknamed the ballista spider after the ancient Roman weapon that used a spring to launch a bolt or stone.
0: BBC News.
3: Hello, you're listening to the newsroom from the BBC World Service with me, Ankur Desai. Welcome to the programme. We start with a dramatic day in Downing Street as the British Prime Minister leaves number 10.
4: Every decision I've taken has been about putting the country I love first. That is why I will resign as leader of the Labour Party.
3: His likely successor enters Westminster.
4: I swear by Almighty God that I will be faithful and bear true allegiance to His Majesty King Charles, his heirs and successors, according to law. So help me God.
3: Andy Burnham was sworn in as an MP hours after Keir Starmer stepped down from the top job. He was in office for less than 2 years, but he touted his government's record in that time.
4: Look at what we've achieved in just 2 years. An economy that is stronger, growing faster than our peers, wages rising faster than inflation in every single month since we came to power, an end to austerity, and 500,000 children being lifted out of poverty because of the choices that I made.
3: Andy Burnham, Mr. Starmer became visibly emotional as he paid tribute to his family at the end of the speech.
4: And when I leave the biggest job in the country, I shall spend more time on the most important job, being the best husband I can to my fantastic wife, Vic, who has been a rock by my side through good times and bad, and being the best dad I can to my beautiful children, who are my pride and my joy.
3: Andy Burnham en route to London posted a tribute on social media to what he called Keir Starmer's leadership and dedication during a challenging period. And he was also explicit about his own political ambitions. He will stand to be on the party's next leader and therefore the UK's seventh prime minister in a decade. He spoke to the BBC at a train station upon reaching the capital.
5: I made my statement, obviously, praising the Prime Minister's dedication, service, confirmed that I will put myself forward in the process that will soon be underway.
3: Our political correspondent, Rob Watson, has been following what's been a day of big changes and mixed emotions for the Labour Party.
6: It was a dramatic day, and although it wasn't very unsurprising, you have to keep pinching yourself and say, my goodness, Britain has just got rid of a sixth prime minister in 10 years. Unsurprising, because it had been pretty clear that support was draining away from him from inside the Downing Street. But still, that moment when he stepped out from behind the famous black door and announced he was resigning because the Labour Party didn't want him anymore. And then after all those 2 years of never revealing even a hint of emotion, to suddenly at the very end show how sad he was. His time is over, so attention now focuses to who will replace him. And essentially, Anchor, if nothing else happens, it'll be Andy Burnham, who is the outgoing mayor of Greater Manchester, who will become the leader of the Labour Party and the next prime minister in the middle of July, unless, of course, someone challenges him for the leadership, or indeed if the Labour Party decides to move that schedule forward.
3: Yeah, it doesn't seem like there's going to be a challenge. It feels like a real coronation. And someone who's been, returning as an MP, not very long back as an MP, he's going to be leading the country, which is quite an incredible set of events.
6: It is. And, you know, there's a bit of an argument inside the governing Labour Party as to whether a coronation is a good idea. I mean, it looks like it's going that way. I mean, the argument in favour of a coronation is it's going to be hard enough to sell the idea of a seventh prime minister to the British voters in 10 years, and that it would only make things worse if you had some horrible, angry debate with inside the governing Labour Party. I mean, the argument against that is well, you know, if you are going to have a seventh prime minister, you better make sure that they're tested in debates, but it does look like more of a coronation. As to the challenge that he faces, I mean, it's extraordinary. He will have only just become an MP again after being the mayor of Greater Manchester, and in pretty short order, he's going to have to get a government together. I mean, that's no mean feat. It involves tens and tens of ministers. It means getting some policies together and facing all the challenges that did for Keir Starmer, which are basically a sluggish economy, public services stretched, and kind of concerns over social cohesion and immigration. None of that stuff is going to go away.
3: What do we know about his politics? And are we going to see a bit of a change for Labour in terms of how they position themselves going forward? And just to remind our listeners, this is a person who's lost leadership battles in the past to the likes of Jeremy Corbyn. What's going to make him so distinctive or set him apart from those that have failed, I guess, before him?
6: Certainly, in terms of personality and approach, it'll be very different to Keir Starmer. He's a much more obviously sort of relatable person. He finds it easier to deal with people, and he has a sort of sunny disposition compared to Keir Starmer's rather sort of gloomy demeanour. But I mean, in terms of his politics and his ideology, well, a lot of people have accused him of being a bit of a shapeshifter, that he just goes along with whatever's fashionable in the Labour Party at the time over the last 20 years. I mean, I think really, though, he is a rather typical politician of the centre-left, soft-left, whatever you like to call it. So he thinks that, by and large, that the state is a force for good. He thinks that the main focus of government should be on improving the lives of ordinary people. Well, those are all things that Keir Starmer also believed in. The question is, and what you're hinting at, is will somehow he move Labour off to the left, as some of the party would like, to be sort of radical wealth taxes, more taxes on businesses. The problem with that is that the financial markets would not like it one little bit, and already think that this has been a pretty left-wing government. So yeah, the danger he faces is really disappointing those on his own party. In his own party, you want something really radically different to Keir Starmer in terms of policy. I think they're much less likely to get that than they are to get a much better communicator.
3: Our political correspondent, Rob Watson, reporting. Let's now celebrate yet another milestone for the magician that is Lionel Messi. The Argentine superstar created another immortal moment 2 days before his 39th birthday. He became the leading goal scorer in the history of the World Cup. His two goals helped the defending champions defeat Austria 2-0 and extended his tally to 18 World Cup goals and puts Argentina already through to the knockout stages. Tim Vickery is a South American football expert and gave his insight into why Messi has been able to take his national team to another level.
7: Over these last two World Cups, Messi has been right at the centre. I think it probably helped that he started a fight with Barcelona around the 2019 mark, and it was clear that Argentina had become his number one priority. And Argentina have built that team around him. And I just don't want the carnival to end.
3: Before we laud Messi, we should get across to another huge story that's developed at the World Cup because France have been taking on Iraq. Now, they were leading 1-0 at halftime thanks to their very own talisman, Kylian Mbappe. And then the heavens opened for the first time at this tournament. Weather has interrupted a match. BBC Sports' John Bennett was at that game in Philadelphia and joins me from outside of the stadium taking some shelter. Now, we know the game has resumed, John, and we'll get to Messi in a minute, but there's quite a bit of drama to do with the weather. Just fill us in on that, please.
8: Yes, we expected it because there are protocols here, not governed by FIFA, football's governing body, but by the local authorities. And if there's any lightning detected within an 8-mile radius, it means that stadiums have to be evacuated and fans have to go into the concourses away from the stands. And that's what happened at halftime. There was a message that went across the PA system and on the screens telling the fans to take shelter, and the game was halted. It was actually halted for about 2 hours, 11 minutes. Play resumed at 8 p.m. local time, so about 15 minutes ago. It was 1-0 before the interruption. It's now 2-0. Kylian Mbappe with two goals, and he's now up to 16 World Cup goals in total. So he's actually only two goals away from Lionel Messi. This record can keep getting broken during this World Cup. It's astonishing.
3: Yeah, it is incredible, isn't it? And he's got so many years still ahead of him. Look, Lionel Messi turns 39 in a couple of days' time, but what more can we say about this guy? Just incredible. He seems born to break records, and he's got another feather in his cap, John.
8: It is really remarkable because you're right, 38, 39 on Wednesday. We wondered, will he still have the stamina? Will he still have the fitness level to perform at his best? But he has been sensational. Hat trick in his first game, two goals in his second game. So he now stands alone with the record. He's overtaken Miroslav Klose, the old record holder. He's on 18. And he's also passed the Marta's record as well, the top women's goal scorer at World Cup. So he has the entire record now, Lionel Messi. And it is astonishing. And it's one of those World Cups where maybe Argentina will be able to rest him as well at certain points, now that they know they're through to the next round, and rest him for the big games in the knockout round. So it's very exciting to have not only a Kylian Mbappe at the top of his game in this competition at the age of 27, but also a Lionel Messi at the top of his game at the age of 38. It really is great for the tournament that the top stars, most of the top stars, apart from Cristiano Ronaldo, have really shown great form so far at this tournament.
3: Yeah, I wonder if some of their colleagues start helping them throughout the tournament. That'll be interesting to see. Well, you did mention another star, actually, you sort of alluded to, Erling Haaland. He's in action, isn't he, as well? Because there's plenty more football still happening at the World Cup.
8: Yes, at the moment, there's two games going on at the same time because of this weather delay in the stadium behind me in Philadelphia. So we've got France 2, Iraq 0. And also, we've got 16 minutes gone in the game between Norway and Senegal. That's an interesting one because Senegal came into this match with all sorts of problems behind the scenes that the manager has admitted to. He was working without a contract. He's now signed the contract. The players apparently weren't happy with the team hotel, the food they were getting as well. But on the pitch, they're a very good side. Norway, a good side as well. You think this is a battle for second place in the group behind France. And at the moment, it's Erling Haaland's Norway 0, Senegal 0.
3: Nice one, John. I hope you've got a nice rain poncho as well to keep you warm and dry. We'll catch up again soon. Take care. Thank you so much. That's John Bennett from BBC Sport covering the World Cup out in the United States. Well, the US, let's talk a bit more about them. They've said that they will suspend sanctions on Iranian oil production and exports for 60 days in what appears to be the first tangible result from the ongoing peace talks between the two countries taking taking place in Switzerland. Washington said Tehran had agreed to open the Strait of Hormuz and allow nuclear inspectors back into the country, although an Iranian spokesperson later suggested no nuclear commitments had been made. Speaking after a day of negotiations between the two sides at Lake Lucerne, the US Vice President J.D. Vance said he was feeling great about the progress of the peace agreement.
9: The president of the United States has himself said, sometimes these ceasefires just mean you're shooting a little bit less, but we wanted to make sure that we had the proper coordination.
10: The National Weather Service in Huntsville, Alabama, has issued a tornado warning for northwestern Jackson County in northeastern Alabama, northern Madison County in north central Alabama, until 8 p.m. Central Daylight Time. At 7:17 p.m. Central Daylight Time, a severe thunderstorm capable of producing a tornado was located near University of Alabama in Huntsville, or near Madison, moving east at 30 miles per hour. Hazard, tornado. Source, radar indicated rotation. Impact, flying debris will be dangerous to those caught without shelter. Mobile homes will be damaged or destroyed. Damage to roofs, windows, and vehicles will occur. Tree damage is likely. This dangerous storm will be near northern Huntsville and Alabama A&M University around 7:20 p.m. Central Daylight Time. Moores Mill and Meridianville around 7:25 p.m. Central Daylight Time. New Market around 7:40 p.m. Central Daylight Time. Other locations impacted by this tornadic thunderstorm include Maysville, Rillon, and Brownsboro. Take cover now. Move to a basement or an interior room on the lowest floor of a sturdy building. Avoid windows. If you are outdoors, in a mobile home, or in a vehicle, move to the closest substantial shelter and protect yourself from flying debris. Repeating, a tornado warning has been issued until 8 p.m. Central Daylight Time for the following counties in Alabama, Jackson, and Madison.
3: Jessica Parker reporting. You're listening to the newsroom from the BBC World Service. Alan Greenspan, the former head of the US Federal Reserve, the country's central bank, has died at the age of 100. He held the position for 18 years, serving under four presidents. Mr. Greenspan helped shape American capitalism and so the world's from the final years of the Cold War in the 1980s to the dawn of the digital age. He was criticized for decisions that many believe caused the 2008 global financial crisis. Andrew Walker looks back at Alan Greenspan's career, which nearly took a completely different direction.
11: The Henry Jerome Orchestra in the 1940s. Among the saxophone players was a young Alan Greenspan. But within a year of that recording, he was at New York University studying economics. That ultimately was the career he chose, and it led him to become chairman of the Federal Reserve, perhaps the most powerful economic official in the world. While he was in office, many thought he was doing a great job. A book about him had the one-word title, Maestro. Gordon Brown, when he was the British Prime Minister, was especially fulsome when he introduced Mr. Greenspan at a public event.
12: It's now a particular pleasure for me to welcome today the man acknowledged to be the world's greatest economic leader of our generation, Dr. Alan Greenspan, Chairman of the Federal Reserve of the United States.
11: Mr. Greenspan ran the Fed throughout the longest period the US has had without a recession, the boom of the 1990s. At one stage, he wondered aloud whether the financial markets were getting ahead of themselves.
13: How do we know when irrational exuberance has unduly escalated asset values, which then become subject to unexpected and prolonged contractions, as they have in Japan over the past decade?
11: In practice, he didn't do much about it. After that comment in 1996, the US had the technology boom and bust, and then, in the following decade, the housing and credit boom and the financial crisis that followed. Some blamed him, at least in part, for keeping interest rates too low and being too resistant to financial regulation. He was confronted with this criticism by a congressional committee investigating the crisis, chaired by Congressman Henry Waxman.
14: Over and over again, ideology trumped governance. Our regulators became enablers rather than enforcers. Their trust in the wisdom of the markets was infinite. The mantra became government regulation is wrong. The market is infallible.
11: Mr. Greenspan acknowledged that he had got some things wrong.
13: I made a mistake in presuming that the self-interest of organizations, specifically banks and others, were such as that they were best capable of protecting their own shareholders. Those of us who have looked to the self-interest of lending institutions to protect shareholders' equity, myself especially, are in a state of shocked disbelief.
11: That statement was reasonably comprehensible, but he also had a reputation for speaking in impenetrable language. There was even a name for it, greenspeak. Often,
13: shareholders' equity, myself especially, are in a state of shocked disbelief.
11: Often people wondered what on earth he'd really said. What is very easy to understand.

0: It was a remarkable career path for a man who could easily have chosen a less controversial life as a musician.
1: Report by Andrew Walk on the life of Alan Greenspan, who's died at the age of 100. The world's youngest nation, South Sudan, is seeing half of its entire population facing food shortages. Years of conflict and climate shocks have left more than 7 million people in need of assistance. Thousands of families are in a cycle of displacement, having fled violence multiple times. In some of the hard-hit areas where aid is in short supply, many are resorting to consuming things they wouldn't normally eat to survive. The BBC has managed to hear stories from impacted families in one of the country's difficult-to-access regions. Kalkidan Yibeltel has more.
2: In a remote village in Akobo, one of South Sudan's most restive regions, small boats carrying families, including young children, glide towards the riverbank. They're returning home from neighboring Ethiopia after fleeing in March when violence swept through the area. It's a place prone to both drought and flooding. It's also a hotspot for recurring conflict, which means the hundreds of thousands who call it home often find themselves running away from one disaster or another. Food has long been scarce and medical help is in short supply. But in recent months, things have got dramatically worse. Nialit Jani Minek had to see her son die due to a lack of food and medical attention. He was 1 year and 9 months old.
3: I knew that my child was in the worst situation because I did not have anything to give him that he needed. I knew my child was suffering in my hands. He had been crying when he was starving. I took him to a clinic. He was given fluids, but he died the same day.
2: Fierce fighting between government troops and armed groups operating in the area forced humanitarians to leave the place. Hospitals were ransacked and farms burned down. With the army controlling most of the area now after an extensive offensive, relative peace seems to have returned. But food shortages have worsened and people are forced to eat wild leaves and lily flowers. Nia Chudir Tang, like many mothers, is concerned for the well-being of her young child.
3: We depend on grass leaves and spend up to 4 days without anything else to eat. We went around to find some domestic plants to cook for the children. My child cries because of hunger. When I give him my breast, he wails because he isn't getting enough milk. Imagine I am a lactating mother and not eating food for days.
2: For South Sudan, since its birth as an independent nation 15 years ago, food insecurity seems to be a persistent and recurring problem, due to a history of protracted violence and climate shocks. A recent report by three UN agencies paint a grim picture. Millions are facing hunger. Obia Aching is the deputy country representative for the UN's Children Agency.
4: There are people who had been displaced first, second, and almost three times as internally displaced people. When you get first displaced, you retain some. But second displacement, it decreases. Third displacement, it basically means you don't have any.
2: South Sudanese children are starving, and the arrival of crucial help could mean the difference between life and death. But for Nialit, it's already too late.
3: He was already severely malnourished when he was given medication. I didn't receive any food. I am unable to think properly because of what happened to my baby.
1: Talkedan Yibeltel reporting there. We finish the program paying tribute to a man who helped guide some of the most legendary careers in show business. The American music executive Clive Davis has died at the age of 94. He became a household name in the music industry despite not being a performer himself, having shaped the careers of artists including Aretha Franklin, Bruce Springsteen and Whitney Houston. Tom Dewsbury looks back at his life.
5: Clive Davis first started working at Columbia Records as a lawyer in the 60s, but it wasn't long before he became the label's president. They call me Mellow Yellow. One of his first signings was the Scottish singer Donovan. Plenty of now big names followed. Baby, we Bruce Springsteen and Aerosmith, who mentioned Clive Davis on No Surprise. Clive Davis founded Arista Records in 1974, which became home to Dionne Warwick,

0: Aretha Franklin. And introduced Whitney Houston to the world. Later on, Clive Davis also supported LaFace Records, which included Outkast. And Pink. In 2000, Clive Davis was inducted into the Rock and Roll Hall of Fame.
1: Tom Dewsbury on the life of Clive Davis. Thanks so much for listening to The Newsroom from the BBC World Service with me, Ankur Desai, and the team.
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7: BBC News with Roisin Hasty. The Argentine striker Lionel Messi has become the all-time leading scorer at the Men's Football World Cup. He scored twice in the defending champions' 2-0 victory against Austria, marking his 17th and 18th World Cup goals. But Messi is facing competition from the French star Kylian Mbappe, who so far scored twice against Iraq to reach 16 World Cup goals. Colombia's defeated left-wing presidential candidate Ivan Cepeda has called for calm after his supporters clashed with riot police in major cities. It follows a very narrow victory for his right-wing rival Abelardo de la Espriella. Mr. Cepeda has not conceded. Iran's lead negotiator says Tehran has agreed to establish a line of communication for 30 days to ensure vessels' safe passage through the Strait of Hormuz. Mohammed Bagheer Ghalibaf was speaking to Iranian state TV as he travelled back from talks with the US in Switzerland. The US has joined the UN in voicing concern about a possible assault on the Sudanese city of El Obeid by the paramilitary Rapid Support Forces. The State Department has warned it could perpetrate mass atrocities on residents. As many as 18 deaths in western France are being blamed on the heatwave that's affecting parts of Europe. Two young children were found dead, apparently from heat stroke, after being stuck inside a car. The president of Honduras, Nasri Asfura, has announced his country will be buying drones from Ukraine. They'll be used to help with border policing and anti-drug operations. It follows a visit by Mr. Asfura to Kyiv last week. And a new species of spider, which specialises in hunting a single type of ant, has been discovered in the rainforests of Australia. It uses a unique spring-like snare to trap a species of aggressive green tree ant. BBC News.
8: What does snow leopard poo have to do with the biggest challenge facing modern medicine? According to some scientists, we're about to meet potentially quite a lot. The connection is our ability to harness the tiniest, most plentiful, almost living things on the planet, bacteriophages. Before we go back to the zoo, I think we need a little more on these tiny phages. What are they? Well, they're viruses. And if I were to look at some with an electron microscope, I'd see a curious menagerie of structures. Imagine the six legs of an insect with something a bit like a bolt screwed on the top of it, or angular squids. These are bacteria killers. The word phage means to eat or consume in Greek, and bacteriophages are picky predators, infecting and attacking specific strains of bacteria, often unpleasant bacteria like E. coli or MRSA. You can think of them as our enemy's enemy, the friendly viruses. They have the potential to be our superpower in the battle being fought in every hospital in every country on Earth against antibiotic-resistant bacterial infections.
9: There is nothing else that's scalable. We need antibiotics for everything we do in medicine, so it's a problem that desperately needs to be addressed before we're just returned to the dark ages.
8: We've known about phages for more than 100 years, yet there are no licensed products available in the UK. There is, however, a buzz about phages right now. Only last year, the UK Health Security Agency said phage therapy truly has the potential to transform the way we treat bacterial infections. So, what's stopping us? How close are we to using phages? The search for answers takes me back to Dudley Zoo on a cold but sunny spring morning.
9: I'm Martha Clokey. I'm a professor of microbiology and the co-director of the Becky Mayer Centre for Phage Research at the University of Leicester.
10: Why are we at Dudley Zoo?
9: We are collecting poo samples from the animals because we know that that's a really good source of bacteriophages.
10: So we're stood outside the snow leopard's enclosure. Why is snow leopard poo interesting?
9: Well, we sampled around about 80 different animal species, and the snow leopards, the cats in general, but particularly the snow leopards, we've got the most number and the highest diversity of phages from those snow leopard samples.
10: So what poo are we going to collect today?
9: I believe we are just off now to go to the giraffe enclosure to see what they have produced.
11: I'm Emily, and I'm a ungulate keeper here.
10: And we're stood next to the giraffes. Can you point them out to me?
11: Yeah, of course. Names? So over on the right here, we've got Kira, who's our younger one. And then on the left-hand side here, we've got Josie, mum, who is 17. They are a pretty pair.
10: Thank you. Right, we're heading into the giraffe enclosure. Man with a bucket.
12: I've got you some poo samples.
10: Oh, bucket of poo.
11: We have got a range in here, I believe. We've got a bit of Kira and a bit of Josie, because there are some smaller and larger ones in here.
10: Martha, bacteriophages are everywhere, but why is there particular diversity interest in poo?
9: Most of the abundance of our guts and the guts of animals is bacteria. But what most people don't know is that those bacteria are being manipulated by bacteriophages. In different animals, the phages and bacteria have evolved with time. They've gone over their own sort of micro battles, as it were. So we can specifically see if there are phages associated with different animals that have got good features that might be useful for us in different ways.
8: So phages are everywhere, but particularly wherever the bacteria they attack are found. Sewage water has proven a good source, but so are all animals' gut microbiomes. And Martha and her team say no one has systematically phage hunted from zoo animal poo. So these are unexplored territories, which is a more romantic way to describe a couple of olive-sized giraffe poos in my sample pot, ready for testing in the lab at Leicester University.
13: My name is Faisal Patel. I work as the biobank lead, helping organise and obtain as many phages as possible using the collection of poo that we've got in-house.
10: As a special treat, the team have allowed me to put on lab coat and gloves. And I'm going to process some poo.
13: On the white rack to your left, correct, yep. There's some liquid there.
10: Yep.
13: You're going to open that tube. You're going to aim for 20 mil. And now if you just get another wooden spatula and
10: mash up the
13: mash
10: poo.
13: Mash up, basically, yeah.
10: Oh, so you're just good. Gonna... I see lots of bits of grass that it's been eating. I'm so pleased this is a vegetarian animal.
13: So that will go, we call it the Ferris wheel of poo. So we're going to take it onto there, and tomorrow we'll spin it down and actually start processing and testing it tomorrow.
10: Great.
8: For now, we say goodbye to Josie the giraffe's poo sample. But I'll check back in with the team at the end of the programme to see if they've collected any good bacteria-killing phages. In the lab next door, Professor Martha Clokey and co-director of the project, Dr. Andy Millard, showed me what was in store for my sample, as they process from poo to DNA sequence.
14: So you can see here, this is a lawn, so it looks slightly yellow in colour. We take a spot, so a small drop of that, and we spot it on top to quickly screen to see whether or not there is any viruses present. And if there are, you can see we start to get clearing in the middle.
15: A lot of our listeners will be very familiar with the idea of agar plates with some sort of bacteria growing on them, and you can, or penicillin even, is a classic. You can see the mold growing on.
14: Yep.
15: What we're looking at here is actually the inverse of that, right?
14: Yep, so the viruses are eating the bacteria from the inside. They're causing them to burst. As they're bursting, they infect the next cell next to it. So that's why we get these increasing circle sizes.
15: You're looking at your enemy's enemy.
14: Yeah, exactly.
15: Phage therapy does have its skeptics, I should say this. There are people that are concerned that we're putting viruses inside us and that maybe they might be stimulating the patient's immune system in a way that's actually not good. What do you say to that?
16: What I would say to that is we will get the clinical evidence that will alleviate people's fears. And you can see why people have those fears. People often say, well, phage has been around for ages. If they were good, they would have worked by now. But we didn't need to develop them, so no effort was really put into developing them.
15: Okay, so is phage therapy safe?
16: Yeah, phages have got an exemplary safety record. So we have a paper which we published last year in Nature Microbiology, where one of the things we did in this paper was show that all of the sequenced phages that have been used in therapy are actually found associated with bacteria associated with us naturally. I think unlike an antibiotic or another medicine, which is something very alien to what the body's used to, we're used to phages, they're in us, they're amongst us. So yes, we have to assess that risk. We have to assess and show that they're safe, but actually their safety record is really, really very strong compared to any other intervention.
15: The excitement about the potential for phage therapy in Martha's lab is palpable. But Martha has been excited about phages for a long time. So why are things moving so fast, so suddenly? Why is this happening now? Well, to try and answer that question, I've got up very early this morning and I'm currently on the train to Paris.
8: Why Paris? It's a key location for the start of the curious history of these friendly viruses. But first, I want you to hear a story set not in France, but in the former Soviet Republic of Georgia. Crucial to the development of phage technology is a 100-year-old scientific institute in Tbilisi. The Eliava Institute was named after its founder, microbiologist George Eliava. In its heyday, it wasn't just a lab, it was a factory producing and supplying phage medicines for soldiers in the Soviet army. These were life-saving phage mixtures, or cocktails, that worked against diseases like cholera and gas gangrene. When the Iron Curtain fell across Europe at the end of World War II, the phage research being done in Tbilisi was cut off from the accelerating research into antibiotics in the West.
17: Whatever was meant to be good for Western people was, of course, criticized in the Eastern part of the world and vice versa.
15: So phages were counted as Soviet science
17: and not
15: to be trusted.
17: Yes, exactly.
8: That's Nina Chanishvili, head of the Microbial Biotechnology Laboratory at Eliava. I met her in Tbilisi back in 2019, and I saw more than Eliava's research labs. I also saw the clinic where phages were being used.
15: So coming in, and there's a waiting room, and there's half a dozen people in here from all over the world who've come to meet the doctors.
8: People like Anya, who had come from Switzerland with a persistent stomachache that was making her life miserable.
18: Everybody said it was in my head.
15: Can I ask about your symptoms?
18: Yeah, well, always cramps and like a balloon, very
15: big stomach.
18: Big stomach and always hurting. Eating anything, it's just hurting every time, all the time.
15: So you're in the middle of the treatment?
18: Yes, and I already feel it much better. I just told her it's the first time for years that I'm hungry.
15: Oh,
18: because
15: wow.
18: I didn't know what it means anymore.
15: How does that feel?
18: I'm normal. Really thankful.
8: I'm not saying this place is a cure-all, but the research that has been published on phage therapies here supports Anya's testimony. Phage therapy can have remarkable consequences. And yet, the rest of the world had abandoned these viruses mid-century in favour of antibiotics. Or so I thought. Back to my early morning train ride.
15: I know that Paris played a part in Eliava's story. Now, we are currently gliding through the outskirts of this great city, and when I get there, the first place I'm heading for is somewhere where Eliava worked and discovered phages, to see if I can find out more.
10: Where are we going?
19: Right here.
8: I'm at the world-famous Pasteur Institute in Paris. Yes, that's Louis Pasteur of pasteurisation fame. This was the place for phage research, and it still is a hub, which is why Professor Laurent de Barbier is showing me around a refrigerated lab.
10: Yeah, I nearly took my coat off and then thought, no.
15: Can I just get you to describe the smell in here, Laurent?
19: Well, it doesn't smell anything for me. I mean, what is smelling is smelling the medium that we use for growing bacteria.
15: So Laurent has got a big plastic box off the top shelf, and in it are hundreds of little glass vials.
19: Those were actually produced in the 70s as a phage suspension for use in patients.
15: Okay, so back in 1972, you could make a phage concoction here in the Pasteur Institute and give it to a patient.
19: Well, they were producing that suspensions that were actually available for doctors to treat patients.
15: So why aren't they available now?
19: Well, that's the long discussion.
15: Okay, let's get out of the fridge and
19: I think that would be better. So
8: France has a long and entangled history with phage therapies, and were making them for use alongside antibiotics until the 1990s. This isn't a case of Western versus Soviet science. An arrondissement over from Pasteur, in Paris's main medical teaching university, I'm meeting Klaas, a historian of medicine who's writing a book on the phage story.
20: I'm Klaas Kicheller. I'm an associate professor working for the French Institute of Health and Medical Research, INSERM.
15: Were phages discovered here in Paris?
20: That's a bit of a controversy, and it's been one that's been raging for quite a while. So phages, or phage, I think I'll refer to them as phage because we're in France, were discovered over 100 years ago, almost around the same time, one time in the UK, and also the kind of second time here in Paris. The UK discoverer is called Frederick Twort, and he discovered them or published the paper on them in 1915. And there is a Franco-Canadian, Félix Derelle, who published a paper on his discovery of bacteriophage in 1917. Derelle is the one that gives the name to bacteriophage.
15: Back in 2019, I was lucky enough to travel to Tbilisi in Georgia, and I went to the Eliava Institute, named after George Eliava. He first worked with phages here, though, right?
20: Yes, he was at Institut Pasteur in the 1920s, like many Russian microbiologists, actually, who had their training here in Paris. Derelle has already discovered phage, and Derelle, this is the other crucial thing, has already started experimenting with phage therapy. And Eliava actually meets Derelle here in Paris, and later on actually invites him over to visit and help him set up the kind of major phage production facilities in Georgia.
8: As clinical trials developed, antibiotics produced more impressive results. But fringe phage therapies persisted. Klaas shows me a graph from Pasteur records showing a steady stream of cases from the 1950s right through to the 90s of phage medicines produced for French citizens fighting particularly nasty bacterial infections.
20: They did it on a no-cost basis. They were just charging the hospital for as much as it cost the technician to produce the phage. The Pasteur Institute experienced a financial crisis like many other scientific and public health institutes in the 1990s, and as a result, the therapy service gets cut.
8: For just a few years, the phage pipeline in France dried up, which, as Laurent de Barbier explained to me, meant that all the regulation to start using them again needed to start from the beginning.
19: There was probably a delay of maybe 10 years, maximum 20 years, between the time where we drop it at the time where we realized maybe we need it.
15: It feels like phage therapy is always happening soon but not now. And it's been soon but not now for a while. How soon?
19: How soon? Yeah, well, it's never soon enough for the patients. I understand that. I've been, you know, in contact with some of them. They are always in a situation that is, I would say, desperate. When you read this letter that you receive on, you know, could you help me
15: really,
19: on
15: people,
19: the treatment?
15: People write to you to tell you that they've got infections that won't go away?
19: Yeah.
15: And can you send them something?
19: Well, I cannot. There is no phage. I mean, it's not that the phage doesn't exist. It's that there is no phage that has been produced, quality control, and it is available.
8: I think it's time we heard from a couple of UK doctors about the front line of untreatable bacterial infections.
0: My name's Dr. Samira Modafzal, and I'm a consultant in virology, microbiology, and infection.
21: Hi, I'm Dr. Steve Montgomery-Laird. I'm a consultant physician in medical microbiology at University Hospital Coventry in Wiltshire.
0: There are two times in my career as a doctor where we feel absolutely helpless. One is when someone comes into A&E really septic, frail, and actually, a few years ago, we would have had antibiotics which would have kept that person alive and woken them up like magic. The second one really would be in patients who need antibiotics for a very, very long time to treat really complex infections. With time, the antibiotics may stop working. They don't necessarily have to be elderly even. I've seen people my age come in with children dying from sepsis and knowing that they've got a resistant infection which no antibiotic can treat, and then seeing them die in front of us, it's very, very distressing. And if it's distressing for us who are meeting the patient for the first time, imagine what it's like for the family and for everyone else who knows that person.
21: The reality is that by 2050, every 3 seconds, somebody in the world will die of antimicrobial resistance. When you think of it, 1, 2, 3 dead. And that could have been preventable death.
0: What we want is alternatives which are safe for our patients. I strongly believe that all my colleagues are very keen to try and address the problem of antimicrobial resistance.
8: Phage science is back in the spotlight because we need new treatments now. The UK is reviewing protocols on personalised phage therapies. But that's a big shift. How might this work in practice? In a leafy Parisian suburb, I'm visiting yet another phage lab. A final phage lab where maybe I'll get answers.
22: Well, looky, there's something growing here.
23: Excellent.
8: This is Dr. Adele James, co-founder of biotech startup Phagos. She's already given me the tour of the R&D labs downstairs, where there's the usual relaxed bustle of a working laboratory. The upstairs lab has fewer people and more PPE.
23: So, Adele, I've put on the safety gloves, hair cover, shoes, jacket in order to come into this lab.
22: Here it's an extra level of security so that we have to follow according to regulation as well to be sure that we produced in the cleanest way.
23: And then the first thing that we're staring at is this enormous glass beaker with bubbles bubbling through it.
22: So we are in our production lab where we will go from a few milliliters of phages to a few liters of highly concentrated and pure phages. So this is what you see here in the bioreactors.
8: I watch the phage mixtures being bottled and labelled. Then they are couriered to chicken farms in France and added to the animals' drinking water. This is the start, a trial with farms. But as CEO Alexandros Pantelis explained when he joined me and Adele, Phagos have bigger, bolder plans.
13: Our mission at Phagos is to end bacterial disease. We believe that starting in animal health is
1: super important, since this is also where you have a high volume of antibiotic consumption.
2: Okay, and that story starts with a call from a desperate oyster farmer, right?
22: Yeah, I did my PhD on oyster farming and the pathogenic bacteria infecting those oyster farms in France. In some cases, they lose up to 100% of their production due to bacteria.
1: It was a test case. We went on the farm, got some nasty environmental material and dead oysters from there. And just with this rudimentary material, Adele managed to build a proof of concept phage cocktail. And there was 40% less death in the batches with phages. For context as well, these guys, they were so desperate, they were using antibiotics for veals. So this was a start.
2: So the oyster farmers were using, like, cows' antibiotics and sticking them in the water.
1: They were trying stuff. Yeah. You know, they had no solution.
2: Yeah.
1: Nothing was working.
8: Operating since 2025, but still in its trial period, Phagos calls itself the only licensed phage therapy platform.
1: Regulation is modeled after antibiotics and, you know, chemical substances, which are always the same. But here with phages, given their precision, you have to have different cocktails. So what we suggest is that instead of looking at phages as a single product, you look at the thing that doesn't change. And that's the platform. That's the process of production. It's a new dawn for phage therapy, and it's true, it's a good time to be in phage therapy, I think.
8: And here we get to another reason why phage therapy hasn't taken off yet. You can't patent a virus. But what about the process? Both Martha Clokey's team in the UK and the Phagos group use AI to speed up their phage work. The Phagos team are confident that their platform is the bit that can be monetized. Another way might be to create synthetic phages. That's a question I put to Martha Clokey and Andy Millard once back in the UK when I called them to see whether the giraffe poo I collected at the start of this programme contained a bacteriophage that might help us fight the bacteria that cause us harm.
3: A great time in Paris. There's some really nice work. Pasteur is a fantastic place.
2: Laurent showed me his sewage collection. And then phages, like, you know, I've got a sort of a drawer full of cables that I'm never going to use, but I'm not going to throw away. And his equivalent is kind of these tiny vials.
3: Yeah.
2: So, did my giraffe poo sample yield any phages?
3: Did. We're happy to say.
2: Oh, that's fantastic news. What have we got?
4: Fraser did the screening against lots and lots of bacteria, and he found one putative plaque. And
3: depending on the bacteria you're looking at, we often don't find phages, so it's good that we found one.
2: So when you say a plaque, do you know what kind of bacteria the phage was killing?
3: It was on an E. coli. So one of the things we're really focusing on here is on E. coli that cause urinary tract infections. So what we're doing at the moment is assembling all the phages. And then what we'll do over the next few weeks is work out the host range. She'll be able to know exactly how useful this phage may or may not be.
2: So much of this feels like it's about building a model, building a process that's safe, right?
3: Yeah, absolutely. I think we'll be building the whole of the ecosystem necessary to do this. What people have done with bacteriophage therapy is they've taken a more personalised and a smaller scale approaches. They test if phages can actually affect the strains that patients have, and then they'll go on and use them. But what we're hoping to do is actually ask questions like, how do we make sure that those phages don't immediately drive resistance, like antimicrobial resistance? How can we learn from those mistakes of the past? With these big standardised collections, we can make sure by the time we get to do the clinical trials that are really needed to make phages mainstream, we're going to use phages that have got the highest chance of actually working.
2: Okay. What about synthetic phages? Are there extra safety issues there if we're genetically engineering them?
3: well, there are. And I think we're of the strong opinion, yes, it's going to be great to engineer phages. We're brilliant. Andy's brilliant at engineering phages. He's got a big team of people doing it. But the thing is, again, you need to know what you're engineering.
2: Okay, so Andy, you see with the ecosystem developing, it's going to be natural phages first and then synthetic phages as a later stage?
4: Yeah, I think so. I think it's going to be really important that we understand the biology of the huge diversity of phages that are natural phages to start with. So there's a lot of fundamental biology to come, I think, first, and then build upon that for the engineered phages.
3: Yeah, I mean, nature's been doing this for 3.9 billion years. I always think it's funny that humans think we can come along, we can do it better.
8: It's a great comfort to know that as the powers of antibiotics wane, that harmful bacteria can, just like us, get a viral infection. And that harnessing the power of those useful viruses is nothing new. What is new is a suite of tools, fast genetic sequencing and artificial intelligence algorithms to help us match the best cocktail of phages to fight the infection. Human trials that fit our stringent modern safety standards are just starting in the UK. And who knows, maybe in a decade, every pharmacy will have a phage fridge full of friendly viruses ready to help sick patients.
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12: From deep inside your audio device of choice. Ladies and gentlemen, it's been brewing for a while now. But this week, you couldn't miss it. A man who up to now has been an object on the right of reverence and on the left of equal parts hilarity or hatred has now become the thing he must hate most, an object of pity. Just count the examples. A war that drove Republican stalwarts away from him. A slush fund that roused a sleeping Congress to act against him. His name removed from the Kennedy Center. A canceled concert in his honor with neither Milli Vanilli nor Vanilla Ice. And maybe most humiliating of all, his beloved reflecting pool now filled with discoloring and disgusting algae. Of course, some of us will celebrate this long-delayed comeuppance, but I call on the rest of you to give this man what he most deserves and most despises, pure, unadulterated pity. When he falls asleep in meetings, garbles his ad-libs, and increasingly says things that are not possibly true, let us treat him like the stray schnauzer who's been run over by a garbage truck with the pity he most fears. Hello, and welcome to the show.

0: From a balmy London, England, I'm Harry Shearer welcoming you to the balmy, ladies and gentlemen. I'm Harry Shearer welcoming you to this edition of the show. And now, before anything else,
1: looks like what's close.
0: Here's something I don't think Elon Musk has told investors. Atomic clocks are often thought of as the definitive timekeepers. They're famous for being accurate down to the picosecond. Unfortunately, they're still subject to general relativity. It's not a army officer if you are a little slow here today. So if you put them on a different planet, they will track time slightly faster or slower than on Earth. That depends on the planet's gravity. In Mars' case, on a slightly shallower gravity well, meaning the time moves slightly faster there. Therefore, as we begin to expand our technological footprint on the red planet, meaning you, Elon, we will need a way to standardize how time is mentioned there. This is from a site called Universe Today. Dr. Slava Turyshev, a researcher at NASA's Jet Propulsion Laboratory, so what does he know, proposes just such a framework in a new paper. He introduces what he calls areocentric coordinate time, a Martian equivalent to concentric coordinate time. The paper establishes a mathematical pipeline from an astronaut's wristwatch on Mars all the way back to the solar system's center. I wonder who's working there tonight. No timekeeping method is 100% perfect, though. Physical effects of all shapes and sizes can have a minuscule effect on a clock's experience of time. To account for this, Dr. Turyshev ignores effects that alter a clock's time by less than 0.1 picosecond. It's an absurd level of precision. That's how long it takes light, the fastest thing in the universe, to travel 0.02 millimeters. That's small. Extrapolating that out to different areas around Mars shows the power of this new framework. A satellite operating in low Mars orbit, like the low Earth orbit where many of our communication satellites now reside, thanks to Elon, will have a clock that operates 4.5 microseconds a day slower than one sitting on the Martian surface, due to the extreme orbital velocity needed to maintain their 300-kilometer altitude. That might seem inconsequential in the short term. Over the long run of any sort of colonization effort, those numbers start to add up, just like Elon's shares. Spacecraft that are even farther out, such as in an aerostationary orbit, the slower orbital speeds and decreased gravity from the planet itself allows clocks on board those spacecraft to tick faster by 9.13 microseconds every day. But the real pain point for calculating time differentials is in highly elliptical relay orbits. I'm beyond my state of comprehension right now. These orbits, which usually hold systems like communications relays, sweep in close to the planet's poles and then sweep far out into deep space. Using traditional timekeeping methods on these simply does not work. Scientists and engineers hoping to keep precise timing in such an orbit will need to account for the spacecraft's proper time at each step along its orbit. Maybe the most interesting nuance in the paper showcases the influence Mars itself has on gravity. Dr. Turyshev uses the gravity field model to capture relationship shifts in time due to the planet's uneven topography, like the equatorial bulge around Mars's middle. I'm sorry, Mars, introduces a periodic time signature of about 87 picoseconds for a low-altitude satellite crossing its path. Mars' orbit also has an impact on its gravity and therefore the time experienced on and around it. It has a highly eccentric orbit, and when it hits perihelion, the sun's quadruple tide, which stretches the space around the planet, is even more pronounced, requiring point calculations to prevent navigation errors from happening to rovers and satellites alike. Even the relatively small gravitational pull of Mars's moons must be accounted for if a spacecraft gets too close to one of them. The weather is the ultimate arbiter of Martian timekeeping, though. Mars has a massive carbon dioxide cycle. CO2 freezes in the winter and is deposited on polar ice caps, and then it's sublimated in the summer and ends up back in the atmosphere. This massive seasonal migration of gas, actually alters the planet's gravitational field, again impacting the calculation of time in various regions. Unfortunately, according to the paper, we don't know enough about these seasonal shifts to accurately account for them in our timekeeping efforts. So, for at least now, a true sub-picosecond accurate timing array on Mars remains, I'm sorry, Elon, impossible. Get back to Earth and stay here. And now, news of our friend the atom.
2: Clean, safe, too cheap to meet. 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Cheap, safe, too safe to meet. Safe, safe, too safe to meet.
0: No metering necessary. Japan has resumed operations at the world's largest nuclear power plant to help the country meet huge electricity demands during the global oil crisis. The reboot highlights a big problem. Japan is running out of space for spent nuclear fuel and has no viable plans for permanent disposal of the radioactive waste. Good night, everybody. The restart of number 6 reactor at Kashiwazaki nuclear power station earlier this year, thank you, was meant to spur a movement to bring more nuclear reactors online. That is one of three plants whose cooling pools will be full in 5 years, according to the Federation of Electric Power Companies of Japan, without solid plans to manage the spent fuel. Quote, our power generation will stall sooner or later, said the general manager of the plant. After decades of seeking permanent storage for highly radioactive spent fuel, what a good idea, because it's radioactive for hundreds of thousands of years sometimes. The government is considering a remote Pacific island south of Tokyo, but the selection has faced skepticism and criticism stemming from Japan's arbitrary actions on spent fuel and radioactive waste management. Not like us. Only 15 of Japan's 54 reactors have restarted since Fuk. This one in question now is also run by TEPCO. It was shut down after Fuk as part of a nationwide nuclear power stoppage. The spent fuel in a cooling pool at that plant, which is 88% filled, can be seen from a top floor observation area. Come look at your future and stay warm. TEPCO has installed filtered venting systems and devices to prevent hydrogen explosions, among additional safety features, based on lessons from Fuk. The Prime Minister of Japan is pushing to bring more nuclear plants online. That, of course, would result in more spent fuel, which we don't know. Without a viable permanent storage plan, there are worries reactors will have to close when storage space runs out. There are two options for dealing with spent nuclear fuel: direct disposal as waste, or recycling to extract plutonium and uranium for reuse, which will lead to more spent fuel. Japan insists on that recycling, saying it'll help the resource-poor nation's energy needs while reducing the toxicity and volume of radioactive waste. But a reactor designed for plutonium reuse, that's a key part of the recycling scheme, has failed. Reprocessing also won't be able to handle all the spent fuel, adding to a plutonium stockpile that already is large enough to arm thousands of atomic bombs. Experts say Japan should also consider the direct disposal option. put in dump as of December 2025, cooling pools at 17 nuclear power plants in Japan held more than 17,000 tons of spent fuel. That's nearly 80% of the total storage capacity. Beyond the large amount of radioactive waste from normal reactors, Japan also has to deal with massive and largely unknown high-level nuclear waste from the Fuk disaster itself, says Leila Okamura, an expert on environmental politics and nuclear waste management. Now, if only nuclear waste had an agent, choosing a final disposal site for spent fuel and building a facility would require 100 years and tens of thousands of years to monitor the storage deep underground. For a generations-long project, Japan should plan carefully and not rush the current plan that's full of uncertainties, according to Okamura. And maybe they should train those technicians who will have to monitor those facilities for those tens of thousands of years. Those are good-paying jobs, I bet. Clean, cheap, too safe to meter, our friend the atom.

And now, ladies and gentlemen, news of the godly. Catholic clergy leaders wanted to add nearly a decade to a priest's temporary role as a pastor at a suburban New Orleans church. That's despite knowing that several women have accused him of sexual misconduct or unwanted advances while ministering to them. This story from The Guardian, reporting on New Orleans from London. I know. But Anthony Odiong, the priest pastor in question, did not make it to the end of an extension of his role, a temporary role, it was supposed to last until 2027, because a jury in Waco, Texas, another area where he had worked, has convicted him of criminal clergy sexual assault of two women, which led him to a sentence imposed early this month of life imprisonment. Files detailing precisely how Catholic Church leaders in New Orleans and Austin, Texas, his pure purview includes Waco, managed him before his criminal conviction remained an elusive secret throughout the years-long case. But the Guardian newspaper managed to obtain those files and learned how church leaders in Austin fielded the first known complaint against him in 2011. That's a full 12 years before he went on to have a child with one of the women to whom he ministered, despite Catholic priests' vows of sexual celibacy. Must have been a miraculous kind of birth. The Guardian now reports those Austin officials waited until 2018 to notify their counterparts in New Orleans, where Odiong had later gone on to minister. Of that initial complaint, they also notified New Orleans of three other complaints that came in after the first. In 2018, he was nearing the end of what initially was supposed to be a three-year stint as pastor of St. Anthony of Padua, a church in the suburb of Luling, Louisiana. Tom? Pretty good. Yet he soon received permission to continue until 2021, getting that authorization from New Orleans Archbishop at the time, Gregory Amond, who was involved, as you may recall, in his own sexual problems with priests and a huge pot of money owing to the victims. A fifth woman came forward in 2019 to Amond's archdiocese and alleged that Odiong initiated a years-long multi-state sexual relationship with her after meeting him in 2007 at Franciscan University in Steubenville, Ohio, where he had studied amid his tenure in Texas. None of that prevented him from being notified by Amond that he was welcome to remain in his role at St. Anthony for at least another 6 years. Quote, "You have served with fidelity and dedication," the archbishop wrote to Odiong at the time. Quoting again, "Thank you for the faithful way in which you continue to carry out the ministry of Jesus Christ today." Unquote. Meanwhile, these facts are now known. High-ranking U.S. church officials knew about at least some aspects of his history. The church official who wrote to the archbishop in 2018 about his history of complaints was the then bishop of Austin, Texas. He's now the archbishop of Houston, and he told Amond he was compelled to request that Odiong refrain from engaging in ministry in Austin, even if invited by parishioners, citing his history of complaints. Odiong apologized, and his history of complaints remained private for more years. His legal downfall coincided with a sermon he delivered, dehumanizing LGBTQ plus people. The beginning of his path and his history of complaints remained private for more years. His legal downfall coincided with a sermon he delivered, dehumanizing LGBTQ plus people. The beginning of his path to prison coincided with his likening members of that

to The Guardian, recounted how he positioned himself as her spiritual counselor in Waco and convinced her to engage in a form of intercourse with another man to which she did not legally consent. That behavior, if coming from a religious cleric, qualifies as sexual assault under Texas law. Her account then caught the attention of the woman whose son had seen her having sex with Odeon way back in 2011. Adopting the pseudonym Mary Doe, she reported Odeon to Waco authorities a couple years ago. Her report kicked off a criminal investigation culminating in Odeon's conviction. The jury found him guilty of sexually assaulting Mary Doe and Jane Doe, and he got the life imprisonment sentence. And Odeon's survivors are unimpressed with the church's response to his conviction. A statement from New Orleans Archdiocese noted that the 76-year-old Amon's age-mandated requirement came in February. That's after the Archdiocese and its insurers agreed to pay $305 million to resolve a 2020 bankruptcy protection filing in the wake of the financial fallout of the clergy abuse crisis, which hit big in New Orleans. Quote, "We're disgusted by Odeon's behavior revealed during his trial, and what he was convicted of is reprehensible. We're sorry for the suffering these women and their families experienced, and our prayers are with those who've been hurt by his actions." That's the statement from the Archdiocese. Jane Doe asked, "Who in the diocese's leadership is going to be held accountable for this, and when?" News of the Godly.

Waymo is recalling nearly 4,000 robo-taxis, which, of course, use AI to get people around town. This is after its vehicles repeatedly failed to recognize freeway construction zones. They're hard to spot, aren't they? In some cases, driving past closure signs or between cones marking closed lanes. You got to give it credit for getting between cones. A total of 3,871 vehicles equipped with Waymo's fifth-generation automated driving system are affected, and the interim workaround is to restrict freeway driving until the fix is available. So, but you like those surface streets, and they're kind of cute. Six events were logged in Phoenix, Arizona in April, during which vehicles drove past ramp closure signs into pre-planned freeway construction zones. The response of Waymo's Field Safety Committee was to implement freeway driving restrictions. Seven incidents occurred in May in the San Francisco Bay Area. Vehicles drove between cones, designating a lane closure. According to the safety recall report, this was, quote, due to the ADS inappropriately prioritizing the avoidance of other freeway hazards and or failing to recognize the construction zone. Unquote. The response was further freeway driving restrictions until the company could get to the bottom of the problem. On June 8th of this year, Waymo's safety board decided to conduct a recall. Vehicles not capable of driverless operation on freeways are not affected and have not been recalled. The recall comes a month after Waymo disclosed that flooding could confuse its vehicles on high-speed roads, prompting another software fix. Waymo's vehicles operate in several U.S. cities and have recently been sighted right here in London, although with a human ready to take control if needed. Or to supply it with tea. Be kind to your AI. And now, yes, Stephen Miller's back in the news, prompted by a new book coming out this Tuesday called Regime Change, in which Maggie Haberman and

Jonathan Swan report some internal conversations in the White House. For example, last spring, a conservative lawyer, Will Scharf, wrote a secret memo to the chief of staff, Susie Wiles, that reflected growing unease in the West Wing about one of the extreme measures being weighed by Stephen Miller, the powerful advisor driving the deportation campaign. The memo was careful and lawyerly, but amounted to a warning against end-running the rule of law. The second Trump White House was deliberating an explosive new claim of presidential power, the suspension of habeas corpus rights for unauthorized immigrants. The suspension of habeas corpus has occurred just a handful of times in U.S. history, always under dire circumstances. The Constitution permits suspension of habeas corpus, according to what Mr. Scharf wrote in his memo, only in cases of rebellion or invasion. Courts have almost uniformly held that only Congress can do it. In early April last year, the Supreme Court allowed the administration to continue its use of the Alien Enemies Act for deporting Venezuelans who are in the U.S. illegally, but the justices also ruled that even those migrants were entitled to challenge their deportations in court before being expelled. Inside the White House, Stephen Miller, the influential deputy chief of staff, saw an opening for an idea he'd raised previously. What if President Trump simply claimed the power to suspend habeas corpus? And that was one of two radical ideas Stephen Miller had been pushing that alarmed the lawyer, Mr. Scharf. The other was invoking the Insurrection Act to deploy the military to enforce the law on American streets. This is while protests grew against deportation sweeps. This reflected alarm, or ignited alarm, among a small group of senior aides. They felt that Miller's eagerness to test the limits of executive power and to accuse other branches of encroaching on it risked steering the administration and the country in a dangerous direction. Now, in the case of the Insurrection Act, J.D. Vance, the vice president, did push to invoke it just days after federal agents shot and killed Alex Pretty, a Minnesota critical care nurse who was protesting the administration's immigration policies. You may remember that Miller denounced Pretty at the time as an assassin and accused Renee Good, who was killed a couple days earlier, as a domestic terrorist, unquote, Stephen Miller. According to the book, some figures in the White House privately called suspending habeas corpus insane. Miller, according to West Wing officials, had at first tried to charm the attorney, Scharf, but soon came to see him as an obstacle. The day after Scharf sent the memo to Susie Wiles, Trump, the president, I think, publicly alluded for the first time to his consideration of taking that drastic step. When CNN later reported that, Miller said to reporters, quote, "The Constitution is clear, and that, of course, is the supreme law of the land, that the privilege of the writ of habeas corpus can be suspended in a time of invasion. So it's an option we're actively looking at," unquote. Miller was kind of serious about his choice of words. The president had been trying to recast the immigration surge across the southern border as an invasion. Miller kept using the word invasion, even after the border crossings had fallen to multi-decade lows. That's reporting by Maggie Haberman and Jonathan Swan. Stephen Miller had no public comment, but did release the latest from the Stephen Miller Band.

0: Speaking of which,
1: let's kick it.
0: Remember Alligator Alcatraz? That was the notorious Florida immigration jail out in the middle of the Everglades. Well, detainees from that jail have been relocated to other facilities, according to ICE. The detention facility in the Everglades, celebrated by Donald Trump for its harsh conditions, has been widely expected to close. It quickly attracted headlines for the brutal treatment of detainees after opening last year. That's the way you get attention, headlines. ICE announced this week all detainees at the state-run site had been moved. It didn't specify how many or where they were taken. Why would you want... The agency said, as we enter into hurricane season, ICE and the state of Florida have moved illegal aliens from the soft-sided facility. Who knew? For the safety of the illegal alien detainees, we transferred them to other facilities. Unquote. That is the first record of the word soft being used in any communication from ICE. It did not immediately respond when contacted for comment. The transfers come amid allegations of, human rights abuses at the detention center. In a report published last December, Amnesty International alleged that detainees were shackled inside a 2-foot-high metal cage and left outdoors without water for extended periods. You know, not just an hour or so. That would be nice. According to the report, the cage was used as a form of arbitrary punishment. One detainee told Amnesty, quote, one time two people in my cell were calling out to the guards, telling them that I needed my medication. 10 guards rushed into the cell and threw them to the ground. They were taken to the box and punished just for trying to help me. I saw a guy who was put in it for an entire day, unquote. The jail, which opened July last year, costs Florida taxpayers estimated $1.2 million a day to operate, according to an investigation by the Florida Tributary. In May, the New York Times reported that Florida plans to shut down the facility, citing a federal official and three people familiar with the matter. The outlet said state officials told vendors that detainees would be transferred out at the beginning of June. Speaking at a press conference last month, Florida Governor DeSantis said the state, quote, didn't build any permanent facilities down there because we knew it was going to be temporary, unquote. Meanwhile, a Guardian report published earlier this month found that more than half a dozen detainees alleged they were given, quote, rotten, unquote, water containing mosquito larvae. Well, those were supposed to be in the reflecting. According to the statement, then the detainees' prison guards used the allegedly spoiled water to pressure them into signing documents written in English that they didn't understand. But Alligator Alcatraz, it was such a cute name.

vegetable marrows and the fruit piled high. Oh, Liza, little London sparrows, Covent Garden Market where the costers cry. Cockney feet mark the beat of history, every street pins a memory down. Nothing ever can quite replace the grace of London town. There's a little city flower every spring.

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London Pride means our own dear town to us, and our pride it forever will be.

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Stay City, smokily enchanted, cradle of our memories, our hopes and fears. Every blitz, your resistance toughening, from the Ritz to the Anchor.

0: how.
1: Now, the apologies of the week.
2: We're so sorry.
1: The Church of England has made a long-awaited apology for its role in forced adoptions after the Second World War. Hundreds of thousands of children were forcibly separated from their mothers in the UK between the 1940s and the 1980s. Survivors testified to suffering abuse, neglect, and lifelong trauma. Anglican mother and baby homes were part of a network of institutions alongside Catholic and Salvation Army homes where unmarried women were sent to give birth in secret before being compelled to hand their babies over to married couples for adoption. The Archbishop of Canterbury, Sarah Mullally, Mullally said on Thursday, "We're profoundly sorry for the pain, trauma, and stigma experienced and still carried by many people because of historical adoption practices in homes affiliated with the Church of England. We have heard firsthand the accounts of mothers who were separated from their babies in circumstances where they had very few meaningful choices. We know that many women and girls were at times made to carry out menial and manual work as a form of correction. We also recognize where prejudice, including on the grounds of race and disability, shaped and defined experiences and outcomes." Unquote. Graduating students at two Canadian high schools submitted Holocaust denial quotes in their yearbooks this spring, and the quotes were published before the schools took action. Some parents have been left scratching their heads, or others' heads, I guess, but no, wondering how no one at the school noticed and allowed the hateful comments to be published. It could be a lack of education, but experts say students could also be using vague phrases they're exposed to online in the hopes no one will notice. Nell Spoker heard about the incident through a parent's Facebook group. Her son, in grade 10, came home talking about it as well. The quote questions the figure 6 million, the documented number of Jews killed in the Holocaust, then offers a number 20 times smaller, commonly used by Holocaust deniers. Quote, disbelief that it flew by the committee and was in the book, says Spoker when asked what she thought of it. Her grandparents were Holocaust survivors. The school has apologized and recalled all the yearbooks, asking students to return them so they can be reprinted without the hateful quote. In an email to parents, the principal, Sean McDonald, apologized for the anti-Semitic and polarizing content. He went on, these comments should have been identified and removed before the yearbook was printed, though he didn't explain how no one had noticed the quote before it went to print. Spoker doesn't know what repercussions the student will face. Quote, I honestly am appreciative of how quick the principal dealt with the situation, she said. Not the only time this happened. Another quote, this time in the yearbook for Lawrence Park Collegiate Institute in Toronto, was also published undetected. Ryan Bird, a spokesperson for the Toronto District School Board, apologized for the anti-Semitic comment. He said students can voluntarily return their yearbooks for the new version. But the old one is a collector's item. Governor Maura Healey, Massachusetts, has apologized for the confusion she sparked when she signed an executive order making haggis legal in Massachusetts. She said it was totally a joke. Haggis has... Now, here's a piece of information I don't think you'll get anywhere else. Haggis has been illegal to import or produce in the United States since 1971, when the Ag Department classified the sheep's lung as an inedible and unsafe food due to concerns over gastric fluids entering during slaughter. You know, like the fluids enter the reflecting pool. That didn't stop Healey from holding an event in her office this week when she invited a Scottish podcaster, David McIntosh Jr., to celebrate the signing of the executive order. It turned out to be just symbolic of the playful relationship between Americans and Scots. Quote, I've received countless messages from Massachusetts residents, Scotland supporters, legal experts, and at least one very concerned sheep regarding my order making haggis legal in Massachusetts, said the governor in a statement. She continued, after careful review by my office, I'm prepared to clarify that this was, in fact, a joke, unquote. Scotland's leading commercial news broadcaster highlighted her symbolic executive order and a petition that a Scottish butcher, has launched to reinstate haggis in America. Have you ever tasted it? The governor said, thank you for your confidence in Massachusetts. I apologize deeply for any confusion. Unquote. University of Oregon President Carl Schultz issued an apology after the university was criticized for holding its commencement ceremony outdoors on a day with record-setting heat. The message, which was part of a congratulatory message the university gave to its community, acknowledged the challenges posed by high temperatures and said he recognized, quote, some graduates may not have had the experience they expected and that we would have wanted for them, unquote. Eugene, in Oregon, reached a record high 98 degrees this week, more than 20 degrees above the normal high. A spokesperson told the Daily newspaper of the University of Oregon, the Daily Emerald, that temperatures reached 155 degrees on the field that day. It also reported that College of Design Dean Adrian Parr Zaretsky passed out during that college's 4 p.m. ceremony. Two college-specific ceremonies scheduled for the afternoon were moved indoors. Deadline Boston, MBTA, that's the Boston Transit Authority, General Manager Philip Eng is issuing an apology following an alleged hair-pulling incident that occurred during a team dinner. According to a spokesperson from the MBTA, the incident occurred way back in November of a year before last during a dinner between employees and their spouses. Allegedly, the context of the incident that occurred earlier in the evening was that Eng was joking about his own baldness during an insensitive interaction with one of his employees who reported directly to him. In a statement, Eng says, quote, my goal is always to lead with respect and inclusivity. I know that this was a mistake, and I own that. I've apologized to the employee fully and have reflected on my actions. I am committed to learning from this experience and upholding the highest standards of professionalism in all my interactions as secretary and general manager. Unquote. Additionally, spokesperson added that Eng also apologized to his employees and that any claims of harassment, discrimination, or retaliatory behavior are completely without merit. Unquote. Hair pulling, ladies and gentlemen. St. John's, Newfoundland and Labrador, source of our next apology. The Newfoundland Health Service is apologizing to staff for a recent cybersecurity awareness exercise that drew the ire of workers throughout the healthcare system. The phishing simulation was disguised as an email of appreciation to staff for their hard work and patience during the turbulent and hectic period in which the system core care was being implemented. It offered employees a paid day off for their service by clicking a link. The health authority says it recognizes that the way in which the phishing exercise was presented was, quote, not appropriate. And interim CEO Ron Johnson is offering his sincere apology to employees, physicians, and union representatives. He says the email really missed the mark and that proper checks and balances were not in place prior to it being sent out. If they had been, Johnson says, it would never have gone out. The apologies of the week, ladies and gentlemen, a copyrighted feature of this broadcast. And now finally, it's time to follow the dollar. President Trump's controversial ballroom project will rely more significantly on taxpayer money than the administration has publicly acknowledged. This, according to the Washington Post. Trump claimed repeatedly the project will cost $400 million and has generally said it will be funded entirely by private donors. But this week, the Post reported that the contractor overseeing the work told the White House a couple months ago that the expected cost was $600 million, with more than half coming from taxpayers. The budget estimates obtained by the Post show that the $155 million for the project was expected to come from the Secret Service. Most of the rest of the public funding was projected to come from the White House military office. Key senators from both parties questioned the redirecting of the funds. Senator Susan Collins, Republican of Maine, chairman of the Appropriations Committee, directed staff to look into the move. After the Post's report became public, she said she had taken Trump at his word. "I've said repeatedly the president has promised only private donations will be used for the ballroom, and I believe he should keep that promise." Senator Jeff Merkley of Oregon, a member of the Appropriations Committee, said the transfer showed Trump was more interested in his vanity project than safety and security. Follow the

Well, ladies and gentlemen, that's going to conclude this week's edition of the show. Oh, there'll be more next week. 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
1: The law said that they were free, but the outcomes didn't really reflect the sort of abundant living that they wanted. And so that's what McCabe was fighting for.
0: The story of the man known as Black Moses. 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

0: It's to the best of our knowledge. I'm Anne Strangechamps. It's a new year, so let's talk about time. Long time.
1: When New College was built, it was the New College, but it was 1380s that it was built. And it had these huge oak beams over the main dining hall.
0: This is Alexander Rose.
1: 500 years later, in the 1800s, when they had to renovate this hall, these beams had become rotten and they needed to replace them. And they couldn't actually just go buy them anymore in England, and most of these trees were gone from all of Europe, in fact. And it wasn't until they spoke to the school forester who said, oh, well, we have the trees that you planted. And it turns out that 500 years prior, when they built the hall, they also planted a grove of oak trees to be harvested 500 years later to replace those. And it was this type of thinking that very clearly was not going on in our society, where something even as simple as planting some acorns that could be leveraged over centuries is not even considered anymore.
0: So how do we go back to planting those acorns? How do we make decisions, tangible decisions, for something 10,000 years from now? Can we even think that far? Well, you could try this. Dig a hole deep inside a mountain in West Texas, and inside it, build a clock. A clock designed to tick for 10 millennia. It's 200 feet tall. Its gears are 8 feet in diameter, and each weighs 1,000 pounds. To reach the clock, you have to hike for a full day, find a jade door hidden on a rock face, open it, and climb a 500-foot circular staircase. No, I'm not making this up. Welcome to the Clock of the Long Now, currently under construction. Alexander Rose is its first employee. He says the clock works on two levels. The first is mechanical. The second is mythical.
1: That's right. The idea of myth building in our modern age is a bit of an odd one, and I don't think, you know, very few people are consciously going about it, but in order to build a myth, I think it's required that we do build a mechanism, and one of those mechanisms is this 10,000-year mechanical clock that'll be monument-sized, kind of architectural in scale, moving parts. And the idea is that it's a monument or, in a sense, like the Grand Canyon. When you're on the edge of the Grand Canyon, or if you're looking through a telescope, you get a sense of this kind of cripplingly large sense of time. What we're after is something that extends that sense of time, but doesn't make it feel overwhelming like geologic or astronomic time does. This 10,000-year time frame was chosen as the amount of time that modern culture has been around, and cities have started about 8,000 years ago, and agriculture right before that. So this is our kind of our modern now, and this is how far we should be looking forward if this is how far we can look back in our technology and society.
0: And so is this a clock that ticks off the seconds, the minutes, and the hours, but is simply going to run for 10,000 years?
1: No, the 10,000-year clock is the fastest moving parts in it move at about 10 seconds a tick. So it ticks much slower than your average clock. And the types of things that it shows are natural cycles of various planets and the years in different calendar systems, as well as the stars. And so a bunch of natural cycles that are relevant over these periods, and the longest cycle being the 26,000-year precessional cycle of the Earth on its axis, called the precession of the equinoxes.
0: Does it ring? Does a bell chime at any point?
1: Yeah, in fact, the bells chime in the current design. They chime every single day, and Danny Hillis and Brian Eno and I and the technical team all worked on a device that we recently finished that's a prototype for how the chimes would ring. And Danny came up with an algorithm that can ring a series of 10 bells in a different sequence each day for 10,000 years. And we recently built a physical instantiation of that so that the bells can ring every single day that a visitor comes by, but would be different every day.
0: For 10,000 years.
1: For 10,000 years. So over 3.5 million combinations.
0: What does the clock look like? Well, I guess it's not built yet, right? So you're still
1: We've built several prototypes. Our first prototype is at the Science Museum in London, and we have several more here in our offices and museum in San Francisco. The full-size version of the clock, which we're still designing, will basically be a walkthrough experience that will have a large vertical tunnel that you go up a spiral staircase around parts of the clock and then arrive at the top and see the chamber that has the dials of all the various astronomical cycles as well as the calendric cycles. And so this would be the architectural version that we're now working on. And the smaller versions of the clock that we've built each have components of that, but we have yet to build all of that into one clock yet.
0: So this is not so much clock as monument, or both, like Stonehenge, maybe.
1: Yeah, in a sense, Stonehenge was a large clock, at least by many people's take on what Stonehenge was built for. But this will have moving parts. It's very much an engineering solution to a problem. Yet some of those problems are very different than most engineering solutions in that we also have to solve them to a high aesthetic, because the main purpose of the project is to kind of entrance people about the idea, to have them leave feeling changed in some way and more thoughtful about time coming out the other side.
0: Hmm. It must be quite a challenge just mechanically. How do you build a clock that you know will keep running for 10,000 years?
1: Yeah, I mean, the clock design is meant to keep running for 10,000 years, but it does assume a certain amount of periodic maintenance. It's not assuming total neglect from people. For instance, the power system for the clock is twofold. One is it uses the temperature difference of day to night of expanding and contracting metal to power just the ticking aspect of the clock, the part that keeps time. But if you want to see what time it is, the visitors themselves have to feed power into the clock. So the dials will show you the time of the last visitor, and the chimes won't ring until you wind up the clock and the dials will update to your now, the day that you're there, and the chimes will ring for the day that you have arrived. So it needs some energy from people as well as using the energy of natural cycles like the sun.
0: And it's the energy from the natural cycles from the sun that keep it measuring the time?
1: That's right. So the very basics of it is just the ticking aspect that's measuring the time. The pendulum is powered by the temperature difference of day to night. And it's also synchronized to the sun in that we have a slot that allows sunlight in facing south so that right at solar noon, sunlight comes in and hits a piece of metal that expands and gives us a mechanical trigger that synchronizes the clock so we know it won't drift over the long haul.
0: Huh. So you imagine people in the future, you know, 100 years from now, say, coming to visit this clock. Where will it be?
1: We have a site in eastern Nevada. It's a kind of a keyhole property in the Great Basin National Park. It's an 11,000-foot mountain called Mount Washington, and it's a limestone escarpment that's about 1,000 feet of solid limestone on top of the amazing desert landscape out there, and it's covered in bristlecone pines, some of the oldest living organisms on the planet. Some of those trees are dated to almost 5,000 years old.
0: Wow. You know, the kind of sense of time that you're talking about, you call it deep time, made me wonder, does the experience of time change, do you think, when you think about it in such huge increments? I mean, does time actually feel different when you're thinking about it in great big huge chunks?
1: Well, I think a natural way to think about time, especially as you push out this far, is to think about it much more generationally. If you take the 20-25 year generation model, it's about 400 generations that we're talking about. So you'd have to tell the story 400 times and pass it on to keep the myth alive, basically. So then it starts feeling a lot more tractable, and especially given that people live far longer than 25 years at this point. So in terms of my personal life, I certainly look at things slightly differently than I would in a lot of other jobs where the projects that I'm working on are pushing out much further, and all of a sudden my materials choices of everything I do in my life, even when I was working on projects in my house, you know, how long do I really want this to last? And I think it's changed the way I look at the world in that way.
0: Alexander Rose is the first employee of the Clock of the Long Now. That clock is currently under construction in an underground facility in West Texas. It has chimes co-designed by Brian Eno. This is the one for New Year's Day, 5,000 years from now.

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2: When I get to the SFO airport, I had hash in my bag. I think I didn't get nervous until they asked me,
3: "We need to run your bag through X-ray again."
2: I was a drug smuggler for love. I was a drug smuggler for my mom. My name is Julie. I think I started getting those just say no messages probably in junior high. Like, we would never take drugs. It was so bad. My father passed away of a sudden heart attack when I was 10. So it was just the three of us growing up in the house in the hills of El Cerrito. And my mom grew the most beautiful flowers on the block. Many years later, I lived at home and my mom went on business trips a lot. And I came home one day and there was this really strange smell coming from the TV room. And it smelled like a family of skunks had moved into the closet. She had bought in Amsterdam a little tiny grow house, and you could like grow one little plant. And it stank so bad. I was like, I'm never going in the TV room again. I was really pissed off. And I was like, I can't believe this. And then she went on a business trip. And that's when she asked me to get involved. She said, "Will you water my plants?" And I told my mom, "I'm not going to water your plants. I'm not going to enable you in watering your plants." I was just disgusted with her. It really caused more of a rift between me and my mom. She wasn't being the mom I wanted her to be. She was doing her own thing and being her own person. She wanted to grow her pot and experiment and just smoke it. And I made haste to move out. I moved to San Francisco, and I didn't talk to my mom that much. That was okay for a couple of years. And then my mom called me up and told me that she was having trouble buttoning her button. And so I said to my mom, "I hope it's not Lou Gehrig's disease." Ha ha ha. And it was Lou Gehrig's disease. Imagine your body becoming paralyzed while your mind is still completely lucid to worry about everything. And that was the first sign of it, was her motor control in her fingers was starting to go. After she got diagnosed, I took the opportunity to start paying attention to her in our relationship. And, oh my God, you're dying. We gotta do everything we can to deal with this. We're in the kitchen. She's still all there mentally. And she asked me to use her frequent flyer miles and go to Amsterdam. And maybe while I was there, I could bring back some hash. And I'll tell you, she says, my foolproof method. I knew that she was not long for this world, and it was like, yeah. Jules, you gotta do this. So I went there. This is after September 11th, 2001. It's probably that winter. She had told me which kind she wanted and where to get it. And I went to all the different coffee shops and I bought all these different kinds of pressed hash. You take this Clairol Herbal Essences conditioner, which comes in an opaque pink bottle, and pour the conditioner into a container, and I get the condoms, start stuffing the baggies of hash into the condoms and knotting up the condoms and then poking them into the empty conditioner bottle until it's all in there, and then pour the pink stuff back on top of these little plastic bags and seal it all up. And then I put it in my checked luggage, and that's the foolproof method. When I get to the SFO airport, my bag didn't come out. And I went looking for it, and they said they had it, and they were going to x-ray it. And they take me off to the side. And that's when I think, oh my God, what if they catch me? And so I said to the airport baggage handlers, do you want me to open it? No. And they put the bag on the belt. They'd never noticed any bag is full of hash in a shampoo bottle, I'll tell you that. And I got my bag off the conveyor belt and drove straight to my house. And then I pulled out the bottle, and the plastic bags of hash inside were perfect. I come home to El Cerrito, to our little ranch house, and I go in the door, and my mom is there, and she's got her eyebrows raised, and she's happy, and she's so excited, and I'm happy for her, and it's a sweet moment. It's just really sweet. Cut to about a few months later. One Monday, I came over, and as usual, when I come home to my mom's house, I start rummaging around in the fridge for something to eat. And I start making myself some scrambled eggs. And I'm talking to her. I'm sitting on the easy chair, and she's sitting on the couch, and we're having a conversation. And as we start talking more and more, I start really connecting with her. All of a sudden, I was like a daughter again. And then I felt my head kind of felt a little lightheaded, kind of felt a little dizzy, and my cheeks felt like kind of warm. And I asked mom, you know, mom, when I first came in, it smelled like weed in here. She said she melts the hash in butter. She cooks it in a pan. And then she cooks something in with the hash and she eats it. And I said, kind of like my eggs? Was that the pan you used for your hash? And she said, yes. In a way, I could talk to her more intimately when she was stoned than when she was sober, because she was so clammed up and reticent and worried about what people would think of her when she was sober. And then when I realized that we had connected so awesomely well, when she was stoned from her hash butter and I had my scrambled eggs in hash butter, I was just like, you know, this is totally fine. This is totally fine. My mom passed away in 2002. It wasn't until I moved to Oakland when I started experimenting more with legal pot. This year, I have probably about 20 cannabis plants in my backyard. It's like the most sophisticated floral perfume mixed with Pop Rocks or Starburst candy. It's definitely a way for me to keep the memory and the honor of my mother alive in me. When I grew the first year, I often talked to her. Things like, man, I wish you were here to tell me what to do about this mildew. And I think she would be so proud of me and so impressed by my garden now.

0: When Leanne Howe watches movies about alien invasions, all she can think about is the arrival of white men to North America.
1: Remember these aliens that come in, they want to take our space, they want to use our minerals, or they just want to wipe us out and farm other kinds of alien things.
0: Howe is a member of the Choctaw Nation, and she's a professor of Native American studies.
1: And notice what happens to the aliens. They get kicked up, beat up, and driven off, or, oh, here's the other one. Sometimes they get sick with a cold, and all of them die.
2: You know, I'm seeing it through different eyes. A lot of people look at the invasion movies, and they think of, you know, communism or the great threats from Russia. But I'm seeing what happened in this land. I mean, we had a Holocaust here.
0: As a Native American, Owl Going Back takes these films very personally. He's a writer of science fiction and horror.
2: You had primitive Native people looking upon these basically God-type men arriving in sailing ships, wearing coats of armor that were shining in the sun to people who didn't have any metals. The Natives have never seen that.
0: Whether you're watching a movie like Pocahontas or Independence Day, there's always a scene of first contact between the indigenous people and the visitors.
3: The Scully? No. From England. England. Land. To the east.
0: Do they come in peace? What's their agenda?
3: Leave. There won't be any leaving till spring.
0: A moment of awe is shattered by an act of violence.
3: Gunpowder.
2: Which would be comparable to the ray guns in War of the Worlds.
4: We'd be the first to make contact with them.
0: The humans wave a white flag at the Martians.
5: Everybody understands when you wave the white flag, you want to be friends.
0: But the humans still get zapped. Yeah.
2: And it reminds me so much of the Sand Creek Massacre, which took place in the Colorado Territory. And the chief stood under an American flag. And not only was he under an American flag, but he also ran up a white flag. And a lot of the people were cut down. And, you know, it didn't help the Native Americans during that massacre, and it certainly didn't help the people in War of the Worlds.
0: So when audiences are watching The Day the Earth Stood Still this weekend, how many of them are going to think, huh, I wonder if this is what it was like when the Native Americans saw the Europeans for the first time. Leanne Howe does not expect audiences to make that connection. She says it's part of a cultural amnesia, a nationalistic game that she calls playing Indian. It started with the Boston Tea Party, when colonists revolted against the British by dressing up as Mohawks.
1: If you are no longer British, what are you? And so the best way to do that was to dress up and play Indian. In the science fiction genre, it's really easy because now the Earth is being invaded by these great ships from... If you are no longer British, what are you? And so the best way to do that was to dress up and play Indian. In the science fiction genre, it's really easy because now the Earth is being invaded by these great ships from another land, and the Americans stand in for

0: paradox.
1: It's hard to be in both positions where you are saying, oh, I see, I am inhabiting the position of the Native Americans here, and that is giving me an insight of the historical experience that they had. If you are them, you're them. You took over their position in terms of the narrative, and it also makes the original victim disappear somehow.
0: Of course, the humans usually beat back the aliens in the end. But Professor Kakudaki would love to see a movie where neither side wins.
1: It would have to have lots of meetings. It would have to have a lot of frustrated people who hate each other's guts, but somehow the next day they realize that maybe something is to be gained here, and maybe we talk some more.
0: Tedious negotiation is not the stuff of a Hollywood blockbuster. Leanne Howe knows that from her own tribe's history.
2: The French really are the first people that we adopted as Choctaw people, and we negotiate with them over a particular problem for 22 years, and the French have nearly gone mad. And in the end, the Choctaws finally lose all patience and go to war and hang their intestines in trees after we've killed them. It's not great filming.
0: It's hard to see yourself as the bad guy, no matter what your role would have been in history. Leanne Howe turned the alien invasion genre on its head. She wrote a play about American Indians who build a spaceship and search for a new planet. They end up on Mars. The land is already inhabited by little green men. And amazingly, there's no conflict between the Indians and the Martians.
2: No, we get married. And so everybody sings and dances, and that's the end of the show. Mm-hmm. So you have a fusion of red and green, like Christmas.
0: So there's no fighting at all? There's no misunderstandings?
2: Oh, no. Our diplomacy skills save the day.
0: I believe that laugh was a wink. For Studio 360, I'm Eric Malinsky.

PRX Remix is made up of thousands of stories made by hundreds of radio makers, podcast producers, amateur lovers of sound, and people just like you.

The song was first recorded by a banjo player named Frank Jenkins, who was born in the late 1800s. And before Washburn ever recorded the song herself, she remembers listening to Frank Jenkins sing it.

0: and you could hear the little pops and squeaks of the old-timey recording device. It's the story of a cowboy who is disenchanted with his own journey west and wishes he could be back home and regrets his decision.
1: The song ends with this emotional vow that the cowboy will never forget his dear old home.

0: and his mother's smile. It exists in this quintessentially American landscape. The lyrics mention the Rocky Mountains and talk about roaming cattle on this bleak plain. But where the original Frank Jenkins version stops, Washburn's version takes a turn. Because she and her musical collaborator, Wu Fei, combine it with a second cowboy song. That one is called Avarguli. Here's Fei.
1: Avarguli, first of all, is a song from the Uyghur people who live in far west of northwestern China. And it's about a young man, you know, searching for his love, whose name is Avarguli, this girl, beautiful girl. He's traveling on the horseback throughout Gobi Desert, just calling out Avarguli, calling out this beautiful girl's name.
0: Two cowboy songs, each about a young man traveling alone through the desert, searching for something he's not sure he'll find.
1: It's almost like the Gobi Desert cowboy, that version versus the Western American cowboy. They search different things. However, the journey may have something in common as well. And this kind of approach, you know, is like so open and so the romance of the song, but not knowing really if he'll get to really find her, but he's still traveling 1,000 miles in the desert to do it.
0: Because of the obvious parallels, Washburn and Fei combined their two cowboy songs into a single version called The Roving Cowboy, Avarguli.

0: This mashup is featured on the album titled, fittingly, Wu Fei and Abigail Washburn. It's published by Smithsonian Folkways Recordings, the institution's record label. The goal of the label is to support cultural diversity and increase understanding among people. And it's easy to see why they wanted to publish this album, which takes Chinese folk songs and American folk songs and looks for the common space between them.
1: And so Roving Cowboy and Avarguli is a really good basic example of the way that we enjoy the folk music that we learn from each other. And even more, we enjoy finding ways that they can exist simultaneously and create some kind of beautiful offering that has never existed before.
0: So this time on Side Door, the ballad of Abigail Washburn and Wu Fei, two musicians steeped in the sounds of Appalachia and rural China, and how they combine to create their own folk sound, something distinct and timeless.
2: It is recording. Okay, now I'm gonna... Now I'm moving the bridge now to do fine-tuning.
0: Wu Fei grew up in Beijing and began her musical training before she really had any say in the matter. One night when Fei was just 2 years old, two music teachers came to her house to join her family at dinner.
2: And then they tested my bones, touched my fingers, and then to see if this area... You know, where the openness.
3: Yeah, between your thumb and your forefinger.
2: Yeah, to see if they're wide enough. They're not wide enough. If, you know, physically, then I'm not qualified to play instrument. Wow. So they tested it, and then they thought it was good quality. And then they tested my pitches and tested my rhythms. And then they said, yeah, she's got something, and then we could move on to the next step.
0: Unlike in the U.S., where kids might screech on the recorder or groan along on the cello as part of a middle school music class, Fei had to be chosen to play her instrument, a 2,500-year-old Chinese harp called the guzheng. At the time, music teachers in Beijing were so reliant on their reputation, they only wanted to take on students with professional-grade potential. Luckily for Fei, she was one of those students. But she says she didn't always feel so lucky.
2: You know, I hated it really as a child because I could hear my neighbors playing basketball and playing soccer outside, and I was like locked in. Like they really locked me in the house because they both were working parents. It was a lot of struggle. You know, as a 5 year old, my minimum practice hours was 2 hours a day, like solid, 7 days a week for 10 solid years. Like the only time I didn't practice because I got sick, that's the only time I was allowed to not practice. So, yeah, it was a really difficult childhood.
0: But her years of practice ultimately paid off. When Fei was 15, she was one of just 13 kids in all of China to be accepted into a program at the China Conservatory of Music. Then, 6 years later, in 2000, she enrolled in university in Texas, where she earned a very different musical education.
2: The first town I landed, I was like, wow, it's so flat. Wow, the clouds are so low. It's so humid. My hair is so thick. So it was really a really kind of fun. And then when I started school, the first thing that blew my mind was to see West African Ghanaian drumming and dance ensemble. And that was actually the first mind-blowing experience in America.
0: From there, Fei experienced music from India, electronic music, and jazz. After graduating, she traveled around the U.S. playing her guzheng in California and New York with a lot of different musicians she'd never meet in China.
2: And then in Colorado, that's where I met Abby.
0: Meanwhile, Abigail had not been training intensely from the time that she was a young child. She grew up in suburban Chicago, but went to college in Colorado, where she picked up the banjo. But what she was really interested in learning was Chinese.
1: Right. I was in college when I started studying Chinese after my freshman year, and I was so impacted by how different Chinese culture was and how it made my mind work in new ways.
0: Washburn said she originally planned to become a lawyer and thought her Chinese language skills would help her career. But before she went very far down that road, she went on a road trip to Appalachia. Of course, she brought her banjo.
3: And quick aside, in case you're fuzzy on Appalachia, it's the slice of the U.S. that rides the ridge of the Appalachian Mountains. It includes West Virginia and parts of 12 other states, from New York all the way south to Georgia. What about that part of the United States speaks to you?
1: That was inspired by having friends in college who were in love with bluegrass music, and I would follow them around to their gigs, and one night at a party, someone put on a record of Doc Watson. I'll tell you what it was. I think in that very moment, I heard Doc Watson singing and playing Shady Grove on the banjo with that trance-like roll of the banjo going and this high, lonesome, bluesy sound.
4: I wish I had a big, fine horse and the corn to feed him on, and Shady Grove to stay at home and feed him while I'm gone. Shady Grove, my head.
1: With so much heart and soul, I realized that even though Chinese culture is thousands and thousands, it's an ancient, ancient civilization, and our modern notion of America is not. Our culture is still filled with the ancient tones of culture from around the world. And you can hear that so clearly through the banjo from West Africa and the singing of Doc Watson that traveled here from Scotch-Irish and Celtic traditions. It's ancient, it's beautiful, it's profound, and it felt like it was worthy of sharing with my Chinese friends as something truly American and truly ancient.
3: Washburn realized how America's musical traditions were brought here from older cultures and combined to create new art forms. Here's how she remembers that road trip in her TED Talk.
5: I traveled down through Appalachia, and I learned a bunch of old American songs, and I ended up in Kentucky at the International Bluegrass Music Association Convention. And I was sitting in a hallway one night, and a couple girls came up to me, and they said, "Hey, do you want to jam?" And I was like, "Sure." So I like picked up my banjo, and I nervously played like four songs that I actually knew with them. And a record executive walked up to me and invited me to Nashville, Tennessee to make a record.
3: I don't care who you are. If you are offered a record deal out of the blue, you take it. It changed Washburn's life. She joined bands and toured the country, even played some Chinese songs on banjo. In 2005, a mutual friend introduced Washburn and Faye. Soon after, Washburn had a show near Faye's home in Colorado. And that day, they jammed a bit.
2: And then she started singing folk songs from Sichuan province. I was like, she knows the songs that I grew up singing. Brought me instantly back to my childhood. And I thought, that's so great, because that's the song that I don't even have to learn. I was just like, it's in my heart, it's my blood. We started just playing very naturally, and it was wonderful. It was kind of magical.
1: Faye is so fun for me to play music with, and I think in general, just to have as a friend. We spend a lot of our time together laughing.
3: This song from their album is called "Who Says Women Aren't as Good as Men?" Where did that song come from?
1: That is all Faye. I will tell you what. One of the times we were together trying to think of different songs to share with each other, she was saying, "Oh my gosh, I remember this time back in school in China when this girl stood up in class and sang this song, and it was so badass, and it was called Who Says Women Aren't as Good as Men, and it's from an old Hunan opera from the Mulan story about the woman warrior." This particular scene, she's with her other warriors, and they believe she's a man at this point, and she's one of the greatest warriors, and they have so much respect for him. They're just all kind of complaining about women and how they really, you know, they don't offer much in the world. And
2: right, they can't do this, can't do that.
1: Right. And she just says, let me tell you about women, you know? And so she starts going on this song that's really about women are badass.
3: So my favorite part of the lyrics from this song translate to, "Brother Lou, be reasonable. Who says women aren't incredible? While men fight for the country, unstoppable, women weave at home, irreplaceable." And a bit later they sing, "If you don't believe it, please look no elsewhere. Our shoes and socks, our clothes and cloths are all works of theirs." For all the Disney buffs out there, if you don't remember this song, I used this opportunity to refamiliarize myself with the 1998 animated version of Mulan. And the closest echo of this song comes in a tune called A Girl Worth Fighting For. All of Mulan's male army friends are singing about what kind of girl they want. A good cook, pretty eyes, that type of thing. And Mulan says,
6: How about a girl who's got a brain, who always speaks her mind?
3: My manly ways. Apparently, Disney did not get the memo that women are incredible. Anyway, the song, Who Says Women Aren't As Good As Men, stems from Faye's deep knowledge of China's regional folk music.
2: Oh, definitely. Since I was a kid, I was always a fan of traditional Chinese operas. And then when I got into the conservatory, one of our requirements was to know at least 300 folk songs from studying one semester, and then we must memorize them. So they've been in my head forever.
3: Faye's foundation of memorized folk songs offers tons of material for potential collaboration between her and Washburn. Because Faye says they aren't just thinking musically. They try to blend Chinese and Appalachian folk songs by story.
2: Instead of thinking about like matching American folk song in a structure or key or plucking style, we actually thought about how people lived from different cultures. And, you know, because the emotions are really the same. When you search for love or sadness versus, I have a song in G. Do you have another song in G? Like, usually it doesn't work very well.
3: Abigail Washburn and Wu Fei are a bit of an odd couple. Faye paid her dues. She's classically trained from infancy, while Washburn picked up the banjo in college. And with a bit of pluck, she promptly scored a record deal. In April 2020, they released their self-titled album, Wu Fei and Abigail Washburn, with Smithsonian Folkways Recordings, the institution's record label. Both sing in Chinese and English on the album. And I want to pick up the episode by playing one of my favorites from the album, Banjo Guzheng Pickin' Girls. Most people know the banjo, but the guzheng is Faye's 21-stringed ancient Chinese instrument. So I want to talk about this song, Banjo Guzheng Pickin' Girls, because it is a traditional Appalachian folk song, but your treatment of it is anything but traditional.
7: Going around this world, baby mine. Going around this world, baby mine.
3: So your version starts pretty traditionally with Abigail singing in English.
7: Going around this world, baby mine.
3: And then you hear the banjo come in after about 20 seconds.
7: Going

0: China, baby, my. And then you announce that you're off to China, and you get FaZe Guzheng. And the sound of the banjo and the guzheng really blend melodically. Like, after hearing this version, I want no other versions of this song. When did you first realize that these two instruments play so nicely together?
1: As soon as we met.
2: Yeah, I think, now Faye and I both had gotten to collaborate with so many musicians before we met each other. So I think we were already programmed to know that this was very likely going to work.
1: Yeah, oh yeah, absolutely. Plucked strings are already very resonant on their own, and I just think it can't go wrong, I mean, to begin with. And then you put them together, it just covers a lot of sounds, like a string band on its own.
0: A guitar has 6 strings. A fiddle and a bass both have 4. But with 26 strings between them, Faye and Washburn alone are kind of a 2-man string band. So while we're on the subject of the guzheng, I mean, this is an audio program, so I'm going to give you, Faye, the challenge of explaining to our listeners who may not be familiar with the guzheng, which I think is probably most, because before this interview, I had no idea what it was. Can you give us just a quick introduction and sort of paint a mental picture of your instrument?
1: Sure. The guzheng has about 2,500 years of history, and it's quite long. It looks like a flat harp and sits on 2 stands. And so sometimes you can just sit on a regular keyboard stand. And it's about 5 feet 5 in total length, and has 21 strings. And then each string underneath, there's a bridge that supports the strings.
0: If you can imagine an upright bass, the bridge is the piece of wood that pushes the strings away from the instrument's body. The guzheng has 21 mini bridges that sit in different places and help control the string's tension, and therefore the sound that each string makes.
1: So I will go give you a short demonstration from the low one to the way, all the way to the high.
0: Wow, that's quite a range.
1: Oops. I'm going to tune that. Sometimes the thin high strings can break. In my whole life, I've been playing since I was a kid. I've been stabbed.
0: I have too. Actually, I played the cello up through college, and tunings. I've had a string break across my face, and it just, like, you get that whip on the cheek, and then at the end there's the puncture from the whiplash. Oh man.
1: It can be very dangerous.
0: And while she plays the guzheng, Faye wears finger picks.
1: I wear 7 finger picks. 4 on my right hand and 3 on my left hand. Like, basically whatever you can do on a harp, you can do on the guzheng. A lot of very fast or tremolo or finger roll. Or playing like low.
0: So the guzheng's 21 strings combined with the banjo's 5 strings to create a new type of folk music. But Washburn points out that that's what American folk musicians have been doing for centuries.
2: There's so much about our folk music that comes from our immigrant cultures that it can be quite hard to trace it back, because one sort of myth of America is that we're new, that we're invented, and it's just simply not true. We're based on immigrant cultures from around the world that we've inherited culture from. And although we've come together in a really new way, including our native people, so there's a lot there that's imbuing our identity with very old folk music.
0: Faye and Washburn say that the folk music they lean on comes from centuries of human hopes, fears, and desires to live a peaceful and productive life.
2: And our basic drives on Earth are to stay alive, which means we need food and shelter and love. These basic drives are the things that we need to come back to. And I'm so glad that Faye and I can make an offering that's so deeply connected to the heart of our commonalities, because music, although I so want to protect the uniqueness of our cultural heritage. I also want to see how clearly these resonances and these tones come from a common place of human longing.
0: And it's these same resonances that continue to vibrate from our past, all around the world. Fay and Washburn blend this cultural inheritance in a new way musically, but the stories they tell will continue to speak to us well into the future.

0: 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Thanks for listening.
1: So I did a lot of research and then found out, oh my goodness, I have been lied to about the origin of the song.

0: Hi, Aaron Henkin here from the Baltimore-based podcast Out of the Blocks, where we share the story of our city one block at a time. We recently spent some time in Southeast Baltimore's Highland Town neighborhood, and if you happen to be wandering around this part of town looking for the house of Susan Allenback, chances are you're going to hear it before you see it, especially on a breezy day.
1: You know, when you live in the city, there's a lot of things that go on. So I wanted to create an environment that gave some peace to the area. And I began putting up wind chimes. And now I'm known as the Wind Chime Lady. Like I said, I did it for me. But so many people have come to me and said how much they like it. Now I realize maybe I was just guided to do it for all of us. And that's how I think of them, as they belong to everybody in this neighborhood and who walks by. So I want them to feel comfortable and peaceful and know that we're in a good place here. My name is Susan Allenback, and we're sitting in my house in Highland Town, right on East Avenue. Well, I'm just about as WASPy as they come, but if you go back really, really far, my family came over on a little boat in 1620 and landed in Provincetown, Massachusetts, and then moved on to Plymouth. So yes, I am a direct descendant of the children of both Miles Standish and John and Priscilla Alden. So there you go. Thanksgiving's a big day for me. Well, okay, I'll tell you what I do. I'm retired. That seems such a funny word to say. I worked for about 35 years as a commercial actress. If I have one claim to fame, it is that I worked all the years on The Wire. And people say to me, is The Wire like Baltimore? Is that the way Baltimore is? I go, yes, it could be like that, but it's also like a Barry Levinson movie and a John Waters movie. Baltimore is all those things. But I worked on The Wire, had the opportunity to be part of the Loop Group, which is a post-production group where you lay in sound and sound effects and voices after the principals have been shot. So one of the very first weeks that I worked on The Wire, Omar, who was a really bad character, drug dealer who used to walk around with a sawed-off shotgun and kill people, and when he was doing so, he would whistle the tune we know as Farmer in the Dell. It's got another name, but I always call it Farmer in the Dell. And the actor was not a good whistler. So I'm in doing looping, and

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Then they'd put a little reverb on it and lower the tone a little bit. But that became, yes, me, a white, straight, middle-aged woman, became the whistle of a black, bad, homosexual drug dealer. And we used to laugh about it.

0: Hey, yo, lesson here, baby. You come at the king, you best not miss.
1: So Omar was played by that great actor Michael K. Williams. Did you meet him? Did you know him?
2: Oh, yes. In fact, it was at lunch one day that I told Michael, you know, he and I were sitting across from each other. And he's got that scar on his face. He's a pretty scary looking guy, but very nice. And I said, you know, you can't whistle, right? And he goes, no. And I said, guess what? I'm your whistle. And he goes, really? And he thought that was a pretty good story. So we did laugh about it.
1: Susan Allenback lives in Southeast Baltimore's Highland Town neighborhood. You can hear more voices from this part of town on the Out of the Blocks podcast. Stories set to music by Wendell Patrick. I'm Aaron Henkin. Thanks for listening.
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4: It's 2 a.m., pouring rain in the downstairs floor of the bus is covered in water. Highway overhead silently jammed past, and the air conditioner has been on all night. Lightning over rural Argentina. It's a 41-hour bus ride from Buenos Aires to São Paulo. And the bus pulls up to a rest stop with a full buffet. Our time is no longer measured in hours, but distance, and it feels like our last meal was a continent behind. As for the buffet, I stick with coffee. Until we stop at another rest stop in another country with another buffet, and there I get a plate of rest stop buffet food. There is a dog in the immigration office. We pass around wine and Fernet on the bus, and I drift off to sleep. I dream I'm on a different bus in a different place, then I dream I'm back on this one. The water is still sloshing around on the floor. My leg drops off the seat, and I wake up. Then I'm there, northbound, careening up the highway, just 15 hours to go.
5: Ella puso su grata tibieza en mis noches de triste bohemia.
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0: Where to start? When does any history start?
1: Clean air and clean water, the wise use of our land, the protection of wildlife and natural beauty.
0: No, too early.
2: I want to call upon all of you to join me in enacting into law a new Clean Air Act this year.
0: I don't think here either.
3: We came to Kyoto to find new ways to bridge our differences. The imperative here is to do what we promise, rather than to promise what we cannot do.
0: Maybe.
4: We will require all power plants to meet clean air standards in order to reduce emissions of sulfur dioxide, nitrogen oxide, mercury, and carbon dioxide within a reasonable period of time.
0: Let's start here. It's as good a place as any when you're trying to pick a starting point for a cascade of falling dominoes. This was the largely forgotten moment in the 2000 presidential campaign that George W. Bush said he would regulate greenhouse gas emissions. You might think of Al Gore as the original global warming politician, but in 2000, it actually seemed like it would be his rival, George W. Bush, who would enact the first meaningful regulations of greenhouse gas emissions.
5: Because it was George Bush, and not Al Gore, in the 2000 election. It was Bush who campaigned with the promise that he'd regulate greenhouse gas emissions from the nation's power plants. He said that in September of 2000. He went to the left of Al Gore on the issue.
0: This is Richard Lazarus, a law professor at Harvard, specializing in environmental law. When George W. Bush won, he signaled to the world just how seriously he was going to take climate change. And he did that by appointing a woman named Christine Todd Whitman as head of the Environmental Protection Agency.
6: She is a strong person. She is plenty capable of taking on this difficult but important assignment.
0: She was governor of New Jersey and a rising star in the Republican Party.
7: Mr. President, I am honored to be asked to serve as the administrator of the Environmental Protection Agency. I thank you for your...
5: There's been no one before or since of the national political stature and clout made head of EPA. No one more than Christine Todd Whitman. She was presidential timber. She was a household name in the United States back then.
7: Teddy Roosevelt, our first conservationist president, once said, "I recognize the right and the duty of this generation to develop and use the natural resources of our land, but I do not recognize the right to waste them for the generations that come after us."
5: Most people who are watching this, including environmentalists, thought the Bush administration was going to be sort of the hero on the climate issue.
0: While the EPA isn't usually a jumping-off point for the presidency as far as cabinet positions go, if it were going to be, being the Republican who spearheaded the nation's response to climate change would be a very visible, very politically shrewd move.
7: I have never underestimated the importance of environmental protection, just as I have never overestimated the ease in achieving it.
8: Governor Whitman had been reassured by the White House that, yes, that was part of her mandate.
0: This is Jeff Homestead. He worked in George W. Bush's EPA. Christine Todd Whitman was Jeff's boss. But Jeff was in charge of the branch of the EPA that would have to figure this all out, how to make Bush the hero on the climate issue.
9: Live from Washington, Crossfire.
0: One of the first orders of business for Christine Todd Whitman, just 5 weeks after inauguration, was a trip to Italy for international climate talks. And before she left, she went on TV.
10: Governor, tonight, as we sit here, the environmental conservatives are up in arms.
8: People in the White House were aware of what the president had said, and so she felt like when she went on Crossfire that she was not going to be getting crosswise with the administration.
11: That he has also been very clear that the science is good on global warming. It does exist. There is a real problem that we as a world face from global warming, and to the extent that introducing CO2 to the discussion is going to have an impact on global warming, that's an important step to take.
8: In terms of of whether it was, you know, the appearance on Crossfire that that created the stir. I think it had actually been started before then. You certainly had people in industry who understood what a big deal this was and how potentially problematic it could be from an economic perspective. And so I think that there had been lobbying going on for months before that. But I do think that sort of that all came to a head.
12: In response to lobbying from fossil fuel-related industries and to members of Congress from the states where those industries were particularly powerful, the Bush administration crafted a letter. They never consulted Christine Todd Whitman, the rising Republican star who signed on to tackle climate change. And in this letter, they completely disavowed Bush's campaign pledge on greenhouse gases.
13: And it was a big reaction. It was a big reaction. It was a very big reaction. It was a British paper, I think, that said, with one stroke of the pen, the president has determined that there are more important things in the world than the rest of the world, basically, that the United States is more important.
12: That's Christine Todd Whitman herself. She declined to be interviewed for this story, but back in 2007, she talked to Frontline.
13: The way it happened was the equivalent to flipping the bird, frankly, to the rest of the world on an issue about which they felt so deeply.
12: This flip essentially ended Christine Todd Whitman's national political career. The Bush administration completely pulled the rug out from under her. They let her go on TV and say one thing, and then while she was in Europe, without consulting her, they did the exact opposite. She left office after a couple years, after repeatedly coming into conflict with the White House. There was no more buzz about her as a possible presidential candidate.
7: I have never underestimated the importance of environmental protection.
12: It's so hard to say when any history starts. Which domino was this decision? Was it the first? Was it just another that fell? At the very least, it's a prologue to a causal chain which once seemed like it would be one of the most important in the history of the planet. And seen in a certain light, it may still be.
14: You know, I mean, it was like you couldn't write this in Hollywood.
15: I faced enormous pressure to throw in the towel.
8: I don't think we will know the true legacy for years into the future.
15: Telling me the future of the environmental movement was on my head.
16: It's not a position of respect that they're taking. It's a position of intransigence.
14: So then, once it was stayed, boom, everything stopped.
17: The Supreme Court does not hand out cert like candy, but it's entirely reasonable to expect that these issues will come before it for a fifth and potentially final statement in this saga.
12: Today on the show, we're bringing you inside what may be the most important environmental Supreme Court decision in history. It's a story about trying to confront one of the greatest challenges of the 21st century with one of the most celebrated laws of the 20th century. As such, ultimately, it's a story about the power and the limits of the law.

0: This story starts with a little piece of legislation called the Clean Air Act.
1: Okay, I'm recording.
0: That's Ann Carlson, a scholar of the Clean Air Act at the UCLA School of Law. She wrote a book
1: called Lessons from the Clean Air Act.
0: The Clean Air Act was first passed in the 60s, but it didn't really become what it is today until it was amended in 1970. Ann says those amendments were a sea change. They were the first time that public health was put first ahead of the profit of regulated industries. As a law, it's remarkable for a couple of reasons.
1: It's very flexible, but it's also very stringent at the same time.
0: It was written at a time when America was starting to get a little freaked out by how much we could affect the environment. Smog, industrial fumes, sulfur. These invisible pollutants were becoming more and more visible.
1: Well, in 1970, the air quality around the country was terrible. It's hard to describe how bad it was, especially in Los Angeles, but I grew up in Los Angeles, so I was 10 years old in 1970. And for two-thirds of the year, we used to have air quality that was so bad that we were supposed to stay indoors.
0: And the people who crafted the law, they wanted to go big. They didn't want to handcuff future generations. They didn't know what they didn't know.
1: It said, basically, you need to regulate any pollutant that endangers public health and welfare and that is really common. And it was up to EPA to figure out what those pollutants were. So then the act had to define what is a pollutant. And so it defines it really, really broadly.
0: Under the Clean Air Act, a pollutant is defined as anything that is a danger to human health and welfare. Broad, right? Which brings us to the first big legal question of this story. Are greenhouse gases, like CO2, pollutants? From our perspective in 2020, it might seem like the answer to this is an obvious yes. But legally, this is a debate that had been raging for years before George W. Bush ever had to weigh in on it. I mean, CO2 is a substance we exhale every minute of the day. It's a fundamental part of the composition of our atmosphere. In fact, during the Clinton years, this had been the subject of a high-profile exchange between then-GOP House Majority Whip Tom DeLay and Clinton's EPA Administrator Carol Browner.
1: They're in a hearing, and Tom DeLay essentially asks Carol Browner if the EPA has the authority to regulate greenhouse gas emissions. I think he's expecting her to say no. And she says, yes. And she turns to her counsel and says, you know, we'll produce a memo on that.
0: This memo represented a tantalizing possibility, a plan B. If Congress wasn't willing to pass a specific climate change law, maybe there was a workaround. Maybe the executive branch could just do it all on their own. And more to the point, maybe they had to. Because there's another historic feature of the Clean Air Act.
1: Congress also says, we're not just going to rely on the Environmental Protection Agency. We are also going to allow citizens to sue if the Environmental Protection Agency isn't doing its job.
0: It was actually the first law to explicitly include a citizen's right to sue.
1: And that's actually one of the ways that we get to Massachusetts versus EPA.
0: Massachusetts versus EPA. The author of that memo, now a law professor at the University of Virginia, later wrote, I'm not suggesting this is Brown versus Board of Education for the environment, but it may be as close as we will come. I started this story with one row of dominoes, one tumbling column of tiles. The story of the Bush administration dramatically pulling the rug from underneath Christine Todd Whitman. But there's an alternate, earlier, parallel place that we might have started this story. And it starts with that memo, written under the Clinton administration. While Clinton's EPA had said, yes, greenhouse gases are pollution under the Clean Air Act, they hadn't done anything about it. For environmentalists, this was really frustrating. At the time, Congress was in the control of Republicans, so passing a new climate change bill was a stretch. But over in the executive branch, they had Al Gore as second in command, supposedly this champion for the global warming issue. And then they had a legal opinion that said, we already have the authority to regulate greenhouse gases. We don't need the legislative branch. And yet, no one was taking action.
2: The Environmental Protection Agency was looking at traditional pollutants, but whenever you mention greenhouse gases and regulating those from the tailpipe of a vehicle, the EPA kind of avoided the subject.
0: Joe Mendelson is now senior counsel for Tesla, but once upon a time, he was working for a tiny DC-based environmental nonprofit called the Center for Technology Assessment. While the big environmental groups, the National Resources Defense Council, the Environmental Defense Fund, the Sierra Club, didn't want to make trouble because they wanted to help Al Gore win the 2000 election, Joe and his organization wanted to see progress.
2: If everyone believes the authority exists, but no one's willing to take the legal steps to actually implement that authority and actually use it, then what good is it?
0: So he tried to push them. He filed a petition asking the EPA to regulate carbon emissions from the tailpipes of cars. It wasn't a citizen's lawsuit yet, but it was the beginnings of one. At the time, his daughters were 1 and 3 years old.
2: You know, raising them as very little children, I would sometimes be in their bedroom in a rocking chair, either trying to put them to bed and sit with them and kind of read over legal work, and including this petition. So it's, it was in some ways the third child that was born at the time.
0: At first, this seemed like it was going to work. The Clinton administration called Joe in for a meeting and told him they were going to use this threat of a lawsuit as a launch pad for their own plans on greenhouse gases. But then Bush was inaugurated president, and the petition was left in limbo. Now, put a pin in Joe Mendelson, laboring in obscurity in his nursery. Let's go back to where we did start our story.
3: She is plenty capable of taking on this difficult but important assignment.
0: When the Bush administration dramatically cut the legs out from under its high-profile pick to run the EPA, New Jersey Governor Christine Todd Whitman.
4: The way it happened was the equivalent to flipping the bird, frankly.
0: We started there because it was that decision that got Jim Milkey's attention.
5: It was a fairly dramatic moment because it became clear at that point that the federal government, at least voluntarily, was simply not going to do anything and was taking itself out of the game.
0: Well, today, he's a judge on the Massachusetts Court of Appeals. Back in the year 2001, Jim Milkey was taking a year off as a lawyer with the Environmental Department of the Massachusetts Attorney General's Office. He was in Denmark with his family, gaining a very European perspective on climate change.
5: I did make a decision that when I came back, which was July of 2001, I would do everything in my power to try to carve out a state role in this area.
0: How could a little state like Massachusetts take on a global challenge like climate change? The answer is litigation, to force the federal government to take action.
5: Our job was to sue people and to defend state officials when they got sued. There's an old expression that if your only tool is a hammer, every problem starts to look like a nail. And we had to develop our nail and our hammer.
0: Milkey and a small crew of lawyers from other like-minded states got to work crafting their own legal argument to force the Bush administration to act on climate. In the meantime, entirely separately, Joe Mendelson had sued to demand a response to his petition demanding the regulation of greenhouse gases from cars, and had been told, yes, we'll give you your response.
2: I remember walking through a snowstorm to get some chocolate milk for our kids when David Bookbinder and I were on the call with EPA saying, okay, here's what the settlement's going to look like.
0: In response, the EPA put out a document, again, disavowing any federal role in regulating CO2, and it had a whole host of explanations for why. It said the science of climate change was still uncertain. It said the Department of Transportation already regulated fuel economy standards. It said if it stepped in, it might mess up ongoing international climate talks. It said it didn't have the authority to use the Clean Air Act to regulate greenhouse gas emissions. And even if it did, the Clean Air Act didn't say it had to regulate pollution, only that it could. In all, there were 7 reasons why not. In short, they threw everything and the kitchen sink at Joe's petition. And this is where Jim Milkey, who had a hammer, found his nail. Jim and Joe decided to join forces, to combine their heretofore separate efforts into one. It is here that our two rows of dominoes merge into one.
5: We anticipated what their precise response was going to be.
0: So as soon as the EPA issued their reply,
5: I believe it was August 28th, 2003,
0: Joe and Jim were ready.
5: We were able to go to the other states and say, this is what we are doing. Do you want to join us?
0: All in all, 12 states and 30 environmental groups, including Joe Mendelson's, all joined together on one case, which, because Jim filed first, was called
6: Massachusetts versus EPA.
0: The lawsuit demanded the EPA recognize excessive carbon dioxide emissions as pollution. It was based on the Clean Air Act, which, written in 1970, never really contemplated a problem so wicked as climate change, but which had this very flexible definition of pollution. Anything that endangers human health or welfare. Based on that definition, and on the U.S. government's own climate science, it argued that CO2 must be considered pollution. What began as a document written alone in Joe Mendelson's daughter's nursery grew into a jangly, somewhat dysfunctional coalition of 50 lawyers from states and from environmental groups.
5: You say, how do you manage that? Part of the answer is it cannot be managed.
0: This wobbly team of environmental advocates struggled to get out of their own way.
5: We didn't always see eye to eye, nor did we always get along. And by far, and I mean this quite sincerely, the hardest part of the case was dealing with our own side. And, or as I like to say, of the 7 or 8 lawyers who were sort of at the core of this, many of them had personalities as difficult and egos as big as my own.
7: They had very strong, vehement disagreements. And those disagreements became destructive and almost unraveled their case.
0: Harvard's Richard Lazarus again, whose book, The Rule of Five, Making Climate History at the Supreme Court, is a detailed accounting of this lawsuit. The first step was the D.C. Circuit Court of Appeals. It took 2 years from when the case was announced to when they received their decision. 2 years of herding 50 cats with egos, corralling them to agree on the structure and strategy of their briefs. And when the decision came out, they had lost.
5: When the D.C. Circuit ruled, it was, in a sense, neither a victory nor a defeat because the 3-judge panel split in 3 different directions.
0: And out of that split decision came a new risk, standing, the right of a plaintiff to bring a lawsuit.
5: The standing issues were quite serious.
0: Standing, when it comes to the harms wrought by climate change, is the second big legal question that this case would eventually decide. Traditionally, standing law
5: demands immediate, particularized injury.
0: Whoever brings a lawsuit, whether it's a person or a state, needs to prove they are connected to and explicitly harmed by the action or lack of action challenged in the case. Essentially, they needed to prove that global warming is bad and prove that it was being made demonstrably worse by the EPA sitting on its hands. That every ton of carbon emitted was causing a little more and a little more and a little more harm. Compare that to what people perceived to be the nature of global warming.
5: Which is long-term, incremental, hard to pinpoint to any particular place.
0: In the mid-2000s, just 15 short years ago, for many, climate change was still perceived as a problem that was far off, with impacts happening 30, 50, 100 years hence. And before then, everything's just the same. As if a pot of water suddenly leaps from cold to boiling and never gets hot enough to burn you in the interim.
5: One judge thought we had standing. One of the 3 judges assumed we had standing and ruled against us on other grounds. And the 3rd judge said essentially, global warming is so pervasive, if it's true, that no one has standing.
0: If that one judge of 3 were right, it would have long-lasting effects on the ability of anyone to bring a climate change lawsuit under the Clean Air Act. And the fact that that one judge had ruled based on standing and standing alone meant that if they appealed, this question would be central once they reached the Supreme Court. There was a lot at stake.
5: I faced enormous pressure from the environmental groups to throw in the towel at that point. And there, the head of NRDC was calling me from New York, telling me things like the future of the environmental movement was on my head.
0: Think about it. Their lawyers would have to stand up in front of the Supreme Court justices and make the case that global warming is real, that the pervasive, worldwide, slow burn that our climate impacts are manifesting now, that states are being harmed now, and that you could blame. Their lawyers would have to stand up in front of the Supreme Court justices and make the case that global warming is real, that the pervasive, worldwide, slow burn that our climate impacts are manifesting now, that states are being harmed now, and that you could blame the EPA for at least part of it. But what if they...

0: sue the federal government over the damages incurred by climate change. They might even lose the right to do so. It could be a crippling blow.
1: And it got extremely heated and difficult.
0: So there was immense pressure to quit while they were ahead, cut their losses, wait for a better opportunity, a better case. But Jim Mielke wanted to keep going.
1: If we're afraid to bring the case because we might lose, we've already lost.
0: He thought, we're already there. The Bush administration already is dead set against using the Clean Air Act to regulate CO2. First, they asked for a rehearing and were told no. So they decided to go all the way to the top. Jim drafted an appeal to the Supreme Court, asking them to review the case. These petitions are not easy to craft. After all, there are thousands of them every year, and only a select few are chosen for review. You've got to get the court's attention. You've got to prove something in the lower courts went wrong. So Jim wrote his appeal and floated it to the ragtag band of lawyers and environmentalists the case had tenuously cobbled together.
2: And Jim's draft was the one time there was consensus among all the state's environmentalists. And that's when Jim's draft was terrible.
0: When Jim Mielke first drafted his appeal to the Supreme Court, asking them to review their case against the EPA, he made his argument based on CO2 as pollution. It was technical, internationally focused, science-based, which is fine if your audience is donors to environmental groups.
3: It struck me that this Supreme Court wasn't necessarily, even in those days, that interested in environmental protection or in international law.
0: This is where Lisa Heinzerling enters our story. Lisa is a professor at the Georgetown University Law Center, but before that, she served in the Obama administration as a climate advisor and had been a clerk for Supreme Court Justice William Brennan. And between all of that, she had spent 3 years at the Massachusetts Attorney General's office.
3: And at that time, Jim Mielke was effectively my boss. And so we got to know each other very well. We're friends. And he liked the way I wrote briefs.
0: After Mielke's first stab at the appeal was generally panned by his colleagues, he enlisted Lisa. He understood that she knew how to craft an argument that could get the Supreme Court's attention. The enormity of this job is a little hard to overstate. The EPA was created in 1970. When Lisa Heinzerling took over writing the briefs for Massachusetts versus EPA, it was 2006. According to Richard Lazarus, in that time span, the Supreme Court had never taken a case when an environmental group had lost to the EPA in lower court. Never. Heinzerling refocused the whole case on the reasons that the EPA had given for denying Joe Mendelson's petition, the EPA's error, she calls it.
3: And that error was to allow the EPA simply to say, you know, I just don't want to do this at this time. We are not interested in taking on climate change.
0: If you remember, in their response, the EPA listed 7 reasons why they said no to this petition. The kitchen sink.
3: Almost seemingly random list of reasons why it didn't want to regulate.
0: Among the 7 reasons the EPA gave for why they wouldn't regulate carbon, they had listed one that was generally understood to be true. Congress may have passed the Clean Air Act, but the EPA gets to decide how and when to enforce it. This is called their discretion. The EPA can put off regulation as long as it makes sense. But then there was all this other stuff. 6 other reasons, some of which sounded a lot more political in nature.
3: So even if the statute were perfectly clear that EPA could regulate, had EPA adequately explained why it would not?
0: And this was where Lisa Heinzerling found inspiration in a story from 1853. Written by Herman Melville.
3: I even opened the new version of the cert petition with a quote from Bartleby the Scrivener, who famously says, when asked to perform his job, I would prefer not to.
0: In this story, Bartleby, a copyist, starts passively refusing to do work. So Lisa's trick here was to reframe a case that really the environmental movement wanted to be about climate change and make it a case about something which is

0: catnip to the justices of the Supreme Court. Separation of powers.
1: The basic legal error was a quite fundamental error of administrative law.
0: In the Clean Air Act, Congress told the EPA it had to regulate air pollution. It said you've got discretion in how to do it, but how much discretion? Unlimited discretion?
1: I would prefer not to.
0: Can it give a list that includes a bunch of political considerations as reasons not to act? Like, hey, we don't want to screw up the president's strategy at international climate talks. Isn't that tantamount to saying the president can ignore Congress? This reframing to focus on the balance of power between the three branches of government is what Lisa Heinzerling, who had worked for Supreme Court justice and had seen what makes them decide to take a case, brought to the appeal. Each year, only 0.1 or 0.2% of the petitions that are written wind up being taken by the Supreme Court. But in June of 2005, Lisa's petition was accepted. The first time ever that the Supreme Court had taken an appeal by environmental groups challenging a decision in favor of the EPA.
1: They're just human people, and they have their priors and their own idiosyncrasies and preferences about styles of argument. And so, yeah, I think a argument at this level, even a legal argument at this level, is an exercise in a kind of creativity that most people wouldn't expect.
0: And so, they had their three hurdles, three things they had to convince the Supreme Court were true. First, that greenhouse gases be considered pollution under a law that didn't have climate change in mind when it was written.
2: It said, basically, you need to regulate any pollutant that endangers public health and welfare and that is really common.
0: Second, the state of Massachusetts was being caused harm by the decision of the EPA not to do anything about that pollution.
3: Immediate, particularized injury.
0: And lastly, when the EPA decided to do nothing about that pollution, they made the choice for the wrong reasons.
1: A quite fundamental error of administrative law.
4: We'll hear argument first today in 05-1120, Massachusetts versus Environmental Protection Agency. Mr. Mielke.
5: Mr. Chief Justice, and may it please the court, if I may, I'd like
0: argument
5: to
0: day, the Olympics of lawyering.
6: You're very close. You know, you're sitting down there up on a up on the dais, and they have very nice chairs that they can lean back in and kind of spin a little bit around.
5: It is, Your Honor. We have shown that the sea levels are already occurring from the current amounts of greenhouse gases in the air, and that means it's only going to get worse as.
7: When is the predicted cataclysm?
5: Your Honor, it's not so much a cataclysm as ongoing harm. It's a the harm does not suddenly spring up in the year 2100. It plays out continuously.
6: At one point, during the oral argument, one of the justices asked a question. A little bit of spittle came out of his mouth and landed on my paper.
7: There's a lot of conjecture about whether I gather that there is something of a consensus on warming, but not a consensus on how much of that is attributable to human activity.
0: Antonin Scalia was the first justice to ask questions, and they weren't friendly questions.
7: And I gather that, what is it, something like 7% of the total carbon dioxide emissions are attributable to automobiles in the United States?
5: I have a bad habit that, you know, I have a need to correct people. It's actually, it is about 6%, Your Honor.
7: 6%. Thank you, Your Honor.
5: All the books on Supreme Court practice say never, ever correct a Supreme Court justice unless it's really important. And frankly, I think I shocked him at that time because it was I was correcting him against our interest, and he realized that he was facing someone who was not trying to pull the wool over his eyes.
7: Only new cars would be affected, right? So even the reduction of the 6% would take a few years, wouldn't it?
3: It would take a few years, Your Honor, but it is a basic premise of the Clean Air Act that vehicle fleets regularly turn over.
8: The amazing thing that happened that morning was that Jim Bilkey tamed Justice Scalia.
3: Your Honor, we have shown on the record that a 40% reduction in carbon dioxide from cars is currently feasible, and since those emissions account for...
7: Well, not in the first year.
3: No, we agree, Your Honor.
7: I mean, ultimately, when...
8: As skilled as Justice was, on the road, as tough and insightful as his questions were, Jim Bilkey handled them one at a time. He handled them just perfectly.
7: Coastline. I mean, is that how it works? I'm not a scientist, but I'd be surprised if it was so, so rigid.
3: Your Honor, I don't believe it's established as necessarily a straight line, but I want to emphasize that small vertical rises cause a large loss of horizontal land. For example, where the slope is less than 2%, which is true of much of the Massachusetts coastline, every foot rise will create a loss of more than 50 feet of horizontal land.
8: And it became clear that Jim had the upper hand.
7: Your assertion is that after the pollutant leaves the air and goes up into the stratosphere, it is contributing to global warming.
3: Respectfully, Your Honor, it's not the stratosphere. It's the troposphere.
7: Whatever. I told you before, I'm not a scientist. That's why I don't want to have to deal with global warming, to tell you the truth.
3: Under the express words of the statute, and this is 302G, for something to be an air pollutant, it has to be emitted into the air.
0: What would, months later, become clear was the crucial question came during the questioning of the lawyer for the EPA. And it came not from Justice Scalia, but from Justice Stephen Breyer. And it was almost straight from Lisa's brief.
9: Now, their claim in respect to that is at least three of the four considerations are not proper things for the agency to take into account. Namely, whether the president wants to do something different, whether we're running foreign policy properly, whether cooperation with other countries are relevant to this particular issue. So what they've asked us to do is send it back so they can get the right reasons. Now, if they want not to do it, what's your response to that?
10: Justice Breyer, I don't think that it depends on how many pages of the agency...
0: What Breyer is asking here is a little confusing, so let me break it down. He's saying that when the EPA threw the kitchen sink at Joe Mendelson's first petition, giving all sorts of reasons why they couldn't regulate carbon, they made the mistake of adding an S. They said, in light of these considerations. They implied that all of those reasons should be taken and understood as a group, both the legitimate ones, like EPA's broad discretionary powers, and the illegitimate ones, which... Isn't it kind of amazing to think the fate of a decision this large, the future of climate policy in the United States, resting on a single letter? That's what you hear that the EPA's lawyer, whose name is Gregory Garr, isn't getting.
10: Petitioners acknowledge that that was an appropriate consideration for the agency. So even if you think the other considerations were inappropriate, and we certainly do not, but even if you think they are, the agency gave an appropriate reason, and that reason was supported...
9: When I write an opinion, sometimes I write the words, we decide this matter in light of the following three factors taken together. And I guess a lawyer who said, one of those factors alone the court has held justify the result all by itself. In saying the court has held that, I guess that wouldn't be so. That would be a bad lawyer, wouldn't it?
10: Your Honor...
9: They write that all of these considerations justify our result. Again, one of them by themselves, it sounds, they think would not have been sufficient.
10: I don't think that that is a fair reading.
3: There really wasn't much press coverage until the court finally ruled on April 2nd of the next year, 2007.
0: If you haven't deduced this already, the EPA lost. The states and the environmental groups won. The four justices appointed by Democrats had been joined by Justice Kennedy as the swing vote. And if you read the decision, the ultimate reason they won is very narrow. The judges did say that greenhouse gases seemed to meet the EPA's definition of pollution. They did say that Massachusetts was suffering harm because of climate change. But all they said was that the EPA had to go back and apply proper legal reasons if they were going to decline to regulate.
11: That's all the case in a technical sense did. Notwithstanding that, the coverage of the case was along the lines of Supreme Court declares global warming real, rebukes Bush administration, orders solution be found. Which, in a technical sense, is quite inaccurate, but has some truth to it in a larger sense.
0: Despite that very narrow ask, and really the very narrow technical meaning of the opinion, its language is grandiose.
11: The majority opinion by Justice Stevens wanted none of that and started out saying, respected scientists say, and then includes a list, a long list, of all the anticipated harms from climate change. And so in a larger sense, this was the court putting its imprimatur on the problem.
0: The ruling cleared the way for the EPA, responding to the sole direction of the president without any action by Congress to use the Clean Air Act to regulate the emission of greenhouse gases. The fallout from that decision meant that, after a few years, not only could the agency regulate carbon, they would be required to. Which is why, even today, the Trump administration is crafting new regulations, new rules, ostensibly to limit greenhouse gas emissions.
12: The Trump administration has adopted this program that really is designed to establish the limits of what EPA's regulatory authority is under the Clean Air Act.
13: But the Clean Air Act, I would not say that it's run its course or met its match.
14: In other words, Massachusetts is not the final word on this subject.
0: The dominoes keep falling. I noted at the beginning that the lawyer who wrote the original legal opinion that suggested the Clean Air Act could be used to regulate carbon dioxide said that Massachusetts versus EPA was the closest we'll come to a Brown versus Board of Education for the environment. One decision declared segregation in public schools unconstitutional. The other strongly suggests the federal government has to fight climate change. Both big statements. Statements that feel landmark, like nation-changing decisions. But let's follow that comparison.
15: Thank you, George Sam. Everybody, please be seated. And my first announcement today is that you should all take off your jackets. I'm going to do the same. It's not that sexy, man.
0: During Barack Obama's presidency, Congress took a stab at Plan A, passing a big, sweeping climate change law. It was called Waxman-Markey, and it was a cap-and-trade bill, and it went down in flames. So the Obama administration took Plan B, using executive authority to regulate greenhouse gases using the Clean Air Act, as Massachusetts versus EPA said they could, and ran with it.
15: Because the decisions that we make now and in the years ahead will have a profound impact on the world that all of you inherit.
0: They wrote something called an endangerment finding that officially declared six key greenhouse gases pollution. They used that finding to craft new fuel efficiency standards for cars and trucks, regulations on new power plants that burn coal and natural gas.
15: The question now is whether we will have the courage to act before it's too late.
0: And finally, in 2013,
15: as a president, as a father, and as an American, I'm here to say we need to act.
0: A sweeping and politically risky plan to use the Clean Air Act to reduce carbon emissions from existing U.S. power plants, called the Clean Power Plan. With all of this in their pocket, The Obama administration went,
16: Mr. Secretary General, Monsieur le Président de la France,
0: to Paris,
16: Your Excellency,
0: to the United Nations.
16: At the moment in Paris,
0: and in 2016,
16: when 196 nations simultaneously said a resounding yes, we will do our part. We will live up to our responsibility to future generations.
0: The U.S. commitment to the Paris Accords was based almost entirely on the authority affirmed in Massachusetts versus EPA. And so, in a very concrete way, this history, which, insofar as any history has a beginning, started in Joe Mendelson's nursery.
6: Yeah, it was in some ways the third child that was born at the time.
0: Ended here.
16: And that is why our gathering today is, in fact, historic. The United States looks forward to formally joining this agreement this year, and we call on all of our international partners to do so.

0: Except, of course, history doesn't have an end. Because if the U.S. Supreme Court told the federal government that CO2 should be considered a pollutant in 2007, why isn't that happening? How is it that we're not hearing all about this new wave of citizen lawsuits designed to force the federal government to comply with Massachusetts versus EPA to regulate greenhouse gas emissions? Well, for one, those lawsuits are happening, but the reason they don't get more attention is because litigation is not legislation. Interpreting policy is not as powerful as making it. If you think back to Brown versus Board of Education, that landmark 1954 decision led to some progress, but the court didn't specify how to desegregate, which opened the door to differing interpretations and evasions of the ruling on state and local levels. In Massachusetts versus EPA, the court said greenhouse gases are pollution, but it didn't specify how to reduce that pollution, and the how may be the Achilles heel of the ruling. Massachusetts versus EPA relies on the Clean Air Act, a law that is 50 years old as of this year, to deal with a challenge it wasn't imagined to combat. And that makes it extremely vulnerable to legal challenges. Two examples of this. The first weakness. While the definition of pollution in the Clean Air Act is extremely broad because the authors wanted it to be flexible, anything that is a danger to human health and welfare, it's obvious the law was written with certain pollutants in mind when you look at the thresholds that trigger regulation.
1: The amount of pollution that triggers permitting and review has been set in the Clean Air Act at either 100 tons per year or 250 tons per year.
0: That's Janet McCabe. She was the Obama administration EPA official who was the primary architect of the Clean Power Plan. In the 1970s, the authors of the Clean Air Act wanted to focus on large-scale polluters. They said, if you're just out in your yard, gardening, releasing chemicals that create ground-level ozone, you shouldn't need to get a permit. They said, you only need a permit if you're emitting 100 tons or more. Which is a lot when we're talking about, like, nitrogen oxides, but in carbon dioxide terms.
1: Well, 100 tons of CO2 is not much, right?
0: Perhaps a large kindergarten class might emit.
1: Yeah, you know, or an apartment building, yeah, right? Yeah. Or a boiler at a mall, or right?
0: In the United States, the average person emits around 16 tons a year. So if you've got, like, a big family, would you need to get a permit from the federal government?
1: The Clean Air Act couldn't possibly have contemplated that thousands and thousands of new types of non-industrial sources would have to get Clean Air Act permits.
0: In their attempt to finagle this, the Obama administration laid out a roadmap. They said, we'll start with the big polluters and we'll work our way down, and eventually we'll decide how small of an emitter will be required to get a permit. This proposal landed them back in the Supreme Court in another lawsuit decided in 2014. This case was the unfortunately named UARG versus EPA, which stands for Utility Air Regulatory Group.
2: An ad hoc association founded by the electric utility industry for purposes, among other things, of potentially challenging EPA regulations.
0: UARG! Sorry.
2: The majority of the Supreme Court in UARG said you cannot do that.
0: This is Justin Schwab, who until last year was deputy general counsel in the Trump administration's EPA. In this case, the justices really didn't like this we'll start with the big emitters and figure out the rest later approach.
2: They said, we, the Supreme Court, are not willing to stand on the dock and wave goodbye to EPA as it engages on a multi-year voyage of discovery and decides what it really wants to do.
0: This was not a huge defeat. They told the EPA to just keep regulating the polluters they already were anyway, the ones who were already getting Clean Air Act permits. But it signaled trouble ahead.
2: And they said in UARG, we will greet it with heightened skepticism, where an agency purports to discover in an obscure or dormant provision of the statute, sweeping authority over important parts of the nation's economy.
0: In other words, if all of a sudden a law that has never or rarely been used is invoked in a dramatic new way, the court gets suspicious. This is called the elephants in mouse holes doctrine, which brings us to the second legal weakness. In the Obama administration's regulations for existing power plants, the Clean Power Plan, they wrote the rules as if they were regulating the entire grid. In the 1970 Clean Air Act, there are certain turns of phrase For example, referring to an existing source of pollution, which at least imply the law was talking about regulating facilities at the individual level, which is what had always been done.
2: The Clean Power Plan radically departed from that tradition and from that implicit interpretation of the limits of the EPA's authority.
0: Again, the climate change strategy of one of the largest greenhouse gas emitting economies in the world, coming down to grammar. And it seems that this got them in trouble again. A new coalition of states and industrial groups who did not want to revamp their grids challenged the Clean Power Plan, asked the D.C. Circuit Court of Appeals to issue a stay, that is, to stop the Obama administration in its tracks while they challenged the plan in court. The D.C. Circuit Court declined to do that. But in February of 2016, the Supreme Court stepped in.
1: And amazed everybody when they issued the stay. And of course, it was right around the time that Justice Scalia, it was maybe one of the last things he weighed in on before he passed away. You know, I mean, it was like you couldn't write this in Hollywood. And so then once it was stayed, boom, everything stopped.
2: By black letter law and by the Supreme Court's own precedents, in order to issue that stay, the Supreme Court had to determine that there was a likelihood of success on the merits of the challenge. We don't know what aspect of the challenge. The Supreme Court did not give any commentary on its stay, but we know that a majority of the Supreme Court found that there was a likelihood of success on the merits of the challenge against the Clean Power Plan.
0: In other words, they thought something about the Clean Power Plan was illegal. This stay might mean that if a test of Massachusetts versus EPA ever comes before the Supreme Court, they might deal it a blow. They might decide that there is no elephant in this mouse hole, that while greenhouse gases may be pollution under the Clean Air Act, it doesn't have enough power to rein that pollution in. The Trump administration has now put forward their own proposals to regulate emissions. Their coal plant rule, for instance, is called the Affordable Clean Energy Rule, or ACE. Their new car emissions rules are called the Safer Fuel Efficient Vehicle Rules, or SAFE. Both do much less to reduce emissions than their Obama-era counterparts. And, surprise, surprise, both are being challenged in court. And either of those challenges has a potential to wind up, again, before the highest court in the land.
2: You know, the Supreme Court does not hand out cert like candy, but it's entirely reasonable to expect that these issues will come before it for a fifth and potentially final statement in this saga.
0: This is the peril of Plan B, of relying on the Clean Air Act, a law that did not have climate change in mind when it was written as our de facto federal climate policy.
3: I think at the end of the day, if one of these regulatory programs that comes up through the Clean Air Act to regulate greenhouse gas emissions gets to the Supreme Court, it really will be, the Supreme Court is everything on this question.
0: UCLA's Ann Carlson again, author of Lessons from the Clean Air Act.
3: So when we're thinking about whether the Clean Air Act is a powerful tool, at the end of the day, the ultimate decision about that question is going to reside in the Supreme Court.
0: It could be the end of Plan B. But the end of Plan B means that all that remains is to go back to Plan A, asking Congress to write a new Clean Air Act for the 21st century.
4: One of the things that why I think it's important is right now, if you have the environmental community that believes that they can achieve the emission reductions they need under the current Clean Air Act, there's much less of an incentive for them to push for legislation.
0: Jeff Homestead again, from George W. Bush's EPA. There is a group of political scientists out there who have observed that major, lasting political changes, the types of laws that aren't overturned the next time someone from the opposite party is elected, tend to be passed by bipartisan coalitions. The Clean Air Act, for instance, was passed 73-0 in the Senate in 1970. That was shortly after 10% of the entire United States took to the streets in protest for the first Earth Day.
4: And I think if EPA, if those limits are established and it becomes understood that EPA's ability under the current Clean Air Act is relatively limited, there will likely be much more pressure on Congress to develop something that actually will be longer lasting and won't change from administration to administration. And I think that's a very important thing. And I think that within the next decade, maybe less, I think there will be some sort of comprehensive climate change legislation.
0: So again, when does a history end? It doesn't.
4: What I would say is the legacy of Massachusetts versus EPA is still being written. And I don't think we will know the true legacy for years into the future.

0: Outside In was produced this week by me, Sam Evans-Brown, with help from Taylor Quimby, Justine Paradise, Hannah McCarthy, Nick Capodice, and Felix Poon. Erica Janik is our executive producer. Maureen McMurray is the director of creative production Jurisprudence. Special thanks to Dina Kruger, Jason Samenow, and Caitlin McCoy. We also produced a print version of this episode, which we published in collaboration with Inside Climate News. Vernon Loeb was the editor of that story. Please do remember Outside In is produced by a local public radio station, one that depends on listener support to keep making stories like this one. 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Tell us what you think of the show. 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
4: Hello, welcome to Newsday on the BBC World Service with Rob Young in London and Ann Soy in Nairobi.
5: President Trump has again criticised the outgoing British Prime Minister, Sir Keir Starmer, who resigned on Monday. Speaking to reporters in the Oval Office, he said that Sir Keir had really hurt himself with his policies on immigration and crime. We'll get a view from the United States.
4: We'll also hear from foreign journalists who are outside the Houses of Parliament when the news of the UK Prime Minister's resignation came. What do they make of the 10 years of British Prime Ministers becoming shorter?
5: And apart from making it to the World Cup for the first time, the Caribbean nation of Curaçao also boasts having the only female head of medical staff among the 48 teams at the tournament this year. We're going to speak to her, but first, a bulletin of the latest news.
6: BBC News with Roisin Hasty. After the first round of talks with the US in Switzerland, Iran has again made it clear that it's keen to exert a degree of control over the Strait of Hormuz. Iran's lead negotiator, Mohammad Bagher Ghalibaf, spoke to Iranian state TV as he travelled back from the talks.
7: I may have been among the first to say this, right at the beginning of the war, before there was even a ceasefire. I posted an X and made it clear. Everyone should know that the administration of the Strait will never return to the way it was before the war. In full observation of all international laws and through Iranian arrangements, this approach will be implemented.
6: Britain's biggest police force has announced it's expanding its use of facial recognition cameras to the tourist areas of London's West End and Soho. Human rights campaigners say it should be paused until a legal framework is put in place to govern its use. Alice Adley reports.
8: The police say the static facial recognition cameras help reduce crime and assist officers to target known criminals. In a six-month trial in an area of South London, they said they made more than 170 arrests and saw a significant fall in violence against women and girls. The Commissioner of the Metropolitan Police, Sir Mark Rowley, called it one of the most revolutionary technological advances in recent years. In the pilot, the Met said only one false alert was generated, for which the person was spoken to by officers and then allowed to leave.
6: President Trump has again criticised the outgoing British Prime Minister Keir Starmer, who resigned on Monday. Speaking to reporters at the Oval Office, Mr Trump accused Sir Keir of failing to exploit oil reserves in the North Sea for environmental reasons. He added that Mr Starmer had really hurt himself with his policies on immigration and crime. Their relations were strained by Britain's lack of support for the war on Iran. A California court has dismissed a lawsuit filed by the Trump administration against the city of Los Angeles, arguing that it was acting unlawfully by limiting its cooperation with the federal immigration authorities. More details from Shoma Khalil in Los Angeles.
9: The Trump administration had argued that Los Angeles was acting unlawfully by stopping city resources from being used to assist immigration enforcement operations or collect information about people's citizenship status. But the district judge rejected the argument, ruling that the city had not acted unconstitutionally because the ordinance governs the conduct of the city's own staff and agencies. Los Angeles's city attorney welcomed the decision, saying it reinforces the principle that local governments have the authority to decide how their own personnel and resources are used.
6: World News from the BBC. A centre-right politician has failed to get enough backing from the Romanian parliament to form a government. Adrian Bestea from the Liberal Party had been proposed as prime minister by the pro-European president, Nicoș Dodan. The failure has prolonged a stalemate. As many as 18 deaths in western France are being blamed on the heatwave affecting parts of Europe. Two young children were found dead, apparently from heat stroke, after being stuck inside a car in the southern town of Carpentras. Temperatures are also much higher than seasonal averages in Spain, Portugal and here in Britain, where the record for the highest temperature in June could be broken today. Here's our climate editor, Justin Rowlatt.
10: The UK's June temperature record, 35.6 Celsius, was set almost exactly 50 years ago. It could fall today, and if it doesn't, almost certainly will later in the week. The UK's all-time record temperature of 40.3 Celsius, recorded in Coningsby in Lincolnshire in July 2022, could also be topped. Scientists say these frequent new temperature highs are powerful evidence of how climate change is reshaping the UK's weather.
6: The president of Honduras, Nazarias Fora, has announced his country will be buying drones from Ukraine to assist with border policing and anti-drug operations. It follows a visit to Kyiv last week for talks with his Ukrainian counterpart, Volodymyr Zelensky, on issues including increased security cooperation. A new species of spider, which specialises in hunting a single type of ant, has been discovered in the rainforests of Australia. An international team of researchers, whose work is published in the journal Current Biology, found the small nocturnal spider had evolved a unique spring snare that exclusively traps a species of aggressive green tree ant one at a time. BBC News.
5: Thank you very much indeed for that bulletin. Hello, you're with Newsday from the BBC World Service with Anne Soy in Nairobi and Rob Young in London. Thanks very much for joining us today.
4: Coming up this half hour, we'll get a reaction to the resignation of the UK Prime Minister from the US and from Manchester, where the next likely PM is from.
5: We'll also speak to the only female head of medical staff among the 48 teams at the World Cup this year. That's from the Caribbean nation of Curaçao.
4: And as ever, we welcome your messages on any stories that you hear on the programme. Our text number is +447 76 20 50 85. We begin the programme with the political changes happening in the UK, and the man poised to become Britain's seventh Prime Minister in a decade has been sworn in as Member of Parliament hours after Sir Keir Starmer announced his resignation. Andy Burnham, the former mayor of the northern city of Manchester, won an emphatic by-election victory last week and has confirmed he'll now stand for the leadership of the governing Labour Party. There has been a string of international reaction to the PM's resignation, but a notable one was from Donald Trump.
11: By the way, Starmer wasn't there. And you know what? The people of the UK did not like it that he wasn't there. Starmer said no. Starmer said worse than no. He said, we'll be there as soon as you win. I said, we don't need you as soon as we win. Before I went in, we called him. He said, oh, wow, we'll be there. This was not Winston Churchill with the only one that I can tell you. But Starmer said we'll be there, Red Pete, as soon as we win. As soon as we win, they're going to come and help us. Okay.
5: Donald Trump there criticising the British Prime Minister for his reluctance to get involved in the Iran war. So how is his resignation being viewed on the other side of the Atlantic? And could Andy Burnham, if he does indeed take over as Prime Minister, restore what's often called the special relationship between the UK and the US? Well, I've been speaking to David Frum, who's an American political commentator and a former speechwriter for former President George W. Bush.
12: I think you have to absorb, and it's a painful thing and a difficult thing to absorb, just what a force of destruction for Britain Donald Trump has been. Of all the many allies, and he's done terrible things to all the allies, but the practical harm he's done to Great Britain has been greater, really, than almost any other. Britain voted 10 years ago, exactly this month, to exit the European Union. It was not immediately obvious what that might mean, and Britain had many choices about the direction which it would go after that vote. Harder or softer Brexits. Donald Trump comes to power in January of 2017, and he insists and assures the British public, he insists that if Britain chooses a soft Brexit, it will be punished, and if Britain chooses a hard Brexit, it will be rewarded with some kind of US-UK agreement. Now, he never intended to make good on that. There was never any plan. There was never any negotiation. But again and again, at crucial moments in 2017 and 2018 and 2019, when Britain had ways of maintaining a more connected relationship to the European Union, Donald Trump threatened and cajoled Britain to choose the hardest possible Brexit, promising some kind of safety net from the United States. And he betrayed that promise repeatedly. He was an important part of the story of why Britain finds itself now so economically and diplomatically isolated. It was very much at Trump's inducing. That's not obviously the only reason Britain had agency and made its own choices. But there were consistent false offers that lured Britain into choices that, in my opinion, and I think that of most economists, have been very harmful to British interests.
5: So you're saying then that the new British Prime Minister, whoever that is, shouldn't try to form some kind of friendship with the American president, because they do need to have a good working relationship, surely, if the transatlantic alliance is to succeed.
12: I would first just abandon the idea of any personal relationship at all. Just abandon that idea. The next thing is to say, what does Britain need? And what Britain needs is to reconnect to its European partners and to find strength in numbers and to deal with Donald Trump always from a position of strength. Never ask him for anything. Always be in a position to do unto him at least as much as he can do unto you.
5: There's been talk in recent months, musings from some Labour politicians about whether the UK should look at rejoining the European Union. I don't think that's going to happen in the near term, but if that were to become a serious policy goal of a future British administration, how would Donald Trump treat that, do you think?
12: Well, badly, but he'll treat anything badly. He treats any assertion of strength by anyone else badly. But my advice, if I were asked, and I have not been, and why would I be, would be that rejoining the European Union is not the place to start. The place to start is with military and strategic partnerships to reintegrate Britain into some kind of European defense structure to help Ukraine and defend against Russian aggression, understanding that the United States is going to be a very flimsy defense against Russia, a very flimsy defense against China, and that Britain has real things, especially in the diplomatic and strategic and military vein, real things it can bring to the partnership and to work more closely to integrate the military forces, the other strategic forces of Europe plus Britain into some kind of common structure that can protect the European continent against Russia without as much American help as was available in the past. And I say that, again, with my whole life has been about NATO is paramount, but we have to accept that NATO is questionable and alternatives have to be found.
5: And we've had Donald Trump and J.D. Vance and other members of the American administration talk quite frequently about immigration in various nations across Europe, and in particular in the United Kingdom. Why do you think this is something that they are exercised by?
12: Well, again, this is one of those things where there's a partial truth that the surge of immigration that came to Europe, especially after the Syrian civil war and arrived in 2016, it's been very damaging. It was one of the factors that pushed Britain out of the European Union. It's brought radical right parties to power because the mainstream powers parties would not deal with the immigration problem, wouldn't acknowledge it as a problem. So when they say these things are right, but they're not advising Europeans as to how they can collectively form a a strong perimeter around all of Europe and Britain, they're waging culture war and helping to bring the parties of the extreme right to power in Germany and other places for their own ideological ends. This is not good advice coming from friends. It's trolling coming from people who delight in seeing Europe confused and weak.
5: David Frum there, who's a former speechwriter to President George W. Bush and clearly no fan of Donald Trump.
4: While the BBC's London headquarters is just down the road from the Houses of Parliament in Downing Street, where the Prime Minister lives and works. So Rahul Tandon from our sister programme Outside Source went down there to find out how this news is being reported to the world. He spoke to Alexandra Thiel of the French expat newspaper Le Français de Presse and Eva Mian, that's an international journalist working for the Spanish media. He started with Eva.
13: I think it's extremely difficult to explain to people what's going on, even to British people. But in Spain, where we have a prime minister that has never won a general election, has never had a majority in parliament, and has been in power for 8 years, Spanish citizens are just completely unable to understand what's going on here.
14: 7 prime ministers in 10 years. What does that tell you from the outside about Britain?
13: I think there was a before and after in the UK with the Brexit referendum, of which we have 10 years. I don't think it's a coincidence that 7 prime ministers have happened in that period. I think Brexit meant a lot for an upheaval for the British scenario when it comes to politics and how it deals with its finances. And it's been very influenced by all the events abroad. But here it's been mainly a state of hysteria, really. It's 2 years of a prime minister with an absolute majority just because there are, obviously polls saying that it doesn't look good. Is it necessary to oust him after 2 years? Should you just make sure that he's not the candidate in 5 years' time? A country that has always been renowned for being this rock of stability is turning into Italy.
14: I'm glad you didn't say France. Some people are saying Britain is ungovernable. From the outside, is that what you're saying?
15: It is ungovernable, but Starmer knew that his MPs and the Labour MPs have lost faith in him in order to fight to reform UK in 2029. So really, they want to burn him in for the 18th of July. For Europeans, it's not if the UK-EU summit is going to take place, it's whether it can take place with Burnham, and also if he can fight Reform UK.
14: Let's get back to the sort of wider picture here. Back in Spain, do people care?
13: I think they find it interesting, even a type of solace, to find that it's not the only country that has madness in politics. I think this is the tone now in the EU, in other countries I'm not going to mention, but I think everybody realizes that every country is in turmoil. That's why we have the leaders we're starting to have all over Europe, and how some countries are going to more extreme options. And I think it's because in times of trouble, it's maybe those who have like simple answers to very complex questions who might get the attention from people who might be fed up of politics, and they just go for their instinct rather than some rationale.
15: Look at France. France had several prime ministers. Macron's National Assembly is ungovernable. There are French presidential elections happening next year. So really, Macron will have to work with a 7th prime minister. And also, France is preparing for elections. And now the UK, perhaps under Burnham, will have to negotiate with the UK and with the EU also, and with France and other countries.
5: Alexandra Thiel, the French newspaper Le Français Point Presse, and Eva Mian there from a Spanish news outlet. Well, as mentioned, the name at the forefront of the discussion about who will be Britain's next Prime Minister is Andy Burnham. He's been the mayor of Greater Manchester in the north of England for the past decade. Once a government minister, he retreated from Westminster and headed north, where he won 3 mayoral elections with wide margins, earning him the idiom the King of the North. Well, Newsday's Ian Ross has been speaking to a long-time resident of Manchester who spent decades working at the intersection of business and education there. Alan has been following Burnham's tenure, and he started by explaining why he thought he'd been a successful mayor.
16: I think because he was very inclusive about how he went about his business. He consulted all the people who had a say in the various projects that he wanted to take place and would formulate opinions based upon the words that he heard from those stakeholders.
17: And in those years, did you see a visible change in Manchester and areas like the city of Salford in Greater Manchester, which you know well and was historically a very deprived area, during his time as mayor?
16: Absolutely. Because of the amount of devolved power given to Manchester, that was used very wisely, and regeneration has been one of the main characteristics of what's happened in the last decade. It can easily be seen by the skyline here, which now is quite different to what it was 10 years ago.
17: Can you give us any specific examples of what you have seen majorly improving under Andy Burnham's leadership as mayor of Greater Manchester?
16: Yeah, transport is the most obvious one. Because it's been re-regulated, it's much more cohesive. Instead of having six different bus companies all vying for the same route, it's now under one umbrella and it's much more straightforward. And of course, the prices have been capped as well, so it's a much more cost-effective.
17: And Makerfield is an area in Greater Manchester where Andy Burnham recently won a local election.
16: The area had been swinging towards the right with reform because there was dissatisfaction with what was happening with Starmer, not so much with the Labour Party, but under Starmer's leadership. And I think that the way in which Andy Burnham does his business goes a long way to sort of ameliorating that effect.
5: That was Alan from Manchester speaking to Ian Rosser.
4: And Robert, I just wonder what it is like to go through many prime ministers in such a short space of time.
5: It's very unusual, that's for sure. We're used to having prime ministers stick around an awful lot longer than we have for the past decade or so. But I was just thinking yesterday as I was watching the news of Keir Starmer resigning, that depending on how long it takes for Andy Burnham to become prime minister, but my daughter might have had as many prime ministers as she's had birthdays, which is an astonishing turn of events in the UK, which has been known for political stability. So it is slightly odd, and there are a number of reasons to it. As a former political reporter for the BBC, we're used to stability, where prime ministers would be in office for a long time and you'd get to know ministers reasonably well. But there is such a churn at the moment that it perhaps exacerbates some of the problems that voters are so irritated by. And the main one is just, it goes all the way back to the financial crisis back in 2007 and 8. It's just the state of the economy, living standards, a sense that people have that life is not getting better for them in their individual life and that the nation is in decline. And that helped feed into the referendum on Brexit 10 years ago this week. And a lot of politicians will blame social media as well. They say that it's very difficult to govern for the long term, to get things done, when you're constantly being criticised on social media. So there's an awful lot going on, not just affecting Britain, of course, but it does seem to be at the sharp end of this churn in politics.
4: I'm sure many leaders around the world would resonate with that criticism about social media.
5: Yeah, they do. And it's something that clearly is not going away, is it, social media? So it's maybe just the reality of governing now. We're going to head to Singapore now. Speak to Saranjana Tiwari there, who is at the business desk monitoring, as people in your chair often are these days. Saranjana, the price of oil. It did fall sharply on Monday, didn't it, because of these the talks between the United States and Iran about seeking a permanent end to their conflict. But it's been fluctuating since then. Just tell us what's been going on and why.
18: That's right. It's hard to even make heads or tails of what's going on. And you can imagine that investors are feeling the same way as well. So we've seen a slight inch down on Tuesday, extending losses on the price of oil from session on Monday. And as I said, investors are really looking for clearer signs of progress in restoring those flows of crude oil through the Strait of Hormuz. And that uncertainty is just weighing on the markets even further as well. We saw on Monday night over on Wall Street that stocks fell as well. Asia Pacific is largely following that as well, although there were some gains comments earlier on. So I think it's just a state of flux, a lot of uncertainty. Having said that, the tech AI boom is still doing well. Any sort of gains are being seen are centered around the big tech companies like Amazon, Meta, Alphabet, although they're also up and down as well. So lots of uncertainty and not really a clear picture as a result of what's coming out of the Middle East.
19: Which I suppose means it's very difficult to say with any certainty what's likely to happen to the price of energy over the coming weeks and months, because we already knew that the cost of living crisis sparked by the energy crisis wasn't going to go away anytime soon, even if a peace deal is signed tomorrow. And this means that impact on prices is likely to persist for longer then.
18: That's right, Rob. And, what all of the countries in the world that really rely on oil imports, especially in this part of the world, Asia, you know, it's a huge oil importer. They've always said the longer that this war goes on, the worse it will get. And what a lot of analyst experts are looking at now is food security, because, of course, everything that we eat is transported, with using oil in trucks and things like that, ships also, and therefore the price of food going down the line could increase, and we might see those increases very soon.
19: All right. Thanks very much, Saranjana Tiwari, there at the Business Desk in Singapore.
4: With Rebecca Adams with the latest sport.
20: Thank you, Anne. Well, there is a World Cup match currently underway between Jordan and Algeria in Group J. Jordan are currently 1-0 up thanks to a first-half goal from Nizar Al-Rashdan. Both teams are looking for their first point of the tournament, with Jordan playing in their first ever World Cup. Meanwhile, France versus Iraq was delayed for 2 hours after halftime because of lightning storms in the Philadelphia area. France eventually won 3-0 to make it to the knockout stages thanks to two goals from Kylian Mbappe and a third from Ousmane Dembele. Norway are also through after a 3-2 win over Senegal. Erling Haaland scored twice in that match, meaning he's now his country's leading goal scorer with a total of 4. Meanwhile, Lionel Messi has become the World Cup's all-time leading scorer. He got both goals in Argentina's 2-0 win over Austria to send them through to the knockout stages. So, plenty of history being made on the pitch, but what about off the pitch? For Curaçao, there's one remarkable milestone that's happening behind the scenes. As the Caribbean nation competes at its first ever FIFA Men's World Cup, its medical team is led by a trailblazer. Dr. Suzanne Herman is the only female head of a medical staff among the 48 teams at the tournament, and just the third woman to serve as team doctor in the competition's 96-year history. Well, she joins us now from Florida, where her team is based, to discuss what it takes to succeed in a profession that's been long dominated by men. Dr. Herman, welcome to the programme. You're the only head of medical staff at this World Cup. What does that feel like?
21: Thank you so much.
20: What it takes to succeed in a profession that's been long dominated by men. Dr. Herman, welcome to the programme. You're the only head of medical staff at this World Cup. What does that feel like?
21: Thank you so much. Well, I'm often asked what it's like.

0: At the moment, it still is like this.
1: And you say you focus on being the best physician you can, of course, but are there moments where you've felt that you've had to prove yourself more than your male colleagues have had to?
0: I think one of the challenges is that you have to demonstrate your expertise more before people fully appreciate why you're there. Like football has traditionally been a male-dominant environment, and particularly at the elite level. However, I found out that trust is ultimately built through competence, consistency, and professionalism. And once the players and staff see that you are there to help to perform them, stay healthy, and make the right decision, gender doesn't become a topic anymore, but it is more difficult for sure. They're looking more on, they're focusing more on your competence and how you work, for sure.
1: And Curaçao's match against Germany featured an all-female medical team, which is a first in men's World Cup history. So what did that mean to you both personally and professionally to be part of that team that day?
0: Yeah, well, that was really amazing because my colleague was the other female doctor who was new in the World Cup. So we are both the second and the third, or both second doctors at this World Cup before the one who was there in 2010, Celeste Geertesma. So yeah, it was super cool to see that we were both female team doctors, and then there was the head doctor of the field of play and the head FIFA match doctor. So there were four of us leading the game medically. So yeah, it was a real milestone.
2: Can I ask you about an aspect of the game? There's been quite a lot of controversy surrounding the hydration breaks. From a medical perspective, are they necessary?
0: Well, if the temperatures are high, like normally with the WBGT above 33 degrees, for sure. It is necessary. We played at that specific game against Germany in an air-conditioned stadium, and the WBGT was like still not low, but like 27 or something. So it was hot, but at that moment, it was not really necessary.
2: All right, thank you so much. It was really good to talk to you. That's Dr. Suzanne Herman there, who's the head of the medical staff for Curaçao, a nation that many people have taken on as their second nation, as the smallest plucky nation playing in this year's World Cup.
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6: BBC News with Roisin Hasty. Iran has again made it clear that it plans to exercise a degree of control over the Strait of Hormuz. Speaking after the first round of talks with the US in Switzerland, its chief negotiator, Mohammed Bagheer Ghalibaf, said the administration of the strait would never be the same as it was before the war. Britain's biggest police force has announced that it's expanding its use of facial recognition cameras to more of London's tourist areas. The Metropolitan Police say the cameras help reduce crime and assist officers to target

0: Get-known criminals. President Trump has again criticised the outgoing British Prime Minister Keir Starmer, who resigned on Monday. Mr Trump accused Sir Keir of failing to exploit oil reserves in the North Sea for environmental reasons. Bolivia's former leader Evo Morales has announced the temporary removal of roadblocks that have choked the Andean country's highways for 50 days as part of protests against President Rodrigo Paz. On Saturday, Mr. Paz declared a state of emergency that allowed the military to remove the blockades, which have caused severe shortages of fuel, food and medicine. The president of Honduras, Nazarias Fura, has announced his country will be buying drones from Ukraine to assist with border policing and anti-drug operations. It follows a visit to Kyiv last week for talks with his Ukrainian counterpart. As many as 18 deaths in western France are being blamed on the heatwave affecting parts of Europe. More than a dozen people have drowned seeking relief from the heatwave, which has yet to peak. And a new species of spider, which specialises in hunting a single type of ant, has been discovered in the rainforests of Australia. It uses a unique spring-like snare to trap a species of aggressive green tree ant. Spiders don't usually feed on ants because they're notoriously dangerous. BBC News.
1: Thank you, Roisin, for that summary of the news. Hello, you're with Newsday from the BBC World Service with Anne Soy in Nairobi and Rob Young in London. Hope you're doing all right today. Thanks for being with us.
2: Coming up this half hour, we've got stories for you from Uganda, South Sudan and Cape Verde.
1: Rebecca Adams will be here with the latest from the World Cup, including Lionel Messi becoming the tournament's all-time record goal scorer, despite missing a penalty for Argentina in their match against Austria.
2: As ever, we'd love to hear your comments on that or on anything that you hear on the programme. Our text number is +44 77 86 20 50 85. We start this half hour here in Kenya, where a leading Kenyan lawyer and former Justice Minister Martha Karua has been blocked from entering Uganda and ordered to return home. She had been leading a team of lawyers representing the detained Ugandan opposition leader Kizza Besigye, who's on trial for treason. Another lawyer in the team was arrested and remanded last week in relation to Besigye's case. On her return to the Kenyan capital, Nairobi, Ms. Karua said that denying her entry had been unlawful and politically motivated. Uganda's immigration authorities have not yet responded to the BBC's request for comment. We're now joined by Charles Kanjama, an advocate of the High Court of Kenya and current president of the Law Society of Kenya. Welcome to the programme. You were part of this delegation that was going to Uganda, but you were allowed into the country. Can you just describe to us what you saw when you got to Uganda?
3: It was a normal processing that takes place at the airport. We queued at the immigration desks, and I was cleared in the normal way. We were three of us in the delegation. There was a lawyer called Gicheru who was also cleared. And Martha Karua got her passport stamped, and it was after she had walked in beyond the passport desk that someone approached her and detained her, then later denied her entry, and then she was subsequently deported. So this happened in the office of the Supervisor of Immigration at the Entebbe International Airport in Uganda.
2: Did they give reasons for her detention? And when you talk about detention, what exactly did they do? How was she handled?
3: The officer came and asked her to accompany the officer to the office of the supervisor. So she complied with the instructions. And when she went to the office of the supervisor, she was not allowed to leave or to enter Uganda. That is what I mean by detention. They questioned her. They took her mobile phones and they have not returned them. And then she was put back on the midday flight back to Kenya after spending only half a morning. It was the first available flight, so it seems. And on the document that they gave her the moment she entered the aircraft, they wrote reason for denial of entry, persona non grata, which is not a reason, is a conclusion. So she still doesn't know the reason why they have denied her entry into Uganda.
2: Tell us about your mission, what you were going to Uganda to do.
3: So Martha Karua has been one of the lead lawyers in the treason case against the opposition politician in Uganda, Kizza Besigye. And she has been handling that case. She has a special permission from the Bar Association in Uganda to handle that case, since she's a senior counsel from Kenya. And Kizza Besigye was arrested in Kenya and repatriated to Uganda when he had come for an event that she had invited him for. So she's been participating in that treason trial. And one of her lead core counsel is Erias Lukwago, who's a senior lawyer in Uganda and has also been assisting the trial against Kizza Besigye, who's been in remand for about 2 years. So Erias Lukwago was himself arrested and charged with an offense of misprision of treason, which is an old offense, a colonial offense that relates to somebody who assists someone engage in treason by not disclosing the contents of treason. This, of course, is of great concern to us lawyers because advocate-client communication is privileged, and an offense or a charge of misprision of treason clearly attacks the advocate-client confidentiality. So a part of the delegation from Kenya, which is also a delegation of the East African Law Society. The East African Law Society is a bar association that represents all the bar associations of the countries of East Africa. I was going to Uganda to observe the bail application of this lead counsel, Erias Lukwago, who's the lead counsel of Kizza Besigye, but now himself is under arrest and under trial. So that was right. The main mission that had taken this team to Uganda.
2: Many thanks for explaining all that to us, Charles Kanjama, Senior Counsel and President of the Law Society of Kenya. And just to reiterate, the BBC has requested for comment from Uganda's immigration authorities, but has not received a response up until this moment.
1: What's been the reaction to this story in Kenya, given how prominent Martha Karua is?
2: Shock, but not many are surprised, because this is not the first time she has been returned back to Kenya in the region. And last year, she had also gone on a somewhat similar mission to attend a case relating to a Tanzanian opposition leader. And she was returned as well from the airport. And so there's a lot of concern in the country and in the region about these increasing cases of, blockage of lawyers, people who are going to attend controversial cases in neighboring countries.
1: Now, the world's youngest nation, South Sudan, is seeing half of the entirety of its population facing food shortages. Years of conflict and climate shocks have left more than 7 million people in need of assistance. Thousands of families are in a cycle of displacement in which they have to flee violence multiple times. In some of the hardest hit areas where aid is in short supply, many are resorting to consuming things they wouldn't normally eat to survive. The BBC has managed to hear stories from impacted families in one of the country's difficult to access regions. Here's Kalkadanya will tell.
4: In a remote village in Akobo, one of South Sudan's most restive regions, small boats carrying families, including young children, glide towards the riverbank. They're returning home from neighboring Ethiopia after fleeing in March when violence swept through the area. It's a place prone to both drought and flooding. It's also a hotspot for recurring conflict, which means the hundreds of thousands who call it home often find themselves running away from one disaster or another. Food has long been scarce and medical help is in short supply. But in recent months, things have got dramatically worse. Nialit Jani Minek Hart Tusserson died due to a lack of food and medical attention. He was 1 year and 9 months old.
5: I knew that my child was in the worst situation because I did not have anything to give him that he needed. I knew my child was suffering in my hands. He had been crying when he was starving. I took him to a clinic. He was given fluids, but he died the same day.
4: Fierce fighting between government troops and armed groups operating in the area forced humanitarians to leave the place. Hospitals were ransacked and farms burned down. With the army controlling most of the area now after an extensive offensive, relative peace seems to have returned. But food shortages have worsened and people are forced to eat wild leaves and lily flowers. Nia Chudir Tang, like many mothers, is concerned for the well-being of her young child.
5: We depend on grass leaves and spend up to 4 days without anything else to eat. We went around to find some domestic plants to cook for the children. My child cries because of hunger. When I give him my breast, he wails because he isn't getting enough milk. Imagine I am a lactating mother and not eating food for days.
4: A crisis of food insecurity is not unique to South Sudan in the Horn of Africa. Famine is declared in parts of neighboring Sudan as an ongoing civil war continues to shatter agricultural production. In Somalia, millions of children are suffering from malnutrition. But for South Sudan, since its birth as an independent nation 15 years ago, food insecurity seems to be a persistent and recurring problem due to a history of protracted violence and climate shocks. A recent report by three UN agencies paint a grim picture. Millions are facing hunger. The country's very poor road network has made it difficult to distribute aid, but also to record how many people are dying from hunger-related issues. Obia Aching is the deputy country representative for the UN's Children Agency.
6: This was not necessarily their first displacement. There are people who had been displaced first, second, and almost three times as internally displaced people. When you get first displaced, you retain some, but second displacement, it decreases. Third displacement, it basically means you don't have any.
4: Relief workers and government officials stress the need for urgency. South Sudanese children are starving, and the arrival of crucial help could mean the difference between life and death. But for Nialit, it's already too late.
5: He was already severely malnourished when he was given medication. I didn't receive any food. I am unable to think properly because of what happened to my baby.
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2: You're listening to Newsday from the BBC with Anne Soy in Nairobi, Rob Young in London. A reminder now of the main headlines this hour. After the first round of talks with the US and Iran in Switzerland, Iran's lead negotiator has reiterated that the Strait of Hormuz will be administered by Tehran. And Britain's biggest police force is expanding its use of facial recognition cameras to include key tourist areas of London. Time for some sports news now with Rebecca Adams.
7: Thank you, Anne. Well, Lionel Messi became the World Cup's record top scorer on Monday, despite missing a penalty for Argentina in their match against Austria. But he made up for that miss with a goal in the first half and then another in stoppage time to send the defending champions through to the last 32 with a 2-0 win. Here's the BBC's John Bennett, who has more on Messi's record.
8: The historic moment came 7 minutes before half-time as Lionel Messi made a signature run just inside the box to slot home into the bottom corner. He could have broken the record even earlier, but he put a penalty wide of the post. Messi's taken 28 World Cup appearances to overtake Miroslav Klose. His first World Cup was in 2006 when he became the youngest player to represent and score for Argentina at the tournament. Since then, he's scored at every World Cup apart from the 2010 competition in South Africa. Messi turns 39 on Wednesday.
7: Well, France forward Kylian Mbappe, who scored twice in his side's win over Iraq, was asked who he believed to be the world's best striker.
9: Lionel Messi. It's clear. The best in the world with Cristiano. It's clear. I think that he showed during 15 years that he had an amazing quality. Me, I try to do what I can do. I show my quality on the biggest stage, helping my team to win another World Cup. For the rest, it's debate for the people. For me, it's not a question in my head.
7: Well, just a quick update. Algeria have just taken the lead against Jordan with just a few minutes left of normal time in that match. And elsewhere, the two teams unbeaten in Group L so far, England and Ghana, face each other on Tuesday. Ghana coach Carlos Queiroz tells us what we can expect from that match in Boston later.
10: Huge entertainment on the pitch. That's our job, to create entertainment. We belong to the entertainment business. This is our duty and our obligation on behalf of Ghana to create entertainment. The English team, they're going to do the same. We're going to fight, we're going to play, we're going to enjoy. There'll be in the memories and the hearts of people after the game finish.
7: So we can look forward to entertainment from Ghana, but England's head coach Thomas Tuchel says the Black Stars will be bringing much more than that to the pitch later.
11: So Ghana with a new coach in the friendly against Wales. It's just a lot of quality and a very, very solid defensive block and very, very difficult in counter-attacking, very physical team with a lot of talent.
7: Well, Ghana beat Panama 1-0 in stoppage time in their opening match, while England recorded a 4-2 win over Croatia in theirs. A win for either side later would take them through to the knockout phase. Well, France's match against Iraq in Philadelphia became the first at this summer's World Cup to be delayed by thunderstorms. It was delayed for more than 2 hours after half-time. France eventually won 3-0 to make it through to the knockout stages. Newsday's John Bennett was at the Philadelphia Stadium dodging the rain showers.
8: That is the sound of Iraq fans celebrating, even though they lost to France, and even though it was a very long night. The first weather-interrupted match of this World Cup. And it was quite surreal, to be honest. We just about made it to half-time when a message appeared on the screens, on the big TV monitors, and it was also broadcast on the PA system. It said, due to approaching weather, please exit the open seating areas and seek shelter. So most fans, pretty swiftly and calmly, headed to the concourse areas. That's because here in the USA, fans are used to this. Sports fans are used to this. These are regulations set not by FIFA, World Football's governing body, but the National Oceanic and Atmospheric Administration here in the USA. So any lightning within an 8-mile radius and sporting events are halted, with fans being asked to seek shelter. The game here in Philadelphia was stopped for 2 hours and 11 minutes before we finally got going again after very heavy rain. We got going again at 8 p.m. local time. But most fans, like these Iraq supporters, took it all in their stride.
12: Okay, well, the atmosphere is beautiful, as you saw. We love our country. That's why we're here. We travel everywhere for it. Yeah, the fans are crazy, and we love it.
8: You didn't mind the rain either. You didn't mind the break for the thunderstorm. What happened? Did you all go behind the scenes and keep celebrating?
12: Absolutely. We had to. I mean, the thunderstorm was there, so we had to step back, and that didn't mind us from waiting. And that's what we're here for, to watch and support.
8: How wet did you get in that stadium?
13: I loved it. It was nice.
8: You didn't mind the rain?
13: No, it's not a problem for us. We'll go anywhere.
8: Well, as for the game, France won 3-0. Ballon d'Or winner Ousmane Dembélé got his first major tournament goal, and Kylian Mbappe scored twice to move to 16 total World Cup goals. Just two behind Lionel Messi, who'd earlier, of course, beaten Miroslav Klose's record of 16. So France, like the fans, took the two-hour break in their stride as well. The right-back, Jules Koundé, actually said that they kept active in the dressing room on exercise bikes during the delay. Here's French football journalist Loïc Tanzi from L'Équipe.
14: I think it's difficult for the players because when you stop the games during almost 2 hours, it's difficult to be back on the game. But I think that they did pretty good because Iraq is not a bad team. We've seen the team that they like to play. The way they're playing was pretty good tonight. But once again, France showed that they have all the quality and all the strikers to be world champion at the end of the tournament. And we've seen it today because Mbappé is amazing since the beginning of the World Cup, we are looking forward now to see what the team can do when they go through the group stage.
15: I know you're well connected, the French press pack. Were you texting anyone down in the dressing room during the break, seeing what was going on, the coaching staff?
14: Yeah. We have the presser, and the press officer is pretty good with France, so he gave us all the update during the.
15: They were calm, were they?
14: Yeah. They say he told us, okay, they're just trying to have a warm up in the dressing room. They're speaking to each other, and they stay like doing things in the dressing room, not just saying we are doing anything. Sorry. So yeah, they're just texting us to have some update during the break.
15: And finally, it's going to be some race, isn't it? Mbappe, Messi to get the world record for World Cup goals.
14: That's crazy. I think
15: he's only two away now, isn't he?
14: That's the best thing for the World Cup, I think, because when you have two great players like this fighting for like something like big like this to be the best scorer in the history of the tournament, that's amazing. And Mbappe showed tonight like he can do it at the end of the tournament. But you know, Mbappe is younger than Messi. Messi, it's his last competition, last World Cup. Mbappe will play at least one more World Cup at the end. So I think at the end he will be the best goal scorer, and we hope so.
15: Loic Tanzi there. Yes, this Messi v Mbappe race to be top World Cup goal scorer is going to be a big story at this tournament. None of them, I think, will want to rest in any of the matches coming up. So France have qualified for the last 32. Thunderstorms couldn't stop them. And I can't think of too many other teams at this World Cup who will be able to stop them reaching the final.
7: Well, that was the BBC's John Bennett there reporting from Philadelphia.
1: We're going to head to the Gambia now, Africa's smallest mainland nation on the front line of a climate crisis. The country's grappling with rising temperatures, coastal erosion, erratic rainfall and growing pressure on communities that depend on agriculture and fisheries. What local solutions are emerging and how can they be financed as international aid comes under ever more strain? We'll focus on Africa's Nkechi Egbonna, who has been speaking to National Geographic explorer and marine ecologist Mai Tal Hotchum about how rising sea levels are affecting the livelihoods of farmers and fishermen.
16: These climate changes are affecting the livelihoods of us Gambians, particularly our farmers, because as the sea level is rising, it's bringing in salt water. And what that salt water does is it causes agricultural farms, particularly rice farms, to be encroached with salt. And therefore, these seedlings are not able to adapt to that change. And so it reduces the harvesting that we were once able to have. And unfortunately, today, we are importing more than we are producing. Also, not just with agriculture, but also with oysters and fisheries, we're seeing how these species are trying to adapt, but unfortunately are not able to adapt to this changing environment.
17: Now, I covered climate issues in the Gambia. I think it was in 2022 or 2023. And I went to the ocean front, the beach front, and I was shown where the water used to be and where it is now. But I also saw tree planting activities were happening. Is that not a mitigation effort that is helping the issues that cities like Banjul are facing when it comes to rising sea level?
16: Restoration activities are happening along the Gambia River as well as the Atlantic side of the coastline. And we are so grateful for our community-based organizations as well as our village local people that are actually taking the lead in restoration activities. And we have seen some growth. Regrowth, especially in the central and southern part of the Tembe wetlands. We are doing the science, but we're also working with the communities that are doing the restoration activities so we can see this positive change.
17: The Oceans Conference took place in Nairobi, Kenya's capital. What outcomes would you say could emerge from those discussions? Because a few climate experts have just said most of these conferences are just talk shops. They are not deal rooms where proper policies are actually going to be implemented.
16: Right. I mean, just to have our Oceans Conference on the continent speaks volumes. With the slogan, our ocean, our heritage, our future. I mean, when you talk about the future, you have to talk about continents like Africa that have been affected by climate change. And although some people do think that these conferences don't create meaningful policies, I see it from a different perspective. It allows us to come together to connect and to work together. Sometimes policies are not implemented the way that we would like them to be, but that's why we have to come together and meet and we make the change that we need for our continent and for the world.
17: And Top of that conversation is climate financing, which remains a major challenge, especially in many countries in Africa. Now, is enough funding reaching communities on the front lines of climate change?
16: That's an interesting question. And I found value working with organizations like National Geographic Society, because what it does is it does bring in that blue finance for us. And we get to work with other explorers. We get to come together. We get to scale up our projects and do on-the-ground conservation efforts.
17: But the thing is, it's for organizations like yourself that say they are combating or putting efforts to tackle climate change. But the thing is, the communities who are the most hard hit with these climate change impacts, some of them cannot fish anymore. Some of them have lost their beaches and their riverbanks and all of that. How are they benefiting?
16: I mean, when you say they, you're talking about me. You know, I was born in the Gambia. I live in the Gambia. My children are Gambians. My husband is Gambian. We are benefiting by creating awareness, even though sometimes it doesn't reach all the way to every community. It's important to have people like myself on the ground, making sure that we create this awareness and do what we can, even using traditional ways of protecting ourselves or conserving our environment is what's important, so that nobody is left out when it comes to climate issues and climate discussions.
17: But speaking of budgeting and monies that are received to tackle climate change, many donor countries are actually cutting down their budgets for aid and climate financing. Now, how concerned are you about the future of climate adaptation efforts or even mitigation efforts?
16: I once used to be very concerned when funding was being cut, but I'm so optimistic now because I see us doing the work without receiving the financing. And although we do need it, I will never say we don't need it, but sometimes when you don't have something that you need, it forces you to rethink and strategize how you can still do the work and make sure that you have an impact. Gambia is such a small country, it's such a pilot country where we can test all these things. And it's a group of us that are working together to make sure that the impact is all across the board.
17: But are there alternative funding mechanisms or partnerships that could bridge that funding gap?
16: So organization like National Geographic Society, through Perpetual Planet Ocean Expeditions, they have shown and they have given back to the continent, and they've been helping organizations like myself. So we need to now look into organizations that have such a strong philanthropy part of their CSR so that they can support countries and people and communities.
1: National Geographic explorer and marine ecologist Mayai Tal-Hochmi there speaking to Nkechi Egbona, and you can hear a longer version of that conversation, more on that story, by getting the BBC Focus on Africa podcast, either from our website at bbc.com or wherever you usually get your downloads. 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

0: fuel, food and medicine. A California court has dismissed a lawsuit filed by the Trump administration against Los Angeles. The lawsuit had argued that the city was acting unlawfully by limiting its cooperation with federal immigration authorities. Britain's biggest police force has announced that it's expanding its use of facial recognition cameras to more of London's tourist areas. The Metropolitan Police say the cameras help reduce crime and assist officers to target known criminals. A new species of spider, which specialises in hunting a single type of ant, has been discovered in the rainforests of Australia. It uses a unique spring-like snare to trap a species of aggressive green tree ant. And that's the latest world news from the BBC.
1: Cheers, Emily. Thanks very much indeed for that summary there. Hello, you're with Newsday from the BBC World Service, live from Nairobi with Anne Soy and from London with me, Rob Young.
2: In this half hour, we hear about a Kenyan court case and the ruling has been delivered on the controversial Ebola facility in central Kenya on contempt of court. And we'll hear from a former heat officer appointed to help her city deal with extreme heat.
1: We're also going to hear from the goalkeeper who has made record-setting saves, Curaçao's Eloy Room. I'm looking forward to that in a few minutes' time. Your messages, of course, welcome on any of our stories. Please send them to +44 77 86 20 50 85.
2: Here in Kenya, the Cabinet Secretary for Health, Aden Duale, has been found guilty of contempt of court over his handling of the construction of a controversial US-funded Ebola quarantine facility. Now, last month, the High Court halted the building of the 50-bed isolation centre at a military base in the north, in the town of Nanyuki, until a case brought by rights groups could be heard. The proposed 50-bed facility, intended to quarantine U.S. citizens exposed to Ebola in the Democratic Republic of Congo, but it sparked weeks of protests in which at least three people were killed. Now, the Law Society of Kenya is among the parties in this case. Wycliffe Oyo is a council member and convener of its Public Interest Litigation Committee and joins us now. First of all, your reaction to this High Court decision?
3: Thank you very much for having me, and good morning. The High Court decision made yesterday is a welcome step in ensuring that the rule of law is complied with in Kenya and that public officials are held to account for whatever they do or they fail to do in the exercise of their mandate in public office. So for the Law Society of Kenya, we welcome this decision, and I believe the country welcomes the decision as well.
2: And we have seen weeks of protests in Nanyuki town, many people opposed to it, local leaders as well. The government says that this facility is needed for Ebola preparedness.
3: From a legal perspective, is this so much
2: about the facility itself, having such a facility in Kenya, or is this about how the process how the government conducted itself throughout that process and the decisions that were made?
3: It's both about how the process was conducted and having the facility in Kenya. So the first thing is that the initial understanding was that this facility was to house or quarantine U.S. citizens who were exposed to Ebola from the DRC and were to be brought into the country. So first of all, the feeling and the position of the health sector in Kenya is that we do not need a facility of this nature in Kenya, because Kenya was not at risk or exposed or recorded any cases of Ebola. But secondly,
2: well, the World Health Organization has classified the countries in the region as at high risk of infection.
3: Yes, yes. But health experts are also telling us that the preferred method of dealing with Ebola is to treat the patients or isolate them where the incident occurs. So it is against health protocols to transfer the patients from one place to another in the name of building the facility for preparedness. But secondly, about the process of doing this, You remember the US authorities and even the US citizenry were clear that they were not going to receive the Ebola patients into their own country. But then the government of Kenya decides that they would want to build this facility at a military airbase to house these people who've been rejected by their own country. So the constitutional imperative from a legal standpoint is to get the public views on such a development in what our law calls public participation. Public participation was not done, and the Minister for Health goes to the House, and that is the National Assembly, and says that he doesn't think this is a matter in which the public needs to be consulted when the public stands to suffer the most should Ebola be recorded in the country.
2: Well, you mentioned that it's against protocols to evacuate people, but medical evacuations do happen even for highly infectious diseases. Now, let's talk about the legal issues and what precedent this ruling sets for the country and for the government.
3: Thank you very much. I think for us to understand the importance of this ruling, we must first of all put into context what exactly happened in court. We were in court on the 28th of May and again on the 2nd of June of this year, when orders were given and confirmed that the facility being constructed in Laikipia should stop, that construction should stop, pending the hearing and determination of the substantive issues presented in the petition. And the petition is inquiring into whether the construction of that facility complied with the relevant laws and health protocols. Now, the Cabinet Secretary for Health, Mr. Aden Duale, then files a replying affidavit indicating that the construction is ongoing, not as part of the Kenya-US arrangement, but as part of the country's own arrangement to deal with Ebola and its and preparedness towards it. So basically what the cabinet secretary was telling the court is that we have obeyed the court order to stop this arrangement under the US-Kenya arrangement, but we cannot stop construction under the health ministry's own preparedness for this pandemic. But
2: now, and he's due to appear later in court to explain the failure to comply with the previous court orders. Many thanks for speaking to us. We'll have to leave it there. Weekly for your council member and convener of the Public Interest Litigation Committee of the Law Society of Kenya.
1: Now, a major heat wave is gripping large parts of Europe, with temperatures soaring well above seasonal averages. In France, at least 18 people have died, including two young children who were left in an overheated car. In Spain's traditionally cooler north, the temperature is forecast to hit 40 degrees Celsius, more than double the historic average. Some parts of Spain are predicted to hit 44 degrees Celsius. We're also sweltering in London, here and elsewhere in Europe. Red warnings for extreme heat have been issued. We're going to speak now to Eugenia Carbo, who in 2021 was appointed as the heat officer for Freetown, the capital of Sierra Leone, the African continent's first official responsible for helping her city to adapt to rising temperatures and protecting people there from extreme heat. Welcome back to the programme. So with this severe weather, what is your first action that your office would take, the advice that you would give people when you are expecting a particularly hot spell?
4: Thank you so much, and good morning, and thank you for having me. So I'll start by saying extreme heat is one of the major risk that Freetown faces today, and residents are concerned with the intensity of heat experienced in recent times. So the moment the severe heat wave is focused, we do not just sit with the numbers, we act. We work closely with the Met agencies and the Ministry of Health to translate technical weather focus into simple, actionable messages that everyone can understand. We tell people what the focus means. We talk about what actions to be taken to ensure that they're safe what to avoid during an extreme heat, and where to seek help if they need it. And then we move very quickly using various social media channels such as WhatsApp and Facebook. And we also utilize local media channels such as radio and TV, and work through our community structures to disseminate the message. Because for me, an early warning is only worth something if it leads to early action.
1: What do people do? What do people not do? You mentioned that before, because if somebody, for example, has to work outside, they sweep streets or they work on a market stall, for example, they still have to work to earn money, don't they? They can't just stay indoors because it's particularly hot.
4: Definitely. So it's all about the messaging and helping people to understand how to adapt to extreme heat, what type of clothes to wear when you're going out, when the temperatures are extremely hot, drinking water in order to stay hydrated, staying away from the sun and limiting hard and intensive exercises when temperatures are extremely high are some of the messages that we communicate to people in order for them to adapt to rising temperatures.
1: What innovations then did you develop, or other innovations that you're aware of across the African continent that perhaps Europe could learn from?
4: Yeah, so we are working on a lot in implementing various interventions and initiatives here in Freetown. And I must say that with confidence that Europe has the institutions, they have the resources, and they have the focus and the infrastructure, but African cities carry something else. We have been living with extreme heat with very little for a long time. So the first lesson for me is community, utilizing a top-bottom and bottom-top approach and working on the ground, utilizing on-the-ground solutions. For us in Freetown, we have been working with traders in the markets to co-design the Market Shade Cover Project across the market, supporting over 3,000 market traders from the risk of extreme heat, installing reflective shades and solar panel fans and light, and also installing cooling systems such as cold room to support cooling infrastructure within the market. We are also implementing and very big in utilizing nature-based solution to increase the canopy cover across the city. Currently, we've planted over 1.2 million trees across the city. Every tree is digitally tracked with an 82% survival rate and providing green jobs for over thousands of young people in Freetown. And finally, through my work with ERA, we are now taking some of the learnings and lessons from Freetown across the region, working with cities such as Accra, Monrovia, Painesville, and Conakry, supporting them to conduct the urban heat island mapping and vulnerability assessment.
1: Thank you very much indeed, Eugenia Carbo there, who was the heat officer in the capital of Sierra Leone, Freetown. Rebecca Adams has bought herself an air conditioning machine to get through the next few days.
5: I have indeed. Well, actually, it was donated to me by a very generous friend of mine.
1: Very generous indeed, because they're not cheap, are they? And, well, we are sweltering here in Europe. Anne is wearing a scarf because it is unusually cold in Nairobi.
2: Yes, we're just getting to the cold season here, but I was just listening to the interview you're just speaking to, and it's such a, you know, the way the weather has been changing, I've just been thinking about architects and what must be going through their minds now, adapting housing to changing weather patterns, whether that be extreme heat or floods. Must be quite interesting discussions going on.
1: Yeah, people I know, you know, we have radiators in our house. Many people spent a lot of money putting underfloor heating in their homes, now considering having to get air conditioning units as well. Rebecca is still here and she's got more sport.
5: Indeed. Thank you, Rob. Well, Norway are through to the knockout stages of this World Cup after beating Senegal 3-2 in Group I in New York. Ismaïla Sarr scored twice, but his stoppage time goal for Senegal meant that they left it too late to force an equaliser. The defeat means that they now must beat Iraq in their last group game to have any chance of reaching the knockout stages. Fans who watched the match at a popular Senegalese restaurant in Harlem were disappointed with the result, with some of them saying that coach Pap Chow is to blame for his player selection.
6: I mean, it's very disheartening. I mean, we have the team, we have the players. I would say maybe the coach didn't make the right choice. I mean, even in the last minute, we still had a chance to, you know, get a draw and maybe hope to win the next game and get, you know, like the fourth best or something. But it's very disheartening since we won the African Nations Cup, and then, you know, to come here and, well, take like 3 goals in 2 games, it's very disheartening.
7: First, it's upsetting because, like, when we came to watch our game, we're watching our team, we want to win. I do not like when people criticize coaches and stuff, because, like, the coach cannot take advice from everyone, because we are a whole country. Everybody want the coach to put their player in. Like, that won't work like that, you know. He have to make up his own mind. He have to make up, he have to make his team himself.
8: I feel like Senegal, we could have attacked more, you know what I mean? I feel like we were playing too lackadaisical, and I feel like if Koulibaly, I feel like we should have put the young guys in the game earlier, right? If we did that, we would have had a better chance. But, you know, we were going with the older guys, you know, respecting the culture, you know what I'm saying? That was a part of the culture.
5: So, Norway joined France at the top of their group with 2 wins from 2 matches. Erling Haaland got 2 of Norway's 3 goals to become his country's leading scorer at this tournament. But he says he's just doing his job.
9: I don't know. I think it's my speciality to score goals. It's like many other things. I'm just really good at scoring goals, and I'm quite lucky. I don't know what I'm doing, but that's just how it is.
5: So a look ahead then to Tuesday's matches. It's Portugal versus Uzbekistan in Group K before England against Ghana in Group L. Those matches coming up later on Tuesday. While elsewhere, Curaçao's goalkeeper Eloy Room made a record-breaking 15 saves as Curaçao kept Ecuador out to earn a 0-0 draw. And he's been telling the BBC's Manny Jasmi about how it feels to be a World Cup hero.
10: Eloy, we're speaking not even 2 days after that amazing performance, the record-breaking performance by you. Have you replayed any of your saves in your mind since the game? Do you have any favourites?
11: To be honest, I didn't have the time to do that yet. I was so busy with interviews and doing everything, so I didn't have the time to just sit down and look at the saves back or think about it. But I saw some clips of it. And I think, yeah, it were 15 saves, so all of them were pretty good. But I think the first one was the most important one, and that one was also probably the most difficult one. But because after that, the team got confidence, I got confidence, so I think the first one was the most important.
10: Yeah, you. That was just after 3 minutes when Ener Valencia's shot, you saved down to your left and turned it behind for a corner. And do you think that set the tone for you? Did that start your blood pumping?
11: Basically, yes. Like, for sure, as a goalkeeper, you need to grow in the game. But yeah, that was an important moment because we were really under pressure and it was after 3 minutes. So if that ball goes in, yeah, the whole stadium, like 90% was Ecuador, you know? So if they scored that goal, then the whole audience is behind it. So yeah, if you save that, you get a huge boost. And it gives the team also confidence. And after that, we calmed down and we settled in. And I think that was we set the tone for it, Joe.
10: And can you explain how you concede 7 in one game and in the next game keep a clean sheet? I mean, what was different this time that didn't exist when you played Germany?
11: The score was a little bit like on the high side. Because if you look at the game, what I said, we played a really good game from the beginning. But at the end of the day, it's also a lesson for us. It was the first World Cup game for all of us. And for me, I still had 4 or 5 saves. So yeah, at the end of the day, that was a lesson for us. And we also want to we took that to the next game and we want to show the world that we can perform at this level. And I think we showed that the second game.
10: Before the World Cup, There was a friendly in March, which Curaçao lost 5-1, and a friendly in May, which you lost 4-1, and you were in goal for both of those. Was it difficult to maintain your self-belief when those high scores were going in?
11: Yeah, not really. Of course, you don't want those high scores. But I also know knew it was a learning process, because we started to ramp the competition up, because we're gonna play the World Cup. So we also played against better opponents. So normally we play against opponents in our region, and this were all different opponents. And we went all the way to Australia, and it was a far trip for us. So it was not ideal in flying wise and rest. So that was a difficult game, but also a good lesson. We played also really well the second half. We played different guys, young guys, so it was a whole different team. So also, again, if you see the scores, you think we got really smashed that game, but it was also a different story. And the other game, Scotland, was also like a really nice friendly. We played in Scotland in a really nice stadium, a lot of fans. So there was another step in our journey to the World Cup. So they were all new games for us. I was not scared about it, because I knew what we could do. And I saw it more as like a learning curve towards the World Cup. So, yeah, of course, you don't want to concede that many goals as a team, as a goalkeeper. But again, I think we needed those lessons to, to prepare for the World Cup.
10: And when you went into the dressing room, what was the reaction of your teammates? How did they react to you?
11: Yeah, unbelievable, because they came out running to me, and I was like on the bottom of the pile, So that was funny to see, but... it's emotions, emotions. I know how hard we work for it, and like hard we have to work for it. So, yeah, it's like a roller coaster for all of us. But at the end, we're here now, and we are so proud of it. And now we want to extend the journey. So, it's up to us now to extend it. We need to win against the Ivory Coast.
5: Well, can they realistically qualify? Their final group game is against the Ivory Coast. As we heard there from Curaçao goalkeeper Ilyari Room, who has been speaking to the BBC's Manny Jasmi.
1: And it was great to hear from him as well. Rebecca, thank you very much indeed. Now, disabled people are the most unfairly treated minority in Germany, according to one former member of parliament there. This is especially true in the world of work. The unemployment rate among disabled people is twice that of people with no disability. And when they do find work, it's often in an institution where they're paid less than the minimum wage and where they do not have the usual rights and protections enjoyed by most employed people. Amy Zayed, one of the very few disabled journalists working in Germany, asks what can be done to make Germany more inclusive.
12: Morgen. This is a small group, and we have here people with severe disabilities and a very high need of assistance. So right now you see...
13: This is what in Germany we call a Werkstatt für behinderte Menschen, a workshop for disabled people. Some 300,000 disabled Germans work in places like this one in Paderborn. The boss, Carla Bredenbals, shows me their gardening project.
12: I think this project is a nice project because it shows that for us it's not always about working, it's about developing people.
13: But these workshops are controversial in Germany. The disabled people who come to work here are often making goods for commercial companies but are paid less than the minimum wage.
14: Es gibt keine Gruppe, die so sehr diskriminiert wird.
15: There is no group that experiences more discrimination than people with a disability.
13: Hubert Hüppe is one of the most prominent critics of the workshop system and of the way disabled people are separated from the rest of society. He says this separation begins early.
14: Ein Grundsatz ist, wer einmal eine Sondereinrichtung kommt, der...
15: In principle, once you become part of this segregated system, you never get out of it. So you'll go from a special kindergarten into a special school and then into one of those sheltered workshops. Then you'll end up in a special care home and eventually you may even be buried there. Some of these homes have their own cemetery.
13: The workshops are supposed to prepare people to work in the mainstream economy. But only 1% of people in workshops ever make it to what we might call a regular job. Carla Bredenbals acknowledges that this is too few.
12: I know that the critics are there, that there's only 1% of people going back to the first market. And I do think also that that's way too low. I mean, that's the self-critic I have to take also, because we are much better than others. We are around the 1% also.
13: Here in Dortmund, they are holding what they're calling an Inklusionsmesse. It's a trade fair for inclusion companies. An inclusion company is one where 30% of the workforce is made up of disabled people.
16: Unser Ziel ist es, rund 10% der Menschen, die in Werkstätten für Menschen mit Behinderung arbeiten.
13: The director of the authority behind this event is Georg Lunemann. He's just announced an ambitious target to the audience here: to bring at least 10% of people in sheltered workshops in this region into jobs in the mainstream economy. He told me that at a time of economic difficulty in Germany, disabled people were an essential resource.
17: Also der Bereich von Menschen mit Behinderung, den sehen wir als Riesenchance, auch für den Arbeitsmarkt.
18: We see a real opportunity in the labor market for people with a disability in terms of skilled workers, because a huge number of businesses are looking for people, and we're trying to get a foothold in that market and make crystal clear the potential that people with a disability have.
13: The German government says that it's working on legislation to reform the workshop system. This, it says, would enable more people than today to move into the mainstream economy.
1: Amy Zayed reporting there, and you can hear more on that story on this week's edition of Assignment here on the BBC World Service.
2: And you've been sending us your messages on the stories we've been covering this morning. Naomi says of the changes in the UK leadership, I can't imagine a kinder person than Sir Keir Starmer. He genuinely radiated integrity and goodwill. Honestly, maybe the United Kingdom just can't handle such a wonderful person, and they didn't deserve him. Naomi Rizal there.
1: Sega John listening in Amsterdam in the Netherlands says the unhealthy political infighting and media scrutiny is the reason of the constant changing of prime ministers in the UK, whereas Amir in Sudan says the UK's departure from the European Union through Brexit reminds him that often unity brings greater strength, particularly when one remains part of a wider family.
2: And Nyagudi from Kenya on that court case about the Ebola quarantine facility says that there should be ample preparation in any sizable airport, including the capability to retrieve patients with no local Ebola containment measures at the airport. Not being prepared for an aircraft with an Ebola patient does not prevent such an aircraft ever heading to that area and making an emergency landing. Thank you very much for sending us your messages. Keep them coming. You're listening to Newsday from the BBC. We'll be right back.

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2: Hello, you're with Newsday from the BBC World Service with Anne Soy in Nairobi and Rob Young in London.
3: Extreme hot weather is set to hit many countries in Europe today. We hear how Europe is becoming the fastest warming continent, with temperatures rising at twice the global average.
2: We'll look at how people in Spain and France are dealing with the extreme heat and ask what we can do to protect ourselves in these high temperatures.
3: And we look back at the resignation of the British Prime Minister, Sir Keir Starmer, and ask why he was deemed so unpopular and given no option but to quit.
2: We'll also bring you the highlights from the latest matches at the World Cup. Lionel Messi delivers again for Argentina and makes history by breaking the World Cup goals record. First, a bulletin of the latest news.
4: BBC News with Emily Thomas. After the first round of talks with the US in Switzerland, Iran has again made it clear that it is keen to exert a degree of control over the Strait of Hormuz. Speaking to Iranian state TV, Iran's lead negotiator said the administration of the strait would never return to the way it was before the war. Mohammad Bagher Ghalibaf also said Iran and the US had agreed a way to smooth the passage of vessels through the Strait of Hormuz.
5: Of course, just as there may still be issues in Lebanon and elsewhere, there are also issues in the Strait of Hormuz. As you have seen, there have been clashes on some nights. We agreed to establish coordination mechanisms there, including a hotline and a center that can be contacted whenever there is any ambiguity or dispute.
4: Parts of Western Europe are bracing for record temperatures today as a brutal heat wave continues to intensify across the continent. It's expected to become more extreme as the week progresses. Temperatures could surpass 40 degrees Celsius in some places. Dr. Samantha Burgess is from the Copernicus Climate Change Service.
6: It's incredibly unusual, but unfortunately, it's the trajectory that we're facing with a changing climate. Europe is the fastest warming continent, and with temperatures rising at about twice the global average rate. And this means that in the summer period, when we have heat waves, the heat waves are more intense, more frequent, and longer lasting.
4: Bangladesh has stepped up security in the capital Dhaka and five other regions on the 77th anniversary of the founding of the deposed Prime Minister's party. Sheikh Hasina was ousted nearly 2 years ago. Officials said the move was to prevent any processions by the Awami League, whose senior leaders were arrested and activities banned. Anbarasan Itarajan has more details.
7: The Bangladeshi Home Minister Salahuddin Ahmed said security forces had been instructed to remain on high alert to prevent any disorder. The troops will remain deployed until the end of the month. Sheikh Hasina resigned and fled to India after a mass uprising in August 2024. Since then, with its activities banned, the Awami League, once the most dominant political force in the country, has been pushed to the margins. In recent months, supporters of the Awami League have held flash rallies defying the ban.
4: A California court has dismissed a lawsuit filed by the Trump administration against the city of Los Angeles, arguing that it was acting unlawfully by limiting its cooperation with federal immigration authorities. But the district judge ruled that the city had not acted unconstitutionally, as its ordinance governs the conduct of the city's own staff and agencies. You're listening to the latest world news from the BBC. Some of the World Cup's biggest stars have again demonstrated their goal-scoring prowess. Lionel Messi scored both of Argentina's goal in their 2-0 defeat of Austria. In the process, he set a new record for total goals across different World Cups, 18. The French striker, Kylian Mbappe, is hot on his heels with 16 after scoring two in France's 3-0 win over Iraq. Erling Haaland of Norway got two of his own in a 3-2 victory over Senegal. Bolivia's former leader, Evo Morales, has announced the temporary removal of roadblocks that have choked the Andean country's highways for 50 days as part of protests against President Rodrigo Paz. On Saturday, Mr. Paz declared a state of emergency that allowed the military to remove the blockades, which have caused severe shortages of food, fuel and medicine. These shortages have begun to ease. The roadblocks were erected by workers and indigenous communities, Mr. Morales's power base. He said the protests will continue.
8: The people are making their voices heard through marches, protests, and even roadblocks. The government has had to pass this state of emergency, but that hasn't been enough. The struggle continues.
4: US media reports suggest a ransom note sent after the abduction of the mother of the American television presenter Savannah Guthrie claimed that she had died. The note was one of two addressed to the family of 84-year-old Nancy Guthrie, who went missing from her home on the outskirts of Tucson in Arizona at the end of January. A new species of spider, which specialises in hunting a single type of ant, has been discovered in the rainforests of Australia. An international team of researchers found the small nocturnal spider had evolved a unique spring-actuated snare that exclusively traps a species of aggressive green tree ant one at a time. It's been nicknamed the Ballista Spider. BBC News.
3: Thank you for those updates. Hello and welcome to Newsday on the BBC World Service. We're live in London with Rob Young and in Nairobi with me and Zoe.
2: Coming up, we'll be discussing the heat wave across much of Western and Central Europe. We'll hear from a climate expert and speak to our correspondent to hear how people are dealing with the weather. There'll also be more analysis to come following the resignation of the British Prime Minister, Sir Keir Starmer.
3: Got any thoughts on that or any other stories that we are covering? Please send us a message. Our text number is +44 77 86 20 50 85. Now, people waking up in parts of Europe this morning have a hot, possibly record-breaking day ahead. Countries including France, Italy and Spain have issued red weather warnings as temperatures are set to soar. Spain's state weather agency, EMET, warns of extremely high temperatures for the season until Wednesday, between 5 and 10 degrees above what is typical, with some areas set to reach above 44 degrees Celsius. We can now speak to our correspondent in Madrid, Guy Hedgeco. Welcome to the programme. Now, what's the forecast for weather where you are today?
9: Well, where I am in Madrid, we're expecting temperatures to rise later on today to around 40 Celsius. And we've been seeing this heat wave for several days now. We're told that today is probably going to be the peak of the heat wave here in Spain. So we're going to see temperatures well in excess of 40 degrees down in the south of the country, so Seville and Cordoba, those sort of areas where you often see very high temperatures in the middle of the summer, are going to see temperatures of up to 44 degrees, we're told, later on today. Now, that wouldn't be completely unusual in the middle of the summer. It is unusual this early in the summer, however. And also up in the north of the country, in the Basque Country, we're going to be seeing temperatures of around 40 Celsius. That is extremely unusual because the Basque Country is normally one of the coolest areas of Spain.
3: What are people doing to cope with that weather?
9: Well, Spaniards are used to extreme heat, but they're used to seeing it, you know, in July or August. They're not used to seeing it this early in the summer. So, you know, it causes problems for people who are working, for example, particularly manual workers. There is, in fact, legislation that was brought into effect a few years ago, which said that manual workers must not work during a heat wave during the hottest time of the day. So we are seeing sort of legislative steps taken to respond to climate change. But also we are getting a lot of information from the national authorities and local authorities regarding health issues. So saying that people with underlying health issues and small children and the elderly could stay out of the heat at the hottest time of the day, which here in Madrid, for example, tends to be sort of mid to late afternoon. But I think many people are having to adjust to this because they're used to this kind of heat in the middle of July or August, but they're not used to seeing it at the end of June. So that is coming as quite a shock to many Spaniards, I think.
3: And so briefly, Guy, is there a concern then that this is part of a pattern of rising temperatures, that this could be, you know, what people have to get used to going forward?
9: Yes, very much so. I mean, I think there is a general acceptance of that. We're told that the temperatures we're seeing at the moment are between 5 and 10 degrees higher than what you would normally expect to see. In many cases, even more than that. So I think Spaniards realise that they're going to have to adjust to this new reality regarding the heat.
3: Guy Hedgeco, many thanks for speaking to us.
2: Well, let's head over the border from Spain to France, where drinking alcohol at outdoor festivals has been restricted. Many schools across the country are closed as well. Temperatures are predicted to go above 40 degrees Celsius. Much of the country is on a red alert. Various outdoor events have also been cancelled. Let's go to the city of Nîmes in the south of France. Speak to Anastasia David, a 30-year-old who works in a bookshop there. Welcome to the programme. I see the forecast for Nîmes is 38 degrees today. How are you finding the weather?
10: It's kind of hard. It was hard to fall asleep yesterday, and I know it's going to be really hot today. It's going to be like the hottest day today, so yes, it's a bit hard.
2: Yeah, I can sympathise on the falling asleep part. I'm finding it very difficult at the moment here in London as well. So have you got air conditioning? Have you got a fan? Are you leaving the windows open? What kind of things are you doing to try to cool yourself down?
10: I've got a ventilator, but I don't have the AC, unfortunately, so I'm closing the windows. That's the only thing I can do.
2: Yeah.
10: And drinking a lot of water.
2: Yeah, when you leave the windows open at night, often the noise of the traffic or whatever can wake you up, can't it?
10: Yes.
2: So is it changing your life in the day? What are you doing?
10: So like this weekend I just stayed home, and yesterday I went to the beach because it was really hard in Nîmes, because Nîmes is one of the hottest city in France. So yes, I had to go to the beach to just cool down.
2: You had to go to the beach, the hardship. Yeah,
10: it was too hot.
2: what about your friends, how are they coping?
10: So they have the AC, and so they stay home, and we just go outside at night, because during the afternoon it's really hot and really hard to be outside.
2: What about working? Are you able to work in this weather?
10: Yes, I work at a bookstore and we have the AC, so it's easy to work there. But I know, like for example, people working at coffee or restaurants, it's really hard for them.
2: Right. Is it more of an incentive to go to work, maybe to work longer hours if there's air conditioning in the bookshop? It must be quite a pleasant place to be.
10: Yes, it's better to be there than to be at home.
2: Well, the bookshops are always a pleasant place to be, in my opinion. Now, you're relatively young, you're 30. What about older people around you, maybe relatives or people who live near you? How are they coping?
10: It's really hard for them as well. And, for example, my grandfather don't have the AC, so he just stay home and or the same than me, close the windows and just go outside in the morning and at night.
2: And what about longer term? We were hearing from a climate scientist an hour ago saying that Europe is warming twice as fast as the global average. Europe is the fastest warming continent on the planet. It's going to get hotter, it would seem, year after year. How will you cope, do you think, in years to come? What will you do to try to ensure you can cope?
10: I don't know. It's a bit hard to imagine because, I know years after years, it's getting hotter and hotter. I don't know. I think we have to adapt now. We have to use the AC or to change, because I think it's going to be harder and harder now. We know now. because it's the second heat wave we have. Like, we had one in May, now we have one in June, and I don't know what is going to be in July and August. So yeah, I think we have to adapt to change things. Yeah.
2: All right. Thank you very much indeed. Hope you don't suffer too much during it. Although going to the beach is it's a nice thing to do, isn't it? Anastasia David there, who works in a bookshop in Nîmes in the south of France. And I've continued to scroll through this great story on the BBC website about how to try to get a good night's sleep during the hot weather, because it is just so difficult to sleep during this, I find. One of them is don't let yourself nap during the day. Now, because of getting up in the middle of the night to present Newsday, I do like to have the odd nap. It does help me get through the day. But this idea about putting your socks in the freezer, I might have to give a go tonight. It does seem slightly odd, though.
11: It does seem odd. And I do wonder, you know, at the family level, what are some of the things that people there are doing? Is it better to stay indoors or to go outdoors, perhaps maybe to the park under a tree?
2: Yeah, we spent Sunday under a tree in the park, just kind of not lying around because the kids don't want to do that, but we're just kind of throwing a frisbee in the shade, trying to keep ourselves entertained and you know, get out where there's a bit of a breeze as best you can. But at some time in the day, late afternoon here, 4 o'clock, forecast to hit incredibly high temperatures, particularly tomorrow, due to hit 39 here in London. We are just not a city built to cope with that kind of temperature. So if there is a fan, if there is an aircon unit, I suspect many people will be getting as close to it as they can.
11: And I imagine it also affects the kind of food that you eat, perhaps more cold food, a lot of ice cream.
2: Oh, lots of ice cream, lots of ice lollies, ice pops, salads, anything cold. The idea of eating something hot at the moment does not appeal. As you know, I guzzle huge amounts of coffee throughout the day. Iced coffee is what I'm having at the moment. It is just so good to be wakened up and cooled down at the same time. We are going to return to the political turmoil here in the UK at the moment. Britain due to get its seventh Prime Minister in 10 years, perhaps in just a few weeks' time. Andy Burnham, who was sworn in as a Member of Parliament yesterday, just hours after the incumbent Prime Minister, Keir Starmer, announced his resignation, is due to take over. Certainly he's the man leading the pack, because he's the only one in the pack, as Rob Watson, our political correspondent, was explaining an hour ago. Let's talk to Michael Peel now, who's the author of What Everyone Knows About Britain Except the British, a long-time overseas foreign correspondent, currently science editor at the Financial Times. Welcome to the programme. This could be an uncomfortable conversation for a Brit to have, I suspect, Michael.
12: Maybe, but also a bit of optimism, hopefully.
2: Well, let's hope so. You're in Denmark at the moment. How are people viewing what's happening in the UK?
12: Well, the media coverage, of course, focused on what you referenced, that this enormous, you know, unprecedented turmoil in British prime ministers. Politiken, the headline along the lines of Labour's leader had to save British politics from chaos. Instead, he was consumed by it, which gives you a flavour of how it looked. And it is reminiscent of, you know, the Brexit post-referendum years when I was based in Brussels for some of that time, and that sense of just, you know, constant turmoil and turnover of personalities and policies in London.
2: And it is the 10th anniversary of the referendum on Britain's membership of the European Union today. And so when you look at Britain from the outside, what are the things that Brits should know about their country but perhaps don't or don't want to know?
12: Well, I think ever since the referendum, and the referendum is a sort of symptom and driver of it, but it's not solely responsible for it. There's been this kind of politics of overpromising and of politicians not really explaining and levelling with people about how the world has changed. So, you know, a few examples of that, you know, we have an older population, and that means that social services, health, pensions are going to cost more money. And, you know, I think we should fund these things, but we need to be straight that that's just a consequence of what happens when people get older. Also, it's the world has changed. The world is not the sort of benign for Western countries post-war era where they had pretty much, you know, the run of the field. There wasn't competition from China, from India, from large countries which are now asserting themselves, their size, their ingenuity, and are competing in industries in a way that that means it's tougher for countries like Britain. And again, we just need to get a little bit more real about the ways in which the world has changed, and our politicians need to lead that conversation.
2: You talk about the European Union referendum. There's also been this kind of slow erosion of living standards since the financial crisis in 2007-8, which has affected the level of public service provision as well. And many people say that the country just doesn't work and doesn't work for them. And changing prime minister doesn't necessarily, well, doesn't in any way change the amount of money that's available to spend on public services, for example, or to allow governments to cut taxes, does it? And so what do you think is going on in Britain as you look at it from the outside? Do you think when it comes to people's desire to try to or to throw politicians out of office with alarming regularity?
12: Well, there's clearly a lot of frustration, and it cuts in a lot of different ways. And of course, I'm back now, and I've been living in the UK now for almost 3 years again. And you know, it's striking that, of course, there are people all over the country who are really committed to their communities, who are doing all sorts of work, but not necessarily in a very coordinated or supported factor from central government or other authorities. And I really do think that, you know, there is still a lot of public spirit in the country on a day-to-day basis, and there's this yearning for things to be better, as you say. But that does require a sort of measure of realism about, and again, this is the responsibility of politicians to lead this conversation about, you know, well, if we want to sustain social services, you know, as I think we should, then we need to find the money to do that. Social care is a classic example of something that's been kicked around down the road by governments for well over a decade now of both parties, because people won't reckon with the fact that an aging population means we do have greater social care needs, and those need to be funded. And at the moment, it's just left to individuals to deal with circumstances as they arise, rather than any attempt to get a kind of NHS-style social insurance. That's just one example.
2: Yeah, that's one of the issues that Andy Burnham was quite passionate about, actually, when he was Health Secretary in the last Labour government over a decade ago. So it's something he may well return to. But a lot of these things we've been talking about aren't just unique to the United Kingdom. Right. They do affect most developed economies, and they aren't rattling through prime ministers at the rate of knots that Britain is.
12: Yes, that's true. And I think that, you know, it's certainly across Europe, many of the pathologies we see in Britain, immigration is another example, are things that you see across the continent in all kinds of ways. And I think that, you know, having worked in Brussels especially, I'm in no way subscribed to the sort of a romanticized vision of the EU as some kind of panacea, but it has many faults. But one thing that it has given the country that are still in it is a sort of baseline stability of having a bigger regional organization, and around the world, it's not just in Europe, but many countries choose to be part of their regional organizations because there is a kind of strength in numbers. And obviously the arrival of Donald Trump again in the White House, the weaponization of trade by Trump and also to some extent by China and other countries has shown that it really pays to be in groupings that have the ability to exert more power in talks on trade and other matters. And Britain, I think, is feeling a little bit sort of alone and sort of suffering the consequences of that. And we see that in the very difficult relationships with Washington that Keir Starmer had to grapple with during his time in office.
2: Although the economic problems predated the Brexit referendum, didn't they? And is there a broader point that although the UK remains a nuclear power, member of the G7, still a massive economy, got a seat on the UN Security Council, a permanent member, there is a sense that it's a nation in decline globally as other nations rise, particularly China and India, but also in denial that it's a nation in decline.
12: Yeah, I would put it slightly differently. I would say that the decline is a relative one, and is partly a consequence, as we discussed earlier, that other countries have risen, and also you alluded to structural problems to do with economic models in the UK and elsewhere, which have not worked well. Clearly, there are challenges that you were talking about on just before you came onto this segment about climate change, massive global challenges which we all face, which again are something that's darkening the picture. But decline is relative, and B, the state of affairs in Britain is contingent. It's to do with political decisions that have been made by Conservative governments for a long time, until the election 2 years ago, and since by Labour. Political decisions which can be changed. They are contingent, and there's no reason why things cannot be made better through collective efforts led by and including by the government, but also just tapping into the fact that this is a country full of people who want to work hard. You have all kinds of talents and ingenuity, as all countries are, and there's no reason why things should be on a downward spiral.
2: Thank you, Michael. Michael Peel, author of What Everyone Knows About Britain Except the British, currently the Science editor at the FT.
11: You're with Newsday from the BBC with me, Anne Soy, Nairobi. Rob Young in London. Also in London is Rebecca Adams with the sport.
13: Thank you very much, Anne. Well, Algeria scored 2 second-half goals as they came from behind to beat Jordan 2-1. The result means that Jordan, who made their World Cup debut at this tournament, are now out. Amin Gouiri and Nadir Ben Bouali scored Algeria's goals after Nizar Al-Rashtan gave Jordan the lead. Meanwhile, France versus Iraq was delayed for 2 hours after halftime because of lightning storms in Philadelphia. France eventually won 3-0 to make it to the knockout stages, thanks to 2 goals from Kylian Mbappe and a 3rd from Ousmane Dembele. Elsewhere, and Senegal must now beat Iraq in their next match if they're to have any chance of progressing, after losing to Norway 3-2. And Lionel Messi has become the World Cup's all-time leading scorer. He got both goals in Argentina's 2-0 win over Austria to send them through to the knockout stages.
2: Rebecca, thank you very much. Indeed, you can read more about the race for the Golden Boot on the BBC website at bbc.com. We're going to cross to Singapore now, speak to Saranjana Tiwari, who's at the business desk there, about China's state market regulator launching an inquiry into the presence of the very dangerous chemical formamide in babies' nappies, or diapers, if you prefer. This is according to Chinese state media. Tell us more about it.
14: Yeah, that's right. This is quite an unusual story to come out of China. But as you mentioned, Chinese authorities have launched this investigation, and local media actually were reporting that formamide, which is causes rashes and can be toxic, had been found in nappies brands. Now, the brands include both foreign brands like Huggies, but also 2 Chinese brands as well, Baby Care and Biba Baby. And a report from another Chinese outlet last week said they had been tested for this toxic substance. Now, the 3 diaper makers, but also 2 Chinese brands as well, Baby Care and Biba Baby. And a report from another Chinese outlet last week said they had been tested for this toxic substance. Now, the 3 diaper makers said in statements over the weekend that no formamide

0: is an authoritarian state. The state controls the media. But when it comes to consumer issues, the state media actually really leads the charge when it comes to especially sort of simmering down panic and communicating to ordinary people about these types of issues. But yes, we have seen a lot of Chinese local outlets pick up this story, and the authorities seem to be taking it very seriously indeed. You'll remember many years ago in 2008, there was also a contaminated milk powder scandal. And again, even then, Chinese media, local media, were very proactive in informing people exactly what was being done and, you know, how they were investigating those. So issues involving children and consumer safety are quite sensitive there. And therefore, that's why local media is reporting this case as well.
1: All right. Thank you very much indeed. That's Saranjana Tiwari there at the business desk in Singapore. You've been sending us lots of messages in about the state of British politics. Marvin in Zambia says 7 prime ministers in 10 years. The political instabilities with the Brits started with Brexit. I believe there is a strong link to that. And I see the pattern continuing in the near future. We've also had another message here in from Saidu, listening in Sierra Leone, says, I can't wait for a moment when an African president will be bold enough and pronounce they are stepping down because they've not delivered on their manifesto. What have I observed and love so much in the ongoing World Cup is the love and sportsmanship among players. The suggestion, I think, you could do more of that from political leaders to their countrymen. You're with Newsday on the BBC World Service.
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12: BBC News with Emily Thomas. Iran has again made it clear that it plans to exercise a degree of control over the Strait of Hormuz. Speaking after the first round of talks with the US in Switzerland, its chief negotiator, Mohammad Bagher Ghalibaf, said the administration of the Strait would never be the same as it was before the war. Parts of Western Europe are bracing for record temperatures today as a heat wave continues to intensify across the continent. In France, more than half the country is in the maximum red alert zone. Bangladesh has stepped up security in the capital, Dhaka, and 5 other regions on the anniversary of the founding of the party of the deposed Prime Minister, Sheikh Hasina. Officials said the move was to prevent any processions by the Awami League. President Trump has again criticised the outgoing British Prime Minister Keir Starmer, who announced on Monday that he was resigning. Mr Trump said he had really hurt himself with his policies on immigration and crime. But the head of the European Commission thanked Sir Keir, saying he'd strengthened European and Ukrainian security. A California court has dismissed a lawsuit filed by the Trump administration against Los Angeles. The lawsuit had argued that the city was acting unlawfully by limiting its cooperation with federal immigration authorities. Bolivia's former leader, Evo Morales, has announced the temporary removal of roadblocks that have choked the country's highways for 50 days. They've been part of protests against President Rodrigo Paz, who's authorised the military to clear them. Some of the World Cup's biggest stars have again demonstrated

0: because I think if you look at the track record, they've produced Harry Styles, One Direction, Little Mix, Jade, huge international acts now. But something about the format in the UK felt very tired.
1: Yeah.
0: And I've been really interested to watch Netflix try and resurrect the talent show format. There's a really good documentary they produced called Popstar Academy, which is Netflix's take on the talent show format. And the idea was they create a new K-pop girl band that would go on to dominate the world. And it actually produced a really good band called Cat's Eye, who are now touring around the world.
1: Yes.
0: So I think that format is still very much alive, but people are kind of tweaking it to kind of make it feel a bit fresher.
1: Right. Thank you so much, Sing. Part one of the show? Gosh, that's whizzed by. There's still much more to come. I'll be speaking to filmmaker Tina Garavi. We'll be hearing from Afghan film director Sharbanu Sadat and singing superstar Olivia Rodrigo. The Arts Hour's back after this.
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6: BBC News with Emily Thomas. Record temperatures are expected in parts of Western Europe as a deadly heat wave continues to intensify across the continent. In France, more than half the country is in the maximum red alert zone. Iran has repeated that it plans to exercise a degree of control over the Strait of Hormuz. Speaking after the first round of talks with the US in Switzerland, the chief negotiator, Mohammad Bagher Ghalibaf, said the administration of the strait would never be the same as it was before the war. Bangladesh has increased security in the capital, Dhaka, on the anniversary of the founding of the party of the deposed Prime Minister, Sheikh Hasina. All activities of the Awami League have been banned. A California court has dismissed a lawsuit filed by the Trump administration against Los Angeles. The government has argued that the city was acting unlawfully by limiting its cooperation with federal immigration authorities. South Korea has offered to accept North Korean prisoners of war who were captured in Ukraine while fighting for Russia. Seoul said it was trying to facilitate the transfer of soldiers as quickly as possible. Britain's biggest police force have announced it's expanding its use of facial recognition cameras to the tourist areas of London's West End and Soho. The Metropolitan Police say the cameras help reduce crime and assist officers to target known criminals. US media reports suggest a ransom note sent after the abduction of the mother of the American television presenter Savannah Guthrie claimed that she had died. 84-year-old Nancy Guthrie went missing from her home in January. Some of the World Cup's biggest stars have again demonstrated their goal-scoring skills. Argentina's Lionel Messi, France's Kylian Mbappe and Norway's Erling Haaland all got two each in defeating Austria, Iraq and Senegal, respectively. BBC News.
1: Welcome back to The Arts Hour from the BBC World Service with me, Nikki Beatty. If you've only just joined us, here's what you missed in the first half of the show. We heard from actor and musician Kiefer Sutherland, the Sudanese-Australian author Yasmin Abdul-Majid, and the always larger-than-life US singing star Adam Lambert. Coming up, We'll hear from Afghan filmmaker Sharbanu Sadat.

That's it for this week's Arts Hour. Thank you for your ears from wherever you're listening to us. And thank you to both my guests, Tina Garavi and Xing Xing. For now, from me, Nikki Beatty, studio managers Sue Mayo and Emma Hart, and producers Kieran Birmingham and Oliver Jones, let's meet again next week.

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2: Hello there. On the newsroom today, a blistering heat wave in many parts of Europe.
3: It's horrible. It feels catastrophic. I don't know what temperature we're at, but it feels horrendous. It feels awful. The heat right now is really, really, really bad.
2: We will look at the long-term trends and the role of climate change. Also on the programme at 8 hours GMT with me, Nick Miles. How control of the Strait of Hormuz continues to hamper US-Iran peace talks. And later on, there is growing evidence that we're ageing faster than we used to. We ask why and what we can do about it. And a footballing minnow come good.
4: This feeling of pride, of unity, will have a huge impact at the economic side. There will be a caveat before today and a caveat after today.
2: We look at the long-term economic boon for a tiny nation as its run in the World Cup goes on. All coming up after this bulletin.
5: BBC News with Emily Thomas. Parts of Western Europe are bracing for record temperatures today as a brutal heatwave continues to intensify across the continent. In France, more than half the country is in the maximum red alert zone. Hugh Schofield is in Paris.
6: Yesterday we saw record temperatures for June across the country. Never before has France seen a day like that in June. By later this afternoon, we'll be up at 38, 39. Tomorrow it'll be worse. Thursday, very, very bad. And only at the end of the week is it going to begin to go down. So once again today, we'll be braced for disruption to travel and in schools, children being sent home because the schools simply can't promise to be able to keep the classrooms cool enough.
5: In Spain and Portugal, temperatures are much higher than seasonal averages. The UK is also likely to experience its hottest day in June on record. Here's our climate editor, Justin Rowlatt.
7: The UK's June temperature record, 35.6 Celsius, was set almost exactly 50 years ago. It could fall today, and if it doesn't, almost certainly will later in the week. The UK's all-time record temperature of 40.3 Celsius, recorded in July 2022, could also be topped. Scientists say these frequent new temperature highs are powerful evidence of how climate change is reshaping the UK's weather.
5: Bangladesh has stepped up security in the capital Dhaka and five other regions on the founding anniversary of the party of the deposed Prime Minister Sheikh Hasina. Officials said the move was to prevent any processions by the Awami League, whose activities were banned after Ms. Hasina was ousted in 2024 by mass student protests. She resigned and fled to India, and her party was pushed to the margins. After the first round of talks with the US in Switzerland, Iran has again made it clear that it's keen to exert a degree of control over the Strait of Hormuz. Iran's lead negotiator, Mohammad Bagher Ghalibaf, spoke to Iranian state TV as he travelled back from the talks.
8: I may have been among the first to say this, right at the beginning of the war, before there was even a ceasefire. I posted an X and made it clear. Everyone should know that the administration of the strait will never return to the way it was before the war. In full observation of all international laws and through Iranian arrangements, this approach will be implemented.
5: South Korea has offered to accept North Korean prisoners of war who fought for Russia and were captured in Ukraine. Seoul's foreign ministry said it was trying to facilitate the transfer of soldiers as quickly as possible. Two North Korean troops were captured by Ukrainian forces in January. You're listening to the latest world news from the BBC. Human rights groups in Pakistan have condemned life sentences given to two prominent ethnic Baloch activists. On Monday, a court convicted Mahrang Baloch and Sibghatullah Shah of terrorism and involvement in the killing of a soldier during a protest by the Baloch Unity Committee 2 years ago. They both denied the charges. The Baloch Unity Committee fights against alleged abuses by the Pakistani security forces in the province of Balochistan. US media reports suggest a ransom note sent after the abduction of the mother of the American television presenter Savannah Guthrie claimed that she had died. The note was one of two addressed to the family of 84-year-old Nancy Guthrie, who went missing from her home on the outskirts of Tucson in Arizona at the end of January. Bolivia's former leader, Evo Morales, has announced the temporary removal of roadblocks that have choked the Andean country's highways for 50 days as part of protests against President Rodrigo Paz. On Saturday, Mr. Paz declared a state of emergency that allowed the military to remove the blockades, which have caused severe shortages of fuel, food and medicine. Those shortages have begun to ease. The roadblocks were erected by workers and indigenous communities, Mr. Morales's power base. He said the protests will continue.
9: The people are making their voices heard through marches, protests, and even roadblocks. The government has had to pass this state of emergency, but that hasn't been enough. The struggle continues.
5: Some of the World Cup's biggest stars have again demonstrated their goal-scoring prowess. Lionel Messi scored both of Argentina's goals in their 2-0 defeat of Austria. In the process, he set a new record for total goals across different World Cups, 18. The French striker, Kylian Mbappe, is hot on his heels with 16 after scoring two in France's 3-0 win over Iraq. BBC News.
2: Hello there. You are listening to The Newsroom on the BBC World Service. I'm Nick Miles. Climate scientists have been warning for years that Europe is the fastest warming continent on Earth. We're getting a real graphic example of what that means in practice right now. Temperatures have been around 40 degrees Celsius across parts of Italy, Spain and France. Half of France's regions are currently under the harshest weather warning. Hundreds of schools have been closed and drinking alcohol has been restricted outdoors in some places. Just a few of the measures officials are introducing to deal with what is already a record-breaking heat wave. Anastasia spoke to us from southern France.
10: Nîmes is one of the hottest cities in France. We just go outside at night because during the afternoon it's really hot and very hard to be outside. I think we have to adapt now. We have to use the AC or to change because I think it's going to be harder and harder now. We know now because it's the second heat wave we have. Like we had one in May, now we have one in June, and I don't know what is going to be in July and August.
2: As Anastasia in the southern part of France, in Nîmes, talking about air conditioning being used, if you're lucky enough to have it. Joining us from Paris is our correspondent, Hugh Schofield. Hugh, talk us through how people are coping and to what extent this is really new ground for France.
11: Well, I mean, it's not new ground in the sense that gradually over the last few years, we have been becoming accustomed to periods like this, and the forecasters have been telling us, everyone believes it now, that they are going to become more regular and therefore part of our lives. So we were reporting in very similar circumstances about a month ago with a very similar period of unprecedented heat, and back then all the people we were speaking to were saying what they're saying now, which is this is something we're just going to have to learn to cope with. It's not pleasant. It's a kind of Middle Eastern style of heat, or a Madrid style of heat, if you like, as well, which the country is not really, certainly the northern part of the country is not equipped for. Here in Paris, the buildings and private home schools don't tend to have air conditioning, and that's something which people are beginning to think more and more of. I know that there's been a rush on buying air conditioning units from suppliers. More and more every time this happens, people realise that it's for real. It isn't a one-off. It's going to be part of our lives, and they're having to adapt.
2: Hugh, back in 2003, there was a particularly vicious heat wave. Many thousands of people are thought to have died in that one. What lessons were learned from that, do you think?
11: Well, I mean, that's a long time ago, and that was the kind of precursor for all of this. It hit very suddenly. No one was ready for that kind of intensity, and of those who died, the vast majority were old people in old people's homes, which weren't at all ready to cope with this. We're not seeing that kind of level of mortality now, even though this is, if anything, hotter, because adaptations have been made. In old people's homes, there will always be a cool room now where they will take the old people. Things have changed. Undoubtedly, there is pressure growing for the government to do more, and we can expect it to be a theme in next year's elections from the left and from the Greens, accusing the government of not taking seriously its commitment to adapt the country in time for this change that is coming. But it is happening slowly, who knows, maybe 10 years from now every apartment will be equipped with new insulation, air conditioning and so on. Though, of course, air conditioning is in itself a rather contentious issue, because there are people who are saying that that's the last thing we should have now, because it adds to the problems of the environment.
2: Thanks to you, Hugh Schofield in Paris. Well, let's move further south now to Spain, where they've already been dealing with heat for weeks, but the situation is getting a lot worse. Swathes of the country are under weather warnings. This woman describes the conditions in the southern part of the country.
3: It's horrible. It feels catastrophic. I don't know what temperature we're at, but it feels horrendous. It feels awful. The heat right now is really, really, really bad.
2: Well, Guy Hedgeco is our correspondent in Madrid. Guy, we heard earlier about how the French people are trying to cope with air conditioning. What is the situation there? How do people get by in such heat?
12: Well, Nick, we heard there from someone down the south of the country, and it's normally the south which sees the worst of the heat. Today, for example, we're expecting temperatures of up to 44 Celsius down in the Guadalquivir Valley. I think, as Hugh mentioned there, I think the big shock for people is seeing these kinds of temperatures earlier in the year, or before the end of June. That comes as quite a shock, because many people... they're trying to work as normal, or children are at school. And when you have a heat wave in the middle of July or August, it's slightly different, because much of the country tends to shut down, even many businesses shut down. Certainly there's no school or no university classes in the middle of summer, but this is not the middle of summer. So that presents a series of challenges. Now, the government a few years ago did introduce some legislation aimed at this, for example, making sure that manual workers are not allowed to work during the hottest time of day during a heat wave. We've seen a number of measures like that being gradually introduced. And we've seen a spike in the sale of air conditioning this year, the same as France as well. But I think the fact that it comes so early in the year, this kind of heat, is presenting a lot of challenges for businesses and for ordinary people here in Spain.
2: And potentially a real challenge in terms of wildfires as well.
12: Yes, that's always a problem. And last year was a particularly bad year, with nearly 1% of Spain's surface area being burnt by wildfires. That's always a worry. There have been a couple of smaller fires which have started already this week. But it's one of the biggest concerns. The hope is always that there are enough fire personnel to deal with those and all the resources needed. But that obviously creates in itself an economic problem as well, the damage caused by those wildfires.
2: Thanks, Guy. Guy Hedgeco in Madrid. Well, across much of Western Europe, the temperatures are expected to stay very high until the end of the week at least. Something called a heat dome is being blamed for these temperatures. Joining us on the line, it's a BBC weather, is Simon King. So, Simon, explain what a heat dome is.
13: Yeah, sure, Nick. Well, a heat dome is essentially a large area of high pressure. So in meteorology, when you've got a high pressure, that essentially means that air is descending down the atmosphere. So when you've got the air coming down through the atmosphere, it's drying out as it does so, and it's heating up as it does so as well. So that drying out, that heating up, means that you've got more sunshine, and therefore more sunshine is reaching the ground, heating the ground and heating it up from below. But it's also, as the air is descending, it's compressing. So think of a bicycle pump. As you pump up a bicycle tire and you put in the pump, you feel your hand getting warm, and that's the air compressing and heating up. So this heat dome is essentially this process of a large area of high pressure, which becomes static, it doesn't move, and all that heat builds and it just doesn't get released anywhere. It's trapped underneath it, and that's why we see those temperatures rise sometimes really quite rapidly.
2: Now, this is clearly a weather event. To what extent is it made more likely by climate change?
13: Well, climate change is making it worse. Climate scientists have been very clear over the last few decades that heat waves in the future will become more intense, more frequent, more prolonged. They'll get hotter. And this is exactly what we're seeing. So the temperatures in Europe have been rising gradually over the last decade or so. In fact, Europe is warming at twice the rate as the rest of the world. So when you think about the baseline temperature just increasing by just a few degrees, it means that when you get these heat domes scenarios, or this weather pattern we've got, the temperature then is allowed to go higher than it would have done in the past climate. So the new climate that we're facing ourselves in at the moment is just essentially adding on to the weather patterns and making those hotter.
2: And I suppose we should mention at this stage we're talking about temperatures in the low 40s. In other parts of the world, we're increasingly seeing temperatures into the low 50s, aren't we, in areas that are even less able to cope with those kind of increases?
13: Yeah, of course, in India, as just one example, it has been extremely hot there. And of course, India does get extremely hot ahead of the monsoon. You see that heat really building up. But again, in other parts of the world, like India, heat waves, again, are going to get more intense and prolonged. So we're going to see those temperatures, again, approaching the 50s in degrees Celsius. The Middle East also, of course, sees those sort of temperatures. But you're really stretching the limit at where the body can cope with that sort of heat. And in places like India, when, you know, people have to be working outside, they have to be exposed to that heat, they can't cool themselves down, these sort of heat waves, you know, are deadly, unfortunately. And we're going to see more excess deaths in the future because of these higher temperatures.
2: Thanks, Simon. Simon King there. Now, you may well have heard the term biological age. That's how quickly our cells are aging and the overall state of our health, quite independent of the number of years we have been alive for. Well, a new study just published in the journal Nature suggests that we are biologically aging faster than our parents. Researchers at Washington University School of Medicine in St. Louis are now questioning whether this could explain a rise in early onset cancers. Dr. Anisha Patel was diagnosed with bowel cancer at a young age and was involved in the study.
14: This is a big study that's done in the UK and the US, 160,000 people. And what they did was they analysed blood samples and looked for various markers in the body to do with the immune system, to do with the chronic inflammation, to look at wear and tear of the cells. And they have got a calculator called PhenoAge, which sort of works out the individual's biological age. And then they associated this with those of us that are born in more recent generations. We are biologically aging faster, and this may be causing cancers in the young, particularly lung, bowel and womb cancer. But it doesn't show a definite cause. I think what's really important here is that it's a clue.
2: Certainly some cancers are increasing at an earlier age than they were in the past, aren't they?
14: Yeah, absolutely. And the work that we're doing with Team Prospect, which is funded by the Cancer Grand Challenges, is to try and establish what is the global rise and what is the cause of this global rise of early onset. And we're specifically looking at bowel cancer, but we know there are several cancers, 11 in fact, that are rising in the under 50s. And a study in The Lancet in 2024 showed that 27 out of 50 countries showed a global rise in bowel cancer, for example, which is huge. And England is the fourth fastest rising. So we need to do something. This is a major public health issue.
2: And that may or may not have anything to do with this speeding up of biological ageing. What is the reason for biological ageing speeding up?
14: Yeah, so we think it's going to be multifactorial, as is the cause of why young people are getting cancer. And so it is the interplay of sort of chronic inflammation, our lifestyle, environmental factors that weren't such a factor many years ago. And these are called epigenetic factors, you know, diet, exercise, smoking, sleep, stress, being overweight, chronic inflammation. And these can then affect the way our genes express themselves later on in life, potentially causing early cancers and causing biological aging, this cell wear and tear.
2: There's no doubt that some countries are doing better than others in terms of this, aren't there?
14: Yeah, I mean, I think, you know, we are seeing it in developing and developed countries, which is really interesting. And, you know, developing countries are not only competing with their health inequalities and the disease that they have to deal with, they're now taking on the Western lifestyle as well, which is further adding to that. So I think it's something that we really need to have further studies on to get the answers that we need to try and prevent this rise, to intervene earlier and to stop this global epidemic.
2: That was Dr. Anisha Patel. You're listening to The Newsroom from the BBC World Service. Now, the first round of US-Iran talks in Switzerland has ended, with high-level officials from both sides agreeing on a plan towards a final deal to end their war. The US Vice President, J.D. Vance, said a very good foundation had been established for that final deal.
15: The President of the United States has himself said, sometimes these ceasefires just mean you're shooting a little bit less, but we wanted to make sure that we had the proper coordination set up so that if Hezbollah fires at Israel or if Israel responds, if there are other conflicts that arise in the region, we're actually talking to each other and figuring out how to stop the shooting, how to make the region safer. Our teams working with the Iranians, the Qataris, and the Pakistanis made great progress yesterday. They will continue to work at the technical level. And then those technical negotiations are going to continue over the weeks and days to come.
2: Iran's top negotiator, Mohammed Bagher Khalibaf, said that Washington and Tehran had agreed to set up a Strait of Hormuz telephone hotline. Our correspondent John Donaldson has been following developments from Jerusalem.
16: Well, there's no doubt the American vice president sounding positive there, but the Iranians giving reason for some caution, I suppose, and a bit more negativity. So the Iranians have said on state media overnight that basically the Strait of Hormuz will not go back to how it was before the war, that Iran will maintain administrative control of the strait. And although J.D. Vance says the strait is open, I'm not sure it's open in any meaningful way, really, in terms of the number of ships passing through. Also, there's this lifting of the oil sanctions on Iran, a temporary basis, and that is an immediate win for Iran because it will allow it to pump billions of dollars back into its economy from the get-go. So they will see that as progress. There's then also the issue of J.D. Vance saying nuclear inspectors are going to go in, be allowed in. President Trump has said the same. The Iranians denying that is the case. So look, I think you make a few steps forward and maybe a few steps back. And of course, we've only got 2 months initially to negotiate all these difficult issues. I do think that while Israeli forces continue to occupy a large chunk of southern Lebanon, there is always the possibility that that violence could flare up again. And the Israelis have said quite clearly they're not prepared to withdraw their forces entirely. Some reporting here in the last 24 hours that they might withdraw some troops as some sort of gesture, but Lebanon, which Iran insists must be part of this agreement, still remains a potential flashpoint.
2: John Donaldson. Now we're going to go to a new development in the abduction of the mother of the US TV presenter Savannah Guthrie. A ransom note related to the disappearance of Nancy Guthrie says the 84-year-old has died. The letter was apparently addressed to her family and sent to news media in the days after her January kidnapping. But the existence of the note has only just been made public. Our North America correspondent David Willis has more details.
17: Savannah Guthrie is one of the best-known faces of morning television, national morning television, here in the United States. She's one of the hosts of NBC's Today Show. And in January of this year, her mother disappeared from her home in the outskirts of Tucson, Arizona, abducted, according to local officials. And since then, a massive search involving the FBI and local law enforcement has failed, despite a number of leads from the public, massive amount of leads from the public, has failed to find their way to the kidnappers or indeed to find any trace of Nancy Guthrie. There were two ransom notes that were sent anonymously to members of the family, and the full contents of those ransom notes, also sent to some local media outlets, I might add, have never been revealed. The first, we know, demanded millions of dollars worth of Bitcoin in return for Nancy Guthrie's release, but sources being cited by US media have claimed that the second ransom note, received just a few days later, stated that Nancy Guthrie had died, and that follow-up note reportedly included an apology to her family from the possible kidnappers, saying that they hadn't meant for her to die.
2: That was David Willis. The tiny country of Cape Verde has become the talk of this Football World Cup, already achieving draws in its group games against the former tournament winners, Spain and Uruguay. Cape Verde is an archipelago of nine islands in the Atlantic Ocean off the coast of West Africa. For a nation with a population of around 500,000 people to be on the world stage is obviously a really big achievement. The country's football federation gets $12 million just for qualifying. But as well as the football, what impact is the World Cup having on its economy? The BBC's Rachel Wright travelled to Cape Verde to find out.
18: I'm at one of the many fan zones with big screens that have been set up throughout the city of Praia, and the excitement here is on another level. We're just minutes away from the beginning of their first World Cup game ever against one of the tournament favourites, Spain, and everyone is really excited.
4: Very confident because for the first time they will see Cape Verde playing a so big game like this.
18: How do you feel about today?
4: Say that she feels very proud because Cape Verde already won. It doesn't matter what happened there.
18: The Cape Verde team is known as the Blue Sharks, and it's the second smallest country in this year's World Cup. Most of the squad are from the large diaspora. That's probably why a country of less than 500,000 people punches way above its weight and has qualified for the World Cup. I'm with Paulino Diaz, who's one of the country's best-known economists and also a huge football fan. Paulino, tell me, how does the country feel today?
4: I never saw something like this that we are witnessing today. This feeling of pride, of unity, will have a huge impact at the economic side. I would say forever, perhaps, because there will be a Cape Verde before today and a Cape Verde after today.
18: And of course, Cape Verde's economy is largely dependent on tourism. I went to see Professor Manuel Electro Ribeiro, who studied tourism in Cape Verde.
19: This is a great exposure for the country. For example, a very popular influencer from South Korea traveled to Cape Verde after the country qualified for the World Cup. To know this country that everyone is talking about, this video is on YouTube. It has almost 2 million views in 2 months.
18: I've come to the seafront in Ciudad Vella on the Cape Verde island of Santiago, and I'm with Paulina Diaz again. What are the short-term benefits that you think qualifying for the World Cup finals will have?
4: For the first time, everyone in the world is talking about Cape Verde for free. So everyone is trying to come to Cape Verde to know what the hell is this Cape Verde. This will attract for sure more investors to the tourism sector. And we also have the impact in the consumption. You'll see crowd of people just buying flags, buying t-shirts, you know, in the restaurants, bars, small shops. Everyone is happy. I mean, when everyone is happy, you are more likely to consume. And this is a positive impact on the economy as well.
18: As you can hear, excitement is at fever pitch as the game ends in a 0-0 draw. Cape Verde, the second smallest country in the World Cup, against one of the favourites, Spain. The party is only just getting started here on this group of islands in the middle of the Atlantic.
3: I'm with Kenny Andrade, who managed the second smallest country in the World Cup against one of the favourites, Spain. The party is only just getting started here on this group of islands in the middle of the Atlantic. I'm with Kenny Andrade, who manages one of the bars here in Praia. Kenny,

0: BBC World Service, and now history told by the people who were there. It's Witness History with me, Helen Ledwick. I'm taking you back to 2016 for a vote that divided the United Kingdom and sent political shockwaves far beyond its borders.
1: That's it. The polls are closed.
2: And so what we want to know is, how have you voted for the UK to either remain in the European Union, or have you voted to leave the Union?
0: We'll get to how it all panned out, but first, a bit of background. The European Union, or EU, is a group of countries that work together politically and economically. In 2016, there were 28 members, including the UK. But that membership had long been a subject of debate, so voters were asked to choose: remain or leave. Here's how the BBC Children's Programme Newsround explained it at the time.
3: Supporters of the EU think the UK is stronger as part of it. That's because we buy and sell lots of things with European countries. People who want to leave the EU say it forces too many rules on Britain. They say leaving will give British people more control over issues like immigration.
0: The votes will become known as the Brexit referendum, short for Britain and Exit. And the other EU countries are following with interest, but one is watching especially closely. The Republic of Ireland.
4: We joined the EEC, as it was, with Britain at the same time, 1973. Britain, our nearest neighbour. Britain, our most important trading partner. And Britain, the country with which we had jointly managed the Northern Ireland peace process. And also Britain, the country in which millions of people of Irish origin or Irish descent live.
0: Rory Montgomery is a former Irish diplomat, and at the time of the referendum, he's the EU advisor to the Irish Prime Minister, or Taoiseach. He'd previously served as Ireland's ambassador to the EU, and he'd been part of the Irish team that negotiated the Good Friday Agreement, the peace deal that helped to end 30 years of conflict in Northern Ireland, just across the border, in the UK.
4: I think we were afraid that the vote would destabilise Northern Ireland. After all the years of effort to put together the Good Friday Agreement and to implement it. And we are also afraid, I think, because our economic relationship with the UK is so close, that that will be damaged as well. And then finally, I suppose, in the EU itself, Britain was a very close partner, and we didn't look forward with any enthusiasm whatever, to put it mildly, to an EU without the UK.
0: For months, Rory and his team have been working on Ireland's preparations for whichever way the vote might go. The UK bookies have remained as the favourite, so do many of the polling experts, but it's far from settled.
4: Generally, the view was that the leave vote was unlikely to carry, that the vote would be remain. I'd have to say that our embassy in London, particularly well plugged in, and it was warning throughout that, you know, things were not necessarily as straightforward as all that, and that it would be very tight. We were looking for omens, if you like, and on that very evening, in fact, a two-year-old racehorse called Brexit made its debut at Windsor Racecourse, came home well beaten, so we thought that was a good omen. But nothing was certain in any kind of bet.
0: 10 p.m. on Thursday, the 23rd of June, 2016. In the UK, the polls have just closed, counting's underway. In Dublin, Rory's at home, but he and his team have arranged to head back to work at 3 a.m. to watch the results come in. And he's restless. So at midnight, he calls a taxi.
4: I asked the driver, could we listen to the news? Because he probably would have had the usual mix of classic hits or whatever it might have been. And it was a short journey, but a lot happened in that time. And the first results came out and began to realise it was going to be most probably a very long and difficult night.
5: So let's go straight to Sunderland.
6: The total number of votes cast in favour of Remain was 51,930. The total number of votes cast in favour of Leave was 82,000.
4: We expected there to be a Leave vote in Sunderland, but the margin was a lot larger than I think most people had expected. So I remember already by the time I arrived in government buildings, and I think I was basically the only person there apart from the security guards for an hour or so, I remember feeling already very anxious.
0: In the early hours of Friday, Rory and his team are set up in a conference room at the office of the Taoiseach. TVs tuned to different channels, refreshments to see them through. And as more results come in, it becomes apparent that all bets are off.
7: Now let's have a look at what happened in that Newcastle result. Here we go. Look at how close that is. See, it's nothing like what our index suggested there. It's
4: people move pretty quickly from anxiety to resignation. For a time, we maybe were hoping that there would be a special kind of northeast of England factor which might explain Sunderland and Newcastle. But once the results started to come in from the home counties and Midlands and so on, it became clear that what we were seeing was a pattern. And it became clear, I couldn't say exactly when, 3-4 in the morning, that barring some kind of miracle, Remain was going to be beaten and Leave was going to win.
5: It looks as though the gap's going to be something like 52-48, so a 4-point lead for leaving the EU. And that's the result of this referendum, which has been preceded by weeks and months of argument and dispute and all the rest of it. The British people have spoken, and the answer is, we're out.
4: I remember feeling quite calm. And the weird thing was that I had said jokingly to somebody, you know, a day or two earlier, wouldn't it be interesting if there was a vote to leave? You know, I wonder what would happen then. Now, I never really meant that, but I suppose, you know, as a civil servant, you have to move fairly quickly into sort of operational mode.
0: So it's action stations, and Rory's in his office drafting and redrafting the Irish government's response to Brexit.
4: Well, the top of the mind, I think, was that the government should put out a coherent statement and do it quickly. You know, there was time thereafter to start thinking more deeply about the particular issues and how we might address them. But it was above all else to get ourselves ready, and above all, vis-a-vis our home public, as they to reassure them that we were prepared and that we kind of knew what we were doing, even though it was an unprecedented situation.
0: Later that morning, the Irish Taoiseach, Enda Kenny, stands in front of a row of EU and Irish flags and addresses the country.
8: I'm very sorry that the result of the referendum is for the United Kingdom to leave the European Union. However, the British people have spoken clearly, and we fully respect their position and their decision. I want to assure the Irish public that we have prepared to the greatest extent possible for this eventuality.
0: After more than 40 years, the UK was ending its membership of the European Union, the first member state to do so. It made headlines around the world, and for Rory, it was time to reflect.
4: Well, it was a kind of mixture of things. I mean, it was a sense that this was a really important moment, that I was in the middle of it, that there would be lots of challenges ahead. So from a purely, I suppose, professional point of view, it was quite exciting. But in a more serious way, as a citizen of Ireland and as an official of the Irish government, I just felt disappointment, but not surprise, I suppose, is what I would say.
0: Following the vote, arrangements for Northern Ireland became one of the most complex aspects of Brexit. The UK formally left the EU on the 31st of January 2020. Rory Montgomery led Ireland's Brexit negotiating team for 3 years before retiring. He continues to write and broadcast on European affairs and Northern Ireland. He was speaking to me, Helen Ledwick, for Witness History.
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11: Welcome to Assignment on the BBC World Service. In Germany, the unemployment rate of disabled people is double that of those without a disability.
12: There is no group that experiences more discrimination than people with a disability.
11: Many employers ignore the law that says they have to take on a minimum quota of disabled people. They prefer to pay compensation instead. Job seekers with a disability often encounter huge ignorance among potential employers.
13: In my line of work, I don't understand why employers didn't give me the chance to show that I'm capable of doing the work even though I'm sitting in a wheelchair.
11: So what can be done to make Germany a more inclusive society? That's assignment, How Germany Fails Disabled People, with me, Amy Zayed, after the news.
14: BBC News with Emily Thomas. A deadly heat wave is continuing to intensify in Western Europe, with record temperatures expected in several areas. Italy has declared the highest level of alerts in 15 cities, including Rome and Milan. In France, more than half the country is in the maximum red alert zone, affecting almost 40 million people. Guy Hedgeco is in Madrid.
15: We're going to see temperatures, we believe, of up to 44 degrees Celsius down in the south of the country, near Seville and Cordoba. Now, that's not necessarily that unusual in the middle of summer for those areas of the country. What is unusual is to see those sort of temperatures before the end of June. That is very unusual. And also, it's very unusual to see very high temperatures up in the north of the country. We're going to see temperatures of up to 40 degrees in the Basque country in the north. That's normally one of the coolest areas of Spain. So that comes as a real shock for people up there.
14: Scientists say the heat wave is powerful evidence of how climate change is reshaping Europe's weather. Samantha Burgess is from the Copernicus Climate Change Service.
16: Europe is the fastest warming continent, and with temperatures rising at about twice the global average rate. And this means that in the summer period when we have heat waves are more intense, more frequent and longer lasting.
14: Belgium has issued 5 visas to a Taliban delegation to attend a European Union meeting on migration in Brussels. The Afghan officials are reportedly due to arrive today. It would be the first time the EU has hosted the Taliban since the group seized power in Afghanistan 5 years ago. Anbarasan Etarajan reports.
17: A spokesperson for the Belgian Foreign Ministry said visas given to the Taliban delegation were restricted, allowing travel only to Belgium and for a single day. The EU has not formally recognized the Taliban administration, but wants to discuss deporting Afghans as part of a crackdown on irregular migration. The decision to invite the Taliban has drawn criticism, with rights groups urging the Commission to cancel the planned meeting. However, Brussels has denied that hosting the group is tantamount to recognizing the government in Kabul.
14: After the first round of talks with the US in Switzerland, Iran has again made it clear that it's keen to exert a degree of control over the Strait of Hormuz. Speaking to Iranian state TV, Iran's lead negotiator said the administration of the strait would never return to the way it was before the war. Global stocks have slumped with a sell-off of shares in big tech companies, partly due to renewed concerns they're overstretched. A fall of almost 10% triggered a 20-minute halt in trading on South Korea's KOSPI index. Shares in chipmakers Samsung Electronics and SK Hynix each dropped nearly 12.5%. This is the latest world news from the BBC. The United Nations has warned that a planned US withdrawal of HIV and AIDS funding for South Africa could cost lives. Winnie Byanyima, the head of UNAIDS, said she was saddened by the decision and urged Washington to reconsider. Last week, the US State Department said the cuts were linked to what it called South Africa's failure to make progress on policy requests by the Trump administration. Bangladesh has stepped up security in the capital Dhaka and 5 other regions on the founding anniversary of the party of the deposed Prime Minister Sheikh Hasina. Officials said the move was to prevent any processions by the Awami League, whose activities were banned after Ms. Hasina was ousted in 2024 by mass student protests. South Korea has offered to accept North Korean prisoners of war who fought for Russia and were captured in Ukraine. 2 North Korean troops were captured by Ukrainian forces in January. It's not clear whether they've expressed interest in being sent to South Korea. Seoul's foreign ministry spokesperson Park Il-sung said the transfer of soldiers was being arranged as quickly as possible.
18: As we have repeatedly stated, the government has consistently maintained that North Korean prisoners of war are, under our constitution, nationals of the Republic of Korea. If these individuals wish to come to South Korea, we will accept all of them. And, in accordance with the principles of international law, we absolutely cannot accept any forced repatriation to Russia or North Korea against their free will.
14: Human rights groups in Pakistan have condemned life sentences given to two prominent ethnic Baloch activists. On Monday, a court convicted Mahrang Baloch and Sibghatullah Shah of terrorism and involvement in the killing of a soldier during a protest by the Baloch Unity Committee 2 years ago. They both denied the charges. And that's the world news from the BBC.
19: This is a small group, and we have here people with severe disabilities and a very high need of assistance. So right now you see...
20: We're in a brightly lit room full of activity. The people here are working at a variety of different tasks.
19: Here you see the young man right opposite from us that can barely move his hand, and we have built a construction that he's now using a paper shredder. And these people here are learning how to work.
20: Absolutely understandable.
19: We have the idea that every person is able to learn a job.
20: My name's Amy Zayed, and I am one of a very few disabled journalists working in Germany today. In this edition of Assignment on the BBC World Service, I'm asking why so many German people with a disability are excluded from the world of work. Why inclusion is so difficult. I'm one of the lucky ones, but it could have been so different. At school, we were taken to see a careers advisor who asked me what I wanted to do. When I told him I wanted to be a journalist, he scoffed. "Don't mess me around," he said. "You're blind. Be serious."
19: So here you see our gardening centre, basically, and we have all together...
20: My guide today is Carla Breidenbals. She's in charge of this institution. It's what Germans call a Werkstatt für behinderte Menschen. In English, we might say sheltered workshop. A workshop for disabled people. Carla is the CEO of a group of them owned by Caritas, a Roman Catholic charity.
21: Ich arbeite immer in keiner Gruppe, immer mache ich das.
22: Was machst du denn in der Garten?
21: Die Wurzel ausgraben.
20: Emanuele is one of the young men working out here. He tells me he's been digging up tree roots.
19: I think this project is a nice project because it shows that for us it's not always about working, it's about developing people. And these people who were in this group before, they were getting into trouble nearly every day. And since they've been up here, we haven't had any trouble with them at all.
20: Workshops like this one in the North German city of Paderborn are controversial. Their critics say they exploit the people who work here. Among the accusations is that they are paid less than the minimum wage to do the same work that others do out in the mainstream economy on behalf of well-known companies and brands. There are some people who'd like the workshops closed down for good. Carla Breidenbals has heard it all before.
19: Our mindset is about participation and developing people for the next level, the next step. And it does make me sad sometimes when I hear that all workshops in Germany seem to be bad and all workshops are thrown together in one pot. And it hurts me because for the people who work here, it's their job. And they want to have a good feeling when they go to work in the morning and not hear and read in the newspapers that these are bad businesses.
20: Caritas runs 10 workshops in this region with around 1,600 disabled people. The question is, though, whether all these people should actually be there. Disabled people, once inside the workshop system, find it very hard to leave. And there are more than 300,000 of them all over Germany. Fewer than 1% find their way back into a mainstream job. To their critics, workshops perpetuate the segregation in Germany of disabled and non-disabled people into parallel worlds.
1: Es gibt keine Gruppe, die so sehr diskriminiert wird.
12: There is no group that experiences more discrimination than people with a disability.
20: This is Hubert Hüppe, one of the most prominent critics of the system of sheltered workshops. His voice carries weight. He's not only a former member of the German parliament, but also a former federal commissioner appointed by the government to represent the interests of disabled people. And he says that Germany has an uncomfortable legacy to manage when it comes to discrimination against disabled people.
1: The
12: first group whose murder was organized by the Nazis wasn't the Jews, it wasn't the Roma, it wasn't homosexuals, it was people with a disability. What was done to them was later extended in a brutal fashion to other groups. And yet one is left with the feeling that the people with a disability who fell victim to this program, they called it the T4 program, suffered further discrimination because the perpetrators were, as a rule, much less severely punished than those who'd persecuted other groups.
20: If the Nazi period represented the high point of discrimination against disabled people, discrimination didn't end after the war. A policy was institutionalized in which people with a disability were separated out. Special schools were created and special homes. The idea that disabled people might want to make decisions for themselves just wasn't acknowledged. The concept of inclusion didn't exist.
1: Inklusion kann man nicht lehren, das kann man nicht Leuten.
12: Inclusion isn't something you can teach. You have to live it. And that's why you shouldn't put people with a disability in special institutions.
1: Ein Grundsatz ist, wer einmal eine Sondereinrichtung kommt, der.
12: In principle, once you become part of this segregated system, you never get out of it. So you'll go from a special kindergarten into a special school, and then into one of those sheltered workshops. Then you'll end up in a special care home, and eventually you may even be buried there. Some of these homes have their own cemetery.
20: Hubert Hüppe says his views on Germany's shortcomings in this regard are shared by others.
12: It's also the opinion expressed by the United Nations, where we were reprimanded for not being inclusive.
20: This was in 2023, when the UN Committee on the Rights of Persons with Disabilities took a broad swipe at Germany's poor record of inclusion in all areas of government, society and law. It expressed concern about the high rate of unemployment among disabled people, and specifically, it criticized the low rate of transition from workshops to the open labor market. Hubert Hüppe echoes this concern that the workshop system fails in its stated responsibility to rehabilitate its workers.
1: Diese Aufgabe wird einfach nicht wahrgenommen, weil sie auch.
12: This responsibility just isn't taken seriously because it's bad for business. Because workshops are commercial enterprises that survive on what they produce. And so obviously they want to hang on to their best workers, the ones that would have the best chance of making it out in the mainstream economy, because otherwise they are not as profitable.
20: Disability comes in a huge variety of guises and degrees of severity. In Germany, there's a formalized system for entry into a workshop, which involves candidates being assessed both by the Federal Employment Agency or other public body and the workshop itself. But it's hard not to avoid the conclusion that some people end up in a workshop by default. As Hubert Hüppe says, the path from special school to workshop is well trodden. Just ask Dirk Hähnel.
2: Ja, ich war auf einer Hauptschule zuerst.
20: Dirk is in his early 50s. He tells me that he's got epilepsy. He says he started out at a regular school, but in his second year was sent to a special school against his wishes.
2: Als ich in der 10. Klasse war und fast die Schule beendet hatte, da kam einer.
20: When Dirk was about to finish school, he says he was told the only option on offer was to go to a workshop. He says he didn't want to do that and tried to find an apprenticeship. He remembers going to one place and telling them that he had epilepsy and his prospective employer looking at him and saying,
2: Idioten stellen wir nicht ein.
20: We don't employ idiots here.
11: Under German law, companies with more than 20 employees have to employ at least one disabled person. Those who don't have to pay compensation. Many employers prefer simply to pay. They have a further incentive because if they outsource some of their production to a workshop, they pay less compensation. Dirk, when he was at a workshop, was working for companies with names that are well known far beyond Germany. So what did you do at the Werkstatt? What was your work?
2: Also am Anfang habe ich ja Pappecken gefaltet und
11: Dirk says that his first job was to fold pieces of cardboard to make packaging for picture frames. He fitted keys to computer keyboards and then moved on to repairing computer monitors. Why did you then actually stop working for the workshop?
2: Ja, aufgehört eigentlich, weil ich unterfordert war.
11: He says he left because the work on offer simply wasn't challenging enough for him. Dirk and a colleague have now founded an organization that's calling for reform and an improvement of conditions for disabled people who work in workshops. What is the main point of your campaign when it comes to Werkstätten? What do you want to achieve?
2: Wir wollen ja nur, dass das System.
11: They want the government to understand that the law needs to be changed. The most important thing, he says, is that people in workshops are paid better. The thing is that people who work in workshops are not technically employed. They have what we might call a quasi-employee status, and so they are not, for instance, eligible to join a trade union. Dirk wants this to change. There is another side to this story. There are people who work in workshops and are fulfilled by doing so.
3: Also, mein Name ist Medina Arnaut. Bevor ich
11: back at the Caritas workshop in Paderborn, we meet Medina Arnaut. She's 35 and has been here for several years. Nowadays, she's the chair of the Werkstattrat, the workshop council. Not a trade union as such, but nonetheless a body that represents the disabled workers here.
3: Was ich jetzt in letzter Zeit sehr oft höre, ich will gar nicht auf dem ersten Arbeitsmarkt.
6: What I've been hearing a lot recently is people saying, I don't want to go and work in the mainstream economy. I want to stay in the workshop. Why don't people understand that? I've worked out there and the pressure is completely different.
11: I asked Medina whether she had ever felt that the workshop didn't challenge her enough.
3: Ich bin sehr gut ausgelastet mit meinen 100%.
6: My full-time job on the workshop council keeps me very busy. Honestly, it's never boring. I do understand that some people think that, and perhaps they are right. But then I always say to them, go and talk to someone, one of the social workers here, and see what your options are.
11: There is a movement in Germany, especially amongst disability activists, that they wish for workshops to be abolished. How do you see that?
3: Das wäre fatal, weil wir auch
6: that would be a terrible mistake. Because we've got so many colleagues who are grateful that workshops exist. These are people who quite simply need this workshop environment because of their disability. And you also hear people say things like, I'm so grateful that the workshop exists, because I have experienced life out there in the commercial world.
3: Und ich wurde krank.
6: And it made me ill.
7: Okay, ihr hört es, wir gehen jetzt in die Füllerei.
11: But there are still places out there in the commercial world in Germany that actively encourage disabled people to come and work. These are known as inclusion companies. Companies where at least 30% of the workforce has a disability. Josef's Brauerei, the Josef's Brewery, is one such company. It's in a small town a few minutes' drive from the workshop in Paderborn. Our guide through the deafening clatter of the bottling plant is Victoria Schulte-Brauer. It was her job to recruit the staff. The bottling plant is staffed entirely by disabled people. In fact, of the 17 full-time staff at the brewery, 9 have a disability. One of them is Eduard Edel. He's 31 and works here as a graphic designer. Finding this job, he tells me, wasn't straightforward.
13: It was 4 years of job hunting and sending out applications and everything.
11: What was the hardest part?
13: I think the biggest barrier I was confronted with was sheer lack of information of the employers, because the people didn't really know how to handle my disability, and that's also part of my frustration, because in my line of work I don't understand why employers didn't give me the chance to show that I'm capable of doing the work even though I'm sitting in a wheelchair. And that's why I'm so grateful to have met Victoria, because she sees the potential in everybody.
11: Inclusion companies can work only if they are subsidized by government. But for disabled people, they provide jobs where they are paid properly and enjoy all the benefits of a regular employment contract. For people like Dirk Witt, who works in the bottling plant, there's a huge difference between the brewery and the workshop where he spent several years. Dirk tells me that here he isn't dependent on handouts from the state. He doesn't need to beg for money, as he puts it. He is independent, he says. He has to pay tax.
4: Ja, Arbeit macht mir eigentlich immer Spaß, aber hier macht mir noch mehr Spaß.
11: Why?
4: Weil hier werde ich mehr wertschätzt. Ich kriege.
11: He says work is always fun, but it's even more fun here, because here he's appreciated more, respected more. How did you find this job at the Josefsbrauerei?
4: Ja, durch Praktikum, weil die Werkstatt.
11: Dirk says he was offered an internship at the brewery and it went really well, and so he stayed. He says he was often bored at the workshop because there wasn't enough work. Did you say I want to leave, or did someone come to you and tell you?
4: Nee, ich muss sagen, die Werkstatt kam auf mich zu, die haben es gemerkt.
11: He says that to be fair to the people at the workshop, they approached him. They'd noticed that he didn't have enough to do.
5: And so here, on these boards, you can see the different kinds of activities. You see here, we have gymnastic on a Monday, we have choir on.
11: We're back at the workshop in Paderborn with Carla Bredenbals. There's a wall covered with notice boards, and not just for leisure activities, also for jobs.
5: These are not jobs within the workshops. These are all jobs outside from our workshops. Mm-hmm. Yeah. So this is the goal for us, to give our people with disabilities the opportunity to have a try.
11: Despite these efforts, it is, as we've heard, really hard for people within the workshop system to find a job outside in the mainstream economy. Only 1% managed to make the switch. I wondered how Carla Bredenbals felt about this.
5: I do think also that that's way too low. I mean, that's the self-critic I have to take also, because we are much better than others. We are around the 1% also.
11: She says there are reasons for this low 1% figure. She tells me that she would be more comfortable continuing the interview in German.
5: Es gibt unterschiedliche Interessenslagen und es gibt unterschiedliche Barrieren.
8: There are various different interests at play, and there are quite a few obstacles that we need to get past. The first thing is to find a job that fits the candidate and their particular capabilities. And then you need a firm that's willing to accept these limitations. Quite often we'll find companies that, for example, don't have any accessible toilets. Or we might have someone with the potential to move on, but they are not able to use public transport.
11: We've also heard how reluctant some workshops are to let their best people go. How does Carla react to that accusation?
8: That's the one sentence that really makes me angry. When I hear someone say, I can't let this person leave because I don't know how we'll get the work done without them. Because hanging on to people means we are robbing them of the chance to take responsibility for their own working lives.
11: And then there's the question of the status of people who work in workshops. This quasi-employee status, where they are paid below the minimum wage and don't have the rights that someone who is properly employed would have. The right, for example, to join a trade union.
5: Ich persönlich
19: kann auch da die Kritik verstehen. Auf der anderen Seite finde
8: personally, I do understand this criticism, but I think that if you are talking about what it means to be employed and you are talking about rights, then you also have to talk about obligations. Someone who is in employment is obliged to perform certain tasks, to perform at a certain level as per their contract. But many of the people in our workshops are not in a position to fulfill these obligations fully. And we have to talk openly about this. If you talk to people who work in workshops or to lobby groups, this is the argument they use in favour of this quasi-employee status that workshop workers have.
0: As we're getting ready to leave, Carla puts a document on the table. It's a confidentiality agreement.
19: I need you to sign this agreement for me that you will not say any names of companies we work with, as some companies do not want to have a bad press about them giving work to us, as in the press you read a lot about workshops exploiting people with disabilities.
0: We did speak later to one of the companies that outsources part of its production to one of the Caritas workshops. This company asked us not to use its name. It acknowledged that on occasion the number of people with disabilities within its own workforce did fall below the legal 5% minimum, but it said it regarded its collaboration with the workshops as a matter of social responsibility. There is perhaps a third way, a place for disabled people that's not the workshop and not the full-blown open market. We're in Dortmund for a trade fair organized on behalf of inclusion companies in this part of Germany. Companies like the Josefs Brewery, where disabled people make up at least 30% of the workforce. In his opening speech, Georg Lunemann, the director of the regional authority that's organizing this event, has just announced an ambitious target: to bring at least 10% of people in sheltered workshops in this region into jobs in the mainstream economy.
9: The simplest way is perhaps for a workshop to found its own inclusion department, and that way it would be able to hold on to some of its best workers, while at the same time giving them the benefits of working in the mainstream economy.
0: Mr. Lunemann also reminded the audience here that the unemployment rate of disabled people was twice as high as that of people who are not, and this at a time of an acute labor shortage.
10: Also der Bereich von Menschen mit Behinderung, den sehen wir als Riesenchance, auch für den Arbeitsmarkt.
9: We see a real opportunity in the labor market for people with a disability in terms of skilled workers, because a huge number of businesses are looking for people, and we're trying to get a foothold in that market and make crystal clear the potential that people with a disability have.
0: What Herr Lunemann told us seems to chime with the policy of the German government. The Ministry of Labour and Social Affairs told us in a statement that it is planning to reform the workshop system in order to enable more people in workshops to transition to the mainstream market. It said its reforms would include pay rises for people. The Ministry of Labour and Social Affairs told us in a statement that it is planning to reform the workshop system in order to enable more people in workshops to transition to the mainstream market. It said its reforms would include pay rises for people who work in the workshops. The system itself

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5: BBC News with Emily Thomas. A deadly heat wave is continuing to intensify in Western Europe, with record temperatures expected in several areas. Italy has declared the highest level of alert in 15 cities, including Rome and Milan. More than half of France is in the maximum red alert zone. Belgium has issued 5 visas to a Taliban delegation to attend a European Union meeting on migration in Brussels. It would be the first time the EU has hosted the Taliban since they seized power in Afghanistan 5 years ago. Iran's President Masoud Pezeshkian is visiting Pakistan a day after opening talks with the US produced a roadmap towards a final peace agreement. Pakistan has been acting as a key mediator. President Pezeshkian said progress in the negotiations depended on adhering to precise obligations. Global stocks have slumped with a sell-off of shares in big tech companies. In South Korea, shares in the chipmakers Samsung Electronics and SK Hynix each dropped nearly 12.5%. The United Nations has warned that a planned US withdrawal of HIV and AIDS funding for South Africa could cost lives. The head of UNAIDS urged Washington to reconsider. South Korea has offered to accept North Korean prisoners of war captured while fighting for Russia in Ukraine. Seoul said it was trying to facilitate the transfer of soldiers as quickly as possible. Human rights groups in Pakistan have condemned life sentences given to 2 prominent ethnic Baloch activists. The pair were convicted of terrorism and involvement in the killing of a soldier during a protest 2 years ago. US media reports suggest a ransom note sent after the abduction of the mother of the American television presenter Savannah Guthrie claimed that she had died. 84-year-old Nancy Guthrie went missing from her home in January. World News from the BBC.
6: What does snow leopard poo have to do with the biggest challenge facing modern medicine? According to some scientists, we're about to meet potentially quite a lot. The connection is our ability to harness the tiniest, most plentiful, almost living things on the planet, bacteriophages. Before we go back to the zoo, I think we need a little more on these tiny phages. What are they? Well, they're viruses. And if I were to look at some with an electron microscope, I'd see a curious menagerie of structures. Imagine the 6 legs of an insect with something a bit like a bolt screwed on the top of it, or angular squids. These are bacteria killers. The word phage means to eat or consume in Greek, and bacteriophages are picky predators, infecting and attacking specific strains of bacteria, often unpleasant bacteria like E. coli or MRSA. You can think of them as our enemy's enemy, the friendly viruses. They have the potential to be our superpower in the battle being fought in every hospital in every country on Earth against antibiotic-resistant bacterial infections.
7: There is nothing else that's scalable. We need antibiotics for everything we do in medicine. So it's a problem that's desperately needs to be addressed before.

0: we're just returned to the Dark Ages.
1: We've known about phages for more than 100 years, yet there are no licensed products available in the UK. There is, however, a buzz about phages right now. Only last year, the UK Health Security Agency said phage therapy truly has the potential to transform the way we treat bacterial infections. So, what's stopping us? How close are we to using phages? The search for answers takes me back to Dudley Zoo on a cold but sunny spring morning.
0: I'm Martha Clokey. I'm a professor of microbiology and the co-director of the Becky Mayer Centre for Phage Research at the University of Leicester.
2: Why are we at Dudley Zoo?
0: We are collecting poo samples from the animals because we know that that's a really good source of bacteriophages.
2: So we're stood outside the snow leopard's enclosure. Why is snow leopard poo interesting?
0: Well, we sampled around about 80 different animal species, and the snow leopards, the cats in general, but particularly the snow leopards, we got the most number and the highest diversity of phages from those snow leopard samples.
2: So what poo are we going to collect today?
0: I believe we are just off now to go to the giraffe enclosure to see what they have produced.
3: I'm Emily, and I'm a ungulate keeper here.
2: And we're stood next to the giraffes. Can you point them out to me?
3: Yeah, of course. Names? So over on the right here, we've got Kira, who's our younger one. And then on the left-hand side here, we've got Josie Mum, who is 17. They are a pretty pair.
2: Thank you. All right, so we're heading into the giraffe enclosure. Man with a bucket.
4: I've got you some poo.
2: Oh, bucket of poo.
3: We have got a range in here, I believe. We've got a bit of Kira and a bit of Josie, because there are some smaller and larger ones in here.
2: Martha, bacteriophages are everywhere, but why is there particular diversity interest in poo?
0: Most of the abundance of our guts and the guts of animals is bacteria. But what most people don't know is that those bacteria are being manipulated by bacteriophages. In different animals, the phages and bacteria have evolved with time. They've gone over their own sort of micro battles, as it were. So we can specifically see if there are phages associated with different animals that have got good features that might be useful for us in different ways.
1: So phages are everywhere, but particularly wherever the bacteria they attack are found. Sewage water has proven a good source, but so are all animals' gut microbiomes. And Martha and her team say no one has systematically phage hunted from zoo animal poo. So these are unexplored territories, which is a more romantic way to describe a couple of olive-sized giraffe poos in my sample pot, ready for testing in the lab at Leicester University.
5: My name is Faisal Patel. I work as the biobank lead, helping organise and obtain as many phages as possible using the collection of poo that we've got in-house.
2: As a special treat, the team have allowed me to put on lab coat and gloves, and I'm going to process some poo.
5: On the white rack to your left, correct, yep. There's some liquid there.
2: Yep.
5: You're going to open that tube. You're going to aim for 20 mil. And now if you just get another wooden spatula,
2: mm-hmm,
5: and
2: mash up the
5: mash
2: poo.
5: Mash up, basically, yeah.
2: Oh, so you're just good. Gonna... I see lots of bits of grass that it's been eating. I'm so pleased this is a vegetarian animal.
5: So that will go, we call it the Ferris wheel of poo. So we're going to take it onto there, and tomorrow we'll spin it down and actually start processing and testing it tomorrow.
2: Great.
1: For now, we say goodbye to Josie the giraffe's poo sample, but I'll check back in with the team at the end of the programme to see if they've collected any good bacteria-killing phages. In the lab next door, Professor Martha Clokey and co-director of the project, Dr. Andy Millard, showed me what was in store for my sample as they process from poo to DNA sequence.
6: So you can see here, this is a lawn, so it looks slightly yellow in colour. We take a spot, so a small drop of that, and we spot it on top to quickly screen to see whether or not there is any viruses present. And if there are, you can see we start to get clearing in the middle.
2: A lot of our listeners will be very familiar with the idea of agar plates with some sort of bacteria growing on them, and you can, or penicillin even, is a classic. You can see the mould growing on.
6: Yep.
2: What we're looking at here is actually the inverse of that, right?
6: Yep, so the viruses are eating the bacteria from the inside. They're causing them to burst. As they're bursting, they infect the next cell next to it. So that's why we get these increasing circle sizes.
2: You're looking at your enemy's enemy.
6: Yeah, exactly.
2: Phage therapy does have its skeptics, I should say this. There are people that are concerned that we're putting viruses inside us and that maybe they might be stimulating the patient's immune system in a way that's actually not good. What do you say to that?
0: What I would say to that is we will get the clinical evidence that will alleviate people's fears. And you can see why people have those fears. People often say, well, phage has been around for ages. If they were good, they would have worked by now. But we didn't need to develop them, so no effort was really put into developing them.
2: Okay, so is phage therapy safe?
0: Yeah, phages have got an exemplary safety record. So we have a paper which we published last year in Nature Microbiology, where one of the things we did in this paper was show that all of the sequenced phages that have been used in therapy are actually found associated with bacteria associated with us naturally. I think unlike an antibiotic or another medicine, which is something very alien to what the body's used to, we're used to phages, they're in us, they're amongst us. So yes, we have to assess that risk. We have to assess and show that they're safe, but actually their safety record is really, really very strong compared to any other intervention.
2: The excitement about the potential for phage therapy in Martha's lab is palpable. But Martha has been excited about phages for a long time. So why are things moving so fast, so suddenly? Why is this happening now? Well, to try and answer that question, I've got up very early this morning and I'm currently on the train to Paris.
1: Why Paris? It's a key location for the start of the curious history of these friendly viruses. But first, I want you to hear a story set not in France, but in the former Soviet Republic of Georgia. Crucial to the development of phage technology is a 100-year-old scientific institute in Tbilisi. The Eliava Institute was named after its founder, microbiologist George Eliava. In its heyday, it wasn't just a lab, it was a factory producing and supplying phage medicines for soldiers in the Soviet army. These were life-saving phage mixtures, or cocktails, that worked against diseases like cholera and gas gangrene. When the Iron Curtain fell across Europe at the end of World War II, the phage research being done in Tbilisi was cut off from the accelerating research into antibiotics in the West.
4: Whatever was meant to be good for Western people was, of course, criticized in the Eastern part of the world and vice versa.
2: So phages were counted as Soviet science
4: and not
2: to be trusted.
4: Yes, exactly.
1: That's Nina Chanishvili, head of the Microbial Biotechnology Laboratory at Eliava. I met her in Tbilisi back in 2019, and I saw more than Eliava's research labs. I also saw the clinic where phages were being used.
2: So coming in, and there's a waiting room, and there's half a dozen people in here from all over the world who've come to meet the doctors.
1: People like Anya, who had come from Switzerland with a persistent stomachache that was making her life miserable.
7: Everybody said it was in my head.
2: Can I ask about your symptoms?
7: Yeah, well, always cramps and like a balloon, very
2: big stomach.
7: Big stomach and always hurting. Eating anything, it's just hurting every time, all the time.
2: So you're in the middle of the treatment?
7: Yes, and I already feel it much better. I just told her it's the first time for years that I'm hungry.
2: Oh,
7: because
2: wow.
7: I didn't know what it means anymore.
2: How does that feel?
7: I'm normal. Really thankful.
1: I'm not saying this place is a cure-all, but the research that has been published on phage therapies here supports Anya's testimony. Phage therapy can have remarkable consequences. And yet, the rest of the world had abandoned these viruses mid-century in favour of antibiotics. Or so I thought. Back to my early morning train ride.
2: I know that Paris played a part in Eliava's story. Now, we are currently gliding through the outskirts of this great city, and when I get there, the first place I'm heading for is somewhere where Eliava worked and discovered phages, to see if I can find out more.
8: Where are we going?
9: Right here.
1: I'm at the world-famous Pasteur Institute in Paris. Yes, that's Louis Pasteur of pasteurisation fame. This was the place for phage research, and it still is a hub, which is why Professor Laurent de Barbier is showing me around a refrigerated lab.
8: Yeah, I nearly took my coat off and then thought, no.
2: Can I just get you to describe the smell in here, Laurent?
9: Well, it doesn't smell anything for me. I mean, it's not, what is smelling is smelling the medium that we use for growing bacteria.
2: So Laurent has got a big plastic box off the top shelf, and in it are hundreds of little glass vials.
9: Those were actually produced in the 70s as a phage suspension for use in patients.
2: Okay, so back in 1972, you could make a phage concoction here in the Pasteur Institute and give it to a patient.
9: Well, they were producing that suspensions that were actually available for doctors to
2: give
9: patients.
2: To patients. Yeah. So why aren't they available now?
9: Well, that's the long discussion.
2: Okay, let's get out of the fridge and then
9: I think that would be better. So
1: France has a long and entangled history with phage therapies, and were making them for use alongside antibiotics until the 1990s. This isn't a case of Western versus Soviet science. An arrondissement over from Pasteur, in Paris's main medical teaching university, I'm meeting Klaas, a historian of medicine who's writing a book on the phage story.
10: I'm Klaas Kicheller. I'm an associate professor working for the French Institute of Health and Medical Research, INSERM.
0: Were phages discovered here in Paris?
10: That's a bit of a controversy, and it's been one that's been raging for quite a while. So phages, or phage, I think I'll refer to them as phage because we're in France, were discovered over 100 years ago, almost around the same time, one time in the UK and also the kind of second time here in Paris. The UK discoverer is called Frederick Twort, and he discovered them or published the paper on them in 1915. And there is a Franco-Canadian, Félix Derel, who published a paper on his discovery of bacteriophage in 1917. Derel is the one that gives the name to bacteriophage.
0: Back in 2019, I was lucky enough to travel to Tbilisi in Georgia, and I went to the Eliava Institute, named after George Eliava. He first worked with phages here, though, right?
10: Yes, he was at Institut Pasteur in the 1920s, like many Russian microbiologists, actually, who had their training here in Paris. Derel has already discovered phage, and Derel, this is the other crucial thing, has already started experimenting with phage therapy. And Eliava actually meets Derel here in Paris, and later on actually invites him over to visit and help him set up the kind of major phage production facilities in Georgia.
1: As clinical trials developed, antibiotics produced more impressive results. But fringe phage therapies persisted. Klaas shows me a graph from Pasteur records showing a steady stream of cases from the 1950s right through to the 90s of phage medicines produced for French citizens fighting particularly nasty bacterial infections.
10: They did it on a no-cost basis. They were just charging the hospital for as much as it cost the technician to produce the phage. The Pasteur Institute's experience of financial crisis, like many other scientific and public health institutes in the 1990s, and as a result, the therapy service gets cut.
1: For just a few years, the phage pipeline in France dried up, which, as Laurent de Barbier explained to me, meant that all the regulation to start using them again needed to start from the beginning.
9: There was probably a delay of maybe 10 years, maximum 20 years, between the time where we drop it at the time where we realize maybe we need it.
2: It feels like phage therapy is always happening soon but not now. And it's been soon but not now for a while. How soon?
9: How soon? Yeah, well, it's never soon enough for the patients. I understand that. I've been, in contact with some of them. They are always in a situation that is, I would say, desperate. When you read this letter that you receive on, could you help me
2: really,
9: on
2: people,
9: the treatment?
2: People write to you to,
9: yeah,
2: to tell you that they've got infections that won't go away?
9: Yeah.
2: And can you send them something?
9: Well, I cannot. There is no phage, there is no phage. I mean, it's not that the phage doesn't exist. It's that there is no phage that have been produced, quality control, and it is available.
1: I think it's time we heard from a couple of UK doctors about the front line of untreatable bacterial infections.
11: My name's Dr. Samira Modafzal, and I'm a consultant in virology, microbiology, and infection.
12: Hi, I'm Dr. Steve Montgomery-Laird. I'm a consultant physician in medical microbiology at University Hospital Coventry in Wiltshire.
11: There are two times in my career as a doctor where we feel absolutely helpless. One is when someone comes into A&E, really septic, frail, and actually a few years ago, we would have had antibiotics which would have kept that person alive and woken them up like magic. The second one really would be in patients who need antibiotics for a very, very long time to treat really complex infections. With time, the antibiotics may stop working. They don't necessarily have to be elderly. Even I've seen people my age come in with children dying from sepsis and knowing that they've got a resistant infection, which no antibiotic can treat, and then seeing them die in front of us. It's very, very distressing. And if it's distressing for us who are meeting the patient for the first time, imagine what it's like for the family and for everyone else who knows that person.
12: The reality is that by 2050, every 3 seconds, somebody in the world will die of antimicrobial resistance. When you think of it, 1, 2, 3 dead. And that could have been preventable death.
11: What we want is alternatives which are safe for our patients. I strongly believe that all my colleagues are very keen to try and address the problem of antimicrobial resistance.
1: Phage science is back in the spotlight because we need new treatments now. The UK is reviewing protocols on personalised phage therapies. But that's a big shift. How might this work in practice? In a leafy Parisian suburb, I'm visiting yet another phage lab. A final phage lab where maybe I'll get answers.
13: We're lucky there's something growing here.
14: Excellent.
1: This is Dr. Adele James, co-founder of biotech startup Phagos. She's already given me the tour of the R&D labs downstairs, where there's the usual relaxed bustle of a working laboratory. The upstairs lab has fewer people and more PPE.
14: So, Adele, I've put on the safety gloves, hair cover, shoes, jacket in order to come into this lab.
13: Here it's an extra level of security so that we have to follow according to regulation as well to be sure that we produce in the cleanest way.
14: And then the first thing that we're staring at is this enormous glass beaker with bubbles bubbling through it.
13: So we are in our production lab where we will go from a few milliliters of phages to a few liters of highly concentrated and pure phages. So this is what you see here in the bioreactors.
1: I watch the phage mixtures being bottled and labelled. Then they are couriered to chicken farms in France and added to the animals' drinking water. This is the start. A trial with farms. But as CEO Alexandros Pantelis explained when he joined me and Adele, Phagos have bigger, bolder plans.
15: Our mission at Phagos is to end bacterial disease. We believe that starting in animal health is super important, since this is also where you have a high volume of antibiotic consumption.
14: Okay, and that story starts with a call from a desperate oyster farmer, right?
13: Yeah, I did my PhD on oyster farming and the pathogenic bacteria infecting those oyster farms in France. In some cases, they lose up to 100% of their production due to bacteria.
15: It was a test case. We went on the farm, got some nasty environmental material and dead oysters from there. And just with this rudimentary material, Adele managed to build a proof of concept phage cocktail. And there was 40% less death in the batches with phages. for context as well, these guys, they were so desperate, they were using antibiotics for veals. This was the start.
14: So the oyster farmers were using, like, cows' antibiotics and sticking them in the water.
15: They were trying stuff, you know? They had no solution.
14: Yeah.
15: Nothing was working.
1: Operating since 2025, but still in its trial period, Phagos calls itself the only licensed phage therapy platform.
15: Regulation is modeled after antibiotics and, you know, chemical substances, which are always the same. But here with phages, given their precision, you have to have different cocktails. So what we suggest is that instead of looking at phages as a single product, you look at the thing that doesn't change. And that's the platform. That's the process of production. It's a new dawn for phage therapy, and it's true, it's a good time to be in phage therapy, I think.
1: And here we get to another reason why phage therapy hasn't taken off yet. You can't patent a virus. But what about the process? Both Martha Clokey's team in the UK and the Phagos Group use AI to speed up their phage work. The Phagos team are confident that their platform is the bit that can be monetized. Another way might be to create synthetic phages. That's a question I put to Martha Clokey and Andy Millard once back in the UK when I called them to see whether the giraffe poo I collected at the start of this programme contained a bacteriophage that might help us fight the bacteria that cause us harm.
0: A great time in Paris. There's some really nice work. Pasteur is a fantastic place.
14: Laurent showed me his sewage collection. And then phages, like, you know, I've got a sort of a drawer full of cables that I'm never going to use, but I'm not going to throw away. And his equivalent is kind of these tiny vials.
0: Yeah.
14: So, did my giraffe poo sample yield any phages?
0: Did. We're happy to say.
14: Oh, that's fantastic news. What have we got?
6: Fraser did the screening against lots and lots of bacteria, and he found one putative plaque.
0: And depending on the bacteria you're looking at, we often don't find phages, so it's good that we found one.
14: So when you say a plaque, do you know what kind of bacteria the phage was killing?
0: It was on an E. coli. So one of the things we're really focusing on here is on E. coli that cause urinary tract infections. So what we're doing at the moment is assembling all the phages. And then what we'll do over the next few weeks is work out the host range. We'll be able to know exactly how useful this phage may or may not be.
14: So much of this feels like it's about building a model, building a process that's safe, right?
0: Yeah, absolutely. I think we'll be building the whole of the ecosystem necessary to do this. What people have done with bacteriophage therapy is they've taken a more personalised and a smaller scale approaches. They test if phages can actually affect the strains that patients have, and then they'll go on and use them. But what we're hoping to do is actually ask questions like, how do we make sure that those phages don't immediately drive resistance, like antimicrobial resistance? How can we learn from those mistakes of the past? With these big standardised collections, we can make sure by the time we get to do the clinical trials that are really needed to make phages mainstream, we're going to use phages that have got the highest chance of actually working.
14: Okay. What about synthetic phages? Are there extra safety issues there if we're genetically engineering them?
0: well, there are. And I think we're of the strong opinion, yes, it's going to be great to engineer phages. We're brilliant. Andy's brilliant at engineering phages. He's got a big team of people doing it. But the thing is, again, you need to know what you're engineering.
14: Okay, so Andy, you see with the ecosystem developing, it's going to be natural phages first and then synthetic phages as a later stage?
6: Yeah, I think so. I think it's going to be really important that we understand the biology of the huge diversity of phages that are natural phages to start with. So there's a lot of fundamental biology to come, I think, first, and then build upon that for the engineered phages.
0: Yeah, I mean, nature's been doing this for 3.9 billion years. I always think it's funny that humans think we can come along, we can do it better.
1: It's a great comfort to know that as the powers of antibiotics wane, that harmful bacteria can, just like us, get a viral infection. And that harnessing the power of those useful viruses is nothing new. What is new is a suite of tools, fast genetic sequencing and artificial intelligence algorithms to help us match the best cocktail of phages to fight the infection. Human trials that fit our stringent modern safety standards are just starting in the UK. And who knows, maybe in a decade, every pharmacy will have a phage fridge full of friendly viruses, ready to help sick patients. 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Madison County Historical Society is dedicated to preserving the past to enrich the future. It does so through history education and visibility, promotion of history programs, and engagement in the community. The Society meets quarterly at the downtown Huntsville Library, and visitors are welcome to attend. Information at hmchs.org.
16: Hello. Coming up on the newsroom, a blistering heat wave in many parts of Europe.
17: It's horrible. It feels catastrophic. I don't know what temperature we're at, but it feels horrendous. It feels awful. The heat right now is really, really, really bad.
16: So what about the long-term trends and the role of climate change? Also on the programme at 10 hours GMT with me, Nick Miles. The cyber attack in Romania that left over 100 hospitals having to revert to pen and paper. Could a controversial meeting between the EU and the Taliban lead to thousands of people being sent back to Afghanistan? And later on, we look at growing evidence that we're ageing faster than we used to. What can we do about it, though? And a footballing minnow come good.
18: This feeling of pride, of unity, will have a huge impact at the economic side. There will be a Cape Verde before today and a Cape Verde after today.
16: That is all coming up after this bulletin of Main World News.
19: BBC News with Emily Thomas. The head of the United Nations has called on the world to act fast to limit global warming as a deadly heat wave continues to intensify in Western Europe. Speaking in London, Antonio Guterres warned fossil fuels were driving a simultaneous climate and energy crisis.
20: Climate chaos is accelerating before our eyes. We have just lived through the 11 hottest years ever recorded. And today, this city and far beyond are experiencing the hottest day of the year with higher temperatures to come. London isn't just calling, it's cooking. We must act with far greater urgency to strictly limit the magnitude and duration of any overshoot beyond 1.5 degrees.
19: France has just recorded its hottest night since records began nearly 80 years ago, while Italy has declared highest level alerts in 15 cities. Belgium has issued 5 visas to a Taliban delegation to attend a European Union meeting on migration in Brussels. The Afghan officials are reportedly due to arrive today. It would be the first time the EU has hosted the Taliban since the group seized power in Afghanistan 5 years ago. And Barasan Etarajan reports.
21: The decision to invite the Taliban has drawn criticism, with rights groups urging the Commission to cancel the planned meeting. However, Brussels has denied that hosting the group is tantamount to recognizing the government in Kabul. Earlier this month, the European Union's migration chief, Magnus Brunner, said the bloc had no other option than to talk to the Taliban about returning irregular migrants to Afghanistan. EU countries received about 1 million asylum applications filed by Afghans between 2013 and 2024. About half as many were approved over that period.
19: Iran's President Masoud Pezeshkian is visiting Pakistan a day after opening talks with the US produced a roadmap towards a final peace agreement. Pakistan has been acting as a key mediator. President Pezeshkian said progress depended on adhering to precise obligations. The United Nations has warned that a planned US withdrawal of HIV and AIDS funding for South Africa could cost lives. The head of UNAIDS said she was saddened by the decision. Pumza Filani reports.
11: UNAIDS head Winnie Byanyima said the broader cuts on aid also risked reversing decades of progress made against HIV. While South Africa does not rely on the US for funding for its HIV drug program, which is the largest in the world, aid organizations locally have said the impact of the loss of funding will affect other programs. The program PEPFAR, or President's Emergency Plan for AIDS Relief, has been running in the country for nearly 22 years and provided over $400 million a year to South Africa.
19: BBC News. South Korea has offered to accept North Korean prisoners of war who fought for Russia and were captured in Ukraine. Seoul's foreign ministry said it was trying to facilitate the transfer of soldiers quickly. Two North Korean troops were captured by Ukrainian forces in January. It's not clear whether they've expressed interest in being sent to South Korea. Human rights groups in Pakistan have condemned life sentences given to two prominent ethnic Baloch activists. On Monday, a court convicted Mahram Baloch and Sibghatullah Shah of terrorism and involvement in the killing of a soldier during a protest by the Baloch Unity Committee 2 years ago. They both denied the charges. Bolivia's former leader, Evo Morales, has announced the temporary removal of roadblocks that have choked roads for 50 days as part of protests against President Rodrigo Paz. On Saturday, Mr. Paz declared a state of emergency that allowed the military to clear the blockades. Severe shortages of fuel, food and medicine have begun to ease. The roadblocks were erected by workers and indigenous people who make up Mr. Morales's power base. US media reports suggest a ransom note sent after the abduction of the mother of the American television presenter Savannah Guthrie claimed that she had died. The note was one of two addressed to the family of 84-year-old Nancy Guthrie. Here's David Willis.
3: The first, received the day after their mother went missing, contained specific details about her home and its surroundings. The second note, which followed public warnings that the 84-year-old was in poor health and in need of prescription medication, made no repeat of the ransom demand, and reports here are now suggesting it instead contained an admission that Nancy Guthrie had subsequently died, along with an apology to the family, in which the possible kidnappers expressed regret at her passing.
19: That was the latest world news from the BBC.
16: Thanks very much. You're listening to The Newsroom on the BBC World Service with me, Nick Miles. Climate scientists have been warning for years that Europe is the fastest warming continent on Earth. We're getting a graphic example of what that means in practice right now. Temperatures have been around 40 degrees Celsius across parts of Italy, Spain and France. Half of France's regions are currently under the harshest weather warning. Hundreds of schools have been closed and drinking alcohol has been restricted in many areas outdoors. Just a few of the measures officials are introducing to deal with what is already a record-breaking heatwave. Anastasia spoke to us from southern France.
5: Nîmes is one of the hottest cities in France. We just go outside at night because during the afternoon it's really hot and very hard to be outside. I think we have to adapt now. We have to use the AC or to change because I think it's going to be harder and harder now. We know now because it's the second heat wave we have. Like we had one in May, now we have one in June, and I don't know what is going to be in July and August.
16: Our correspondent in Paris, Hugh Schofield, told us more about the impact the heat's having.
22: Gradually, over the last few years, we have been becoming accustomed to periods like this. And the forecasters have been telling us, everyone believes it now, that they are going to become more regular and therefore part of our lives. We were reporting in very similar circumstances about a month ago with a very similar period of unprecedented heat. And back then, all the people we were speaking to were saying what they're saying now, which is this is something we're just going to have to learn to cope with. It's not pleasant. It's a kind of Middle Eastern style of heat, or a Madrid style of heat, if you like, as well, which the country is not really, certainly the northern part of the country is not equipped for. Here in Paris, private home schools don't tend to have air conditioning, and that's something which people are beginning to think more and more of. I know that there's been a rush on buying air conditioning units from suppliers. So, yeah, I mean, look, more and more, every time this happens, people realise that it's for real. It isn't a one-off. It's going to be part of our lives, and they're having to adapt.
16: Hugh, back in 2003, there was a particularly vicious heat wave. Many thousands of people are thought to have died in that one. What lessons were learned from that, do you think?
22: Well, I mean, that's a long time ago, and that was the kind of precursor for all of this. It hit very suddenly. No one was ready for that kind of intensity, and of those who died, the vast majority were old people in old people's homes, which weren't at all ready to cope with this. You know, we're not seeing that kind of level of mortality now, even though this is, if anything, hotter, because adaptations have been made. In old people's homes, there will always be a cool room now where they will take the old people. Things have changed. Undoubtedly, there is pressure growing for the government to do more, and we can expect it to be a theme in next year's elections from the left and from the Greens, accusing the government of not taking seriously its commitment to adapt the country in time for this change that is coming. But it is happening slowly, and maybe 10 years from now, every apartment will be equipped with new insulation, air conditioning, and so on. Though, of course, air conditioning is in itself a rather contentious issue, because there are people who are saying that's the last thing we should have now, because it adds to the problems of the environment.
16: Hugh Schofield there. Well, let's move on to Spain, where they've already been dealing with the heat for weeks. Now it's getting even more intense. Large parts of that country are under weather warnings too. This woman describes the conditions in the south.
17: It's horrible. It feels catastrophic. I don't know what temperature we're at, but it feels horrendous. It feels awful. The heat right now is really, really, really bad.
16: So how are people coping? Our correspondent in Madrid is Guy Hedgeco.
4: We heard there from someone down the south of the country, and it's normally the south which sees the worst of the heat. Today, for example, we're expecting temperatures of up to 44 Celsius down in the Guadalquivir Valley. I think, as Hugh mentioned there, I think that the big shock for people is seeing these kinds of temperatures earlier in the year, or before the end of June. That comes as quite a shock, because many people, you know, they're trying to work as normal, or, you know, children are at school. And when you have a heat wave in the middle of July or August, it's slightly different, because much of the country tends to shut down, even many businesses shut down. Certainly there's no school or no university classes in the middle of summer, but this is not the middle of summer, so that presents a series of challenges. Now, the government a few years ago did introduce some legislation aimed at this, for example, making sure that manual workers are not allowed to work during the hottest time of day during a heat wave. We've seen a number of measures like that being gradually introduced, and we've seen a spike in the sales of air conditioning this year, the same as France as well. But I think the fact that it comes so early in the year, this kind of heat, is presenting a lot of challenges for businesses and for ordinary people here in Spain.
16: Guy Hedgeco, and those intense temperatures are not going to end anytime soon. They're expected to last for at least until the end of the week. Something called a heat dome is being blamed for the high temperatures. For more details on that, here's Simon King from BBC Weather.
7: A heat dome is essentially a large area of high pressure. So in meteorology, when you've got a high pressure, that essentially means that air is descending down the atmosphere. So when you've got the air coming down through the atmosphere, it's drying out as it does so, and it's heating up as it does so as well. So that drying out, that heating up, means that you've got more sunshine, and therefore more sunshine is reaching the ground, heating the ground and heating it up from below. But it's also, as the air is descending, it's compressing. So think of a bicycle pump. As you pump up a bicycle tire and you put in the pump, you feel your hand getting warm, and that's the air compressing and heating up. So this heat dome is essentially this process of a large area of high pressure which becomes static. It doesn't move, and all that heat builds, and it just doesn't get released anywhere. It's trapped underneath it, and that's why we see those temperatures rise sometimes really quite rapidly.
16: Now, this is clearly a weather event. To what extent is it made more likely by climate change?
7: Well, climate change is making it worse. Climate scientists have been very clear over the last few decades that heat waves in the future will become more intense, more frequent, more prolonged. They'll get hotter, and this is exactly what we're seeing. So the temperatures in Europe have been rising gradually over the last decade or so. In fact, Europe is warming at twice the rate as the rest of the world. So when you think about the baseline temperature just increasing by just a few degrees, it means that when you get these heat dome scenarios, or this weather pattern we've got, the temperature then is allowed to go higher than it would have done in the past climate. So the new climate that we're facing ourselves in at the moment is just essentially adding on to the weather patterns and making those hotter.
16: And I suppose we should mention at this stage we're talking about temperatures in the low 40s. In other parts of the world, we're increasingly seeing temperatures into the low 50s, aren't we, in areas that are even less able to cope with those kind of increases?
7: Yeah, of course, in India, as just one example, it has been extremely hot there. And of course, India does get extremely hot ahead of the monsoon. You see that heat really building up. But again, in other parts of the world, like India, heat waves, again, are going to get more intense and prolonged. So we're going to see those temperatures, again, approaching the 50s in degrees Celsius. The Middle East also, of course, sees those sort of temperatures. But you're really stretching the limit at where the body can cope with that sort of heat. And in places like India, when, you know, people have to be working outside, they have to be exposed to that heat, they can't cool themselves down, these sort of heat waves, you know, are deadly, unfortunately, and we're going to see more excess deaths in the future because of these higher temperatures.
16: That was Simon King. Now, you may have heard the term biological age. That's how quickly our cells are aging and the overall state of our health, independent of the number of years you've been alive for. Well, a new study just published in the journal Nature suggests that in recent years we've been biologically aging faster than before. Researchers at Washington's University School of Medicine in St. Louis are now questioning whether this could explain a rise in early onset cancers. Dr. Anisha Patel was diagnosed with bowel cancer at a very early age and was involved in the study.
2: This is a big study that's done in the UK and the US, 160,000 people. And what they did was they analysed blood samples and looked for various markers in the body to do with the immune system, to do with the chronic inflammation, to look at wear and tear of the cells. And they have got a calculator called PhenoAge, which sort of works out the individual's biological age. And then they associated this with those of us that are born in more recent generations. We are biologically aging faster, and this may be causing cancers in the young, particularly lung, bowel and womb cancer. But it doesn't show a definite cause. I think what's really important here is that it's a clue.
16: Certainly some cancers are increasing at an earlier age than they were in the past, aren't they?
2: Yeah, absolutely. And the work that we're doing with Team Prospect, which is funded by the Cancer Grand Challenges, is to try and establish what is the global rise and what is the cause of this global rise of early onset. And we're specifically looking at bowel cancer, but we know there are several cancers, 11 in fact, that are rising in the under 50s. And a study in The Lancet in 2024 showed that 27 out of 50 countries showed a global rise in bowel cancer, for example, which is huge. And England is the fourth fastest rising. So we need to do something. This is a major public health issue.
16: And that may or may not have anything to do with this speeding up of biological ageing. What is the reason for biological ageing speeding up?
2: Yeah, so we think it's going to be multifactorial, as is the cause of why young people are getting cancer. And so it is the interplay of sort of chronic inflammation, our lifestyle, environmental factors that weren't such a factor many years ago. And these are called epigenetic factors, you know, diet, exercise, smoking, sleep, stress, being overweight, chronic inflammation. And these can then affect the way our genes express themselves later on in life, potentially causing early cancers and causing biological aging, this cell wear and tear.
16: There's no doubt that some countries are doing better than others in terms of this, aren't there?
2: Yeah, I mean, I think, you know, we are seeing it in developing and developed countries, which is really interesting. And, you know, developing countries are not only competing with their health inequalities and the disease that they have to deal with, they're now taking on the Western lifestyle as well, which is further adding to that. So I think it's something that we really need to have further studies on to get the answers that we need to try and prevent this rise, to intervene earlier and to stop this global epidemic.
16: That was Dr. Anisha Patel. You're listening to The Newsroom on the BBC World Service. Now, since the Taliban took back control of Afghanistan 5 years ago, it has banned girls from attending secondary school and largely tried to erase women from public life. The European Union hasn't recognised the Taliban government, but despite that, Belgium has just issued 5 single-day visas to a Taliban delegation to attend an EU meeting in Brussels on migration. Well, our Global Affairs reporter, Ambrosan Etarajan, is on the in the studio with me. It's very controversial, this, isn't it?
21: It is seen as a very controversial move by many human rights groups who have published an open letter criticizing the European Commission for, on the one side, you're criticizing the Taliban about their rights given the condition of women and other rights in the country, at the same time that you are inviting them for a discussion in Brussels. Now, it's as the Belgian Foreign Ministry spokesperson said, it is going to be a single-day visa for the 5-member delegation. Now, the purpose is they want to discuss about sending back some of the failed migrants, people who did not get the valid documents to stay in Europe. And according to various figures, there are about 1 million people sought asylum. Nearly half of them have not been given any documents yet. Now, there is also a growing pressure within European countries with the emergence of far-right or right-wing political parties, putting pressure on governments to send back immigrants, those who failed to get valid documents. For example, the Trump administration has sent back many Afghans to Democratic Republic of Congo and the Central African Republic. So there is a pressure on European countries to send back, particularly those who are convicted of serious crime or deemed as a security threat. But this has also come under criticism from various human rights groups. Now, look at what is happening in Afghanistan, where people are facing hunger and you want to send these people back to the country.
16: One imagines that the Taliban will want something in return if it agrees to have possibly tens, hundreds of thousands of Afghans returning there.
21: First of all, if I'm a Taliban member, they would feel very happy that they're being called for a meeting in Brussels. It is, even though the European Commission and others are saying that it is not an act of recognizing the Taliban, but we want to have only talks about sending people back. On the other hand, the Taliban would say, okay, possibly there are billions of dollars of the previous Afghan government's funds are frozen in various countries. What are we going to get in return? Obviously, you know, these kind of negotiations are always a give and take. Now, already 3 million people have been sent back from Pakistan and Iran in the last few years. And various rights groups says, hey, 40% of the Afghan people are facing hunger and they are facing serious human rights abuses. And what is the point of sending people again back to Afghanistan? That is a big question. But from a Taliban perspective, now they want to come here because it is a very rare meeting with the EU. And they can also highlight their own perspective of what they want in return by accepting to the demands of the European Commission.
16: Thanks very much, Ambrosan. Now, cyber attacks are on the increase globally. We know that. And healthcare, particularly with its life and death nature, is one of those areas being targeted most frequently by criminals. One mass attack on hospitals in Romania was so serious that 100 hospitals were forced to shut down the internet and then use pen and paper instead. Well, our cyber correspondent Joe Tidy is on the line. Joe, tell us what happened and who the hackers were.
8: Well, in a sense, this is a good news story because although it sounds, really, really serious, and it was, Romania did a fantastic job of coping with what could have been a really catastrophic situation. So I'm in Romania now. Sort of, we've made an in-depth report about exactly what happened and what were these sort of unseen heroics from doctors and cybersecurity professionals. It was in February 2024 when the attack took place, and ransomware hackers got into a Romanian software maker, and they are the makers of this very popular piece of medical software called Hippocrate, and using that access, they infected dozens of hospitals across Romania. And in the chaos of not knowing which hospitals were infected or not, the DNSC, the cybersecurity center here, took a very important but also quite controversial decision to order all the hospitals to go offline. So that was more than 100 hospitals that went offline. That obviously forced doctors and nurses to go back to pen and paper. In the end, that was known and sort of looked at as a very wise move because it bought them time to work out which ones were actually infected.
16: I mean, going offline is one thing, but one imagines that in the short term it would have put some patients at risk of dying who were in particularly bad state of health. This happened 2 years ago. Why is it only coming to light now, do we think?
8: Well, we reported on it at the time, but of course, in the kind of melee of the breaking news story, we never really found out what happened behind the scenes. So I've come back here to do an in-depth report on it, which is on the BBC News website. We've made a 10-minute YouTube documentary as well, because there's just a really fantastic story here to be told about what can be done to keep these kind of things from affecting patient care. Because as you say, it could have been a deadly attack. And in the end, 26 hospitals were fully infected with ransomware, and that caused them a huge amount of disruption. But the doctors and nurses managed to find a way through. And I think one of the reasons that I've been told is that there is a kind of the institutional memory of working in an undigital way is quite fresh here, because Romania is a more recently digitized country. So that may have been a factor, but also it was, you know, quick thinking and heroics from people in the cybersecurity center. Lots of Romanian experts offered their time for free, and they got through it. And this, you know, these healthcare attacks are becoming a real problem. Only months after the attack here, there was an attack that affected hospitals in London, and someone did die, and that was a direct result of the cyber attack from those hackers. It was one of the contributing factors. So it just goes to show how high the stakes are.
16: Indeed. Thanks, Jojo Tidy. The tiny country of Cape Verde has become the talk of this Football World Cup, already achieving draws in its group games against former tournament winners like Spain and Uruguay. Cape Verde is an archipelago of 9 islands in the Atlantic Ocean off the coast of West Africa. For a nation with a population of around 500,000 people, to be on the world stage is obviously a really big achievement. The country's football federation gets $12 million just for qualifying. But as well as the football, what impact is the World Cup having on its economy? The BBC's Rachel Wright travelled to Cape Verde to find out.
9: I'm at one of the many fan zones with big screens that have been set up throughout the city of Praia, and the excitement here is on another level. We're just minutes away from the beginning of their first World Cup game ever against one of the tournament favourites, Spain, and everyone is really excited.
10: Very confident because for the first time they will see Cape Verde playing a so big game like this.
9: How do you feel about today?
10: Say that she feels very proud because Cape Verde already won. It doesn't matter what happened there.
9: The Cape Verde team is known as the Blue Sharks, and it's the second smallest country in this year's World Cup. Most of the squad are from the large diaspora. That's probably why a country of less than 500,000 people punches way above its weight and has qualified for the World Cup. I'm with Paulino Diaz, who's one of the country's best-known economists and also a huge football fan. Paulino, tell me, how does the country feel today?
12: I never saw something like this that we are witnessing today. This feeling of pride, of unity, will have a huge impact at the economic side. I would say forever, perhaps, because there will be a Cape Verde before today and a Cape Verde after today.
9: And of course, Cape Verde's economy is largely dependent on tourism. I went to see Professor Manuel Electro Ribeiro, who studied tourism in Cape Verde.
23: This is a great exposure for the country. For example, a very popular influencer from South Korea traveled to Cape Verde after the country qualified for the World Cup. To know this country that everyone is talking about, this video is on YouTube. It has almost 2 million views in 2 months.
9: I've come to the seafront in Ciudad Vella on the Cape Verde island of Santiago, and I'm with Paulina Diaz again. What are the short-term benefits that you think qualifying for the World Cup finals will have?
12: For the first time, everyone in the world is talking about Cape Verde for free. So everyone is trying to come to Cape Verde to know what the hell is this Cape Verde. This will attract for sure more investors to the tourism sector. And we also have the impact in the consumption. You'll see crowd of people just buying flags, buying t-shirts, you know, in the restaurants, bars, small shops. Everyone is happy. I mean, when everyone is happy, you are more likely to consume. And this is a positive impact on the economy as well.
9: As you can hear, excitement is at fever pitch as the game ends in a 0-0 draw.
6: Cape Verde, the second smallest country in the World Cup, against one of the favourites, Spain. The party is only just getting started here on this group of islands in the middle of the Atlantic. I'm with Kenny Andrade, who manages one of the bars here in Praia. Kenny, a great day for you. You must be very happy.
13: Oh, yeah. Yeah, very, very. We love it.
6: Tell me, roughly, since the World Cup started, you have doubled the amount of people?
13: I would say triple. I hope I get to see more tourists coming this way, you know. Stay little islands, but we make a lot of noise.
16: Cape Verde, a winner, no matter what happens on the pitch. You've been listening to the newsroom from the BBC World Service with me, Nick Miles. A reminder of the main news. Red heat alerts have been issued in France, Spain and other nations across Western and Central Europe. That's as the heatwave conditions are forecast to intensify in the coming days, with highs of more than 40 degrees centigrade. The heat, the head of the United Nations, has warned that fossil fuels are driving a climate crisis. That is it from me and the rest of the team. 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
3: BBC News with Charles Carroll. The head of the United Nations has called on the world to act with far greater urgency to limit global warming as a deadly heatwave continues to intensify in Western Europe. Antonio Guterres warned that fossil fuels were driving a simultaneous climate and energy crisis. Belgium has issued 5 visas to a Taliban delegation to attend a European Union meeting on migration in Brussels. It would be the first time the EU has hosted the Taliban since they seized power in Afghanistan 5 years ago. Iran's President Masoud Pezeshkian is visiting Pakistan a day after opening talks with the US produced a roadmap towards a final peace agreement. Pakistan has been acting as a key mediator. The former chief executive of the Scottish National Party has been sentenced to more than 5 years in prison for pleading guilty to embezzling over $500,000 of party funds. Peter Murrell spent the embezzled money on goods ranging from cars to kitchenware and toiletries. The evacuation of foreign migrants from South Africa is continuing, with Zambia becoming the latest country to repatriate citizens because of anti-immigrant violence. 47 Zambians have already returned home. More than 100 others are awaiting processing. South Korea has offered to accept North Korean prisoners of war captured while fighting for Russia in Ukraine. 2 North Korean troops were captured by Ukrainian forces in January. Human rights groups in Pakistan have condemned life sentences given to 2 prominent ethnic Baloch activists. The pair were convicted of terrorism and involvement in the killing of a soldier during a protest 2 years ago. And global stocks have slumped with a sell-off of shares in big tech companies. In South Korea, shares in the chip makers Samsung Electronics and SK Hynix each dropped by more than 12%. BBC News.
4: Here in London, it's another day and another UK Prime Minister has resigned.
5: Every decision I've taken has been about putting the country I love first. That is why I will resign as leader of the Labour Party. I have spoken to His Majesty the King this morning to inform him of my decision.
4: And there's a certain neatness here, Asma, because this is happening almost exactly 10 years to the day since Britain voted to leave the European Union. Everyone knows this as Brexit. Now, is this just a coincidence? Maybe not, because ever since that vote in 2016, Britain has been racked with political instability. And this is a country which has usually been pretty stable, politically speaking.
6: Fair, but when you all have had 6 prime ministers in 10 years, I do wonder, are the two things linked?
4: And that is exactly what we're going to get into today. From the BBC, I'm Tristan Redman in London.
6: And I'm Asma Khalid in Washington, D.C.
4: And today on The Global Story, a decade on, is Britain still reliving the same political forces that produced Brexit?
6: All right, Tristan, take me through it. What just happened in the UK?
4: Well, that's a very good question, Asma. The first thing I think I should say is just to emphasize how unusual all of this is. So in the first 3 decades of my life, the United Kingdom had 4 prime ministers.
6: Okay.
4: In the last decade, it's had 6 prime ministers.
6: So
4: we've gone from a situation of some stability to not very much stability.
7: You're watching BBC Breakfast live on BBC One. It's 23 minutes past 9 on Monday, the 22nd of June. We're live in Downing Street.
4: What we had on Monday morning was a scene that people in Britain are getting quite used to now. So a

0: A lot of journalists cramming onto what is quite a small street, Downing Street.
1: 3 months puke, here's the lectern.
2: Here's the lectern.
1: The lectern out at number 10, which is a pretty certain sign that what Westminster's been preparing for the last 24 hours is about to happen.
0: This has happened so often in the last decade that the person whose job it is to bring out the lectern has started to become recognised.
3: Really?
4: I tell you what, this guy here, I've seen him come out and do the testing of the microphones umpteen times over the last few years. He probably never thought that when he got that job that he would be doing it quite so regularly.
1: But well, I think he's known on the internet as Hot Podium Guy, John. But that's for others too.
0: So he's the lectern guy. That's the sign of how common this is now. That this moment, which ought to be kind of constitutionally exceptional, has all become a little bit run-of-the-mill, I would say.
3: You say run-of-the-mill. And to that point, Tristan, we did do an episode a few weeks ago with the BBC's James Landell looking at the question of whether the UK is in fact just ungovernable at this moment. But Tristan, the question I have for you is why now? Why did Starmer resign at this moment? We know that there had been pressure building on him for some time.
0: Well, that's a very good question because on its face, Keir Starmer's party has still a very large majority in Parliament, and he should therefore be politically in a pretty stable spot. But that's not the case. And that's partly down to some recent elections, midterm elections, you might call them, in the UK, where Starmer's party, Labour, did very badly. But someone else did well, and that was Nigel Farage and his party, the Reform Party. Now, Nigel Farage is somebody known outside of Britain as being one of the primary movers behind Brexit. Some people call him Mr. Brexit. So there is a feeling amongst the Labour Party that they have to do something to address this increasingly urgent problem that's coming down the line. And this is something that Keir Starmer spoke about in his speech to the country on Monday.
5: The question my party is asking now is whether I am best placed to lead us into the next general election. I have heard the answer of my parliamentary party to that question, and I accept that answer with good grace.
0: But to understand this decade of political upheaval, we can go back to 10 years exactly to the day, which was the day of the Brexit referendum. And we're going to a special BBC guest who knows exactly what he's talking about on this topic.
6: I'm Adam Fleming. I'm currently the host of the BBC's daily news podcast, Newscast, which used to be called Brexitcast.
0: What was Brexitcast, Adam?
6: Brexitcast was a little experiment that started off with me and my mate Chris Mason, who's now the BBC's political editor in the UK. Brexitcast was a place where me and my BBC colleagues could just get together, be calm, be quite methodical about what was actually being negotiated, what the options were. And for us working on it, it was like therapy, because if you were involved in the Brexit process, it took over your life. There was just something about that subject, about that process, how it worked, how high the stakes were, that it got into your soul.
3: How long did this process go on for?
6: So the Brexit referendum itself was in 2016, in the summer. The negotiations.
3: Yeah. I remember it well even here.
6: The negotiations to actually leave started in the summer of 2017. We didn't leave the EU formally until 2020. Then there was a transition period.
3: Seems just like a really bad, long, awkward breakup.
6: Yes. Except you then still see your ex at international summits with Donald Trump.
0: Okay, well, let's start at the beginning. Do you remember, Adam, where you were when you heard the Brexit referendum result?
6: Yes, very clearly. That night actually started with everyone getting to the BBC studio in North London in the middle of an enormous thunderstorm. A huge, huge thunderstorm.
7: More pyrotechnics in the sky across the southeast of England, and we have another amber warning in force. Yes, more torrential downpours.
6: So the universe obviously had something in store for us that night. And so we were in this huge, cavernous TV studio with all the great and the good and the commentators and the journalists gathered to watch the results come in.
8: So Big Ben has struck 10 o'clock.
2: And we can now start trying to discover which side thinks has carried the day on the basis of the results that come in. Some of the polling booths, I said they were all closed, are staying open, apparently, because the weather...
6: And they came in bit by bit, place by place around the UK, with the tally kind of counting up for the Leave side and the Remain side.
2: It looks as though the gap's going to be something like 52 to 48, so a four-point lead for leaving the EU.
6: And at about maybe 4 o'clock in the morning, David Dimbleby, who's the BBC's veteran election night anchor, announced...
2: The British people have spoken and the answer is we're out.
3: Adam, during that time period, I was covering the 2016 US presidential election. Mm. And I remember so many of us political journalists here were really intensely and eagerly watching that result. And I remember hopping on the phone with a British friend of mine. And I just said, it feels like something is going on. And it was a premonition that so many of us had about what might transpire here in the United States with Donald Trump's victory. Very different. I understand that. Very different consequences and very different reasons. But it felt like there was something brewing in the atmosphere. And I realize part of this is because Donald Trump is still the president here. But these things linger in politics. Mm. And though this happened 10 years ago, is it still a part of the conversation that people have in the UK?
6: I think Brexit as a thing has gone from, and this is totally unscientific, during the period when it was happening, I'd say it was 98% of the news was Brexit. I would say now it's probably more like 5 to 6%.
0: So if that.
6: It has plunged. Maybe in my world it's more like 8. But it has absolutely plunged. But that's not to say that the passions it aroused and the issues it threw up and the implications of the process aren't still with us. They're still with us in a massive way. It's just that they've become part of the oxygen that is breathed by British politicians. So it's sort of not noticeable, but still very prevalent.
0: So, Adam, you are the man to give us Brexit 101. I mean, there is one driver who's well known, even in the United States, Nigel Farage, believes himself to be a close friend of Donald Trump. Can you cast us back to the lead up to the referendum? What was Nigel Farage promising and why was he so convincing for so many people in Britain?
6: Well, this is interesting because Nigel Farage was completely instrumental in the referendum happening in the first place. He was the leader of a upstart political party called UKIP, the UK Independence Party. He was a member of the European Parliament for Britain, so he was in the belly of the beast of the organisation that he hated. And he was a showman, he was an entrepreneur with political ideas, he was a character, and he just for years was banging this drum of the EU being a bad thing for Britain.
8: Look, whichever way you cut this, immigration is the number one issue in British politics. It has been for some years.
6: And his big thing was about immigration. He would say the UK is not a sovereign country because under EU law, anyone who lives in the European Union has the right to come and live in Britain, settle in Britain, get a job in Britain, be a part of the benefits system, the welfare system in Britain.
8: We have no control. The only way we get control is to vote to leave the European Union.
2: Okay.
8: In my mind, this is the issue that will decide the referendum.
6: And so he was getting a lot of traction as well because UKIP was starting to do quite well in elections. And he was on the media all the time. And lots of the then Prime Minister David Cameron's political party were starting to get worried about the threat to them posed by UKIP. And so then he promised, ultimately, if I get re-elected in 2015 in the general election, I will hold a referendum on whether we should stay in the European Union or not. And David Cameron would quibble that it was because of the pressure from Nigel Farage, but I think most people who were covering politics then would say Nigel Farage played a huge role in making that referendum happen.
0: But in the United States, he's known as Mr. Brexit.
6: Yeah.
0: Is that a fair moniker for him?
6: I mean, if it hadn't been for Nigel Farage, there's a fair chance we would not have had Brexit. Mm. So it probably is a fair moniker. Mm-hmm. But in terms of what the leavers in general, and we call them leavers, the people who were advocating to leave, and that's a word that never existed before. And we also had one called Brexiteers, which they loved because it made them sound really kind of like swashbuckly, sort of Errol Flynn pirate types.
0: And on the other side of the equation, you had Asma Remainers, who were then christened by their political opponents Ramonas because they were seen to be always moaning about things. Did they have a swashbuckling term? I can't remember the Remainers. No swashbuckling.
6: And also just that thing as well, like I think a lot of people on the Remain side were thinking, oh, we're here to campaign for, yay, what do we want? The status quo. Where are we going to go? Mm. Nowhere. We're going to remain.
3: That's always politically a challenge. But I want to ask you, Adam, was the conceit that okay, in leaving the EU, maybe in some ways through, you know, for example, trade deals, they might have a better relationship independently with the US?
6: There were lots of different groups of leavers, and one of the leave groups were people who believed in this idea that they called Global Britain. Because when you're a member of the European Union, you do not have your own national trade policy. When you join the EU, you hand the power to do trade deals or set tariffs or impose quotas on soybeans to the European Union, and that is all done centrally from the EU's HQ in Brussels. So a big group of leavers said one of the advantages of leaving the European Union is that Britain will have its own independent trade policy, will be able to go out and, yeah, be swashbuckling on the high seas like Britain used to be in the 19th century, a big naval trading power. And that will be one of the benefits of Brexit. And actually one of the key kind of the jewels and the crown, if you like, of that vision was a trade deal with America. Huge, huge, huge market.
0: So what then happened with this free trade deal?
6: Turns out doing a free trade deal with the USA is very difficult because A, the USA is a very hard negotiator. B, the president doesn't hold all the power. It's got to get through Congress as well. And C, maybe once you start presenting to the British public what a trade deal with America means, they might not like it. British people like, for example, high welfare chicken in their supermarkets. And there's this idea that American chicken is pumped with antibiotics or washed in chlorine or full of other pharmaceuticals. And so actually, that sort of element of a US trade deal was never very popular with the public.
3: Adam, I want to talk about some of the ways in which the UK has changed over these last 10 years. And maybe we can break this down into a couple of categories. I'm really interested both in immigration, because you say that was a major reason why many Brits wanted to leave, and then also on the economy. So maybe we could talk about immigration first.
6: Yeah.
3: If indeed one of the big reasons people voted to leave was to cut immigration, has immigration declined?
6: So the way the UK measures migration is a figure called net migration, which is the number of immigrants basically being added to the population each year. And in the years immediately after Brexit, and once COVID restrictions had eased, that net migration number, as it's called, reached nearly 1 million people in a single year.
3: So that meant many more people were continuing to move to the UK.
6: Yes. And
3: from the EU?
6: Yeah, and that was a historically high number. So EU people basically...
3: Wait, that was a historically high number?
6: Yes, yeah. So we had had a referendum where one of the main claims of the winning campaign was that we will take back control of Britain's borders and there will be less migrants. And you could argue over whether that's a good thing or a bad thing till the cows come home. But as soon as we got reliable immigration figures after COVID, the number of immigrants coming to the UK had exploded in a uniquely historical, recent historical way.
0: But there is a nuance to this, isn't there, Adam? And the nuance is that if you pick apart the promise of the Leave campaign, it was not necessarily to stop immigration altogether. It was to control immigration and to increase...
9: Which people read as reducing.
0: Yes. It was to increase Britain's deciding power over who would be allowed in.
3: Which type of immigrants you're
0: saying. Yes. And consequently, that meant in the minds of many Brexit voters, we don't want so many people benefiting from freedom of movement from countries of the EU or Eastern Europe in particular. But we do want to choose people who have skills, who might want to come in from South Asia or other parts of the world.
3: Now, where has a lot of this new immigration come from? So presumably it's not coming as much from the EU.
0: What does the graph show, Adam?
6: So at that point, there were some new immigration schemes that were introduced in relation to things that were happening in the world. So there was a scheme for refugees from Ukraine because they'd just been invaded by Russia around about that time. Lots of people came through that route. Hong Kong, which historically had been British, but of course now part of China. There was quite a lot of political repression in Hong Kong at the time. The British government said, if you are a Hong Konger with British links and you want to flee the Chinese, come and make your home in Britain. You'll be very welcome. Also, in the wake of COVID, we had a huge need for people to work in the health service and also the social care service, so looking after adults who had care needs. And so there was a special visa for people who had those skills. And also our immigration system is in some places quite generous in terms of bringing your family and your dependents over as well. And so it turned out the UK had left the EU on the promise of more control over immigration. But it turns out the government didn't actually have a lot of control over immigration. And the numbers went through the roof, to use a British phrase. They've come down now because successive governments have put a lot of effort into closing off certain routes, making the visa restrictions much tighter, making it more expensive for British employers to hire somebody from abroad. And so that net migration number, which is the name for this, the immigration statistics, has kind of plunged since that high.
3: Mm.
6: And so the number has now fallen back down to where it was in the old days, pre-Brexit, of about 200,000 people a year.
0: What about the economic promise, Adam? Because there was talk from the Leave campaign about all the economic opportunities that Brexit would open up. Now, the answer I know is somewhat obscured by things like COVID and now the Iran crisis, and it makes it sometimes a bit difficult to pass what's happening. But on balance, what does it look like 10 years on?
6: The most reliable estimate we've got comes from an organization called the Office for Budget Responsibility, which is the independent organization that monitors the government's finances. They reckon that in the long term, so what, over the next decade or two, the economy will be 4% smaller as a result of Brexit than it would have been otherwise. And they say if you look at imports and exports between the UK and the EU, that's fallen by about 15%. But the problem with all of these calculations is they are projections based on assumptions. And as you were saying, Tristan, so many other things have happened to the British economy and the global economy at the same time that it's very hard to disentangle all those different factors.
3: Adam, there was a really provocatively headlined article that was published in the Atlantic magazine earlier this month, titled How Britain Became as Poor as Mississippi. And Mississippi, for some context, is the poorest state in the United States. I don't know if you would say that's fair.
6: Yeah, I mean, I think Britain has been buffeted by kind of a lot of bad economic news that is not Brexit related. So Brexit's a factor, but it's not the only factor. And I just think your average British person, who am I to speak for the average British person, doesn't put their money troubles down to Brexit. They put their money troubles down to just the state of Britain for a long time, of which Brexit is a part.
3: Okay.
6: You don't hear people going, I feel really poor this month, it's because of Brexit. Let's put it that way.
3: But they don't feel richer either, you're saying, because of Brexit.
6: No.
3: So, Adam, a decade later, is Brexit itself actually over?
6: Brexit, as the act of leaving the EU, is done and dusted. The main legacy, I think, though, is just that Brexit created a new kind of line on the graph or division on the political map or whatever metaphor you want to use. Political scientists talk about cleavages, don't they? So I always think it's a slightly strange word to use, cleavage in the political science world, in that actually you still do feel, even though if people don't call themselves leavers or remainers, people still identify a bit as the sort of person who thinks Brexit was good or Brexit was bad.
3: And so then it has forever changed your politics.
6: Yeah, and that maps on to all sorts of issues like immigration, jobs, freedom of speech. How do you react to terrible crimes? And also for me as a political journalist, Brexit unleashed absolute chaos on our political system, where we basically felt like we got a new prime minister every 10 minutes. That is a result of Brexit. That whole changing the leader of the country, that only started when Brexit was injected into the British political bloodstream. So it was sort of a reset moment for our politics, but we went from a calmer politics to a much more chaotic politics. And Nigel Farage, who you mentioned, he's still around. And his party, Reform UK, a new party, which has nothing really to do with Brexit at all, he's topping the polls and has a chance of being our next prime minister, as you were alluding to earlier on. And
3: I mean, that's such a linear through line, Adam, that the man you say who's been nicknamed Mr. Brexit could now become the next prime minister of the UK.
6: Yeah, although Nigel Farage has got a huge mountain to climb in our political system to become prime minister.
3: I see.
6: So I would just caution that.
0: Adam Fleming, thank you so much. This is great.
6: Thank you.
3: You know, Tristan, I was struck by what Adam said there a moment ago, that Nigel Farage still has, it seems, a mountain to climb to actually become prime minister. So more immediately, who could be Keir Starmer's replacement?
0: So Keir Starmer has resigned. He will stay on in a kind of caretaker role until someone is chosen by his party to replace him. Now, because Labour, Starmer's party, has the most MPs in Parliament and has a considerable majority, the next Labour leader becomes, by default, the next Prime Minister. Now, there might be an internal vote within the party to decide who that person is, or there could be somebody who stands unopposed and is just kind of crowned, essentially. The chances are that a man called Andy Burnham will be the winner and therefore the next Prime Minister of the country. Yeah, so he's a long-time political operator. He left Parliament a little bit more than a decade ago, and he has become Mayor of Manchester, which is a city in the north of England. So he is expected to become leader of the party. He would then become prime minister. Now, there isn't another general election until 2029, most likely. I mean, there are, you know, things can change. But in theory, he would then have 3 years as prime minister and leader of his own party.
3: Tristan, how is Andy Burnham fundamentally different than Keir Starmer? Why is he seen as being, for some Brits, it seems, the possible hope to save his party?
0: People are excited about him in some corners of the Labour Party right now because he does seem to be a little bit more kind of approachable, have a little bit more dynamism than Keir Starmer in some ways. Keir Starmer, some people thought, was a little bit staid. He's bringing some energy to things, but whether or not he's able to really excite the country, that's another question altogether.
3: Despite this moment of political turmoil, you know, I was struck by how Adam described the last decade in the UK and what that's looked like after Brexit. And it seems like some of the major challenges are rather systemic. You know, we talked about, let's say, the economy or immigration. And so if whoever comes in next, what happens if they cannot fundamentally fix these systemic issues?
0: From afar, Britain looks like it's in a fairly chaotic state. But if you look closely at what's happened over the last decade, the through line in all of it is, it would appear, a desire for change. That was the case in the Brexit referendum. People wanted out of the European Union. And every successive general election since then, it would appear that change is the one thing that voters are sure that they want. Now, whether or not Andy Burnham can deliver the change that people apparently want is another question. And if he's unable to, then the big showdown will be the 2029 general election, where Nigel Farage and others will have something to say about that.
3: Well, that's it for the Global Story today. Earlier, we heard from Adam Fleming, host of the BBC podcast Newscast and an expert on Brexit.
0: And if you enjoyed this episode, then The Global Story is also a podcast. 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Thanks for listening. Cheerio.

0: 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The Jim England Family Band will open, followed by Goryeo headlining. This event is partially funded by a grant from Arts Huntsville. Ticket information is on the HTMA webpage at huntsvillefolk.org.
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2: Next on the BBC World Service, it's Outlook, with me, Asya Fuchs. An undiagnosed case of preeclampsia left Samina Ali with severe brain damage. At first, she couldn't even remember she'd just given birth to a baby. Lost, helpless, and without her memories and higher cognitive functions, when her mother moved in to help, Samina began to feel she was in competition with her own son.
3: If I woke up and I needed my medications or I needed to use the restroom and she couldn't come to me because she would say, oh, I'm nursing Ishmael or I'm changing his diaper, I remember how furious I would become. When you don't have your higher functioning of the brain, all of the emotions are exaggerated. And I would yell and say, you're my mother. You need to take care of me.
4: Wow.
3: I would become almost like an animal, just unhinged.
2: How she healed after the news.
5: BBC News with Emily Thomas. The head of the United Nations has called on the world to act fast to limit global warming as a deadly heatwave continues to intensify in Western Europe. Speaking in London, Antonio Guterres warned fossil fuels were driving a simultaneous climate and energy crisis.
6: These twin crises have once again exposed the limits of an outdated model of development, a model powered by fossil fuels, where a single conflict can upend global energy supply and a single choke point can send prices soaring. A model that treats nature as limitless, to be consumed without consequence.
5: France has just recorded its hottest night since records began nearly 80 years ago, while Italy has declared highest level alerts in 15 cities. Scientists say it's powerful evidence of how climate change is reshaping European weather, as Simon King from BBC Weather explains.
7: Climate scientists have been very clear over the last few decades that heat waves in the future will become more intense, more frequent, more prolonged. They'll get hotter. And this is exactly what we're seeing. So the temperatures in Europe have been rising gradually over the last decade or so. In fact, Europe is warming at twice the rate as the rest of the world. It means that when you get this weather pattern we've got, the temperature then is allowed to go higher than it would have done in the past climate. So the new climate is just essentially adding on to the weather patterns and making those hotter.
5: Belgium has issued 5 visas to a Taliban delegation to attend a European Union meeting on migration in Brussels. The Afghan officials are reportedly due to arrive today. It would be the first time the EU has hosted the Taliban since the group seized power in Afghanistan 5 years ago. Here's our global affairs reporter, Anbarasan Etarajan.
8: It is seen as a very controversial move by many human rights groups who have published an open letter criticizing the European Commission. On the one side, you are criticizing the Taliban, given the condition of women and other rights in the country. At the same time that you are inviting them for a discussion in Brussels. The purpose is they want to discuss about sending back some of the failed migrants, people who did not get the valid documents to stay in Europe.
5: Iran's President Masoud Pezeshkian is visiting Pakistan a day after opening talks with the US produced a roadmap towards a final peace agreement. Pakistan has been acting as a key mediator. President Pezeshkian said progress in the negotiations depended on adhering to precise obligations. He said statements outside the agreed text wouldn't help. Earlier, the US Vice President, J.D. Vance, who heads the American negotiating team, said that Iran would allow the return of UN nuclear inspectors, something Tehran has denied. BBC News. The World Health Organization says more Ebola cases have been confirmed in the Democratic Republic of Congo than during the first month of any other outbreak of the disease. There have been over 1,000 confirmed cases, including 267 deaths. At least 100 patients have recovered so far. The evacuation of foreign migrants from South Africa is continuing, with Zambia becoming the latest country to repatriate citizens. 47 have already returned home, while more than 100 others are awaiting processing. Thousands of Malawians have been stranded in the coastal city of Durban as they wait for buses to take them back. The former chief executive of the Scottish National Party, Peter Murrell, has been sentenced to more than 5 years in prison after pleading guilty to embezzling more than $500,000 of party funds. The judge said Murrell's sentence had been reduced because of his guilty plea. Murrell is the estranged husband of Scotland's former First Minister, Nicola Sturgeon. Katie Hunter was outside the court in Edinburgh.
4: We heard very much about how Peter Murrell committed these crimes, but we didn't really get much of a picture of why he had committed these crimes. And the judge made the point there that many of the high-value items that Murrell used SNP money to buy, that they weren't even used. And the judge pointed to the fact that the public coverage around this case would make any future employment difficult, if not impossible.
5: US media reports suggest a ransom note sent after the abduction of the mother of the American television presenter Savannah Guthrie claimed that she had died. The note was one of two addressed to the family. The first note reportedly demanded millions of dollars in Bitcoin as a ransom. The second apparently contained an admission that she'd subsequently died and an apology to the family. The investigation into the disappearance is ongoing. BBC News.
2: Hey, I'm Asya Fuchs. You're with Outlook from the BBC World Service, the home of incredible first-person stories.
3: I remember going through the manuscript that I had written, page after page after page after page, and I had no memory that I'd written them. It was like pulling a book from my bookshelf that someone else had written. And I was so deeply frightened that I just deleted the manuscript. And then I came back to the computer and my fingers were going on the typewriter. I was typing words. Everything was making sense in my brain. But the next day I would reread what I had written and it was sheer gibberish. The sentences made absolutely no sense. It was haunting to think that my brain was betraying me so deeply.
2: That's Samina Ali, describing what is probably every novelist's worst nightmare, losing the ability to write. And this isn't about having a bad day at the computer or getting writer's block, but overnight, your imagination, your capacity for language is completely gone. And that's just one element of Samina's experience. This is part two of Samina's story. If you haven't heard part one, we'd recommend going back an episode and listening. But you can also follow along from here. Samina was born in Hyderabad, India, to a Muslim family who moved to the US in the 1970s. Her parents were pretty traditional, but in her early 20s, Samina started to carve her own path. She left an unhappy arranged marriage and fell in love with and married a fellow writer named Scott. She was living the life she dreamed of, going to artsy soirees and hanging out with intellectuals, writing her first novel, building a home in California. And when Samina got pregnant, she and Scott were thrilled. They could never have anticipated the devastation that followed.
3: Every time I had a contraction, the nurse would have to wake me up and say, push. And I remember being like, why am I pushing? What am I doing? Where am I? I was completely disoriented. My brain wasn't working.
2: On the day Samina gave birth in 1999, an undiagnosed and rare form of the pregnancy disorder preeclampsia left her with multiple organ failure and catastrophic brain damage. Her condition was so dire that a neurologist nicknamed her Miracle Girl when she emerged from a coma after 5 days. But when Samina woke up, she had no memory of her husband, of her son, of who she was. Samina was 29 years old, But much like her newborn son Ishmael, she would be starting life from scratch. Only able to recognize her parents and brothers and communicate in Urdu, her first language, Samina and her baby went back home after weeks in hospital. Her body was slowly healing. English was coming back to her haltingly, but her mind was still in fragments. Her husband, Scott, still a stranger. Samina would have to learn how to be herself all over again.
3: When I was being discharged, my neurologist said, just like a puzzle, the fully functioning brain has all of the pieces put together and you can see the overall image of that puzzle. But that all of the pieces in my brain had broken, you know, everything was shattered and broken. And it was my job from then on to try to put together as many pieces of the puzzle as possible. And you don't realize how difficult that process is. You don't realize the first time around how difficult it is to stand up and walk. You don't realize how difficult it is to acquire speech. You don't realize how difficult it is to begin understanding the world around you. You know, I really was like a child. It was deeply frightening.
2: You know, you've got to start putting your mind and your life back together. What sorts of things are you relearning?
3: So when a person recovers from brain damage, they're not remembering functions. I wasn't remembering how to be coordinated when I'm walking, how to use the English language, how to remember to have short-term memory again. I wasn't remembering those things. I was literally relearning those things. So in the beginning, my recovery really meant that I was very similar to my newborn. Our milestones in the beginning days were very similar. I was doing exactly what my son was doing. So he, as a newborn, was learning to walk, learning to speak, learning to understand the world. And I was, you know, at 29, 30 years old, I was relearning those very functions. And so he was sleeping long hours. I was sleeping long hours. He would wake up to, you know, have his diaper changed and to nurse, and then he would go back to sleep. And I would wake up, take my medications, and, you know, someone would help me to the restroom, and then I would go back to sleep. You know, at a certain point, my brain picked up on the similarity that there was someone else in the house that was on the same biorhythms as me. And it's an interesting thing because often we think that women are just born with maternal instincts, or that as soon as a child is born, a woman becomes a mother. And for me, it was the opposite. The fact that he and I shared the same biorhythms really angered me. My mom had stayed in order to help take care of our son, and Scott had to go back to teach. And my mom was caring for my son and me. And I remember that if I woke up and I needed my medications or I needed to use the restroom and she couldn't come to me because she would say, oh, I'm nursing Ishmael or I'm changing his diaper or whatever it was, I remember how furious I would become. And when you don't have your higher functioning of the brain, when you're not in the thinking part of your brain, what happens is you're like a child. You're all emotion. So all of the emotions are exaggerated. So my fury was extreme. And I would yell and say, you're my mother. You need to take care of me.
2: Wow.
3: I was on survival mode. And so I was in competition with my son. You know, I knew that I needed to survive and she needed to help me to survive. And so I would become almost like an animal, you know, just unhinged when she wasn't helping me.
9: And do you remember when, you know, that started to pass and when you were able to start to bond with your son?
3: Bonding with my son didn't happen for some months. I had to first get to the place where I was able to, you know, understand what had happened with me. My neurologist said that going home would help me to recover my memories.
9: Being surrounded by familiar things, photographs.
3: Yes. And yeah. It didn't. I went home, and the first time I saw the house, it felt like I had just walked into a stranger's house. I didn't have any memory of it. I didn't have any memory of buying it with Scott or decorating it together. It just felt chaotic, and my brain was having trouble with sensory information, and, you know, his mother's paintings were on the wall, and all of the different colors, they didn't feel beautiful to me. They just felt chaotic, and I couldn't look at them because it would bring on a headache. I couldn't understand the music coming from the radio. I couldn't understand all of the different conversations happening around me. Everything was just pure noise. It was pure noise, and my world had turned bleak and myopic, and I was alone. I was staring out at the world from a very different brain.
9: And were you sort of longing for the kind of familiarity, almost like your bed in the neuro ICU?
3: I was really longing for darkness. My brain was swollen to the point where they said that it would take more than a year for my brain to, you know, shrink back down to normal size. So I was still enduring massive headaches, and I really just needed to sleep in a dark room and recover. And that's all I wanted. I was inside of a body that I no longer recognized because I was having lots of trouble with coordination, and I had zero stamina because I'd been laid up for so long. So I was having trouble walking, and I was using the walls and furniture of the house to move around. And I had a lack of comprehension. You know, we have so much chatter in our brain. We're constantly thinking, you know, we sit in meditation and we're thinking about our grocery list. And everything in my brain had gone quiet. Everything. There was no chatter in my brain. So every time they did the neurological exam.
9: This is because you had to go, obviously, for regular checkups.
3: Yes.
9: To a neurologist.
3: And they would say, here are the five words we want you to remember. And then they would come back to me, not even 30 seconds later, and say, what are the five words? I had no recollection of those five words.
2: Then 6 weeks later, something in Samina shifted. Her brain was at this crucial stage of neuroplasticity. It was ready to begin making sense of what had happened and of what she'd lost.
3: When I saw a photograph of Scott and me from our wedding day, and that photograph, I'd probably seen it hundreds of times in the room because I was in the room recuperating. And it was only weeks later that when I finally looked at that photograph, all of the memories, it just clicked. And it was like watching a movie. And finally seeing everything and finally experiencing everything. And suddenly I knew. I was like, oh my God, that's my husband and we're married and this is my life and that's my son. And it just overwhelmed me and it came back in an instant.
9: Was that comforting to not feel so lost anymore? Was it a relief?
3: On the one hand, yes, it was a relief. I was relieved to finally recognize my life and to recognize my home, my husband, my son. And on the other hand, it meant that I understood everything I'd lost. Mm. And I was angry with my body because I kept thinking, so many women have babies. Why did I have to be so dramatic? why did this have to be the way it went down for me? Why did my body betray me? And those are the words that kept coming to me. My body betrayed me. My body betrayed me. My body betrayed me.
2: Samina still felt like she was in pieces, broken beyond repair. Her former life as a writer seemed impossible to recapture.
9: You'd been working on a novel before all of this happened to you. What happened when you tried to revisit that novel, when you opened up the Word document on your computer?
3: One of the neurologists at one of my follow-up exams had told me that I would never write again. He said, you know, the parts of the brain that you need to write are this and this and this and this. And he used his hands to point to different parts of his head. And he said, you know, with you, pretty much every part is, you know, damaged. You need your imagination. You need your higher functions to think, to comprehend, to project yourself in different heads. And we don't think that you're going to be able to do this again. And I took it as a challenge. At that point, I had gotten my memories back, and I said, I'm going to prove you wrong. I'm going to get back, and I'm going to write, and I'm going to prove you wrong. And in the beginning, he was absolutely right. You know, my brain tricked me. My brain told me that I could do things that I could not do anymore. And I sat at my desk and I opened the novel and I would read through things that I had written. And I had no memory. No memory that I'd written them. And I remember going through the manuscript page after page after page after page and hoping that at some point I could anchor myself, that I would remember it. But it was like pulling a book from my bookshelf that someone else had written. And I was so deeply frightened that I just deleted the manuscript. I deleted it and I crawled back into bed and went to sleep. I just couldn't. I was that frightened. And then I came back. Days later, I came back to the computer and I opened up a new manuscript. And my fingers were going on the typewriter. I was typing words. And visually, I was seeing the words that I was typing on the screen. And those words matched what I was thinking. Everything was making sense in my brain. But then, the next day, I would go back to the computer and I would reread what I had written. And it was heartbreaking because a lot of times what I'd written was sheer gibberish. And that's when I would see that the sentences made absolutely no sense. And it was haunting to think that my brain was betraying me so deeply that I couldn't even see that I was wrong until the next day when I reread the material. And it was devastating.
9: But you stick with it. I mean, why? How?
3: I stuck with it because it was my means of survival. There are times in all of our lives when we have to endure what we consider to be our worst experiences. When we have to dig deep and ask ourselves, what am I made of? When we have to ask ourselves, am I going to just raise the white flag and surrender, or am I going to keep fighting? And many, many, many times I gave up. Many times I said, I can't do this. I give up. I accept what's happened to me. I accept that I'm never going to recover. I accept that I'm not going to be able to raise my son properly, that I'm not going to be a proper wife again. I accept that. I'm 29 years old. I'm 30 years old. I'm 31 years old. I'm still not functional. And I would have to dig deeper and I would have to get up again. And I think often we fool ourselves into thinking that courage simply means that when we're facing the impossible, we would just rise up and we somehow find it in ourselves to, you know, fight the good fight. And that's not what I found. I found that courage means that we get punched out and we lie on the floor. And it's on the floor that we decide to get up, and we get up again, and then we're back lying flat on our back. You know, you have to keep doing it again and again and again.
9: And was there a point in time that you noticed that you weren't getting knocked down as often, that you were actually getting better?
3: The thing about recovering from brain damage is that it's not a linear process. So that's what makes it even more difficult, because certain days I would wake up and I would feel great. I would be like, oh my God, I can brush my teeth today. I can walk across the room. I can write a sentence. I can speak a sentence and not get flustered with aphasia. I feel clearer today. You know, and the best way to describe it is the San Francisco fog. It felt like the fog was inside my skull, and I wasn't quite seeing everything properly. I couldn't quite see through it. And on certain days, it would be brighter and clearer. And then I would think, oh my God, this is it. I'm getting better. And then the next day I would wake up, I had regressed. And I was slurring my words. I would have headaches again. I couldn't quite understand what was happening around me. It was like I was back at square one.
9: It would be 3 years later that you go for, you know, a neurological checkup, and the neurologist on duty happens to be the very first one who treated you in the ICU. What does he say about your progress?
3: Yeah, so it was about 3.5 years. My son was in preschool, and the doctor I saw that day was my neurologist in the neuro ICU. And, you know, I went through the usual, you know, how many fingers am I holding up? Can you hop on one leg? Can you turn your face against the pressure of my hands? I did the usual routine. And then he came back into the room, the exam room, very excited, holding my latest MRI scan. The trauma to my brain had calcified, it had healed. And my brain was back down to normal size. And I remember just kind of staring at him because I didn't understand what he was saying to me. Not because of brain trauma, but because I didn't have the medical knowledge. And he looked at me and he said, you're healed. This is it. You know, anyone with brain trauma is never fully healed in the sense of, you know, I'm still going to have residual symptoms. You know, I still have occasional aphasia. I have to reread my emails very carefully, for instance, even today, because I will still find words in emails that I'm writing that shouldn't be there. I still have issues with memory. I still have lots of areas of my life that I don't fully recall. But I had recovered to the point where he was astounded. And he told me, he said, you know, in my 25 years of being a neurologist, I've never seen anyone, any patient, go as far as you did and come back.
9: What did it mean to you to hear that?
3: I was in shock. I must have been like what Scott was when they told him that, you know, I was going to die. I was just in shock, and I stared at him and I was like, what? How is this even possible? I felt such relief and such gratitude, and I started crying. And he said, how did you do it? I just kind of looked at him and I was like, I don't know. I don't know. I can't give you an answer. I don't know how I did it. And he said, well, what have you been doing? And I said, well, for these past 3 years, I've been writing a book. I wrote my novel. And so the fact that I was sitting day after day and forcing myself to imagine, forcing myself to use language, forcing myself to use my imagination, forcing myself to project myself into other people's heads, doing the very things that the doctors felt that I couldn't ever do again, that I wouldn't ever do again. The fact that I wrote a book and forced myself to do those very things helped me to recover.
2: Samina's brain had healed, but what about her relationships? We're back in a moment.
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1: BBC News with Emily Thomas. As a deadly heat wave continues to intensify in Western Europe, the head of the United Nations has called on the world to act with far greater urgency to limit global warming. António Guterres warned fossil fuels were driving a simultaneous climate and energy crisis. Belgium has issued 5 visas to a Taliban delegation to attend a European Union meeting in Brussels. The talks on migration would be the first time the EU has hosted the Taliban since they seized power in Afghanistan 5 years ago. Iran's President Masoud Pezeshkian is visiting Pakistan a day after opening talks with the US produced a roadmap towards a final peace agreement. Pakistan has been acting as a key mediator. The former chief executive of the Scottish National Party has been sentenced to more than 5 years in prison after pleading guilty to embezzling over $500,000 of party funds. Peter Murrell spent the money on goods ranging from cars to kitchenware and toiletries. The World Health Organization says more Ebola cases have been confirmed in the Democratic Republic of Congo than during the first month of any other outbreak of the disease. There have been over 1,000 confirmed cases. The evacuation of foreign migrants from South Africa is continuing, with Zambia becoming the latest country to repatriate citizens because of anti-immigrant violence. 47 Zambians have already returned home. Global stocks have slumped with a sell-off of shares in big tech companies. In South Korea, shares in the chip makers Samsung Electronics and SK Hynix each dropped over 12%. A top Indian maker of iPhone parts, Tata Electronics, has confirmed that it was hit by a cybersecurity attack. Tech media reports said some of the data allegedly stolen appeared to be Apple supplier specifications and Tesla manufacturing documents. BBC News.
2: I'm Asya Fuchs. Hi, you're back with Outlook from the BBC World Service and the final part of my interview with Samina Ali. Samina had grown up in a traditional Indian Muslim family and broke convention in her 20s when she left an arranged marriage and fell in love with a fellow writer named Scott. They lived in California and dreamed up a big, beautiful life when Samina became pregnant. But the labor turned all of their lives upside down. Samina had undiagnosed preeclampsia, a pregnancy-related illness which became near fatal and gave her devastating brain damage. Mother and son were in hospital for weeks. While her baby Ishmael got better, Samina's recovery seemed impossible. She'd lost her higher brain functions, struggling to walk, talk, and write. And amnesia meant all of her recent memories were wiped out. As a novelist, she couldn't remember the book she was writing. As a mother, she didn't realize she had a son. As a wife, she didn't recognize her husband. And as for herself, she had no idea who she was. Samina tried to remember and relearn everything she could, rewiring her neurons by writing every day. And after 3 years, her brain was healed, but left in the wreckage were her family relationships. Bonding with Ishmael had been a struggle. And then there was Scott. You also have, you know, your relationship with Scott, with your husband at the time, you know, who you didn't even recognize initially, but eventually came to realize this was the husband, the man you were, had been, you know, building a life with. But this was now, like everything else in your life, it had been sort of drastically affected by what had happened. What was going on in your relationship?
3: Scott was, I think he thought, just as my parents did, you believe that someone who has endured brain damage is going to recover and then be the person that you remember. And I had suffered such global trauma that when I re-engineered my brain, when I created all of these new neural pathways, I wasn't the same person again. I wasn't that young 26-year-old who'd married him and was giddy and was looking forward to our life together. I came back

0: wholly different. And I wasn't the woman that he remembered, and I couldn't return to her even if I wanted to. It was like a rebirth, a reincarnation. So he was noticing that the recovery was pulling me away from him slowly. And it was clear to us that once the doctor said that I was healed, that we would need to go our separate ways. And so at 3.5 years, when the doctor said I had passed my neurological exam, that I was healed, I came home and I told Scott, and we celebrated. We celebrated, and then we did the difficult task of, you know, I moved out, and the only thing I took from my life was my computer and my desk. And we had co-custody of our son, and we realized that in the course of those 3.5 years, he had become my caregiver. And that was the role that he was now in, rather than being my husband and my lover.
1: And I'm curious, Samina, like, what was the new Samina like compared to the old one? How were you different?
0: You know, people have asked me this, and it's so hard for me to put my finger on it, because in so many ways, I don't remember, right? I had to bury my old self. Every time I got knocked out during my recovery and landed flat on the ground on my face, I had to make the decision to bury my old self. I had to make the decision to say, I am no longer her. I no longer have her functions. I no longer have her memories. I need to move forward. I need to move forward. And Scott wanted me to be the old person that he married. Naturally, anyone would. You fall in love, you get married, you don't expect your spouse to become suddenly a very different person. And I couldn't. I didn't even remember who she was. So I didn't even know how to be that person.
1: And in 2004, you know, you published your award-winning novel, Madras on Rainy Days, just 5 years after undergoing severe brain trauma and then being knocked down repeatedly again and again and again. I mean, how did it feel to publish that book?
0: It was such a victory. It was such a victory to publish that book, because I'd been told repeatedly that I wouldn't ever write again. And here I was, I'd published it, and
1: it was winning awards.
0: It won awards. It was such a gift. And it felt to me like I had grown up reading all of these writers like Toni Morrison and Maryam Abah, and I had added my own voice to that literary history.
1: Do you think the old you could have written that book?
0: That's a very good question. I don't know. I doubt it. I think that because the book was based on my first marriage, the arranged marriage, I think what was stopping me from fully writing the book when the old me was writing it is the emotions I still had. So whenever I would write about the arranged marriage, I was filled with pain and anger and heartbreak, and those emotions would lead me to portraying the male figure, Samir, in a very, you know, negative light. I couldn't prevent my emotions. They would appear on the page. And after the brain trauma, I still have the memories of the arranged marriage, but it's almost like looking at someone else's photo album and hearing about their childhood and their upbringing. I have the memories without the emotions. So the new me was able to write that book and make Samir humane and be able to forgive him and make him positive.
1: And how was your relationship with your son once you started getting better?
0: Once I started to get better, it's interesting because, you know, I began resenting him and being in competition with him because I was in survival mode. And then slowly I started to recognize that he and I were on very similar paths, that we had very similar milestones to overcome. And once I had memories of my life and of him and of being pregnant, and once I started to realize that, hey, my body did betray me, but I'm still here. I'm still alive. And I remember feeling an intense connection with him, because when he would babble and when he would try to speak, I could understand how difficult it was to speak. And when he would get up and try to walk and he would fall, I could understand. I could understand everything he was going through. So it gave me insights into his maturation process that I never would have had if I hadn't been enduring them myself. So I went from a place of resenting him to a place where I felt enmeshed and felt like I could understand him better than anyone else could. So we became so close, and we remain very close till this day.
1: And then 8, 9 years later, you meet the man who you're married to now. Mm-hmm. And 10 years after the birth of Ishmael, you become pregnant again. How are you feeling about that pregnancy?
0: I knew that I wanted to have another child because I felt robbed of the experience the first time around. And I felt the urge. It's very strange to feel the urge to want to be a mom again after everything I went through, but I felt it. And I went back to the same hospital. And this time I went to the chair of the obstetrics department and I said, I'm back here at this hospital because you guys have a better understanding of everything I went through than any other hospital. And if I go to a different hospital, it's going to be like going back and starting from scratch. And I cannot put my life at risk. I need to know if you think you can get me through this pregnancy alive. And she thought about it and she looked through everything very carefully and she came back and she said, yes, I will take this on and I will take this seriously and I will do everything I can to get you through. And so we move forward. We move forward with the pregnancy.
1: And how was the birth of your daughter? How did the pregnancy unfold? How did it go this time around?
0: I had good days and I had bad days. On good days, I was like, I told myself the hospital knows. My cardiologist was put on alert. My neurologist was put on alert. I was seeing everyone. And then I had bad days where it truly felt like and this is going to be very graphic, but it didn't feel like I was pregnant. It felt like I had a ticking time bomb and that at 9 months it would explode. And it was a bomb that was growing inside of me. And my son, who was about 8 or 9 years old at the time, was having nightmares and he was crying at school and not doing well because he kept thinking that I was going to die. And I couldn't tell him, no, everything's going to be fine. You know, I couldn't lie to him. We didn't know. And toward the end of that pregnancy, I started to exhibit some of the same symptoms. So they did an emergency C-section and they pulled her out 6 weeks early. And they had warned me that because she was 6 weeks early, she's going to be coming out weak, and we will most likely put her into the NIC ICU. And so she came out, and it turned out that she was very strong. She didn't need to go into the NIC ICU. She just came out screaming. She was ready. She was just like, yeah, I'm here and I'm ready to take on the world. And she's kind of been a storm ever since.
1: And how was, you know, early motherhood this time around? Do you feel like you got to do all of those, you know, those little things that you've missed out on?
0: It was bittersweet, to be honest. It was very bittersweet because I nursed her and, you know, the excitement, oh, she's laughing. Oh, there's the first tooth. Oh, she's trying to crawl. She's doing this, she's doing that. Every time I saw her reach a milestone, I was so excited about her reaching that milestone. But it was also such a heartbreaking reminder that I didn't witness any of that with my son.
1: You're still writing. You've written a memoir, Pieces You'll Never Get Back. Does it still feel like that? Like there are pieces you might never get back?
0: Oh, absolutely. Absolutely. Writing the book was a harrowing process because in order to recover, I had to stay focused on the future. Don't think about the past. Don't think about who I was. Just concentrate on becoming. And when I was writing the book and I went back to interview my neurologist, there were things that he said in those interviews that I didn't know. I didn't know that I was so close to brain death, that I had one foot through death's door. I didn't realize the details. I would come home shaking, and it was like I was living through it, you know, almost as my parents and Scott did at the time. It was just horrifying. And, you know, to this day, there are things that I don't remember and people I don't remember, and I'll never get that back. And to this day, there are things about that whole time in my life that I won't ever remember, and things about my son's early years that I won't fully ever remember because I never experienced them.
1: And I mean, though the process was harrowing, having finished the book, was there something restorative about, you know, completing it and putting it out into the world?
0: Absolutely. You know, writing saved my life. Writing saved my life.
1: And are you surprised by how far you've come?
0: I'm grateful. I'm deeply grateful. Every year I celebrate my son's birthday, there is a part of me that celebrates my own reincarnation, you know? Every year it feels like these are bonus years. I've never gotten over that feeling that I shouldn't be here. So every year it's like, oh, these have been 5 bonus years. Oh, it's been 10 bonus years. Oh, now it's been 20 bonus years. So it feels like I've been given all these years that shouldn't be mine. And so that feeling makes me deeply grateful that I get to watch my son grow up, that I get to see what he becomes, and that I'm witness.
1: My huge thanks to Samina Ali, talking to me from her home in California. Her memoir is called Pieces You'll Never Get Back. This has been Outlook. If you want to share your thoughts, drop us a line on outlook@bbc.com or text us on WhatsApp. Our number is 0044-330-678-2707. I'm Asya Fuchs. The producer was Miriam Marouf. Our editor is Manaza Khan. Thanks for listening. We're back tomorrow with another episode.
2: BBC World Service, and now history told by the people who were there. It's Witness History with me, Helen Ledwick. I'm taking you back to 2016 for a vote that divided the United Kingdom and sent political shockwaves far beyond its borders.
3: That's it. The polls are closed.
4: And so what we want to know is, how have you voted for the UK to either remain in the European Union, or have you voted to leave the Union?
2: We'll get to how it all panned out, but first, a bit of background. The European Union, or EU, is a group of countries that work together politically and economically. In 2016, there were 28 members, including the UK. But that membership had long been a subject of debate, so voters were asked to choose: remain or leave. Here's how the BBC Children's Programme Newsround explained it at the time.
5: Supporters of the EU think the UK is stronger as part of it. That's because we buy and sell lots of things with European countries. People who want to leave the EU say it forces too many rules on Britain. They say leaving will give British people more control over issues like immigration.
2: The votes will become known as the Brexit referendum, short for Britain and Exit. And the other EU countries are following with interest, but one is watching especially closely: the Republic of Ireland.
6: We joined the EEC, as it was, with Britain at the same time, 1973. Britain, our nearest neighbour, Britain, our most important trading partner, and Britain, the country with which we had jointly managed the Northern Ireland peace process, and also Britain, the country in which millions of people of Irish origin or Irish descent live.
2: Rory Montgomery is a former Irish diplomat, and at the time of the referendum, he's the EU advisor to the Irish Prime Minister, or Taoiseach. He'd previously served as Ireland's ambassador to the EU, and he'd been part of the Irish team that negotiated the Good Friday Agreement, the peace deal that helped to end 30 years of conflict in Northern Ireland, just across the border, in the UK.
6: I think we were afraid that the vote would destabilise Northern Ireland after all the years of effort to put together the Good Friday Agreement and to implement it. And we are also afraid, I think, because our economic relationship with the UK is so close, that that would be damaged as well. And then finally, I suppose, in the EU itself, Britain was a very close partner, and we didn't look forward with any enthusiasm whatever, to put it mildly, to an EU without the UK.
2: For months, Rory and his team have been working on Ireland's preparations for whichever way the vote might go. The UK bookies have remained as the favourite, so do many of the polling experts, but it's far from settled.
6: Generally, the view was that the leave vote was unlikely to carry, that the vote would be remain. I'd have to say that our embassy in London, particularly well plugged in, and it was warning throughout that, you know, things were not necessarily as straightforward as all that, and that it would be very tight. We were looking for omens, if you like, and on that very evening, in fact, a two-year-old racehorse called Brexit made its debut at Windsor Racecourse, came home well beaten, so we thought that was a good omen. But nothing was certain in any kind of bet.
2: 10 p.m. on Thursday, the 23rd of June, 2016. In the UK, the polls have just closed, counting's underway. In Dublin, Rory's at home, but he and his team have arranged to head back to work at 3 a.m. to watch the results come in. And he's restless. So at midnight, he calls a taxi.
6: I asked the driver, could we listen to the news? Because he probably would have had the usual mix of classic hits or whatever it might have been. And it was a short journey, but a lot happened in that time. And the first results came out and began to realise it was going to be most probably a very long and difficult night.
7: So let's go straight to Sunderland.
8: The total number of votes cast in favour of Remain was 51,930. The total number of votes cast in favour of Leave was 82,000.
6: We expected there to be a Leave vote in Sunderland, but the margin was a lot larger than I think most people had expected. So I remember already by the time I arrived in government buildings, and I think I was basically the only person there, apart from the security guards, for an hour or so, I remember feeling already very anxious.
2: In the early hours of Friday, Rory and his team are set up in a conference room at the office of the Taoiseach. TVs tuned to different channels, refreshments to see them through. And as more results come in, it becomes apparent that all bets are off.
9: Now let's have a look at what happened in that Newcastle result. Here we go. Look at how close that is. See, it's nothing like what our index suggested there.
6: People move pretty quickly from anxiety to resignation. For a time, we maybe were hoping that there would be a special kind of northeast of England factor which might explain Sunderland and Newcastle. But once the results started to come in from the home counties and Midlands and so on, it became clear that what we were seeing was a pattern. And it became clear, I couldn't say exactly when, 3-4 in the morning, that barring some kind of miracle, Remain was going to be beaten and Leave was going to win.
7: It looks as though the gap's going to be something like 52-48, so a 4-point lead for leaving the EU. And that's the result of this referendum, which has been preceded by weeks and months of argument and dispute and all the rest of it. The British people have spoken, and the answer is, we're out.
6: I remember feeling quite calm. And the weird thing was that I had said jokingly to somebody, you know, a day or two earlier, wouldn't it be interesting if there was a vote to leave? You know, I wonder what would happen then. Now, I never really meant that, but I suppose, you know, as a civil servant, you have to move fairly quickly into sort of operational mode.
2: So it's action stations, and Rory's in his office drafting and redrafting the Irish government's response to Brexit.
6: Well, the top of the mind, I think, was that the government should put out a coherent statement and do it quickly. You know, there was time thereafter to start thinking more deeply about the particular issues and how we might address them. But it was above all else to get ourselves ready, and above all, vis-a-vis our home public, as they to reassure them that we were prepared and that we kind of knew what we were doing, even though it was an unprecedented situation.
2: Later that morning, the Irish Taoiseach, Enda Kenny, stands in front of a row of EU and Irish flags and addresses the country.
10: I'm very sorry that the result of the referendum is for the United Kingdom to leave the European Union. However, the British people have spoken clearly, and we fully respect their position and their decision. I want to assure the Irish public that we have prepared to the greatest extent possible for this eventuality.
2: After more than 40 years, the UK was ending its membership of the European Union, the first member state to do so. It made headlines around the world, and for Rory, it was time to reflect.
6: Well, it was a kind of mixture of things. I mean, it was a sense that this was a really important moment, that I was in the middle of it, that there would be lots of challenges ahead. So from a purely, I suppose, professional point of view, it was quite exciting. But in a more serious way, as a citizen of Ireland and as an official of the Irish government, I just felt disappointment, but not surprise, I suppose, is what I would say.
2: Following the vote, arrangements for Northern Ireland became one of the most complex aspects of Brexit. The UK formally left the EU on the 31st of January 2020. Rory Montgomery led Ireland's Brexit negotiating team for 3 years before retiring. He continues to write and broadcast on European affairs and Northern Ireland. He was speaking to me, Helen Ledwick, for Witness History.
11: The Downtown Rescue Mission will host its annual Independence Picnic on Thursday, July 2nd from 11 a.m. to 1 p.m. The event will take place on the Downtown Rescue Mission campus at 1400 Evangel Drive Northwest in Huntsville. 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
13: Hello. On the newsroom today, a stifling and deadly heatwave in many parts of Europe. We hear from the head of the UN, Antonio Guterres.
14: Climate chaos is accelerating before our eyes. We have just lived through the 11 hottest years ever recorded. We must act with far greater urgency.
13: We'll assess the role of climate change with BBC Weather. Also on the programme at 12 hours GMT with me, Nick Miles. How Romanian health officials went back in time to deal with a devastating hospital cyber attack. The EU doesn't recognise the Afghan Taliban government, so why is it hosting a controversial delegation in Brussels right now? And later on.
15: Diet, exercise, smoking, sleep, stress, being overweight, chronic inflammation. And these can then affect the way our dreams express themselves later on in life.
13: We look at the factors that are making current generations age faster and faster. That's all coming up after this bulletin of World News.
16: BBC News with Emily Thomas. The head of the United Nations has called on the world to act fast to limit global warming as a deadly heatwave continues to intensify in Western Europe. Speaking in London, Antonio Guterres warned fossil fuels were driving a simultaneous climate and energy crisis.
14: These twin crises have once again exposed the limits of an outdated model of development, a model powered by fossil fuels, where a single conflict can upend global energy supply and a single choke point can send prices soaring. A model that treats nature as limitless, to be consumed without consequence.
16: Italy has declared highest level alerts in 15 cities, while France has just recorded its hottest night in 80 years. Hugh Schofield reports from Paris.
17: Many schools are shut and some exams are being postponed. Near Toulouse, a nuclear power station has stopped generating electricity. This is because the waters of the River Garonne, which it uses for cooling, have become too warm. Across the country, the government says around 40 people have drowned since Saturday. These are mainly young people cooling off in unmonitored rivers and canals.
16: Belgium has issued 5 visas to a Taliban delegation to attend a European Union meeting on migration in Brussels. The Afghan officials are reportedly due to arrive today. It would be the first time the EU has hosted the Taliban since the group seized power in Afghanistan 5 years ago. A Belgian spokesperson said the delegation's visas were restricted. The EU has not formally recognised the Taliban administration, but wants to discuss deporting Afghans as part of a crackdown on irregular migration. United Nations investigators say Israel has deliberately targeted Palestinian children, resulting in genocide, crimes against humanity, and war crimes in Gaza. The report by a UN commission alleges that Israeli forces deliberately carried out acts inflicting death and severe bodily and mental harm on hundreds of thousands of Palestinian children. Israel says it utterly rejects the report. The former chief executive of the Scottish National Party, Peter Murrell, has been sentenced to more than 5 years in prison after pleading guilty to embezzling more than $500,000 of party funds. Our Scotland editor James Cook reports.
18: For more than 12 years, Peter Murrell spent money that had been entrusted to him on vehicles, luxuries and mundane household goods. At the High Court in Edinburgh, the judge, Lord Young, said it had been a calculated crime of dishonesty, but he still did not have a clear picture of why Murrell had done it. He said the sentence should act as a deterrent to any other senior officials in large organisations who might be tempted to abuse their positions. Murrell's lawyer said his client was overwhelmed with embarrassment and shame and would pay back the money.
16: World News from the BBC. Kenya has ordered an immediate halt to the construction of an Ebola treatment facility intended for US citizens. The health minister, Aden Duale, who appeared in court on Tuesday, said work at the site inside an Air Force base had been stopped to comply with a court order. The World Health Organization says more Ebola cases have been confirmed in the Democratic Republic of Congo than during the first month of any other outbreak of the disease. There have been over 1,000 confirmed cases, including 267 deaths. At least 100 patients have recovered so far. The head of the WHO says that points to the effectiveness of the emergency response. The United Nations has warned that a planned US withdrawal of HIV and AIDS funding for South Africa could cost lives. The head of UNAIDS said she was saddened by the decision. Pumza Philani reports from Johannesburg.
19: UNAIDS head Winnie Byanyima said the broader cuts on aid also risked reversing decades of progress made against HIV. While South Africa does not rely on the US for funding for its HIV drug program, which is the largest in the world, aid organizations locally have said the impact of the loss of funding will affect other programs. The program PEPFAR, or President's Emergency Plan for AIDS Relief, has been running in the country for nearly 22 years and provided over $400 million a year to South Africa.
16: A top Indian maker of iPhone parts, Tata Electronics, has confirmed that it was hit by a cybersecurity attack. Tech media reports said some of the data allegedly stolen appeared to be Apple's supplier specifications and Tesla manufacturing documents. However, Tata said the incident had no impact on its operations. The Indian industrial giant is one of the key players in Apple's growing supply chain. World News from the BBC.
13: Hello there. This is the newsroom on the BBC World Service with me, Nick Miles. Temperature records are continuing to be broken across Europe. France has just sweated through its hottest night in more than 80 years. It's expected to peak on Wednesday afternoon at more than 41 degrees Celsius. It is a similar story across Spain, Italy, Germany, and even as far north as the United Kingdom. A funnel of air has been drawn in from the Sahara because of a persistent area of high pressure that's loitering stubbornly over Western Europe. More on the human impact on that in a moment. But first, here's the UN Secretary General Antonio Guterres on the link between what's happening and climate change.
14: Climate chaos is accelerating before our eyes. We have just lived through the 11 hottest years ever recorded. And today, this city and far beyond are experiencing the hottest day of the year with higher temperatures to come. London isn't just calling, it's cooking. We must act with far greater urgency to strictly limit the magnitude and duration of any overshoot beyond 1.5 degrees.
13: Well, Italy has declared a red heat alert in 15 cities. Rising temperatures are increasing the risk of forest fires across Germany as well. Half of France's regions are now under the most strong weather warning. Hundreds of schools have been closed and drinking alcohol has been restricted outdoors. Just a few of the measures officials are introducing to deal with what's already a record-breaking heatwave. Anastasia spoke to us from southern France.
20: Nîmes is one of the hottest cities in France. We just go outside at night because during the afternoon it's really hot and very hard to be outside. I think we have to adapt now. We have to use the AC or to change because I think it's going to be harder and harder now. We know now because it's the second heat wave we have. Like we had one in May, now we have one in June, and I don't know what is going to be in July and August.
13: Well, Spain has already been dealing with this stifling heat for weeks now. It's getting even more intense. Large parts of the country are under weather warnings. This woman describes the condition in the south.
21: It's horrible. It feels catastrophic. I don't know what temperature we're at, but it feels horrendous. It feels awful. The heat right now is really, really, really bad.
13: Back to France now. Our correspondent in Paris, Hugh Schofield, told us more about the impact the heat's having there.
22: Gradually, over the last few years, we have been becoming accustomed to periods like this. And the forecasters have been telling us, everyone believes it now, that they are going to become more regular and therefore part of our lives. We were reporting in very similar circumstances about a month ago with a very similar period of unprecedented heat. And back then, all the people we were speaking to were saying what they're saying now, which is this is something we're just going to have to learn to cope with. It's not pleasant. It's a kind of Middle Eastern style of heat, which the country's not really, certainly the northern part of the country, is not equipped for. Here in Paris, private home schools don't tend to have air conditioning, and that's something which people are beginning to think more and more of. I know that there's been a rush on buying air conditioning units from suppliers. So, yeah, I mean, look, more and more, every time this happens, people realise that it's for real. It isn't a one-off. It's going to be part of our lives, and they're having to adapt.
13: Now to Spain. Our correspondent in Madrid is Guy Hedgecote.
0: We heard there from someone down the south of the country, and it's normally the south which sees the worst of the heat. Today, for example, we're expecting temperatures of up to 44 Celsius down in the Guadalquivir Valley. I think, as Hugh mentioned there, I think that the big shock for people is seeing these kinds of temperatures earlier in the year or before the end of June. That comes as quite a shock, because many people, you know, they're trying to work as normal, or, you know, children are at school. And when you have a heat wave in the middle of July or August, it's slightly different, because much of the country tends to shut down, even many businesses shut down. Certainly there's no school or no university classes in the middle of summer, but this is not the middle of summer. So that presents a series of challenges. Now, the government a few years ago did introduce some legislation aimed at this, for example, making sure that manual workers are not allowed to work during the hottest time of day during a heat wave. We've seen a number of measures like that being gradually introduced, and we've seen a spike in the sales of air conditioning this year, the same as France as well. But I think the fact that it comes so early in the year, this kind of heat, is presenting a lot of challenges for businesses and for ordinary people here in Spain.
13: Guy Hedgeco. Well, something called a heat dome is being blamed for all these scorching temperatures. For more details on the weather phenomenon that is called the heat dome, here's Simon King from BBC Weather.
1: A heat dome is essentially a large area of high pressure. So in meteorology, when you've got a high pressure, that essentially means that air is descending down the atmosphere. So when you've got the air coming down through the atmosphere, it's drying out as it does so, and it's heating up as it does so as well. So that drying out, that heating up, means that you've got more sunshine, and therefore more sunshine is reaching the ground, heating the ground and heating it up from below. But it's also, as the air is descending, it's compressing. So think of a bicycle pump. As you pump up a bicycle tire and you put in the pump, you feel your hand getting warm, and that's the air compressing and heating up. So this heat dome is essentially this process of a large area of high pressure which becomes static, it doesn't move, and all that heat builds and it just doesn't get released anywhere. It's trapped underneath it, and that's why we see those temperatures rise sometimes really quite rapidly.
13: Now, this is clearly a weather event. To what extent is it made more likely by climate change?
1: Well, climate change is making it worse. Climate scientists have been very clear over the last few decades that heat waves in the future will become more intense, more frequent, more prolonged. They'll get hotter. And this is exactly what we're seeing. So the temperatures in Europe have been rising gradually over the last decade or so. In fact, Europe is warming at twice the rate as the rest of the world. So when you think about the baseline temperature just increasing by just a few degrees, it means that when you get these heat dome scenarios, or this weather pattern we've got, the temperature then is allowed to go higher than it would have done in the past climate. So the new climate that we're facing ourselves in at the moment is just essentially adding on to the weather patterns and making those hotter.
13: And I suppose we should mention at this stage we're talking about temperatures in the low 40s. In other parts of the world, we're increasingly seeing temperatures into the low 50s, aren't we, in areas that are even less able to cope with those kind of increases.
1: Yeah, of course, in India, as just one example, it has been extremely hot there. And of course, India does get extremely hot ahead of the monsoon. You see that heat really building up. But again, in other parts of the world, like India, heat waves, again, are going to get more intense and prolonged. So we're going to see those temperatures, again, approaching the 50s in degrees Celsius. The Middle East also, of course, sees those sort of temperatures. But you're really stretching the limit at where the body can cope with that sort of heat. And in places like India, when, you know, people have to be working outside, they have to be exposed to that heat, they can't cool themselves down, these sort of heat waves, you know, are deadly, unfortunately, and we're going to see more excess deaths in the future because of these higher temperatures.
13: That was Simon King. Day two of face-to-face talks between the US and Iran in Switzerland, and key divisions over how to make the ceasefire permanent remain. Most notably over Iran allowing nuclear inspectors in and its current insistence that it has some degree of control over the Strait of Hormuz. With the Vice President J.D. Vance and his team in Geneva for the foreseeable future, the US Secretary of State Marco Rubio has arrived now in the Gulf for a series of meetings with US allies there. We're joined live by our correspondent Daniel Bush, who's in Abu Dhabi. Daniel, this might appear to not be the main event in terms of diplomacy at the moment, but why is it important that Marco Rubio is there?
3: Well, this is a critical trip for the Secretary of State, Nick. He's the first senior U.S. official to visit this region since the ceasefire extension deal was reached. And it's an important moment for the U.S. because Secretary of State Rubio essentially is being sent here to assuage allies in the Gulf region that this deal is good for the broader region. He will be visiting the United Arab Emirates. He arrives here shortly, a little later today, as well as Kuwait and Bahrain. These are all key allies of the U.S. that have, in general, welcomed this deal, but there are deep concerns among allies in the region about this memorandum of understanding, about whether the United States and Iran can reach a long-term deal, and whether or not the U.S. gave up too much to Tehran in the bargain here, you know, in the short term. Of course, these are countries that came under attack directly from Iran before the ceasefire was reached. And these are also countries that may be on the hook potentially to compensate Iran in the form of reconstruction funds. The memorandum of understanding, this U.S.-Iran deal, calls for $300 billion in reconstruction funds. It's unclear where that money is coming from, but the U.S. has suggested that it could come from regional allies, even as the president has insisted that it won't be paid for at all by the United States. That's another issue on the agenda. And of course, this will be a difficult test for Marco Rubio himself, who has been fairly quiet about this deal so far. He's allowed Vice President J.D. Vance, who was in Switzerland to begin the next round of negotiations, be the face of this agreement. But now Rubio is going to have to be a little more vocal about what he sees as a positive in the deal for allies in this region here.
13: It is going to be very difficult, isn't it, for America to give reassurances that it can back up, because as you were saying, these Gulf allies were attacked considerably in the opening days and weeks of the war.
3: That's right. And these are countries that have been dealing with Iran for decades, and who regard Tehran with suspicion. This is not the first moment that the U.S. and Iran has, you know, been locked in some sort of a diplomatic negotiation that has then fallen apart. That's happened now multiple times since the U.S. and Israel launched this war back in February. So these allies regard Iran with suspicion, and frankly, they're going to come to these meetings with Rubio with a good deal of wariness about the U.S. as well, as I said, because they need reassurances that the U.S. is serious about, you know, a long-term deal with Iran that includes multiple things that the U.S. claimed were priorities at the beginning the war that are also very important for these allies, such as limiting Iran's ballistic missile program to and make it more difficult for Iran and its proxy groups in the region to attack these countries. So these allies are going to be looking for these reassurances, and Marco Rubio is going to try and deliver that message, and we'll see how these meetings go.
13: Thanks, Daniel. Daniel Bush in Abu Dhabi. You're listening to The Newsroom from the BBC World Service. Now, since the Taliban took back control of Afghanistan 5 years ago, it's banned girls from school beyond the sixth grade, and it has tried to erase women from public life. The European Union hasn't recognised the Taliban government, but despite that, Belgium has just issued 5 single-day visas to a Taliban delegation to attend an EU meeting in Brussels on migration. Our global affairs reporter Ambrosan Natarajan is following the story.
4: It is seen as a very controversial move by many human rights groups who have published an open letter criticizing the European Commission for, on the one side, you're criticizing the Taliban about their rights given the condition of women and other rights in the country, at the same time that you are inviting them for a discussion in Brussels. Now, it's, as the Belgian Foreign Ministry spokesperson said, it is going to be a single-day visa for the 5-member delegation. Now, the purpose is they want to discuss about sending back some of the failed migrants, people who did not get the valid documents to stay in Europe. And according to various figures, there are about 1 million people sought asylum. Nearly half of them have not been given any documents yet. Now, there is also a growing pressure within European countries with the emergence of far-right or right-wing political parties, putting pressure on governments to send back immigrants, those who failed to get valid documents. For example, the Trump administration has sent back many Afghans to Democratic Republic of Congo and the Central African Republic. So there is a pressure on European countries to send back, particularly those who are convicted of serious crime or deemed as a security threat. But this has also come under criticism from various human rights groups. Now, look at what is happening in Afghanistan, where people are facing hunger, and you want to send these people back to the country.
13: One imagines that the Taliban will want something in return if it agrees to have possibly tens, hundreds of thousands of Afghans returning there.
4: First of all, if I'm a Taliban member, they would feel very happy that they're being called for a meeting in Brussels. It is, even though the European Commission and others are saying that it is not an act of recognizing the Taliban, but we want to have only talks about sending people back. On the other hand, the Taliban would say, okay, possibly there are billions of dollars of the previous Afghan government's funds are frozen in various countries. What are we going to get in return? Obviously, you know, these kind of negotiations are always a give and take. Now, already 3 million people have been sent back from Pakistan and Iran in the last few years. And various rights groups say, hey, 40% of the Afghan people are facing hunger and they are facing serious human rights abuses. And what is the point of sending people again back to Afghanistan? That is a big question. But from a Taliban perspective, now they want to come here because it is a very rare meeting with the EU. And they can also highlight their own perspective of what they want in return by accepting to the demands of the European Commission.
13: That was Ambrose Annette-Rajan. And there are reports from Belgium that the Taliban delegation has now arrived there. Cyber attacks are on the increase around the world, and given the high stakes of hacks into healthcare systems, they have now become one of the main areas of that kind of criminal activity. One mass attack on hospitals in Romania was so serious that more than 100 hospitals were forced to shut down the internet and go back to using pen and paper instead. Our cyber correspondent Joe Tidy, tell me what happened.
5: Well, in a sense, this is a good news story, because although it sounds really, really serious, and it was, Romania did a fantastic job of coping with what could have been a really catastrophic situation. So I'm in Romania now. We've made an in-depth report about exactly what happened and what were these sort of unseen heroics from doctors and cybersecurity professionals. It was in February 2024 when the attack took place, and ransomware hackers got into a Romanian software maker, and they are the makers of this very popular piece of medical software called Hippocrate. And using that access, they infected dozens of hospitals across Romania. And in the chaos of not knowing which hospitals were infected or not, the DNSC, the cybersecurity center here, took a very, you know, important but also quite controversial decision to order all the hospitals to go offline. So that was more than 100 hospitals that went offline. That obviously forced doctors and nurses to go back to pen and paper. In the end, that was known and sort of looked at as a very wise move, because it allowed them to, it bought them time to work out which ones were actually infected.
13: I mean, going offline is one thing, but one imagines that in the short term it would have put some patients at risk of dying who were in particularly bad state of health. This happened 2 years ago. Why is it only coming to light now, do we think?
5: Well, we reported on it at the time, but of course, in the kind of melee of the breaking news story, we never really found out what happened behind the scenes. So I've come back here to do an in-depth report on it, which is on the BBC News website. We've made a 10-minute YouTube documentary as well, because there's just a really fantastic story here to be told about what can be done to keep these kind of things from affecting patient care. Because, as you say, it could have been a deadly attack. And in the end, 26 hospitals were fully infected with ransomware, and that caused them a huge amount of disruption. But the doctors and nurses managed to find a way through. And I think one of the reasons that I've been told is that there is a kind of the institutional memory of working in an undigital way is quite fresh here, because Romania is a more recently digitized country. So that may have been a factor. But also it was, you know, quick thinking and heroics from people in the cybersecurity center. Lots of Romanian experts offered their time for free, and they got through it. And this, you know, these healthcare attacks are becoming a real problem. Only months after the attack here, there was an attack that affected hospitals in London, and someone did die, and that was a direct result of the cyber attack from those hackers. It was one of the contributing factors. So it just goes to show how high the stakes are.
13: Joe Tidy. Now to a new development in the abduction of the mother of the US TV presenter Savannah Guthrie. A ransom note that's just been released, although it was written 5 months ago, related to the disappearance of Nancy Guthrie, and it says the 84-year-old has died. Our North America correspondent David Willis has more details.
7: The full contents of two ransom notes sent to Nancy Guthrie's family following her abduction haven't been publicly revealed, but Savannah Guthrie has said that she and her family believe them to be genuine, not least because, along with a demand for millions of dollars in Bitcoin, the first, received the day after their mother went missing, contained specific details about her home and its surroundings. The second note, which followed public warnings that the 84-year-old was in poor health and in need of prescription medication, made no repeat of the ransom demand, and reports here are now suggesting it instead contained an admission that Nancy Guthrie had subsequently died, along with an apology to the family in which the possible kidnappers expressed regret at her passing. The local sheriff's department declined to comment on the reports, saying simply that the investigation into Nancy Guthrie's disappearance remains active and ongoing.
13: That was David Willis. Now, you may have heard the term biological age. That is how quickly our cells are aging and the overall state of our health, independent of the number of years you've actually been alive for. Well, a new study just published in the journal Nature suggests that we are biologically aging faster than our parents and previous generations. Researchers at Washington University School of Medicine in St. Louis are now questioning whether this could explain a rise in early onset cancers. Dr. Anisha Patel was diagnosed with bowel cancer at the young age of 39 and was involved in the study.
8: This is a big study that's done in the UK and the US, 160,000 people. And what they did was they analysed blood samples and looked for various markers in the body to do with the immune system, to do with the chronic inflammation, to look at wear and tear of the cells. And they have got a calculator called PhenoAge, which sort of works out the individual's biological age. And then they associated this with those of us that are born in more recent generations. We are biologically aging faster, and this may be causing cancers in the young, particularly lung, bowel and womb cancer. But it doesn't show a definite cause. I think what's really important here is that it's a clue.
13: Certainly some cancers are increasing at an earlier age than they were in the past, aren't they?
8: Yeah, absolutely. And the work that we're doing with Team Prospect, which is funded by the Cancer Grand Challenges, is to try and establish what is the global rise and what is the cause of this global rise of early onset. And we're specifically looking at bowel cancer, but we know there are several cancers, 11 in fact, that are rising in the under 50s. And a study in The Lancet in 2024 showed that 27 out of 50 countries showed a global rise in bowel cancer, for example, which is huge. And England is the fourth fastest rising. So we need to do something. This is a major public health issue.
13: And that may or may not have anything to do with this speeding up of biological ageing. What is the reason for biological ageing speeding up?
8: Yeah, so we think it's going to be multifactorial, as is the cause of why young people are getting cancer. And so it is the interplay of sort of chronic inflammation, our lifestyle, environmental factors that weren't such a factor many years ago. And these are called epigenetic factors, you know, diet, exercise, smoking, sleep, stress, being overweight, chronic inflammation. And these can then affect the way our genes express themselves later on in life, potentially causing early cancers and causing biological aging, this cell wear and tear.
13: There's no doubt that some countries are doing better than others in terms of this, aren't there?
8: Yeah, I mean, I think, you know, we are seeing it in developing and developed countries, which is really interesting. And, you know, developing countries are not only competing with their health inequalities and the disease that they have to deal with, they're now taking on the Western lifestyle as well, which is further adding to that. So I think it's something that we really need to have further studies on to get the answers that we need to try and prevent this rise, to intervene earlier and to stop this global epidemic.
13: That was Dr. Anisha Patel. You've been listening to The Newsroom on the BBC World Service with me, Nick Miles. Here's a reminder of our main news this hour. As a record-breaking heatwave continues in Western Europe, the head of the UN has warned that fossil fuels are driving a climate crisis. Plenty more on that story on our website, bbc.com/news, including tips to keep vulnerable people, including kids, very cold and calm in a heatwave. That's it.
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27: BBC News with Emily Thomas. As a deadly heat wave continues to intensify,

0: issued 5 visas to a Taliban delegation to attend a European Union meeting on migration in Brussels. It would be the first time the EU has hosted the Taliban since they seized power in Afghanistan. Iran's President Masoud Pezeshkian is visiting Pakistan a day after opening talks with the US produced a roadmap towards a final peace agreement. Pakistan has been acting as a key mediator. State media in Lebanon say 2 people were killed when Israeli soldiers opened fire on a group near a bulldozer clearing a road in the southern town of Nabatea. It follows 3 days during which a ceasefire held with no reported killings for the first time since April, when efforts to secure a lasting truce began. United Nations investigators say Israel has deliberately targeted Palestinian children, resulting in genocide, crimes against humanity, and war crimes in Gaza. Israel says it utterly rejects the report. The former chief executive of the Scottish National Party, Peter Murrell, has been sentenced to more than 5 years in prison after pleading guilty to embezzling over $500,000 of party funds. Kenya has ordered an immediate halt to the construction of an Ebola treatment facility intended for US citizens. The health minister said work at the site inside an Air Force base had been stopped to comply with a court order. And a top Indian maker of iPhone parts, Tata Electronics, has confirmed that it was hit by a cybersecurity attack. Some of the data allegedly stolen appeared to be Apple supplier specifications. BBC News.
1: The familiar sound of a computer booting up. You're probably near one right now. A phone in your hand, a laptop open in front of you. Switch it on and somewhere inside a small piece of silicon starts doing sums, billions of them, every second. You've never seen it, but it's the reason the thing in front of you works. And this is that sound scaled up. A room full of machines, rows of them, running hot, kept alive by fans that never stop. I'm standing in one right now at the BBC, and it's quite cool in here. This is the noise behind the AI boom, behind every answer from ChatGPT, every image, every model that runs on chips, tens of thousands of them. I'm Sam Fenwick, and this is Business Daily from the BBC World Service. The chip industry is one of the fastest growing on Earth. This year, it's heading for $1 trillion in sales. So today we're following the money, from the company that designs the chip, to the factory that builds it, to the one machine that makes it possible, and the island the whole thing depends on. This is the chip inside the AI boom. Who's getting rich off it, and who's paying the bill? AI seems to be everywhere at the moment, from designing new medicines to forecasting the weather and driving autonomous cars. What it seems capable of is mind-blowing. You might think of it as software, something that lives on a screen, a chatbot, an app, an answer that appears out of nowhere. But every one of those applications runs on a chip, a piece of silicon that you can hold in your hand. And the chip, doing all the hard work, started life running video games. Follow that chip and you follow the money behind AI. So let's start at the top of the chain, with the company whose name you've probably heard of already.
2: Nvidia,
1: the most valuable company on Earth right now. But here's the strange part. Nvidia doesn't own a single factory that makes its chips. It designs them for someone else to build. Carl Freund is the founder of Cambrian AI Research, an independent firm whose clients, like many in the sector, include Nvidia. He's spent years inside the industry at companies like AMD. So what does Nvidia actually do?
3: Nvidia designs chips. Nvidia doesn't want to be a manufacturer of chips. That's a completely different business than designing chips. It's very capital intensive.
1: So Nvidia is the architect. It draws the chip. People call Nvidia the toll booth for AI, the idea being that you have to go through them to get there.
3: They definitely have control of the main road. Why? Because you can probably get your AI model up and running faster using Nvidia than anything else.
1: There are other lanes now. So Google is building its own chips, so is Amazon and Microsoft. But Nvidia still owns the main road. And here's why nobody will be able to catch them up.
3: Nvidia shows

0: the world how to do something. And everybody says, oh, that's a good idea. I'm going to do the same thing. And they do it. It may take 18 months to 2 years to actually put that into silicon and then bring it to market. Well, meanwhile, NVIDIA engineers have been inventing the next thing you ought to think about adding to your chip. So they're always a generation ahead.
1: So every year there's a new, more advanced chip. And rivals like AMD and Google, well, they're running to catch a train that has already left the station. According to analysts at Morgan Stanley, around 85 cents in every dollar spent on AI chips goes to NVIDIA. So that's the design, the blueprint. But the blueprint isn't a chip. To turn NVIDIA's idea into something real, we have to travel to Taiwan. So while the chip design runs through one company, so does manufacturing. Join TSMC. It's called TSMC, and no other company can make the most advanced chips at the scale the world needs. It sits on an island in the Taiwan Strait. One analyst who's been inside knows the strange truth about the most important factory in the modern economy. It doesn't look like much.
2: And I finally walked into the company that is so important in the supply chain. But after I walked in that building, it looks exactly just like an old building and not really that fancy.
1: That's Joanne Chow, a foundry market analyst at TrendForce in Taipei. She's tracked these factories for nearly 10 years and explains how one firm on one island ended up making most of the world's advanced chips.
2: Almost 40 years ago, the CEO at that time figured out that we need to specialize in just part of the chips manufacturing part, not design it, not to compete with other clients. So those companies who have a lot of thoughts that they want to design the chips, but they don't have the money to build out of a factory. They can use TSMC as their factory.
1: So it's a factory for hire. You bring the design, they build it. Apple, NVIDIA, Qualcomm, all customers, none of them owning a factory. Because building one of those factories is almost beyond the reach of even those tech giants.
2: They need a whole supply chain to cooperate with them, including materials, equipment company, and they need to build out the fabs. You need to buy a land, the construction, electricity, water, and combining all of the things together, and then you can manufacture chips.
1: And how much of the world runs through this one company? Well, 70% of the global foundry market, the business of manufacturing chips designed by other companies.
2: So the 70% is actually based on their revenue. When we are moving into 2 nanometer or even 1.4 or 1 nanometer in the future, basically TSMC is still dominant in the market. There are three major suppliers in the advanced process, including Intel, Samsung, and TSMC. But Intel and Samsung is, in the past, they designed their own chips, made their own chips, and then sell it by themselves. So considering the capacity share, TSMC is actually really dominant in the most advanced part.
1: And its nearest rival? Well, that's Samsung, and it has around 7% market share, 10 times smaller. And the cutting edge, the chips that AI actually runs on, the gap there gets wider. Others can make chips, but not those ones. So I asked Joanne what the world would do without them.
2: But if there is no Taiwan in the world, basically, there's no technology can produce over the AI things. Without Taiwan, without TSMC, we won't have such advanced technology. Gemini, ChatGPT, or any other AI application can exist in 2026.
1: TSMC knows the risks of being in one place. It's now committed to building a plant in Arizona, investing $165 billion there. But here's the thing, even if it builds in Arizona, TSMC says the most advanced chips, the ones that really matter, they'll stay in Taiwan. You're listening to Business Daily from the BBC World Service. I'm Sam Fenwick, and today we're following the money behind the chip inside the AI boom, from design to manufacture to the tiny island off the coast of China, underpinning the global economy. So for the next decade, the most advanced chips on Earth will be made in one place, Taiwan. And to make them, TSMC needs a machine, a specific piece of kit that comes from, yep, you've guessed it, one company in one town in the Netherlands.
3: Today, we can make what seemed impossibly small yesterday.
1: It's called ASML. Emily Benson is head of strategy at Minerva Technology Futures in Washington. She studies who controls the chip supply chain.
4: So ASML is a Dutch champion. It plays a very outsized role because ASML is the sole supplier of advanced EUV equipment that plays a critical role in producing today's leading edge semiconductors, which are used in everything from consumer electronics to bespoke applications in the defense industrial base.
1: These machines print circuits onto silicon at a scale that's almost impossible to picture, but Emily did give it a go.
4: The ASML optical system relies on Zeiss mirrors, which are polished to a smoothness of less than one atom's thickness. So to put that into perspective, if mirrors were blown up to the size of something much larger, let's say Germany, the tallest imperfection would only be 1 millimeter high. A Trumpf laser could easily hit a golf ball on the moon. So we are talking about extraordinarily advanced science in order to push the limits of physics to right up against what's actually possible in the universe.
1: A golf ball on the moon, I'm just trying to envisage that. That's phenomenal precision, isn't it? I mean, I can barely hit a golf ball when it's right in front of me.
4: I mean, I just did mini putt and I'll agree with you. I will submit to Trumpf lasers any day.
1: And precision like that doesn't come cheap. The most advanced of these machines, the cutting edge model TSMC needs for the smallest chip, sells for around $380 million. So here we have three companies, three choke points. Our producer today is David Kahn, and he's been adding up what these businesses are all worth.
5: I have, and the numbers are hard to take in. The company that designs the chip, NVIDIA, is worth around $5 trillion, the most valuable company on the planet. The factory that builds it, TSMC, around $2.25 trillion. And the one company that makes the machine that factory can't run without, ASML, around $700 billion. Add them up, and just these three companies are worth getting on for $8 trillion. That's nearly double the entire economy of Japan, the fourth largest on Earth.
1: And every one of those three depends on something none of them control, where the chip actually gets made, which is where it gets dangerous. When one company makes the only machine that matters, controlling who gets it becomes a weapon. And that decision isn't ASML's, it's the government's. The United States, working with the Dutch and the Japanese, has blocked ASML from selling its advanced machines to China. But could China just build its own?
4: China has stood up a prototype of the most advanced version of what ASML has to offer, but it's not clear that it's been able to produce a single chip so far. Just the laser itself has over 450,000 parts and components that go into creating the laser. These are all extremely bespoke. So you have to build an entire ecosystem just to supply a laser that can then supply an EUV machine.
1: So a handful of governments decide whether China gets to buy these machines, and that's exactly the fight right now. And all of it depends on one place, Taiwan. There's no second source, no backup island, an island that governs itself, but that China claims as its own. Chris Miller wrote the book on this. He's the author of Chip War. He teaches at Tufts University near Boston in the US, and I asked him how worried we should be.
6: If there were any disruption to the flow of chips out of Taiwan, and China could disrupt that at any moment, it would be devastating to the world's technology sector, but also to the world economy. Because today, it's not just tech products like phones or data centers. The entire economy depends on access to chips that are, to a substantial degree, manufactured in Taiwan.
1: Last December, China ran a large-scale military exercise around Taiwan. They called it Justice Mission 2025. The People's Liberation Army, China's military, sent in its navy, its army, its air force and rocket force, and said the drills were to seize control of Taiwan's airspace and blockade its key ports. It was at least the sixth major exercise around Taiwan since 2022, and analysts called the naval deployment the largest yet. In April, the top US commander in the Pacific told Congress that drills like this aren't just exercises, they're rehearsals. But what does that actually mean?
6: Well, I think Admiral Paparo was saying we need to take very seriously what China is showing us it can do. It's sailing its Navy, it's flying its Air Force around Taiwan as a threat to Taiwan and to the United States, that it can cut off access to Taiwan.
1: Does that sound familiar? A waterway cut off? We've just lived through a squeeze on another one, the Strait of Hormuz. But Chris says the blockade of Taiwan would dwarf it.
6: It's similar, except a tiny fraction of the impact of a disruption of trade around Taiwan. TSMC produces over 90% of the world's most advanced chips, including almost all of the chips that power artificial intelligence systems. It's vastly more important than Saudi Arabia is for oil or Qatar is for natural gas.
1: So where might we feel it first?
6: Well, first, disruptions to almost all types of manufacturing. Anyone who worked in an auto plant or a medical device manufacturer would face almost immediate disruptions. Second, we'd see a surge of inflation, far more dramatic than what we've seen over the last couple of years, as prices for almost every type of manufactured good would shoot upwards. And third, anyone who relied on technology would find that it would become very, very difficult to upgrade technology, to get a new phone or to build a new data center or to buy a new computer, because almost all of these products rely at least partially on chips that come from Taiwan.
1: And according to research from Bloomberg Economics, in the most extreme case of full-blown conflict over Taiwan, the cost to the global economy would be around $10 trillion in the first year alone. That's about 10% of global output, more than the COVID-19 pandemic and more than the 2008 financial crash. So here's where it leaves us. We're using AI more and more every day. And by every forecast, it's only going to grow, which means the world's hunger for these chips is going to grow with it. David Kan is still with us. Remind us, David, who's getting rich off the AI boom?
5: So there are three critical bits of the chain: the designer, the builder, and the machine. NVIDIA, TSMC, and ASML. And they're getting on for $8 trillion between them. NVIDIA earning 85 cents in every dollar spent.
1: And who's paying for it, David?
5: Everyone racing to build AI. And lots of businesses are using it to try and speed things up. But some of them are spending faster than they can afford. Uber recently admitted it's burned through its entire annual AI budget in 4 months.
1: I reckon that's really easy done. You know, it's not just Uber. Microsoft handed its engineers an AI coding tool and then cancelled it 6 months later when the bills came in. And even banks, JP Morgan, has warned clients this year that AI bills are just getting out of control.
5: And here's the thing. For some companies, they're now spending more on AI than on staff. One chip executive admitted the computing power his own team uses is more expensive than the people. And Apple said last week it will raise the price of its products because the memory chips it needs have surged in cost. Its boss Tim Cook called the situation unsustainable.
1: And all of it, every one of those bills, flows up the chain to the same three companies. And if that chain breaks, then everyone will pay, because all of it, every chip, every answer, the whole boom runs through one island. An island that governs itself, but that China claims as its own and has rehearsed cutting off. So no second source, no backup island, no plan. Trace the money and it doesn't lead to a factory or a country. It leads to one island 100 miles off the coast of China. And the whole world is hoping that nothing happens to it. Business Daily Follow the Money was written and presented by me, Sam Fenwick. The producer was David Kan.

0: BBC World Service, and now history told by the people who were there. It's Witness History with me, Helen Ledwick. I'm taking you back to 2016 for a vote that divided the United Kingdom and sent political shockwaves far beyond its borders.
1: That's it. The polls are closed.
2: And so what we want to know is, how have you voted for the UK to either remain in the European Union, or have you voted to leave the Union?
0: We'll get to how it all panned out, but first, a bit of background. The European Union, or EU, is a group of countries that work together politically and economically. In 2016, there were 28 members, including the UK. But that membership had long been a subject of debate, so voters were asked to choose: remain or leave. Here's how the BBC Children's Programme Newsround explained it at the time.
3: Supporters of the EU think the UK is stronger as part of it. That's because we buy and sell lots of things with European countries. People who want to leave the EU say it forces too many rules on Britain. They say leaving will give British people more control over issues like immigration.
0: The votes will become known as the Brexit referendum, short for Britain and Exit. And the other EU countries are following with interest, but one is watching especially closely: the Republic of Ireland.
4: We joined the EEC, as it was, with Britain at the same time, 1973. Britain, our nearest neighbour, Britain, our most important trading partner, and Britain, the country with which we had jointly managed the Northern Ireland peace process, and also Britain, the country in which millions of people of Irish origin or Irish descent live.
0: Rory Montgomery is a former Irish diplomat, and at the time of the referendum, he's the EU advisor to the Irish Prime Minister, or Taoiseach. He'd previously served as Ireland's ambassador to the EU, and he'd been part of the Irish team that negotiated the Good Friday Agreement, the peace deal that helped to end 30 years of conflict in Northern Ireland, just across the border, in the UK.
4: I think we were afraid that the vote would destabilise Northern Ireland after all the years of effort to put together the Good Friday Agreement and to implement it. And we are also afraid, I think, because our economic relationship with the UK is so close, that that would be damaged as well. And then finally, I suppose, in the EU itself, Britain was a very close partner, and we didn't look forward with any enthusiasm whatever, to put it mildly, to an EU without the UK.
0: For months, Rory and his team have been working on Ireland's preparations for whichever way the vote might go. The UK bookies have Remain as the favourite, so do many of the polling experts, but it's far from settled.
4: Generally, the view was that the Leave vote was unlikely to carry, that the vote would be Remain. I'd have to say that our embassy in London, particularly well plugged in, and it was warning throughout that, you know, things were not necessarily as straightforward as all that, and that it would be very tight. We were looking for omens, if you like, and on that very evening, in fact, a two-year-old racehorse called Brexit made its debut at Windsor Racecourse, came home well beaten, so we thought that was a good omen. But nothing was certain in any kind of bet.
0: 10 p.m. on Thursday, the 23rd of June, 2016. In the UK, the polls have just closed, counting's underway. In Dublin, Rory's at home, but he and his team have arranged to head back to work at 3 a.m. to watch the results come in. And he's restless. So at midnight, he calls a taxi.
4: I asked the driver, could we listen to the news? Because he probably would have had the usual mix of classic hits or whatever it might have been. And it was a short journey, but a lot happened in that time. And the first results came out and began to realise it was going to be most probably a very long and difficult night.
5: So let's go straight to Sunderland.
6: The total number of votes cast in favour of Remain was 51,930. The total number of votes cast in favour of Leave was 82,000.
4: We expected there to be a Leave vote in Sunderland, but the margin was a lot larger than I think most people had expected. So I remember already by the time I arrived in government buildings, and I think I was basically the only person there apart from the security guards for an hour or so, I remember feeling already very anxious.
0: In the early hours of Friday, Rory and his team are set up in a conference room at the office of the Taoiseach. TVs tuned to different channels, refreshments to see them through. And as more results come in, it becomes apparent that all bets are off.
7: Now let's have a look at what happened in that Newcastle result. Here we go. Look at how close that is. See, it's nothing like what our index suggested there. It's,
4: I mean, people 1%. Move pretty quickly from anxiety to resignation. For a time, we maybe were hoping that there would be a special kind of northeast of England factor which might explain Sunderland and Newcastle. But once the results started to come in from the home counties and Midlands and so on, it became clear that what we were seeing was a pattern. And it became clear, I couldn't say exactly when, 3-4 in the morning, that barring some kind of miracle, Remain was going to be beaten and Leave was going to win.
5: It looks as though the gap's going to be something like 52-48, so a 4-point lead for leaving the EU. And that's the result of this referendum, which has been preceded by weeks and months of argument and dispute and all the rest of it. The British people have spoken, and the answer is, we're out.
4: I remember feeling quite calm. And the weird thing was that I had said jokingly to somebody, you know, a day or two earlier, wouldn't it be interesting if there was a vote to leave? You know, I wonder what would happen then. Now, I never really meant that, but I suppose, you know, as a civil servant, you have to move fairly quickly into sort of operational mode.
0: So it's action stations, and Rory's in his office drafting and redrafting the Irish government's response to Brexit.
4: Well, the top of the mind, I think, was that the government should put out a coherent statement and do it quickly. You know, there was time thereafter to start thinking more deeply about the particular issues and how we might address them. But it was above all else to get ourselves ready, and above all, vis-a-vis our home public, as they to reassure them that we were prepared and that we kind of knew what we were doing, even though it was an unprecedented situation.
0: Later that morning, the Irish Taoiseach, Enda Kenny, stands in front of a row of EU and Irish flags and addresses the country.
8: I'm very sorry that the result of the referendum is for the United Kingdom to leave the European Union. However, the British people have spoken clearly, and we fully respect their position and their decision. I want to assure the Irish public that we have prepared to the greatest extent possible for this eventuality.
0: After more than 40 years, the UK was ending its membership of the European Union, the first member state to do so. It made headlines around the world, and for Rory, it was time to reflect.
4: Well, it was a kind of mixture of things. I mean, it was a sense that this was a really important moment, that I was in the middle of it, that there would be lots of challenges ahead. So from a purely, I suppose, professional point of view, it was quite exciting. But in a more serious way, as a citizen of Ireland and as an official of the Irish government, I just felt disappointment, but not surprise, I suppose, is what I would say.
0: Following the vote, arrangements for Northern Ireland became one of the most complex aspects of Brexit. The UK formally left the EU on the 31st of January 2020. Rory Montgomery led Ireland's Brexit negotiating team for 3 years before retiring. He continues to write and broadcast on European affairs and Northern Ireland. He was speaking to me, Helen Ledwick, for Witness History.
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11: This is Living on Earth. I'm Jenny Doring.
12: And I'm Paloma Beltran.
11: Researchers find an astonishing abundance of bees in a cemetery.
13: What does 5.6 million bees look like? It looks like 270 honeybee colonies. Imagine what that looks like, a whole lot of white boxes scattered across the landscape. It's also equivalent to four times the population of Manhattan, the human population of Manhattan.
11: Also, flowers can be sweet-smelling pleasures, as well as ingenious revolutionaries who remade the ecological world as we know it.
14: We often dismiss flowers as merely ornamental. They're pretty, but not powerful. They're beautiful, but not in charge. And in this book, I want to sort of reframe that and put flowers back at the center of the story of how our modern world came to be.
11: That and more this week on Living on Earth. Stick around.
15: BBC News with Emily Thomas. The head of the United Nations has called on the world to act with far greater urgency to limit global warming as a deadly heat wave continues to intensify in Western Europe. Antonio Guterres warned fossil fuels were driving a simultaneous climate and energy crisis. France has just recorded its hottest night since records began, while temperatures in Spain have cracked the 40 degrees mark. From Madrid, here's Guy Hedgeco.
16: Today, for example, we're expecting temperatures of up to 44 Celsius down in the Guadalquivir Valley. I think that the big shock for people is seeing these kinds of temperatures earlier in the year. Much of the country tends to shut down in the middle of summer, but this is not the middle of summer. Now, the government a few years ago did introduce some legislation aimed at this, for example, making sure that manual workers are not allowed to work during the hottest time of day. We've seen a number of measures like that being gradually introduced, and we've seen a spike in the sale of air conditioning this year.
15: Belgium has issued 5 visas to a Taliban delegation to attend a European Union meeting on migration in Brussels. The Afghan officials are reportedly due to arrive today. It would be the first time the EU has hosted the Taliban since they seized power in Afghanistan 5 years ago. Anbarasan Etarajan reports.
17: The decision to invite the Taliban has drawn criticism, with rights groups urging the Commission to cancel the planned meeting. However, Brussels has denied that hosting the group is tantamount to recognising the government in Kabul. Earlier this month, the European Union's migration chief, Magnus Brunner, said the bloc had no other option than to talk to the Taliban about returning irregular migrants to Afghanistan. EU countries received about 1 million asylum applications filed by Afghans between 2013 and 2020.
15: The former chief executive of the Scottish National Party, Peter Murrell, has been sentenced to more than 5 years in prison after pleading guilty to embezzling more than $500,000 of party funds. Murrell is the estranged husband of Scotland's former First Minister, Nicola Sturgeon. James Cook reports.
18: For more than 12 years, Peter Murrell spent money that had been entrusted to him on vehicles, luxuries and mundane household goods. At the High Court in Edinburgh, the judge, Lord Young, said it had been a calculated crime of dishonesty, but he still did not have a clear picture of why Murrell had done it. He said the sentence should act as a deterrent to any other senior officials in large organisations who might be tempted to abuse their positions. Murrell's lawyer said his client was overwhelmed with embarrassment and shame and would pay back the money.
15: State media in Lebanon say 2 people were killed when Israeli soldiers opened fire on a group near a bulldozer clearing a road in the southern town of Nabatea. It follows 3 days during which a ceasefire held, with no reported killings, for the first time since April, when efforts to secure a lasting truce began. BBC News. President Trump has reiterated that any Iranian funds unfrozen through sanctions relief or released by the American government will go into an account controlled by the US. Mr. Trump said Tehran could then use the money to buy food and medical supplies, but only from the United States. Kenya has ordered an immediate halt to the construction of an Ebola treatment facility intended for US citizens. The health minister, Aden Duale, who appeared in court on Tuesday, said work at the site inside an Air Force base had been stopped to comply with a court order. Thomas Mukwana reports from Nairobi.
19: Aden Duale said that he had directed cessation of any intended construction activities of the isolation facility inside the Laikipia Air Base until a court decision on the petition is reached. Lady Justice Patricia Nyaundi discharged the minister but issued a stern warning that the court would not tolerate any defiance. The court ruled yesterday that building had started at the site, even though a judge had ordered it paused while the plans were considered. In a statement in court, Duale dismissed the fears that the airbase could endanger surrounding communities as scientifically unfounded.
15: The World Health Organization says more Ebola cases have been confirmed in the Democratic Republic of Congo than during the first month of any other outbreak of the disease. There have been over 1,000 confirmed cases, including 267 deaths. At least 100 patients have recovered so far. The head of the WHO, Tedros Adhanom Ghebreyesus, said that points to the effectiveness of the emergency response. A top Indian maker of iPhone parts, Tata Electronics, has confirmed that it was hit by a cybersecurity attack. Tech media reports said some of the data allegedly stolen appeared to be Apple's supplier specifications and Tesla manufacturing documents. However, Tata said the incident had no impact on its operations. The industrial giant is one of the key players in Apple's growing supply chain. BBC News.
20: Hello and welcome to NewsHour from the BBC World Service. Coming to you live from London, I'm Regini Vaidyanathan. Now, in 2014 in France, a weather presenter named Eveline Deliat did a weather report predicting the weather in August 2050.
21: Demain matin, les températures seront déjà très élevées, notamment à Paris.
22: And tomorrow morning, temperatures will be high with 26 degrees in Paris, Perpignan and Nice. In the afternoon, temperatures will reach or rise above 40 degrees, 41 in Aix, 41 in Strasbourg, 40 in the capital, 42 in Lyon and up to 43 degrees expected in Nîmes. You may say, come on, this is just fiction for 2050. Well, this weather report is not a product of my imagination. It's been developed with great seriousness by Météo France.
20: Indeed. Well, France has already hit those high temperatures that she talked about there 24 years before those predictions were due to come into effect. Now, the country's recorded its hottest ever night Monday into Tuesday, and the heat has led to a number of deaths in the country. We'll be live in France in a moment. Heat weather warnings have also been issued across other parts of Western Europe, in Italy, Spain, and here in the UK. Today in London, the UN Secretary General Antonio Guterres sounded a warning about those soaring temperatures.
23: And here in London, the city of Dickens, it is clear that our world is facing a tale of two crises. A climate crisis pushing us deeper toward higher temperature and closer to catastrophic tipping points. And an energy crisis exposing the folly of a world hooked on hydrocarbons.
20: Well, I'm joined now from Nice in France by the BBC's Pierre-Antoine Denis. Good to talk to you, Pierre. I've just seen that the Eiffel Tower is going to be closed because of these soaring temperatures. Just tell us how this is all affecting the country.
24: Yeah, it's been affecting the country massively, Regini, especially since the weekend when this heat waves started and temperatures started to soar. We've had 40 people that have died as a result of drowning since Saturday. The big Fête de la Musique music day on Sunday was impacted, with authorities trying to enforce an alcohol ban, which didn't really work. But nowadays we're seeing now a bigger plan at the end of an emergency crisis meeting from the government this morning, which resulted in a deeper plan in terms of maintaining the healthcare system all across France, mm-hmm. as a result of this heat wave, because there is a fear that we could have a repeat of 2003, when 15,000 people died as a result of a long sustained heat wave all across the summer.
20: Pierre, you mentioned deaths there. We did hear from the Prime Minister, didn't we, about the number of people who've died in heat-related deaths?
24: Yeah, absolutely. Yes. So 40 so far, and which are as a result of drowning or other incidents. We've had, for instance, the tragic situation where an 11-year-old boy was drowning, and the 13-year-old, his friend, wanted to save him, and both of them drowned in the center of France. These situations have been dotted all around the country and could appear again should this temperatures stay on or reappear in the summer. That's the fear from the government, but I've been trying to put in place some messaging all across the news channels here in France and among the public broadcaster to trying to showcase what to do and, more importantly, what must not be done when it comes to these heat wave, and also to only go and bathe in places which are allowed, as in many, many cases we're seeing situations where people went to bathe in places where it was not allowed, or at least not there's no security there.
20: Okay, Pierre-Antoine Denis, thank you very much for bringing us up to date on that heat wave in France. We're going to stay in France because the record heat there is having far-reaching consequences. The Golfech nuclear plant in the south of the country near Toulouse has been forced to switch off a reactor because of those rising temperatures. Like many other nuclear plants, it relies on nearby river water to absorb heat generated during energy production. That's then discharged back into the water at a higher temperature. But when it's really hot, the water can't be pumped back out, as it can threaten local biodiversity. Well, Paul Dorfman's a scientist from the University of Sussex. He spoke to us from Paris and told us why this matters.
1: Nuclear cannot operate without cooling water and discharge of cooling water. And so basically what we're seeing now is it's like a canary in a coal mine. It's the beginning of what will happen. The rivers with climate will low flow, they will heat, and the reactors will increasingly have problems both with getting river water, because that water may be wanted elsewhere, but also essentially discharging that heated water back to the river, because it would kill the river.
20: How unusual is it then to see a nuclear plant shut down because of a situation like this?
1: Well, it's happening more and more. It's happened over the last few years, and we're beginning to see it more and more. So at risk would be reactors like Bougie, Saint-Albin, by the Rhône, Tricastin. Basically, what we're seeing is the beginning of this happening. This is the start of what will happen to inland nuclear, both in France and elsewhere.
20: And are there no ways to mitigate this, to protect from this, given that temperatures are rising? What can be done?
1: You know, you see these large cooling towers emitting what is essentially just steam. You know, people think it's smoke. It's not. It's steam. And so there's some potential to build larger cooling towers and to try to sort of get around this. But essentially, no, there's no real technical way around it. There's no solution to this problem. And all that implies for inland nuclear going forward.
20: How serious is this, given that more than 60% of France's electricity is generated by nuclear power?
1: It's hugely serious. The problem is almost, one never can never say never, insoluble. And that goes for inland reactors. And of course, by the coast, what we know about the coast is that the coasts are receding. We know the climate is impacting sea level rise, which we hope will be stepwise. But the real problem with the coast is what's known as storm surge, where certain atmospheric conditions meet high tide and the sea basically moves up and inland. And what we know, the models predict quite securely that, say, in the UK, when the UK government and EDF are about to construct Sizewell C, a new large nuclear power plant, we know that by the time that plant will have been constructed, that nuclear plant will be almost cut off by storm surge floodwater at least once per year. So we know that there are both problems inland and by the coast.
20: That's Paul Dorfman there. Well, let's now get the perspective of a climate scientist on all of this. Ed Hawkins is the Professor of Climate Science at the University of Reading here in the UK. Welcome to NewsHour, Professor. How unusual are these temperatures that we're currently seeing across Western Europe?
2: The temperatures we're seeing now, they're highly unusual. We're going to, in the UK, we're going to absolutely smash the June temperature record, which was set all the way back in 1976. And we're going to break that by about 3 or 4 degrees over the next few days, which is a pretty extraordinary event.
20: How dangerous are these kinds of temperatures?
2: they're accepting dangerous for the vulnerable and the people who may struggle with their health, but they're also exceptionally dangerous for those who are still healthy, especially if you're trying to be productive at work, for example, or if you're trying to take exams in stifling exam halls at school, your concentration will not be what you might hope it would be. And if you imagine trying to recover in a hot hospital ward, also these heat makes it much harder to do.
20: And what's driving these rising temperatures?
2: Well, it's a very clear answer. What we're seeing is that our emissions of greenhouse gases, primarily from burning fossil fuels, is fueling this massive rise in temperatures during extreme heat waves. And if we do not act to reduce our emissions drastically to net zero over the coming decades, temperatures will just get hotter and hotter and hotter and hotter and hotter until we do reach net zero emissions.
20: And in terms of some of these governments, we heard from the Prime Minister of France earlier, for example. I mean, how are governments responding to this challenge, particularly when in some of these countries they're not as accustomed to such high temperatures as other parts of the world, perhaps?
2: So, you know, in the UK, we have to do two things. We have to adapt, and our society and the infrastructure on which it's, you know, is based, is built for a climate that no longer exists. And so we need to adapt. We need to install air conditioning, for example, in our hospitals and our schools and our homes and our workplaces. But we also need to take actions to reduce our greenhouse gas emissions. And that's a global problem. It needs global solutions. It needs every country to step up and reduce their emissions over the coming decades. And the UK and Europe can certainly lead in that.
20: And how much time do we have?
2: Well, it's all about if the quicker we do it, the less bad it gets. As I said, you know, the heat waves will just continue to get hotter and hotter and hotter until we reach net zero. And so it's entirely in our hands how hot things get. It's all about our choices that we make over the coming decades.
20: And when you look at the rest of the world, of course, because we see other countries also experiencing high temperatures. What do you observe that's perhaps different from this particular heat wave in Western Europe?
2: Well, I mean, as you say, we're seeing heat waves all over the world. We're breaking temperatures in every part of the world every year, it seems. It is a global problem. We are seeing countries like China step up. You know, they are building more renewable energy than the rest of the world put together. There are solutions to tackle this problem, and we need to enact them.
20: And what are those solutions? I mean, we often talk about these summits and leaders, you know, promising to reduce net zero and those kinds of things. But are they drastic enough?
2: As I said, you know, it's all about our choices. The quicker we reach net zero, the less bad things will get. And so, yes, we do need to scale up our renewable energy production. It will provide every country with energy security and cheaper energy as well. Batteries are going to play a huge role in this by removing the need to have that base load from fossil fuel sources. The solutions are already available, and often they'll be cheaper than the fossil fuel sources we currently rely on.
20: And just one last question. What can we do ourselves as well to protect ourselves from this intense heat, when many people don't have the luxury of saying, well, I'm not going to go at home, I'm going to stay home, or I'm not going to go to work?
2: So, you know, if you're at home, then you should close your curtains, keep your windows shut during the day to stop the heat coming in, drink lots of water, stay hydrated, and keep yourself as cool as you can, and check on those around you who are perhaps more vulnerable. Check on your neighbours and your friends. And then also you need to talk about what you're feeling and what you are taking, the personal actions that you're taking to look after yourself today, but also the actions you're taking to reduce your own emissions going forward.
20: Thank you very much. Lots to get through there, wasn't there? Ed Hawkins, Professor of Climate Science at the University of Reading, thank you very much for joining us here on NewsHour.
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4: From PRX and the Jennifer and Ted Stanley Studios at the University of Massachusetts Boston, this is Living on Earth. I'm Paloma Beltran.
5: And I'm Jenny Doring. El Niño is a periodic phenomenon every few years in which a tropical region of the Pacific experiences unusually warm ocean surface temperatures, affecting weather patterns across the world. And a 2026 El Niño is now officially underway, according to the National Oceanic and Atmospheric Administration, or NOAA, which also said this one has a greater than 50% chance of turning into a super El Niño. Combined with the ongoing rising temperatures from the climate crisis, a super El Niño could spell major disruption of weather patterns and ocean circulation worldwide. Joining us now from New Zealand to explain the impact is Kevin Trenberth, scientist at the University of Auckland, as well as a distinguished scholar at the National Center for Atmospheric Research in Boulder, Colorado. Kevin, welcome back to Living on Earth.
6: Thank you very much.
5: For those of us who don't remember from high school earth science, what is an El Niño?
6: An El Niño refers to an exceptional warming of the central and eastern tropical Pacific Ocean. El Niño can be thought of as a way of regulating the temperatures. The reason is that the Pacific Ocean is huge in the tropics, and it extends more than a quarter of the way around the globe. The sun is beating down. It heats up the surface of the ocean. But there are trade winds, easterly trade winds in the tropics and along the equator. It picks up all of that warm water and dumps it in the Western Pacific, and it forms a huge, deep pool of warm water. And it gets to a point where so much heat is stored up there, the Pacific sort of says, I can't stand it anymore. I'm going to have an El Niño. And all of that warm water starts to surge across to the eastern Pacific, which it has done this year already. And it influences the atmosphere as it goes. And at some point during the year, usually after about September mainly, it changes the atmospheric circulation. It changes where all of the rains occur in the tropical Pacific. It's already beginning to do that, but the annual cycle is working against it at the moment. And it tends to pick up in the northern hemisphere winter. And the strongest effects occur late in the year, typically peaking around December. And that's in the Pacific. And globally, there is a mini global warming, which tends to peak around February of the following year. So that would be February of 2027.
5: For an El Niño, there's all this heat building up in the Pacific Ocean and it needs to be released. What makes an El Niño a super El Niño?
6: So we monitor a particular index, a tropical region in the Pacific. And if it gets to be above 2 degrees Celsius, over this extensive area, above the overall average, then we call it a very strong El Niño. And so we have these different grades of, you know, strong, moderate, weak El Niño, and very strong. There are no very strong La Niñas, which is the other phase where it's very cold, but there are these big El Niño events, and there have been about three of them.
5: Why is this important, understanding how this El Niño is working this year, and what were the impacts of previous strong El Niños?
6: So El Niños have strong, what we call teleconnections, links, huge wave patterns that extend into both hemispheres. They change the distribution of tropical storms substantially, where they occur, hurricanes and the risk of hurricanes. And in an El Niño event, there tends to be a greater risk that there will be strong storms coming into Southern California and throughout the southern parts of the United States, but probably less action in the northern parts of the U.S. and southern Canada. And so it has a big influence on rainfall patterns. It also can have a big influence then on the risk of things like wildfire. And in the west of parts of the United States, it's been very warm, very dry, and the risk of wildfire is already quite high. So it's very important, actually, to get the rains in parts of this region. But there are some regions, maybe northern Colorado, for instance, that might be at considerable risk for things like wildfire.
5: So that's some of the impacts in the U.S.
0: What about in the global south? I understand that in previous years, we have seen pretty significant impacts from El Nino.
6: So it depends a little bit on how quickly this thing develops. But already, this is the time of year when the Southeast Asian monsoon tends to develop. And having more action out in the Pacific, more convection, more rainfall and so on, tends to detract from the rainfall in the monsoons. And so it means that there's a real risk that the monsoons may be much weaker than normal, less rainfall all throughout Southeast Asia. And of course, this has very profound influences because 8 months of the year, it's dry. And they're very dependent upon the monsoon rains for all of their agriculture and growth of crops and so on. Mm. And so this is a major concern for that region.
0: And then how about Africa? What do different parts of Africa see in an El Nino year?
6: So it can get a bit more complicated then, and it depends a bit more on just what happens in the tropical Indian Ocean, for instance. So normally warm water from the Pacific flows into the tropical Indian Ocean, and this has an influence in eastern Africa in particular, and it can affect drought and flooding and also outbreaks of various kinds of diseases and insects that can cause problems. But each El Nino tends to be somewhat individual in character as to just how this plays out.
0: I mean, this is incredibly complex. Would it be accurate to say that no matter what, this El Nino is going to bring variability and instability, and it's hard to predict exactly how that will play out in different regions? Is that accurate?
6: These things tend to occur, you know, let's say once every 4 years or every 2 to 7 years. That means that during the El Nino, which tends to last overall for about a year, the weather patterns are quite different than most of the time. If you can plan for that, you can take advantage of it, and you can change the crops that you're growing or the way in which you're going about your activities like fishing and so on and what kind of fish you expect to get, then maybe you can take advantage of it. But otherwise, if you keep doing things the way you always do, then you could well run into major difficulties. And so pay attention to all of the information that's coming available from NOAA, for instance, or from other national weather services, including through the WMO, the World Meteorological Organization, and maybe take advantage rather than suffer the consequences.
0: Kevin, at this time when climate science is, in the U.S. at least, under attack, there's been attempts to dismantle ocean monitoring systems, dismantle the research done by your professional home, the National Center for Atmospheric Research. So how prepared do you think the U.S. and the world is for this year's El Nino?
6: Yes, it's a major concern. And the key monitoring system in the tropical Pacific Ocean is a series of moored buoys. They're actually moored to the bottom of the ocean, and they have to be in the tropics in the equatorial region because otherwise they drift away. And those are maintained by NOAA in particular, in conjunction with contributions from other nations. But if the NOAA contribution weakens, then the information flow also weakens. That happened during the pandemic, for instance, and there have been other instances where ship time was not available to service these and make sure that they're all up to snuff. And so this is a major concern. And so it's very important to monitor what is going on well and disseminate that information.
0: Kevin, we're tracking this El Nino at the same time that we're also tracking the ongoing climate crisis and, you know, global temperature continues to rise because of our greenhouse gas emissions. And so in the short term, what does an El Nino year mean in terms of the global temperature that we see?
6: So the global temperature is certainly going to be the highest on record from about now through next June. This is sort of the El Nino year, if you like. And then that's a question as to whether it's 2026 or 2027, which ends up being the warmest calendar year. And so this is a signature that global warming is alive and well and continuing, if you like. Global climate change is very much with us. We know it is caused primarily by human activities, the increases in particular of carbon dioxide in the atmosphere. Those concentrations are at the highest level ever, and we need to slow down the rates of those increases, which means cutting emissions of greenhouse gases, and that means avoiding fossil fuel burning in particular. This is a science question. This is not a political question, and we need to look after our homes, our global homes, the global warming. We need to get it under control. And there are prospects for doing that by employing more renewable energy in particular.
0: Kevin, what's the number one thing that you would like listeners to take away about this year's El Niño?
6: The El Niño is here. It's potentially getting to be strong, and it's going to have big consequences for weather all around the globe. Big changes in where the storms go and how they develop. Paying attention to the information that's available and the forecasts that are being made can allow you to adapt to and prepare for what is going on, plan for the consequences, and perhaps even take advantage of the changes that are apt to occur.
0: Kevin Trenberth is a distinguished scholar at the National Center for Atmospheric Research and a scientist at the University of Auckland in New Zealand. Thank you so much, Kevin.
6: You're most welcome.
0: Distinguished scholar at the National Center for Atmospheric Research and a scientist at the University of Auckland in New Zealand. Thank you so much, Kevin.
6: You're most welcome.
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4: It's Living on Earth. I'm Jenny Doring.
5: And I'm Paloma Beltran. As part of its hard line on immigration, the Trump administration is building out new sections of border barriers. And one of the sections recently under construction runs across a small Southern California mountain just east of San Diego called Tecate Peak. KPBS reporter Gustavo Solis says construction crews are destroying parts of a mountain that's sacred to the Kumeyaay people of California and Baja California.
6: The Kumeyaay name for Tecate Peak is Cuchama Mountain. And to them, the area along the U.S.-Mexico border near the Mexican city of Tecate is a sacred place. Norma Mesa Calles has spent her entire life around the mountain. She can tell you which plants cure an upset stomach, and which ones help you fall asleep.
7: La montaña es como un psicólogo para nosotros.
6: Mesa says that the mountain is like a therapist for the Kumeyaay. People hike up the mountain, sit on the smooth white boulders, and meditate. As a little girl, she remembers seeing grown-ups spend multiple days in silent contemplation up on that mountain, usually after a difficult divorce or a death in the family.
7: Cuando se le moría un divorcio, su familia, enfermo.
6: But some of those sacred stones, boulders that have been on that mountain for more than 100 million years, are gone, pulverized, to make way for a new section of President Donald Trump's border wall.
7: Y es muy importante la montaña que están destruyendo.
6: It's being destroyed before our eyes, Mesa says. Cuchama Mountain is technically protected in the National Register of Historic Places. Yet, this construction project was approved without a formal environmental review, which is normally required by the National Environmental Policy Act. Richard Kai is president of the Institute of the Americas.
8: In recent years, what has happened is that Department of Homeland Security has been able to secure successfully through legal means waivers on some of these border projects. And Congress has actually authorized multi-year funding for the border fence, which has allowed some of these projects to be fast-tracked.
6: Kai used to work for the EPA on cross-border affairs during the Clinton administration. He says the stones on Cuchama Mountain may have been saved had there been a typical review.
8: That would have allowed for considerations related to the cultural significance of Mount Cuchama.
6: He understands why the Trump administration waived these requirements. The process can take years and derail projects. For example, it took 10 years to complete a review of the CBX airport border crossing in Otay Mesa. But Kai says skipping these reviews altogether is a missed opportunity to potentially find eco-friendly alternatives.
8: In the 21st century, I think there are ways to explore technology solutions so that we can have a secure border, but at the same time address some of the biodiversity concerns and cultural heritage concerns.
6: Like Norma Mesa, Damian Vega grew up near the mountain. Vega works for the Rancho La Puerta Foundation, an organization that helped create a conservation easement on the Mexican side of the border. And part of that work involves teaching local children about the mountain.
9: That's the things that the kids learned here and the trail. And they also learn to meditate along with the walk. But all of these activities are stopped right now because how can they meditate with the noises that we have and the construction that we have in front of their eyes?
6: The foundation worked with multiple organizations in Mexico to conduct their own environmental feasibility study. They looked at everything from wildlife, natural habitats, vegetation, cultural sites, and even the risk of mudslides. Part of what makes this construction project so heartbreaking for the people of Tecate is

0: that they thought they'd done enough to protect it. Vega says that in the early 2000s, the Kumeyaay people and local conservationists worked hard with their counterparts in the U.S. to secure environmental protections on both sides of the border.
1: Through an MOU with the Bureau of Land Management, the BLM, and with the Forestry Department, we also try to convince them to protect the land, and we agree, both of the sides, both of the nations. So all of the mountain is naturally, is protected in terms of nature and biodiversity.
0: Baja California Secretary of Culture has asked the United States to stop detonating explosives on the mountain. And Mexico President Claudia Sheinbaum said in a press conference in April that her administration is looking into the matter. Meanwhile, in Tecate, Mesa does not expect construction to stop. She respects U.S. sovereignty and its right to defend their border, but views this episode as one more indignity for her people to overcome.
2: De por sí, desde cuando hemos sido pisoteados, hemos sido discriminados, hemos sido, pues, al final del y hemos resistido nosotros. Y también la montaña está resistiendo porque es una...
0: She says that the Kumeyaay people in Baja California have been stepped on and discriminated against most of her life. And through it all, they've always resisted. And the mountain will resist too.
3: Gustavo Solís reported this story for KPBS.
4: In a moment, how cemeteries can be safe havens for bees. But first, this note on emerging science from Living on Earth's Don Lyman.
5: The Latin name for the Greenland shark, Somnosus microcephalus, translates to small-headed sleeper. But these sluggish giants, which grow to 21 feet long and can weigh over a ton, are the longest living vertebrates on Earth. Scientists say these inhabitants of the cold waters of the North Atlantic and Arctic Oceans can live to be hundreds of years old. Radiocarbon dating of islands tissue of Greenland sharks that died when accidentally caught in fishing nets revealed one specimen that was estimated to be around 400 years old. Scientists also estimated that Greenland sharks grow very slowly, approximately 1 centimeter or 0.4 inches per year, and don't reach sexual maturity until they're about 150 years old. Biologist Lily Fogg and her research team at the University of Basel in Switzerland are trying to figure out how Greenland sharks live so long. To do so, they studied the sharks' eyes. It wasn't known if the sharks had much vision, and it was assumed that they might be severely visually impaired. Fogg and her colleagues analyzed the eye tissue from 10 Greenland sharks, some of which were about 150 years old. They found that the cellular and molecular components of their eyes, that the sharks used to see in the dim light of the deep ocean, were intact, probably due to enhanced activity of DNA repair genes, which likely keep tissues healthy over the long term. The tissue in the eyes also looked like it avoided the degradation of aging. Fogg said that figuring out how Greenland sharks live longer than other vertebrates could possibly help to treat failing organs in aging people someday. That's this week's Note on Emerging Science. I'm Don Lyman.
3: Many of us know the famous image of Winnie the Pooh holding onto a balloon, reaching his paw into a hive full of honeybees. But most bees don't produce honey, and most don't even live in colonies. Instead, they're solitary bees who build individual nests. These are the type of bees that Brian Danforth studies as a professor of entomology at Cornell University. His most recent paper details an astonishing finding of several million solitary bees in a cemetery in Ithaca, New York. Brian Danforth joins me now to discuss. Welcome to Living on Earth.
6: Thanks very much, Paloma.
3: So when I picture bees, the first thing that comes to mind is a buzzing hive. But you study solitary bees. How common are these solitary bees compared to social bees?
6: Yeah, that is the image I think many people have of a bee. You imagine a colony, you imagine a honeybee or a bumblebee, a queen, thousands of workers, aggressive stinging. The bees that I work on, the solitary bees, are much more docile. These are bees in which each female builds her own nest, provisions her brood cells with pollen and nectar, lays her own eggs, defends her nest from enemies, parasites, and predators, and then leaves her offspring to the next generation. So the image of a social bee is quite different from the kind of solitary bees that we work on. So we know that there are 21,000 described bee species on Earth, and that's probably an underestimate. You know, there may be 30,000 bees total. Of those 21,000 described bee species, 77% of them are solitary, 13% of them are brood parasites of those solitary bees, and then about 10% are social. So the social bees comprise a pretty small slice of that 21,000 total species. The vast majority are these solitary bees.
3: And you know in your study that solitary bees are important for pollination, but just how important are they?
6: It really depends on the crop. I'll give you a few examples. So in squash and pumpkin, for example, there is a single solitary bee species called Pepinapis pruinosa, which is a narrow host plant specialist on squash and pumpkin. And those are very effective pollinators. They are early morning bees, so they get out before any of the other wild or managed bees visit squash and pumpkin, and they're doing most of the squash and pumpkin pollination. We did a lot of work on the role of wild bees as apple pollinators in New York, because New York is a big producer of apples. We're the second largest producer of apples in the country. And for about a decade, my lab studied the role of wild bees as crop pollinators in apples. So this is something I know really well. And we were able to document 120 wild bee species visiting apples in New York State. That's about a quarter of the total number of bees in New York State. So a big slice of New York pollinators are actually visiting apple. And through the work of Mia Park, a graduate student at the time, we determined that the solitary bees are actually more effective on a per-visit basis as pollinators. So when they visit a flower, they deposit more pollen grains, and they're also more abundant in many apple orchards. So for the apples that I worked on, the wild bees are actually more important than honeybees. But there are certain crops that are really highly dependent on managed pollinators. So I would say the answer to your question is it really depends on the crop. But for the crops that I have worked on, the wild bees are very, very important. And they're doing all this work for free, by the way. These are not bees that you have to manage or you have to pay for. They're just out there in the environment doing their job.
3: Wow, amazing. So your study was conducted at a cemetery in Ithaca, New York. How did your team choose this location for your research?
6: So it turns out that the cemetery is just right off the edge of the Cornell campus. So we don't have to go very far to study these bees. But it really was just a random event. My technician at the time had the habit of parking her car at East Hill Plaza, the shopping center out there on the east side of campus. And on her way into work, she walked through the East Lawn Cemetery. And she did this in the spring of, I think it was 2022, and discovered that there were tons of bees over the lawn, clouds of bees flying over the surface of the cemetery. And she collected a few of these bees, brought them into the lab, and we immediately identified them as Andrina regularis, a solitary bee that we'd studied as an apple pollinator. We knew it was a fairly common bee in New York, but we didn't really know where it nested, and we certainly didn't know how large the nesting aggregations were. So this discovery allowed us then to dig into, no pun intended, dig into the biology of this bee. So we then did a follow-up study in 2023 where we used emergence traps to capture bees emerging from the soil at the very start of the season. And that allowed us to track the number of bees emerging over time, the sex ratio of the bees, the parasites emerging along with the host, and we were able to come up with this population estimate of 5.6 million bees.
3: Wow, that's a huge number. How surprising was that number to you?
6: So it was very surprising to me, although I will say that I would not at all be surprised if there were larger bee aggregations out there. It just turns out that this is the largest one that's ever been reported in the literature. And I'll put that number in perspective. So what does 5.6 million bees look like? It looks like 270 honeybee colonies. Imagine what that looks like, a whole lot of white boxes scattered across the landscape. It's also equivalent to four times the population of Manhattan, the human population of Manhattan.
3: Wow.
6: It's a large number, yes. There are a lot of bees.
3: What were the conditions in the cemetery that led to such a high concentration of bees?
6: We think that it's related to the soil texture. Ground nesting bees, just like humans, like to dig in soil that's kind of maintains its consistency. So the cemetery soil is what's called sandy loam. It's a very nice soil texture for digging. And we think that that's one of the reasons that these bees are particularly abundant at that site. And many cemeteries across the landscape in the eastern United States were sited on these sandy loam soils, because you could dig a 6-foot deep hole with a shovel in sandy loam soil, and this was before the advent of the backhoe. So we think that there is really something unique about that sort of soil texture, and now we're expanding our studies to look at other cemeteries around New York and see whether they have that kind of soil and whether they also host large numbers of solitary bees.
3: And part of your study analyzed parasite rates among bees. Talk to me about the parasites. What do they look like and how do they affect the bees?
6: Yeah, so we focused on the most common parasite of Andrina regularis, which it just turns out to be another bee. It's called Nomada imbricata. It's the nomad bee. We call them brood parasites, or you could call them cuckoo bees. They are very adept at sneaking into the nests of their host, laying an egg in the brood cell and hiding that egg in the wall of the brood cell, and then leaving, so the adult would leave. Meanwhile, the host bee continues to provision her brood cell. She lays her own egg, she closes up the brood cell, and then she's done with that brood cell. She will never go back into that brood cell. Meanwhile, the nomad bee egg hatches, it crawls across the pollen provisions, it kills the host egg or larva, and then it consumes the pollen and nectar that was gathered by the host. So it's a very devious strategy. It's very much like a cuckoo bird. It's a very common strategy in bees. As I said, about 13% of bee species are brood parasites, and they specialize on individual species or individual groups of bees as their particular host. And I should point out that these brood parasitic bees are really quite different looking from your normal bee. They are not hairy. They are very wasp-like. They're yellow and black. They're heavily armored. They live their life kind of just skulking around the nest site, you know, because they don't actually build a nest. They don't need to collect pollen and nectar for their offspring. So they're kind of drifters around the nest site. And then when they see the opportunity, they dive into a nest. So if you see wasp-like creatures flying low over the ground in an area where there are bees nesting, those might be brood parasites.
3: So you ended your study by discussing how cemeteries could be important for preserving biodiversity. Why do you think that is?
6: It turns out that there's a reasonable literature on this. A number of studies have been done in Europe looking at the fauna and flora of older inner city cemeteries in cities like Berlin. And it turns out that these cemeteries can host rare plants. They can host rare birds, rare salamanders. So cemeteries, I think, turn out to be these underappreciated biodiversity preserves. And that's because they're undisturbed. So once the cemetery is established, and most cemeteries are at least 200 to 300 years old, even in the eastern U.S., so these sites become preserves. They're no longer undergoing change. There's no building. There's no construction going on. And then in addition, there's low pesticide use in those cemeteries. So I really think that our study, but also some previous work done in Europe, suggests that cemeteries are these underappreciated refuges for biodiversity.
3: You know, what are the broader implications of your research in the cemetery regarding bees?
6: So I think the real take-home from our study at the East Lawn Cemetery is that nest sites are incredibly important conservation priorities, and that we need to be identifying these nest sites, protecting them, and educating people about their value. So as a result of that, we've started a project called Project GNB, or Project Ground Nesting Bee. It's a community science project. We run it through the iNaturalist platform. And we would like backyard naturalists, birders, people out for a walk with their dog to upload observations of nesting sites, if they see them, of these bees, so that we can map across the landscape where these nesting aggregations occur and therefore protect them. That's, I think, the main take home from our study.
3: Brian Danforth is a professor of entomology at Cornell University. Brian, thank you so much for joining us.
6: Thanks very much, Paloma. It's been a pleasure.
4: Coming up, where there are bees, there are flowers, and they're much more than just nice to look at or smell. 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
3: It's Living on Earth. I'm Paloma Beltran.
4: And I'm Jenny Doring. Early summer is peak flower season across the Northern Hemisphere. Lush peonies, delicate hydrangeas, and vibrant roses burst into bloom, filling gardens and parks with color and fragrance. But flowers are more than their beauty. They're actually some of the oldest beings on Earth, and they played a large role in shaping the natural world as we know it. David George Haskell is an author and biologist whose latest book is How Flowers Made Our World, the story of nature's revolutionaries. And he joined Living on Earth's Steve Curwood.
17: The title of your book refers to flowers as revolutionaries. Okay, what are you talking about? What's the revolution started by flowering plants? How exactly did they make our world, as you say?
18: Yes, the title sounds a little preposterous, but I really mean it. When flowers appeared on this planet, they swiftly transformed the nature of the planet and built most of the major habitats that we have with us today. Think about rainforests and prairies. They are built by flowering plants, and they catalyze the evolution of all sorts of major groups of animals, bees, butterflies, grazing mammals, and even the origin of our own species, Homo sapiens. And so they did make the ecological world as we know it. And yet, we often dismiss flowers as merely ornamental. They're pretty, but not powerful. They're beautiful, but not in charge. And in this book, I want to sort of reframe that and put flowers back at the center of the story of how our modern world came to be.
17: So having pollination, having sexual reproduction, means that plants can change, adapt, evolve. What is the genetic aspect of all of this? At one point in your book, you point out that flowers sometimes have more sets of genes than we do.
18: Yeah. So the beauty of flowers, the extra motherhood of flowers, these are things that we can see. Underneath the surface, there are innovations that we can't see without modern genetics. And this is one of the revolutions that's happened just in the last 10, 20 years, is that we now understand that flowering plants go through what I think of as genetic storms, where they massively increase the number of chromosomes. They double all the chromosomes or triple all the chromosomes inside their cells, which honestly is quite excessive. You don't need four or six copies of every chromosome to run a plant. But what those doublings do is that they mean that two of the chromosomes can do the work of running the plant, and the other two or four are free to explore. It's like a cross between a rave and a corporate brainstorming retreat. The usual rules of life, it sort of loosened up a little bit. So those genes on those chromosomes can mutate and explore new ways of doing photosynthesis, new ways of growing petals, producing aromas, massively increasing genetic diversity, which is the raw material of evolution, of adaptation, of resilience. And then after this big party of exploration, natural selection kicks in and trims the genome back, keeping the good ideas, keeping the good innovations, and throwing out the rest. Now, other organisms go through this kind of doubling, but it's especially prevalent in flowering plants because they have quite flexible development, so they can tolerate a certain amount of genetic shenanigans as they're developing and growing in a way that, say, a mammalian cell could not. By repeatedly going through these genetic storms, flowering plants have given themselves these boosts of genetic diversity that have helped them, particularly in times of environmental calamity, like when a meteorite strikes the Earth. These storms have been particularly important.
17: So you spent a fair amount of your time talking about magnolias in this book. What's so instructive about the magnolia?
18: So I'd start with the magnolia plant, and part of the reason for that, indeed, they're beautiful. I just love their aroma. It's like diving into a different sort of mental space to smell the magnolia flower. But magnolias also are portals into deep time because their overall structure, a bowl of petals with both male and female sexual parts within it, welcoming all kinds of different pollinators, is very little change in nearly 100 million years. So they're biologically bisexual in the same flower, which is very efficient because then any little insect that arrives can both bring pollen and take pollen away. And to this day, 90% of flowers still keep with that old formula for success of having male and female in the same bloom.
17: So at one point in your book, you call out Henry David Thoreau, saying that his call for self-reliance is, well, it's rather problematic in the case of flowers. What do you mean?
18: Yeah, so, I mean, of course, he was a beautiful writer and had lots of great, insightful things to say. But his call to sort of go it alone, to go out into the cabin and live by the labor of his hands alone, A, was a lie because his sisters and his mother were cooking for him and doing his laundry and so forth. So it was a sort of a fiction that he was spinning there in his writing. And B, in terms of biology, it really doesn't work. There is no species that has been able to go it alone and succeed. And what flowering plants do is give us a time-tested example over 100 million years of success through cooperation, success through building new relationships, primarily with pollinators and fruit dispersers, but also below ground with fungi and microbes, extending those pre-existing partnerships. So the Thoreau way of thinking, this sort of notion that the self is the fundamental unit of innovation and of progress, I think, doesn't really hold up in biology. And flowers are an extraordinary example of that.
17: So these plants aren't always nice to the rest of the ecosphere. I mean, what about deception and trickery by plants that are seeking pollination and the substrate that they sometimes use?
18: Absolutely. So I've emphasized cooperation, and indeed most interactions between flowers and their pollinators are cooperative. They both, the pollinator gets some nectar and pollen to eat, and the plant gets pollinated. But there are delicious dark threads running through this. And as is true in all sorts of stories of evolution, conflict and cooperation are in creative tension with one another. And orchids are a great example of this. So many orchids pretend that they have food to provide nectar and pollen to feed the insects, but really they have none. The storefront says, we're full, but once the insect goes into the store, there's no reward there, so the insect is being duped. But it gets worse because some orchids are sexual deceivers. They look and smell just like female wasps. And so the male wasps embrace the orchid flower, thinking that they're going to mate with a female of their own species, but they're just wasting their time. Instead, they get a dab of orchid pollen on the back of their head and they fly on and to another flower. And then others, like Jack and Jill in the pulpit, a common plant in much of the eastern United States, actually kills its pollinator. There are male flowers that little flies fly into it and pick up pollen, but when they enter a female flower, there's no exit hole and the little flies die inside the plant. So this, for me, is a suggestion that we should put the brakes on allegorizing nature too much. Nature is not a moral guide, or if we want it to be, we're going to be finding a sort of Baskin Robbins of different flavors to choose from.
17: So we as humans, you say, owe our very existence to the evolution of one family of flowering plants. Tell me, what is so powerful about grasses?
18: Yes, I mean, many of us don't even think of grasses as flowers, but if you've got allergies, you know very well that grasses do indeed produce flowers. And grasses are a fairly late arrival on the scene. They evolved after many other groups of flowering plants. And what they did was create new habitats like savannas and prairies and the steppes very productive habitats. They did so mostly by encouraging fire and later grazing animals. And our ancestors, say 10 million years ago, were happy primates living up in the trees of tropical forests. And then, I don't know why some of them had this idea of leaving that quite pleasant life, but they moved out of the forests into grasslands to become bipedal primates, walking on two legs, either eating grasses or eating animals like wildebeest that were eating the grasses. So without grasslands, our ancestors would still be up in the trees, as most other of our primate cousins are. So both millions of years ago in the evolution of our pre-human ancestors, grasslands were critically important. And in fact, the main catalytic stimulus for the evolution of our species. And then in the present day, wheat, maize, and rice form two-thirds of the calories we eat. So even today, we are grass apes, and we should be putting grasses on the altars of our places of worship to thank our original ecological creators. And I'd encourage listeners actually to use the zoom on your cell phone camera to look at some of the native grasses that we have here in North America and around the world. And that when you look close, the flowers are incredibly beautiful, particularly when they set seed. They're like these architectures made out of silvery strands in all kinds of different shades of brown. It's just absolutely gorgeous.
17: By the way, speaking of grasses, I was somewhat startled by your section about seagrasses and your assertion that they're so extremely important and really not understood. So why are they so important?
18: So seagrass is a kind of flowering plant that blooms underwater, extraordinary creatures, right? And they have special pollen grains that are designed to catch the ocean currents and spin back down into the seagrass meadow. Seagrasses grow wherever there is mud or sand extending out into the shallows of the ocean, so they ring many continents. They form the nurseries for many fish and shellfish and invertebrates, so they're really important for biodiversity. They're also incredible storehouses for carbon. A seagrass meadow can store per acre, per year, more carbon than the richest forest on Earth, sometimes 30 to 50 times more carbon. So they're great climate champions, they're biodiversity champions, but, you know, they don't look particularly impressive, right? They don't look as impressive as an old-growth forest or a rainforest, and yet they're a vital part of the ecosystem. In the 20th century, they declined by up to 7% per year globally. And the good thing is now there are some incredibly successful restoration projects that are bringing back these seagrass meadows back to some of their former glory, and also weaving awareness of even the existence of seagrass back into human consciousness. And also it's a reminder that the revolutionary power of flowers wasn't just limited to the terrestrial world. They also revolutionized the oceans. Green sea turtles, for example, feed mostly on seagrass meadows. So without seagrass, there'd be no charismatic marine reptiles swimming around, let alone all of the fish and other creatures that depend on them.
17: Much of the operation of flowers is done with aroma, with fragrance. What do you suppose that says about us as a species and how important smell is, even for humans, let alone the animals that can smell flower as part of their quest for pollination?
18: Well, I think smell is one of the most important senses in humans. And the sense of smell goes directly to the parts of our brain associated with memory and emotion. So smell is this way of connecting in a deeply emotional way to the living world, which I think is why we like floral aftershave perfumes, floral-scented candles, is that it's a way of becoming chimeric beings. I expressed my individuality myself, paradoxically, by hybridizing my aroma with that of a flower, which to me is a beautiful enactment of what flowers do for the rest of the ecosystem, which is draw unlikely species together into partnership. So in my book, I repeatedly emphasize the aromas of flowers because it's a delight that we can find just in the middle of the city, smelling flowers that are growing in parks or in department stores through floral perfumes, and reconnecting with aroma brings us back to our senses and brings us back to the present moment, because it's an experience of the moment that you hold on to in memory, but you can't carry with you, say, the way you take a photograph with your cell phone. So ephemerality is especially precious to me.
17: You invited us to play with flowers at the end of your book. What's one way to play with them?
18: So at the end of the book, I really wanted to encourage people to get hands-on and senses-on with flowers. It's wonderful to read about flowers, and I hope people find some interesting florid tales in the book. But the book ends deliberately with flowers' power to draw us out of ourselves into relationships. So making floral perfume in your own kitchen. The simplest is just to sit with a flower and use your imagination and senses to get into the flower's world. To whom is the flower speaking? What aromas is this flower producing? How did the flower get here? What role do humans have in this flower's well-being? This is essentially a floral meditation, and we all need a little bit more flower power in our lives right now. And so I'd encourage listeners just to take 15 minutes this week to sit with a flower, open your curiosity, unself yourself into the flower's world, and see where that curiosity and sensory connection will lead you.
17: Probably the first thing I'll do is sneeze, and then...
18: Right. The sneezing is part of the sensory connection.
17: David, why are flowers so important to humans in your view? Maybe you would read a section from your book about that.
18: Yeah, so I can read from page 255. This is the afterword on floral beauty and joy. When we take pleasure in a flower, we reclaim our inheritance as animals in a world made by flowers. Sensual indulgence and enjoyment of floral beauty are not frivolities. Flowers give us embodied experiences of the creativity and vitality that drive the grand narrative of life on Earth. Floral delight is deep, earthy beauty.
17: Before we go, David, you can tell me, what's your favorite flower?
18: My favorite flower are the tiny little weeds that grow up in the cracks in my driveway. I've got this very old cracked driveway in Atlanta, and there are a dozen different species of weed that grow from all around the world. And I admire and love those plants so much for their resilience and for the way that they launch beauty out of these unexpected places. And to me, that's embodied hope. Given half a chance, the floral world can remake the world, and we can cooperate with them. And so in the springtime, I literally lie down in my driveway with a little hand lens and look at these tiny little blooms that we often dismiss as mere weeds. But in fact, these are our kin and they're our creators. And they lift my spirits, and I look forward to their emergence in the cracks in the driveway every single year.
4: David George Haskell is a writer, biologist, and adjunct professor at Emory University in Atlanta. His book is called How Flowers Made Our World, The Story of Nature's Revolutionaries, and he spoke with Living on Earth's Steve Curwood.
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19: So definitely we need to look after moving our energy sector to renewables. But at the same time, we need to be working with Earth. The ecosystems, the forests, the wetlands, the prairies have huge capacity to sequester and store carbon dioxide. And in fact, some scientists estimate that when we do this, that we can actually draw down CO2 within the century to reasonable levels. So we got to be working on the reduced emission side, but we also got to be working on the increasing the sink side. And what my research shows is that we can do this, that there is incredible regenerative capacity in the forest and all ecosystems. They're wired to do this. As long as we are good stewards and we leave the seeds and the spores and the trees and the soil in good health, that Mother Earth will come back. With that recovery of the forest floor so quickly, that was, to me, was like, oh yeah, she's ready to do this. In restoring these forests, which are globally, we think that up there about 70% of them are underperforming or are damaged in some way, that if we restore them, do the work, then we can really have a big impact on greenhouse gases.
3: Mother Trees and more next time on Living on Earth. 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Our crew includes Naomi Ehrenberg, Mia DiLorenzo, Abby Edgecombe, Soyam Gagneja, Mark Kausch, Mark Seftlender, Don Lyman, Ashanti McLean, Nguyen Nguyen, Ainsley O'Neill, Sophia Pandelidis, Jake Rigo, Andrew Skerritt, Bella Smith,
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21: 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I'm Jenny Doring.
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26: I was born deaf, so people often ask me over the years, what do you hear? And I couldn't really answer because I didn't know what it was like to hear, so how can I compare? It was just the way life was for me, the way the world worked for me. So it's very natural for me not to hear in the way you would hear. Right. Lip reading came very naturally to me, very sensitive to vibration, the movement of air in the house. I could be upstairs and I could tell when somebody, a particular person, comes in the house because I can smell. Anyway, so I was very happy the way I was fine. I was a happy person.

0: So when I got the cochlear implant, they implanted electrodes. So I have 16 electrodes inserted in my cochlea. So that way the matches can be sent directly to my brain. It's a big surgery, you know, they draw a hole and, you know, they make a little bed for the magnet because I have a computer microchip.
1: You have a microchip in your head?
0: Yeah, it's inside.
1: And then that attaches by a magnet?
0: Yeah, the magnet on the outside to pick up the sound. Mm. But the sound goes in and then it processes through here, then it's sent through the computer microchip, through the electrodes, into my brain. So after the surgery, I had to wait 4 weeks for everything to sort of rest in place. And then I was turned on and I didn't hear anything. I thought, oh my God. But you know what? I could not hear sound, as we know. But I think what was happening with my brain didn't know what to do with the information. But all of a sudden,

0: that sound is electricity. And then I learned that sound is electricity. And then I learned that sound is electricity. And all the different sound moves differently inside your body. And I thought maybe I could sense it more because I didn't hear anything for over 30 years. So, for the third time, wow, these different sounds were doing different things in my body. So I have a battery, and it only lasts maybe 4 to 8 hours at a time. So when it goes off, all of a sudden, everything in my body is still. Yeah. And now I understand the term dead silence.
1: Ten years ago, my brother was born. While he was completely fine, the circumstances of his birth were a little bit unorthodox. First of all, my parents are lesbians, so getting pregnant is already difficult enough. But even with all of today's technology to help, my mom still couldn't get pregnant. She had tried every trick and every technique in the book, but still nothing was working.
2: We had been trying for a couple of years. I don't think I felt desperate, but I was willing to try. Maybe I did feel desperate. I was willing to try anything, and that was pretty crazy.
1: It took her almost 2 years to decide that she needed to do something a little bit unusual, supernatural even. She decided to go to see a psychic in Mexico that she found out about from a friend. He was famous for his miracles, and she thought he could help. So she packed her bags and headed down south with no idea what to expect.
2: We went to Mexico with a group of women and checked into a little rundown motel that was near the town where this psychic healer was. And his name was Jorge. So you would go early in the morning and you paid someone to take your blood pressure and they wrote down the number for you. And then you went somewhere else and you bought an egg that you were supposed to hold in your left hand. And then you waited for Jorge. And then he would arrive, not at any specific time, whenever he felt like it, at this little clinic. And you would tell him what you were there for, and he would take the egg and he would crack the egg into a glass of water, and he would look at it with a magnifying glass. And then he would proclaim a list of diagnoses that you had based on this egg that you held in your left hand. So I went in and I said I was having trouble having a baby or something like that. And when he looked at me, he said, "Where is the father?" And I said, "There is no father." And our facilitator was in this room and he looked at her and in a very, I would say, rude voice said, "Why do you bring me these women who don't know what they want?" And I said, "I know exactly what I want." And then he kind of shook his head and grabbed my egg and read off the diagnoses with an air of dismissal. And I walked out of there and I said to the facilitator's assistant, "I'm not having any surgeries. This is not a good place for me."
1: Now, my mom isn't usually the type to do this kind of thing. She's a doctor, and she doesn't usually like things that aren't all that concrete. She was really coming out of her comfort zone for this, and his response almost set her over the edge. But she really wanted a kid, and she would do anything for one. So she went back, and Jorge used the information he got from the egg to decide what surgery she needed. And when I say surgery, I mean psychic surgery. This is not surgery in the traditional sense.
3: How did it feel, and how did it make you feel?
2: Well, the actual psychic surgery hurt. You were blindfolded. You were laying on a table that hundreds of other people had laid on with, like, bad dirty foam. One of the people in our group said she was really afraid of getting lice or, you know, And I looked at her and said, lice is curable. Hepatitis B, hepatitis C, HIV. And those were my fears. And yet somehow I suspended them. Because, you know, it wasn't like he sterilized equipment between people. And you basically, he scratches the surface of your skin over where whatever surgery you're having is. And it feels like things are moving around inside you. He would scratch the surface, I think with some scissors, and then you heard him snipping and pulling kind of above your skin.
3: Did it have any lasting effects on you?
2: There's a scar that I have on my belly. When you looked at the scratch that day, the next day, it looked very shallow, very minor, less than something I would have gotten in the garden from trimming a tree, but Jeremy's 10, and 11 years later, it still shows up sometimes.
1: 2 months after the psychic surgery, my mother got pregnant. And she gave birth to a beautiful, healthy baby boy, my brother. Now, the real question is, did this surgery really help? Was there some kind of greater force at play, or was it all just in her head? I tried to get my mom to say what she thought about all this, and to this day, she isn't sure.
2: Well, I think I realized that trying to get pregnant had become very medical and very procedural, and I had lost the miracle of having a baby and all of that. So I do think it worked, because I think from my experiences, I got back the miracle, and I don't know that I would have gotten pregnant without that miracle.
3: Was it worth getting the surgery?
2: Your brother's very worth it.
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6: 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It was grayish white.
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9: It was on the news one night, and I had to go. So I drove down there right then. I just stopped whatever I was doing. I got in my car, and I drove down there.
6: And I walk all the way there. Everybody was running that way. The Virgin Mary, they said, appears in the wall of underneath the bridge of the Kennedy Expressway.
10: You see exactly the Virgin over there. The head and the body, completely.
9: I had no question in my mind about it, that that's what it was.
11: It was obvious.
6: They call it the Virgin Mary of Kennedy Expressway. Kennedy Virgin, they call it, really. Kennedy Virgin.
12: The Virgin Mary of the underpass.
13: Our Lady of the underpass.
10: The Virgin of the brick.
9: It's the bridge at Fullerton where the Kennedy goes over top. It's got to be a good 100 yards across.
12: As cathedral-like as you can possibly get for being underneath a 8-lane expressway. It's loud, constant.
5: It isn't just something you're seeing. It's something you're feeling because of all the noise.
9: Normally that noise from that traffic would have probably been overwhelming. I didn't even pay attention to it. I was just so entranced by this image.

0: And I said, it couldn't be. And then I realized, oh my God, what's the matter with me? God is with us.
1: I say, oh my God, it's the Virgin we hit.
0: People were taking a lot of candles all over, a lot of flowers and candles. And it was beautiful to see the faith of the people.
2: There was reverence here.
0: I always thank God and thank Mayor Daley. I don't know why I say Mayor Daley, because he was the only mayor, that he gave permission to do that with flowers and pictures.
3: I see it. It's a stain on the wall.
2: That was a stain. The shape that the stain took, that goes beyond a stain. Something happened here.
4: I think a person put it up.
0: If someone put that in there, probably God permitted. If he put it there, it's because God permitted.
4: After all these years, people still put candles and flowers.
2: It's going to probably be remembered forever.

Miracle in Gray and White was produced by Katie Clarkson and is an official favorite from the 2012 Third Coast Short Docs Challenge. This audio challenge invited anyone and everyone to produce short stories that followed specific rules. 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You can hear all 180 short docs and more than 1,000 other stories at thirdcoastfestival.org.

0: Welcome to USC Annenberg's This California Life. I'm Megan Donis. This season, we document Altadena after the fires, following this remarkable community as it recovers and rebuilds. As part of our series, we collaborated with the Charlotta Bass Journalism and Justice Lab at USC. And in our next story, Bass fellow Daniela Lake explores what the Black community in Altadena can learn from another thriving Black community consumed by fire during the Tulsa Race Massacre of 1921.
1: And we start coming further across Altadena.
0: Daniela Lake explores what the Black community in Altadena can learn from another thriving Black community consumed by fire during the Tulsa Race Massacre of 1921.
1: And we start coming further across Altadena Drive, and that's when we were literally like you're

0: You're listening to Rooted in Recovery, a podcast series from the USC Charlotta Bass Lab, exploring how Altadena's Black community is recovering after the devastating Eden fire. I'm Daniela Lake, a master's student in journalism at USC and Bass Lab fellow. Each episode will highlight a different piece of the story, from Black food culture to mental health, memory, and rebuilding. But in this first episode, we begin with the fire itself.
1: That's when the wind really started cranking. And I was like, you know what? We're in trouble. This is bad. And then you could hear the radio and you could hear them start calling out streets going, wait a minute, that's impossible for the fire to have gone down that far. Now it's into the community. Now it's no longer a hillside or a brush fire.
0: That's Keith Holloway, a Pasadena fire engineer. His station was one of the first at the scene of the fire.
1: The wind was blowing so hard a couple times, I had to literally back up because I couldn't walk forward. It was blowing all the stuff in my face. I couldn't see, so I had to back into the fire and back into the houses. Everything was on fire. I mean, literally, it was like looking or standing inside of a glowing toaster.
0: He's been a firefighter for over 40 years. He's seen a lot of disasters, but nothing like the Eden fire.
1: I was here for the Northridge earthquake, all the whole Y2K funny business. I mean, a lot of stuff. The LA riots after they had the verdict for Rodney King. I was here for all that stuff. So I've seen some things, but nothing ever to that magnitude. It's unrecognizable. Looked like somebody dropped an atomic bomb. It was an experience, definitely an apocalyptic experience.
0: Altadena residents, like the Wilson family, would also describe the Eden fire as apocalyptic.
2: And you can literally see everything was just burning. Everything just from the mountains down to almost Muir High School was just on fire. So once I went up, turned the corner, and the church was on fire.
0: The Eden fire burned over 9,000 structures. 6,000 of those were family homes. Like many residents who lost their home and place of work, Reverend Andre Wilson lost both his home and church to the Eden fire. He's served as the pastor of Altadena United Methodist Church for almost a decade.
2: In order to process it, you have to be alone. And when you're moving like this, you don't really have time to process it. I've been moving, trying to get checking on congregation members, trying to find new facilities, trying to get aid. So you really hadn't had time to process it. I went by yesterday to try to process. And even then, people were yelling at me, hey, get your head up. It's gonna be okay. It's hard to process because people really want you to be better, and they actually don't really understand that mourning is a good part of healing.
3: For many of us, we're not really sure like what day it is. You know, it is like you're grieving, someone's died, and so life continues, but you're sort of in a daydream sort of state. You're exhausted, you have a lot of moving parts. You're not in your home element. You're in a new place, or you're in someone else's home, or you're in a new place. And then your church home is gone.
0: That's Heather Wilson. The Wilson family is staying with relatives as they recover.
3: So everyone's routine who's been affected is upside down. And yet people kind of expect you to act like none of this has happened, and you still have obligations to fulfill. So it's a balancing act.
2: I know everybody in that neighborhood. I grew up in Altadena. That's everybody I know. So that compounds it, because even people that aren't part of the church, I know have lost homes. So it's just surreal. Everybody you know has lost something.
0: When visiting Altadena now, some streets like Lincoln Avenue appear somewhat normal at first. One sign reads, $40 for 2 weeks of yoga. And some restaurants, like Perry's Joint, are still open. But then you turn the corner on a street like Altadena Drive, and you're hit with the devastation. Avison Charter Schools is burned, and for some homes, all that's left are the front staircase and chimney. For one house, it's the washer and dryer. But what was Altadena like before this devastation? Because of the fire, some people were learning for the first time that Altadena was 18% Black and that it had a thriving Black

0: Black community with Black-owned businesses and Black homeowners. Heather Wilson recalls her first impression of Altadena back when she was visiting her childhood friend.
1: When I was about 8 or 9, we went over to her house, and her father was a dentist. And, you know, I was walking around, and she had a nice home, and there were, like, Black people around. And where I was raised, that just, they were not there. And so it was so refreshing as a little girl to see your, just regular Black folk walking around, living their lives, being teachers and doctors and dentists or whatever. And that was really just a beautiful thing for me as a little Black girl in an area that I didn't see a lot of people that looked like me. So it was a very, very special and unique place. And over time, because of the beauty by the mountains, you had more and more people, Latinos and Asians and whites and Armenians, kind of slowly move in. And so it was it's a very multicultural, but has a really strong African American history here. And that's really, really special, especially in Southern California. And it's also unique because, as he was saying, in Southern California, we tend to be very segregated when we go home. There's tons of everything in SoCal, but at home, most neighborhoods are all one thing or another. And so Altadena was really, really unique in that, not only for the history of having the middle-class Blacks there, but also later on to being such a welcoming place for all persons to come. And it's a really beautiful thing. One of the reasons we really appreciate when my daughter goes to school, you have a bit of everything. And you don't see that a lot in LA.
0: Similarly, attorney Lee Merritt, a civil rights attorney, reflected on how seeing Altadena's Black community positively impacted his upbringing. He's known for his work on racial justice, including cases related to police brutality and hate crimes, such as when 25-year-old Ahmaud Arbery was shot and killed by 3 white men in Georgia back in 2020. Attorney Merritt represented Ahmaud Arbery's family. It was a case that, along with the murder of Breonna Taylor and George Floyd, sparked national outrage in 2020. Attorney Merritt said that being introduced to the Black community in Altadena changed his life trajectory.
2: In high school, I was adopted by my grandmother who lived in Pasadena. And it was really a turning point in my life because she was pulling me out of suspension, expulsion in my prior school, gang violence, and a number of other things. I was introduced to this cocoon of a community in Altadena, Pasadena. And this was a Black middle-class community with folks who, for example, were connected to Morehouse College, where I eventually went to school, where there were African-Americans who were invested in the arts, who owned property, and introduced me to a new, I guess, a Black experience that I didn't know existed. Mine was rooted in incarceration and gang violence, etc. And so this opportunity, when I was 14 or 15 transitioning into high school, was really something that put me on a path to be able to be not only have access to some of our higher learning institutions, but to be a better representative of our community as a whole.
0: But now many of those Black families are displaced. But this isn't the first time a thriving Black community was destroyed by fire. To understand Altadena's future, let's look at our past. The Tulsa Race Massacre. In the early 1900s, Tulsa, Oklahoma had its own thriving Black neighborhood located in Tulsa's Greenwood District.
3: They called it Black Wall Street because it had almost 200 businesses.
0: Black Wall Street was a bustling hub for Black entrepreneurship. It was home to Black-owned shops, hotels, theaters, but all of that was torn apart overnight in 1921. When a white mob stormed into Black Wall Street, setting fire to everything in its path, burning homes and businesses. It's believed to be the worst incident of racial violence in American history.
3: We're talking about a community that was devastated in over less than 48 hours, over 1,550 homes and businesses destroyed. 1,500. And 50 homes and businesses destroyed. They talk about up to 300 people died, but what we do know is actually 3,000 people were disappeared, never to be heard from again.
0: Attorney DeMario Solomon Simmons represents the last living survivors of the Tulsa Race Massacre. He's also the founder of Justice for Greenwood, an organization formed almost 100 years after the massacre to get justice and reparations for the Greenwood community, which was never the same after the massacre.
3: Not one of those businesses that were impacted by the massacre are operating today. So there should be funding and consulting services for descendants to be able to build businesses back up.
0: Although the Black community in Tulsa was devastated by racial violence and Altadena was ravaged by a natural disaster, both were prosperous Black communities that were ultimately consumed by fire.
3: I think some of the parallels that we see in rebuilding is that they're going to have some of the same challenges dealing with insurance, or either not having enough insurance and not being able to get the proper information to the insurance companies. Another thing that we see that's still plaguing Greenwood today that I think is going to be a problem in Altadena and Black communities across this nation, many of these people have been living in these homes for decades, but they don't actually own the homes, meaning that they have received these homes passed down from their families, but they didn't do the proper estate planning. They haven't done proper probate. And that's a big problem that we see in Tulsa, but throughout this nation. And we actually have a program with Justice for Greenwood to address that.
0: Even in the face of these challenges, there's still hope in rebuilding.
3: I want the people of Altadena to understand that they can rebuild, and they should rebuild, and they should rebuild even forward thinking and better than what they had before. And you have to come into that mind state once you start the rebuilding. Come together as a community and say, what do we want this community to look like again? And make sure that they are standing together to not allow the vultures and the predators that want to come in and swoop up the land and get the land for cheap because people are, you know, desperate. You know, you lose everything overnight. That is something that, if it hasn't happened to you, it's very difficult to even imagine. So people are desperate. People need to live their life today. But I hope the people of Altadena can take the example of Greenwood to stick together and fight to keep the land that's been in their family for so long.
0: Even in the devastation, the birds are still chirping in Altadena. And on some lawns, grass is starting to grow again.
1: Altadena, I believe, will never be the same as it was before the fires. And it doesn't mean it's going to be worse, but it's going to be different. I do hope that it will be still a home, a beautiful place where all people can come together, Blacks and whites, and feel at home and comfortable. That is my hope.
0: The congregation of Altadena United Methodist Church has found a temporary home at Scott United Methodist Church in Pasadena. After the fires, they came together to worship and support each other.
4: Look at your neighbor. Say, neighbor, I need you.
0: Members of Altadena United Methodist Church call their church family home of the abundant life.
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0: 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I'm Daniela Lake. 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
6: This story was reported and produced by Daniela Lake with sound mixing by Rebecca Katz. 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

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I'm always happy to take on new cases.

0: she, you know, she really kind of lost it. She's like, stop pushing. It will end our friendship if you come.
1: From CBC, this is Love Me, a show about the messiness of human connection. Episode 2, Shame. I once broke up with a friend of mine because she became too chronically sad. I couldn't take it anymore. You know, when we first met, we had a really great time together. We would have these adventures and we'd be giggling and laughing the whole way through. And little by little, her sadness started creeping in. She was always lamenting that her career really wasn't working out the way she wanted it to, and that she couldn't find a boyfriend, and she wanted kids, and she didn't know if she'd get to have kids, and it became debilitating. There was this one time when I was dropping her off after having dinner, and we were parked in front of her house, and she just wasn't getting out of the car. You know, she was just waiting. And I was thinking, like, what is this? Are we going to kiss? Is this a date? Like, what is going on? And then I realized, no, she's just lonely. And she doesn't want the night to end. She doesn't want to go in the house alone. In the end, I just couldn't handle her neediness. So I let more time go by between visits. And then I stopped taking her calls. I never told her why. And I'm ashamed of that. Ashamed I wasn't a better friend.
0: My best friend is a woman I've never met. I mean, like, you have your high school best friend, you have your college best friend. I had a maid of honor at my wedding, but Kate is my functional best friend. She's the person I call when stuff goes wrong. She's the person I call if I need to vent or I need to cry or I just need somebody to listen to what's going on in my life. 4 years ago, we met in an online writing group. We both hated all the same stuff. At first, we talked by private message and email, and then one night, I needed feedback on a piece, and she let me call her at 1 o'clock in the morning and read the story to her. And ever since, we've talked every day. Kate always picks up. She's always home. And this is because one of the first things she ever told me, she said she was circus freak fat. She's housebound. She lives in a house in Louisiana that she inherited from her parents. Both her parents were hoarders. So she lives surrounded by giant piles of stuff. And about 6 years ago, 2 years before we met, her health deteriorated and it got hard to walk. So she left her job at the power company, cashed out her retirement, and basically went home to die. She couldn't even take out her own garbage. Like, every so often she would order pizza. She could only eat food that delivered. And when the pizza guy came, he would take her trash can to the curb. And then the next time she ordered something off Amazon, the UPS delivery guy would bring the garbage can back up from the curb. Kate doesn't get out much, but I get out a lot. And Kate and I have this thing where everywhere I go, I call her from someplace interesting and I turn in a circle and I tell her everything I see. So I go to Alaska, to South Africa, to Nepal. And I was at Manakamana, this temple on a mountaintop in Nepal. And I call her up and turn a quarter turn. And I'm like, in front of me, there's, you know, all these offering tables covered with like red and gold fabric. And I turn a quarter turn and there's this pen full of black goats. And I hold up the phone so she can hear the temple bells. She tells me I'm her window on the world. As I'm learning what her daily life is like, you know, as I'm learning stuff like she really missed fruit because nobody delivers fruit. You know, it's the one thing Amazon doesn't sell. You know, as I'm learning that, you know, there's 6 buckets of fishing baubles in the carport, but she can't throw them away because she remembers tying fishing baubles with her dad when she was a little kid. I start thinking, well, maybe I can help with this. You know, I mean, I'm reasonably able-bodied and I travel all over the world for my job and I go through the American South a lot. And I say, I have a week week between Florida and Tennessee. Could I come take out some boxes for you? And she says, you're funny. I call her from Edmonton. She spends like a week listening to me whine and then helps me break up. I call her from Michigan and she helps me get divorced. I send her the manuscript of my novel and she reads all of it 3 times, 2.5 times more than my mom. One year in August, she said she was really hot. Her air conditioner had broken. And I said, I could come help with that. I probably wouldn't even have to come in the house. And she, you know, she really kind of lost it. She's like, stop pushing. It will end our friendship if you come. She was afraid that if I saw her body, if I saw her house, if I saw her, that I wouldn't like her anymore, that I wouldn't be her friend anymore. And I think that as well as all the boxes, she just had this giant hoard of shame. We would have these conversations where she would say something like, I think I'll go to the door today. And it took like an hour because she would have to crawl there. And after, you know, a few rounds of I'd like to come and help you, you know, no, don't come. I finally was like, you know, I have to do this. I have to go and help my friend. And I ended up in this little town in Arkansas that was less than an hour away from where Kate lived in Louisiana. And I thought, I am going to do this right. And, you know, she'd had some trouble with deliveries going to the back door because the back door was inaccessible and she would like wait all day at the front door and then discover that they had left the delivery at the back door. And so I like print out this handy little sign that says, take all deliveries to front. And I get my sign laminated and I buy some oranges and some apples and I buy bananas that are still green so that they will last. And I Google map her house and I pick up the phone to be like, you know, ready or not, here I come. She picks up. She always picks up. And she says, hey, is everything okay? And I realize in that moment that the price of having Kate on the other end of the line is letting her stay at the other end of the line. That as long as we never meet, she can be the person who helps me instead of a person who needs help. I put the fruit in the fridge, I put the sign in the garbage, and I say, no reason, just called to say hi.

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1: 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If you love Love Me the way Love Me loves you, please review us on iTunes. I know everyone asks for it, but it really helps. It would mean a lot. I'm Lou Olkowski. Thanks for listening.
2: When Leanne Howe watches movies about alien invasions, all she can think about is the arrival of white men to North America.
3: Remember these aliens that come in, they want to take our space, they want to use our minerals, or they just want to wipe us out and farm other kinds of alien things.
2: Howe is a member of the Choctaw Nation, and she's a professor of Native American Studies.
3: And notice what happens to the aliens. They get kicked up, beat up, and driven off, or, oh, here's the other one. Sometimes they get sick with a cold, and all of them die.
4: You know, I'm seeing it through different eyes. A lot of people look at the invasion movies and they think of, you know, communism or the great threats from Russia. But I'm seeing what happened in this land. I mean, we had a Holocaust here.
2: As a Native American, Owl Going Back takes these films very personally. He's a writer of science fiction and horror.
4: You had primitive Native people looking upon these basically God-type men arriving in sailing ships wearing coats of armor that were shiny in the sun to people who didn't have any metals. The Natives have never seen that.
2: Whether you're watching a movie like Pocahontas or Independence Day, there's always a scene of first contact between the indigenous people and the visitors.
5: The sky? No. From England. The land to the east.
2: Do they come in peace? What's their agenda?
5: Leave. There won't be any leaving till spring.
2: A moment of awe is shattered by an act of violence.
5: Gunpowder.
4: Which would be comparable to the ray guns in War of the Worlds.
6: We'd be the first to make contact with them.
2: The humans wave a white flag at the Martians.
7: Everybody understands when you wave the white flag, you want to be friends.
2: But the humans still get zapped.
4: Yeah. And it reminds me so much of the Sand Creek Massacre, which took place in the Colorado Territory. And the chief stood under an American flag. And not only was he under an American flag, but he also ran up a white flag. And a lot of the people were cut down. And, you know, it didn't help the Native Americans during that massacre, and it certainly didn't help the people in War of the Worlds.
2: So when audiences are watching The Day the Earth Stood Still this weekend, how many of them are going to think, huh, I wonder if this is what it was like when the Native Americans saw the Europeans for the first time? Leanne Howe does not expect audiences to make that connection. She says it's part of a cultural amnesia, a nationalistic game that she calls playing Indian. It started with the Boston Tea Party, when colonists revolted against the British by dressing up as Mohawks.
3: If you are no longer British, what are you? And so the best way to do that was to dress up and play Indian. In the science fiction genre, it's really easy because now the Earth is being invaded by these great ships from another land, and the Americans stand in for homegrown Earthling.
2: This desire to play Indian, she sees it a lot.
3: People will come up to you and say, I was an Indian in another life. I'm generally left speechless.
2: Professor Despina Kakudaki studies science fiction narratives. She takes a more psychological approach to understanding this paradox.
8: It's hard to be in both positions where you are saying, oh, I see, I am inhabiting the position of the Native Americans here, and that is giving me an insight of the historical experience that they had. If you are them, you're them. You took over their position in terms of the narrative, and it also makes the original victim disappear somehow.
2: Of course, the humans usually beat back the aliens in the end. But Professor Kakudaki would love to see a movie where neither side wins.
8: It would have to have lots of meetings. It would have to have a lot of frustrated people who hate each other's guts, but somehow the next day they realize that maybe something is to be gained here. Maybe we talk some more.
2: Tedious negotiation is not the stuff of a Hollywood blockbuster. Leanne Howe knows that from her own tribe's history.
3: The French really are the first people that we adopted as Choctaw people. And We negotiate with them over a particular problem for 22 years, and the French have nearly gone mad. And in the end, the Choctaws finally lose all patience and go to war and hang their intestines in trees after we've killed them. It's not great filming.
2: It's hard to see yourself as the bad guy, no matter what your role would have been in history. Leanne Howe turned the alien invasion genre on its head. She wrote a play about American Indians who build a spaceship and search for a new planet. They end up on Mars. The land is already inhabited by little green men. And amazingly, there's no conflict between the Indians and the Martians.
3: No, we get married. And so everybody sings and dances, and that's the end of the show. Mm-hmm. So you have a fusion of red and green, like Christmas.
2: So there's no fighting at all? There's no misunderstandings?
3: Oh, no. Our diplomacy skills save the day.
2: I believe that laugh was a wink. For Studio 360, I'm Eric Molinsky.

0: This is Bird Note. Ornithologist and poet J. Drew Lanham often writes about his experience as a Black man in the outdoors, both the joy of being in nature and the racism he faces in the field. Sometimes that's led him to bird in places that others might overlook. And one time, looking for sparrows inspired a poem celebrating these little brown birds.
1: Sparrow envy. Were I the sparrow, brown-backed, skittish, and small, I would find haven in thorniest thickets, search far and wide for fields lain fallow, treasure the unkempt, worship the unmown, covet the weed-strewn row. I would slink between sedges, chip unseen from brambles, skulk deep within hedges, and desire the ditches grown wild. I would find great joy in the mist-sodden morning, sing humble pleas from the highest weeds, and plead for the gray days to stay.
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3: From PRX's Radiotopia, this is Radio Diaries. I'm Joe Richman. This is episode 5 of our new series, Hunker Down Diaries, stories about ordinary life in extraordinary times. Today on the show, what it's like to be in lockdown when you're locked up. Coronavirus cases are on the rise across the country, and the 5 largest clusters of the virus are in correctional institutions. This isn't a surprise. Prisons are often overcrowded, social distancing is difficult, bathrooms and public spaces are shared by hundreds of inmates. Guards are constantly going in and out. In a pandemic, prison is probably the worst place a person could be. Robbie Pollack spent 8 years in New York State prisons. Recently, he spoke with his friend Mo Mansouri, who has been incarcerated since 2007. Mansouri is currently serving his time at Sing Sing, a maximum security prison in upstate New York, where 4 inmates have died of COVID-19.
4: This call is subject to recording and monitoring. To accept charges, press 1.
3: They talked about the deadly impact of the coronavirus behind bars, and they recorded the call.
4: You may start the conversation now.
5: Hello.
6: Robbie.
5: Hey.
6: Hey, what's up? How are you?
5: Good. Watching the world blow up. Quite honestly, I've been thinking about you and everything that's been going on.
6: Right,
5: The hell are you getting through it?
6: Well, let's put it this way. I was woken up this morning to an officer screaming, "Shoot all these animals," and then deliberately ringing the bell to rile people up, knowing that people in here are trying their best to restrain themselves, right? So yeah, to answer to your question, this is what we're going through in the middle of a pandemic.
5: So how far apart are the phones and where you are?
6: Right now, I'm probably about 4 feet away from someone, and there's no divider. We're outdoors, though, so that maybe helps. Most of the phones are in the yard, but they're not 6 feet apart. Right. So now the new rule is you have to have a mask on when you're on the phone. But it's hard because if you wear a mask when you're on the phone, it muffles what you say.
5: Let me ask you, do you remember exactly when you heard about the coronavirus for the first time?
6: Yeah. We heard it on the news, and we heard that, something's going on in the city. And mind you, the city is like 20 minutes away from here. March 14th is when they officially shut us down. And I remember because we were walking back from the library and, we're joking about it. And the officer behind us says, "Listen, man, you don't know how serious it is. Don't be surprised if things go sideways really fast." And as soon as we came into our block, lockdown. A week and a half later, one of the guys I was walking with dies.
5: How did it all start? How did it play out? Like, things were normal and then they weren't.
6: the first person who I knew got sick was an older gentleman in my block. He's probably 40 feet away from my cell. This person has to be sent to a hospital and put on a respirator, and they were 40 feet away from my cell. So whatever got them sick is probably still here. And so it was fear. You're on instant high alert. But then I found out that my friend Carter died. And so it's like it doesn't stop. It's like this constant evolving flower of bull that keeps on just like, here's a new bloom, here's a new blossom. Here you go, smell this, smell that, you know?
5: I feel like I would want to barricade my cell, like legit, from germs. How do you even do that?
6: Yeah, we're behind bars, we're not behind doors. You have to say, okay, well, I know that a blanket is not like a 7-micron filter, but if I take like a sheet blanket and wrap it together, maybe any sneezes or coughs can be like pushed out and blocked. You know what I'm saying?
5: I hear you.
6: I call it my cell mask.
5: I'm sorry. It's not funny, but it sounds extreme. It's so crazy. Oh my God.
6: I say it like, you know, jokingly, but it really isn't. You have to do your own contact tracing. You have to be able to understand who's around you, who's going to be sick around you, who's potentially going to be sick around you, right? It's like you have to constantly, like, play three-dimensional chess. Like, dude, you might be sick. Get away from me. Don't walk up on me. Don't even breathe my air. You know, it sounds crazy when you say that, but all the decorum of trying to, like, be respectful, there's, like, new rules to that.
5: I think that's a big deal. I don't think people understand how hard it is to get culture inside prison to, like, move from here to there.
6: Right.
5: Yeah. And everybody has, like, a vested interest in this change.
6: Yeah, because, you know, you want to stay alive. So this is the new reality. The new reality is now you can walk around with masks. No one has ever thought it's going to be a thing where you're going to be walking around with face masks in prison.
5: I hear you.
6: This is where being an introvert, not being a social person, might actually help. In this environment, at the very least, it might keep you alive.
5: Ah, man. My cat is being very vocal.
6: Is that a Siamese?
5: He's a black cat, found on the street as a baby.
6: Okay. When you say Black Lives Matter, you're not saying just humans. So you might be thinking
5: something
7: else. Yo. You have 1 minute left.
5: Oh, my God.
6: Listen, I'm going to ask you for a favor, because all we have to do in here, all we can do right now, is just stay in ourselves, maybe watch a little bit of TV and read. And you just send me a book.
5: Send you a book. Yeah, I know which one you're ready to send.
6: All right?
5: All right. I love you, bro. All
6: right, brother. Stay safe out there.
5: Later.
6: Bye.

0: Mo Mansouri is incarcerated at Sing Sing Correctional Facility. His friend Robbie Pollack lives in Queens and manages the prison writing program at Pen America. This story was produced by reporter Daniel Gross. He's also a contributor to The New Yorker. The Radio Diaries team includes Nellie Gillis, Sarah Kate Kramer, and myself. Our editors are Deborah George and Ben Shapiro. 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In the coming weeks, we'll have stories about funeral directors on the front line and the toll of the pandemic on a pizzeria. I'm Joe Richman. We'll be back soon with another Hunker Down Diary.
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1: And that's what Suzanne and I used to do at dinner. 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
2: This is Happy, the podcast. I'm Sean Rasmussen. People love the internet, social media, and their smartphones, and are spending more and more time with them. But many enthusiastic users, like Toronto City worker Scott Cully, are now wondering if it's a good thing.
1: It only satisfies you in a very superficial and brief way, and so you have to keep going back for it, and keep going back for it, and keep going back. And ultimately, it doesn't make you happy. It makes you feel like you're being consumed. Or makes you feel consumed. I feel consumed by it.
2: Or like Vancouver-based writer Igrani Yu.
3: Ostensibly, there's supposed to be tools to help us communicate better. But at some point, it stopped being something that I was really comfortably in control of, and it became something that I was, like, compulsively checking.
2: Igrani and Scott are thoughtful, self-aware people who are struggling and sometimes failing to keep a healthy balance with the media in their lives.
3: I think there's something about the pace of the information that's coming at you, and then that sort of leads you to feel like you need to react to things faster, when you don't actually. Just because the information is coming at you faster doesn't mean that you have to have an answer for it any faster.
2: At a fundamental level, Igrani and Scott are asking themselves, is all this media making me happier or my life better? Scott, who's big into news feeds and shopping for gear online, expresses it this way.
1: It's funny because I know more stuff, but I'm less fulfilled by it. Knowing more isn't making me happier. Knowing about the latest cameras or gadgets or computers or iPhones or whatever that's coming out doesn't ultimately satisfy me in the end.
2: Because of the pervasive nature of new media, it's not always easy to pull back and get the perspective required to make healthy choices. Interactive media is everywhere these days, at work, at home, in our pockets. It seems, as a culture, we haven't really caught up emotionally with the technology.
4: Hi, my name is Ariel Reamer. I'm a web designer and startup entrepreneur, and I also happen to be an Orthodox Jew. Anything else? That's what I am. I'm a father of four, and I'm addicted to the internet. I'm on the internet anywhere between 12 to 15 hours a day. I'm pretty much digitally connected to the world.
2: As an Orthodox Jew, Ariel Reamer has a mechanism built into his life, the Sabbath, that ensures that at least once a week, he curbs his excessive internet use. For better or for worse, from Friday sundown to Saturday sundown, he disconnects.
4: It was actually a couple of weeks ago, we had this major problem on one of my projects about, you know, 15 minutes before the Sabbath started. And I was freaking out, you know, trying to do everything I could possibly do, you know, sending my employees emails right before the Sabbath saying, we got to get this fixed ASAP. You know, the second the Sabbath came around, my phone comes off, my computer shuts down, and I have no clue if it's going to get fixed. I have no clue if I'm going to be in deep trouble by the time Saturday night comes around. But the one nice thing is that I actually take my mind off of it. And really, it was my wife who says, there's nothing you could do, so just forget about it. And in the back of my mind, I'm probably thinking about, oh no, I can't, like, what's going to happen Saturday night? But it is nice to kind of walk away and get that break.
2: The ancient ritual of Shabbat, the Sabbath, turns out to be pretty useful in the 21st century. But few of us have a support system like Ariel to keep our media use in check, which is why Scott and Igrani are looking for ways to get a better balance, starting with a media fast.
3: So I'm taking a road trip. I'm going to the interior of BC, and I plan on disconnecting. So I'll bring a camera, but I won't bring my phone. But, you know, work has been really busy, and so I was like, well, you know, maybe I'll just start a week early and, you know, actually get some work done instead of sort of feeling frazzled and distracted all day. So I pushed it back a week. So I started on Sunday night, so it'll be 3 weeks, basically, this week, next week when I'm traveling, and then the following week, because I often find that coming back from vacation, re-entry to sort of your everyday life can be tricky, and I've always found that social media just made that worse, because suddenly you feel compelled to catch up on all the stuff that you missed, and it's just much more... It's like another world on top of your world that you feel like you need to adjust to. So it's going to be 3 weeks, basically, of no social media.
2: Scott is going to attempt to do a full media fast right at home.
1: I decided I was going to dedicate an entire week to no media. And for me at that time, no media meant originally meant no internet, which includes no Facebook, no Twitter, stuff like that. No television. The only, you know, media that we would say that I was allowed to use was I could listen to music and I could read books, but I couldn't watch news on TV or listen to the radio or read newspapers. My plan was to do it from Monday to Saturday, and then I was going to allow myself to have a media day on Sunday morning where I could go back and look at all the stuff that I missed during the week.
3: The fact that I couldn't check social media, like it was just off the table, was suddenly like my to-do list felt like it was, you know, half the length, because I didn't have to struggle with this, like, oh, I'll just check really quickly, or I just have to check this one thing. Like, it was suddenly not an issue, and it was like, oh, this is way simpler. This is way easier. And I just, yeah, like I've found myself with more energy and more brain power, and have been actually talking to people on the phone or meeting with them in person. Like, it's crazy. You know, this is how things really should be, actually. And you forget, I guess.
1: It was really good. I was really surprised by how good I felt during the week and by the end of the week. I just felt it. I felt clear-headed. I felt refreshed. I felt light. I didn't feel heavy. And, you know, maybe that's what's happening. All this digital stuff is just sort of weighing us down. And that's the key thing that I think has the lasting impression, is that I'm aware of the effect it has on me and the withdrawal of it. I'm aware of how I felt by withdrawing myself from it. And in reality, I probably have never done that before in my entire life. Even if you take away the internet, there was always TV and radio and newspapers there.
2: For Igrani and Scott, the media fast experiment was a success. Once they got over the discomfort of not being able to check, they felt calmer and happier. There were other positive side effects for Scott, too.
1: I'd be sitting on the couch going, okay, well, what next? And the projects would just sort of come up out of everything and that, okay, let's go do this. And I got a lot of stuff done. I think I tallied about 9 or 10 hours worth of time spent outside of my regular day job, where I spent working on creative projects that I'd been wanting to work on for a long time. Instead of being a consumer, you become a creator, I think.
2: I don't know why, but because I'm kind of sick of being at the computer all day, I was hoping that, you know, Igrani or Scott would make a vow to just dump it all together and live a simpler life or something like that. But it didn't really turn out that way.
3: So I don't know. I mean, I think I'll continue to use it, but in a less compulsive way, I hope. Hopefully I would be as self-aware in, say, 6 months as I am now, but there are no guarantees. I mean, ostensibly the reason for my past was that I was going on vacation, right? So maybe it's just being more deliberate in choosing vacations, period, actually, and having that vacation not just be like physically going somewhere else, but also mentally sort of disconnecting from all of those things.
2: A few weeks after reporting all these wonderful things about being away from media, Scott bought himself a new iPhone and a new iPad. His internet consumption is maybe worse than ever.
4: Let's get this way, okay? I know that you reported feeling very happy after the week that you did your first media fast, this year.
1: Yeah, yeah. And why am I not doing it again? That's the question. Why don't I meditate for 15 minutes just before I go to bed and just after I wake up? I did that a few years ago and I had great results, but why am I not doing it still every night? I don't know.
2: Okay, all you media addicts, that's it for this episode of Happy. If you want to find out more about this episode, you can go to happy-podcast.com. And if you get a chance, it'd be great if you could go to iTunes, log in there, and give Happy a really good review. So that way we'll reach more people and I'll become this amazing podcast superstar.

0: am I? A 20-year-old student of Brooklyn College with a goal to become successful in everything I do. A Christian who loves God and his son, Jesus, and for that I am involved in a church. I am on the praise team, I dance, and I work with children. My weekdays consist of me attending class every day and going to church probably 2 to 4 times a week, sort of like my brother Jimmy.
1: Growing up, I usually went to church Monday night, Wednesday night, Friday night, Saturday, and Sunday. Sunday morning and Sunday evenings also.
0: I would say that I'm pretty focused and I'm on my way to my destiny. So what's the problem, you may ask? Well, there isn't any but to say I'm lacking a social life. As well as, when I get older, will I regret anything? Those thoughts tend to pop in my mind sometimes. Other times I say, take it one day at a time. I have faith that can surpass any wrongful thought. My faith alone keeps me from feeling like I won't enjoy life as much. But as a young person, I know I should be experiencing a lot more. Watching movies or television, we see how fun college can be when people go away and get the quote-unquote real college life. For some, fun equals partying, drinking, and having sex. Just as some people have fun in that extent, I want to be able to look at my college years and say I had an enjoyable life. And here are all the crazy things I did. Ooh, good times. At the same time, it's important for me to live a well-conducted lifestyle because of my beliefs. Most people in their 20s don't think the same way. Some people will say, just do whatever you want. Live life. Others would say, just do things in restriction. I went around asking people around my age on campus if they ever felt as a young person that they were prohibited from doing something but because of their religion or any moral values they haven't. Some said,
2: yeah, there's actually a lot of stuff that I wanted to do, but because of my religion, I haven't, such as probably partying, you know, sex.
3: Things like just getting tattoos is prohibited. So if I weren't so religious, I think I would have a tattoo.
4: It's when I think about joining or rushing for a fraternity, the things that they do don't really carry any like structural Christian values, and it conflicts with what I personally believe.
0: One of the ladies in my church who is a reverend and has a doctorate in theology and philosophy told me how she was when she was around my age.
5: I wasn't the party type. I didn't grow up that way. My priorities were different. So I was more involved in church, more involved in school, and more involved in school activities. So I didn't really have the time for party.
0: Well, that sounds great considering what she had become and how her lifestyle is. It's admirable, and I do look up to her. But then other times, hearing things from people who aren't so religious, who say, just live your life, do whatever you want, makes me think, yes, I agree. Just live life. Do what makes you happy. Just like Justin said.
6: I do whatever makes me happy. And as long as it's not harming anyone else, I don't see any problem with it. So I pursue whatever I want, and that's about it.
0: I've never been fully one-sided where I couldn't understand someone's point of view. But being in church, I know that it's not all about me, but the main purpose of why I'm here. I know that there are some things in life that I have to stay away from doing. I can't do whatever I feel like doing because some things are wrong in God's eyes, and I'm just trying to live righteously.
7: He finds ways to dedicate himself to the leadership of Jesus Christ and to the leadership of the church. He is willing.
0: Imagine being home on Facebook and all your invitations are to invite you to a party that starts 11 p.m. ending 4 in the morning. I can't do that for 3 reasons. Number 1, my mom will not have it. Number 2, I will be considered not living a proper lifestyle. And I personally would love to be in my bed around that time. I can't go out partying and then beat a tambourine the following Sunday. It's just not cool. So what else is there to do being a 20-year-old in college with beliefs? When I asked my pastor how he felt young people should live their lives, he brought up one thing that made me think, and I appreciated it.
8: I would encourage not to do things that would cause them to do immoral acts, cause them to be things that would take away from the integrity of their character as a person. But yes, I would encourage them to focus and their goal, their school goals, their personal goals in life, that things that they want to achieve, go for it. You know, be focused, be very vigilant in it, be very diligent in reaching that goal, doing everything to make that happen. And then, and during that process, they can enjoy the other finest things in life, like going out with a friend for dinner, a cruise, a skiing trip, or things like those that really bring a balance of fellowship and friendship, and at the same time not robbing them of integrity or moral values in their lives and still achieving their goals. Being young is, you know, you have to be adventurous.
0: Hearing encouraging words from Christians helped me see that I shouldn't worry about things in life, but to try and enjoy my life the best way I can, still knowing what I ought not to be doing. Skiing, going on a cruise, sounds interesting. I haven't done any one of them, and now, when I think about it, there are a few other things that I've always wanted to do. Okay, so cool. So all I have to do now is invite some friends. Great! But hold on, wait. Not everyone has money, much less a job to pay for what it's all worth. Well, there goes a bump in the road. But you know, money may not always be a problem. Lack of knowledge of all the fun things available can be what I need to look into. But one thing I know, on which I agree with, is something my friend Sanfi told me.
9: I want to get to that point where I look back and I want to tell my kids when I was younger, you know, that type of story. I just don't want to sit and say, well, I'm 50 years old and I want to go experience things that, you know, you should have done in your teens.
0: That is one of the things that I'm focused on, to have a story and memories that can keep me company and make me laugh when I get older. I don't want to end up having regrets, being bored, or moving to another level in life before I have experienced a lot. When I asked my brother Jimmy if he ever looked at his life and said, man, my life is so boring, he said,
1: everything I've done, I guess I had a purpose for it. I don't have any regrets in terms of, you know, having fun, because I've always had fun growing up. I still have fun.
0: But when I asked him if, when he looks back, if he would have done anything differently, he said,
1: No, not until now. You know, I'm married with a son, so I don't really get to go out that much. So.
0: Some say it's never too late to experience whatever you want, no matter how old you are. That's true to an extent, but what if I don't live up to see 50? Then what? My mind is and will always be an area in which I think about a lot of things, but somehow I always get answers for them. So I'll continue to live my life taking it one day at a time, worrying about absolutely nothing.

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1: I've had hundreds of big conversations, and my conversation partners share wisdom I carry with me wherever I go. Naomi Shihab Nye's words point to shining corners of beauty in the world we see every day. She calls herself a wandering poet. She reveals language as a gift. This is Becoming Wise. I'm Krista Tippett.

0: poem, Kindness, has been really important for many people. It's interesting that, would you kind of tell, because the backstory to that poem doesn't sound like the circumstances under which you would write a poem about kindness. And
1: right.
0: So I'd love for you to just tell that story and then maybe read it also.
1: I really feel amongst all my poems that this was a poem that was given to me. I was simply the secretary for the poem. I wrote it down, but I honestly felt as if it were a female voice speaking in the air across a plaza in Popayan, Colombia. And my husband and I were on our honeymoon. We had just gotten married 1 week before here in Texas, and we had this plan to travel in South America for 3 months. And at the end of our first week, we were robbed of everything. And someone else who was on the bus with us was killed. And he's the Indian in the poem. And it was quite a shake-up of an experience. And what do you do now? We didn't have passports. We didn't have money. We didn't have anything. And a man came up to us on the street and was simply kind and just looked at us, I guess could see our disarray in our faces, and just asked us in Spanish, you know, what happened to you? And we tried to tell him, and he listened to us, and he looked so sad, and he said, I'm very sorry. I'm very, very sorry that happened, in Spanish. And he went on, and then we went to this little plaza, and I sat down, and all I had was the notebook in my back pocket and pencil, and my husband was going to hitchhike off to Cali, a larger city, to see about, you know, getting traveler's checks reinstated. Remember those archaic things?
0: Yes, I do.
1: Traveler's
0: Vaguely.
1: Checks.
0: Yeah.
1: I haven't seen one in years.
0: No.
1: And as I sat there alone, in a bit of a panic, night coming on, trying to figure out what I was going to do next, this voice came across the plaza and spoke this poem to me. Spoke it. And I wrote it down. I was just the scribe. So did you want me to read it?
0: Yes, I'd love for you to read it.
1: Before you know what kindness really is, you must lose things. Feel the future dissolve in a moment, like salt in a weakened broth. What you held in your hand, what you counted and carefully saved, all this must go, so you know how desolate the landscape can be between the regions of kindness. How you ride and ride, thinking the bus will never stop. The passengers eating maize and chicken will stare out the window forever. Before you learn the tender gravity of kindness, you must travel where the Indian in a white poncho lies dead by the side of the road. You must see how this could be you, how he too was someone who journeyed through the night with plans and the simple breath that kept him alive. Before you know kindness as the deepest thing inside, you must know sorrow as the other deepest thing. You must wake up with sorrow. You must speak to it till your voice catches the thread of all sorrows and you see the size of the cloth. Then it is only kindness that makes sense anymore. Only kindness that ties your shoes and sends you out into the day to gaze at bread. Only kindness that raises its head from the crowd of the world to say, it is I you have been looking for, and then goes with you everywhere.

0: Everywhere, like a shadow or a friend. One thing I've tried to say to groups over the years, groups of all ages, is that, you know, writing things down, whatever you're writing down, even if you're writing something sad or hard, usually you feel better after you do it. Somehow you're given a sense of, okay, this mood, this sorrow I'm feeling, this trouble I'm in, I've given it shape. It's got a shape on the page now. So I can stand back. I can look at it. I can think about it a little differently. What do I do now? And very rarely do you hear anyone say they write things down and feel worse. They always say, I wrote things down. You know, this isn't quite finished. I need to work on it. But they agree that it helped them sort of see their experience, see what they were living. And that's definitely a gift of writing that is above and beyond, you know, any sort of vocational, you know, how much somebody publishes. It's an act that helps you, preserves you, energizes you in the very doing of it.
1: Naomi Shihab Nye is a professor of poetry at Texas State University. 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
4: 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And what do we hear? 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
5: Our solar system has one sun, 8 planets, almost 200 moons, and millions of asteroids. Without them, life on Earth might never have gotten started. Collisions with asteroids could well have been the source of the water in our oceans and of other building blocks of life on Earth. And we humans might even owe our existence to one asteroid in particular. A big one, maybe 7 or 8 or 9 miles across. It crashed into Mexico's Yucatan Peninsula about 65 million years ago. The impact was more powerful than a million atomic bombs, creating a vast cloud of ash that blocked out the sun for years and years. The asteroid caused massive climate change that wiped out the dinosaurs. With a cooler planet and the big competitors out of the way, that created an opportunity for mammals, like us, to exploit. Ultimately, that asteroid impact helped make the Earth a place where humans could thrive. Now, 65 million years later, NASA is going to actually visit an asteroid.
6: Status check. Go Atlas.
7: Go Centaur.
6: Go OSIRIS-REx.
5: On September 8th, 2016, NASA launched a mission called OSIRIS-REx.
8: And liftoff of OSIRIS-REx.
5: After a journey of 2 years and more than 1 billion miles, the spacecraft is now zeroing in on its target, an intriguing asteroid named Bennu. It's a spinning space rock about a third of a mile across. It was discovered only in 1999. It's named for an Egyptian deity that took the form of a heron. And Bennu is not so different from the asteroids that made possible life as we know it here on Earth. From PRX, this is Orbital Path, a show about the cosmos and our place in it. I'm Michelle Fallon.
7: carbon forms the basis of life as we know it here. And one of the things we're looking for on Bennu are these carbon compounds and possibly even amino acids, the building blocks of life.
5: That's Dr. Amy Simon. She's a senior scientist at NASA's Goddard Space Flight Center. She has a key role in the OSIRIS-REx mission. On December 4th, OSIRIS-REx will arrive at Bennu, and what was previously a speck in the night sky will become a piece of evidence in understanding the past and possibly safeguarding the future of our planet.
7: An asteroid is a leftover piece from the building blocks when the solar system formed. As the sun formed and there was this cloud of debris and gas still left over, it started to coalesce into little pieces. And those built up over the time into planets. And so asteroids are either the leftover pieces or they're part of a planet that got broken up.
5: So the Earth would have been formed from these small pieces billions of years ago, but they've been changed. I mean, they've been melted and there's been erosion and water and all sorts of things. But the asteroids up there in space haven't changed for billions of years.
7: That's true for the most part. We have some that are literally leftover from when they form. But in general, because they don't have an atmosphere and liquid water, they're not suffering erosion. They're not changing over time. So they can be literally a billion years old.
5: So this really is something that's preserving our origins. It's actually some evidence of where our chemistry came from, you know, the very beginning of the solar system. There's a wonderful story in there.
7: That's right. And so we're kind of piecing together the pieces, almost like the fossil record. We're looking at the fossils of the solar system. Some are actually mostly metal. The iron meteorites that we see here on Earth are based off those iron types of asteroids, and others have very rocky surfaces, but they tend to have a lot of carbon. And they have little inclusions in them that are almost like melted glass or things that you'd see near volcanoes. Those in particular are very interesting because carbon forms the basis of life as we know it here. And one of the things we're looking for on Bennu are these carbon compounds and possibly even amino acids, the building blocks of life.
5: So we talked a bit about the Earth forming from asteroids, but then there was another very dramatic event in the history of our solar system where lots of stuff hit the Earth, sort of rained down on us. It's a time of some mystery. We don't really understand all that much about it.
7: That's a time when we think there were a lot of impacts because this was the time when all those leftover bits were raining into the planets. And we see that in crater records, for example, on the moon. And so asteroids actually could have been very critical in forming the planet as we know it now because it could have brought amino acids to the Earth, these building blocks. We could have brought water. It could have brought all those pieces that we needed to form life later on.
5: I actually attended the OSIRIS-REx launch. Were you at the launch as well?
7: I was at the launch.
5: Yeah, that was a really beautiful launch from Kennedy Space Center. I remember going up to the rocket beforehand, and so it's been heading out to this asteroid called Bennu. Can you tell me a little bit about Bennu and why was it chosen?
7: When we were trying to decide what our target asteroid would be, first of all, it has to be one that you can get to, near-Earth asteroids, as they're called, not out in the main asteroid belt. And then as we looked into which ones we could arrive at, which ones were the most special, we kind of made a pyramid. And Bennu ended up at the top of the pyramid because it met all of our objectives. It was extremely black, which means that it's covered in carbon, you know, asphalt, things like that.
5: Like a lump of coal?
7: A lump of coal reflect maybe 5 to 10% of the sunlight. Bennu only reflects about 3%.
5: Wow.
7: And it also has the chance of impacting the Earth.
5: There is a chance, a remote chance, but a real one, that Bennu could eventually steer a collision course for the Earth. More on that in a few minutes, but don't freak out yet. According to the best science, we've got a little time. It's taken OSIRIS-REx 2 years to reach Bennu, and there was a lot of prep time before that.
7: Yeah, I think, you know, people don't understand actually how long it takes to do this, and there's that part before launch. You know, we started on this mission in 2009, and launch was in 2016, so it's 7 years just to get to launch. You know, if we're going to be launching anything into space, you have to make sure it's going to work in the space environment. So whatever's pointed at the sun gets very hot, and whatever's pointed not at the sun gets extremely cold. And so you need to test everything over that full range of temperatures. You can't break. And we also need to make sure it's going to survive the launch itself, which, you know, it's a beautiful launch, but there's a lot of shaking.
5: Oh, yeah.
7: So
5: I mean, you can feel it from the rocket.
7: Exactly.
5: I mean, you're two miles away and it shakes you.
7: Yeah. So imagine sitting on top of that rocket. And so part of the whole buildup to getting ready to launch is to make sure that nothing is going to break. We take it to its extreme of temperatures. We put it on a vibration table and we shake the heck out of it and we make sure nothing falls off, nothing breaks, it still works. And we had to do that with every instrument on the mission and the spacecraft itself. My role is as an instrument scientist, so I help build hardware for it. But in particular, we built the visible and infrared spectrometer. And so this particular instrument takes the light and breaks it down into a spectrum, just like a raindrop will break sunlight down into the rainbow. But now we're doing this over the range that your eyes can see and out into the infrared where you can't see. We're basically looking for the fingerprints that correspond to each molecule that could be on the surface. For example, water, or some of these organic compounds that we're hoping to see.
5: There's so much information you can get out. If you break light up into its component colors, like you said, breaking the white light up into a rainbow, you can actually tell from a distance what something's made of.
7: Absolutely. You can tell what it's made of. You can tell its temperature. You can actually even almost tell the particle sizes on the surface, how big they are, based on how much of that infrared light they absorb and how much they give back off. So you actually can learn a whole lot of diagnostics without ever touching the surface.
5: But there is a lot more you can learn if you actually get to the surface. OSIRIS-REx is built to do just that. The climax of the mission involves taking a sample from the crust of Bennu. Because Bennu is small, that's tricky. OSIRIS-REx is going to be orbiting around this asteroid. The asteroid is a small body. It's only about a half a kilometer across. So there's not a lot of gravity. I mean,
7: no.
5: So when you think about going into orbit around something, you think about the gravity sort of attracting something and you go into into sort of this path around it. But it's different with an asteroid. I mean, how does the spacecraft stay around this little thing?
7: Yeah, absolutely. This is actually really a unique case because most of our other missions to asteroids, they've been pretty big asteroids.
5: Yeah.
7: Ceres, Vesta do have some gravity. And this is considered a microgravity environment. So we're kind of co-orbiting the sun with it rather than really relying on its gravity to hold us in orbit. And so we do have to do a lot of very careful navigation to make sure that we stay co-rotating with the asteroid when we're trying to map it or when we're trying to touch it. And it's a new challenge that we really haven't done before. We've been very slowly approaching this asteroid, much slower than we normally do. It's not a big body, doesn't have a lot of gravity, so we don't have a big, enormous burn to get into orbit. We just basically slow down and stop. Now, once we're there, what we do is we start mapping out the surface. The asteroid rotates in about 4 hours, which is pretty fast. And so we can just basically hover with our spacecraft and scan up and down and let the asteroid rotate underneath us, and we can build up maps that way. And so that is actually our primary mapping technique, is to let the asteroid do a lot of the work for us. So after our arrival in December, we'll map the asteroid for about a year. And once we've completed all that and we've narrowed down some places we might like to sample, we'll do a couple close flybys of those places. We'll map those out. So you can see this methodical approach of building up more information.
5: And what are you looking for a place to sample? What are some of the criteria?
7: So we can't have big rocks. We don't want to try to touch and tilt the spacecraft or not be able to pick anything up. So we'd like a smooth area. We'd like an area that looks like it has loose regolith or dust so that there's something to pick up. So that's all part of sampleability and safety. And then the other part of this is looking for a scientifically interesting area. And that would be someplace that perhaps has organics on the surface. So we'll pick those couple sites. We'll map them in more detail. And from those, narrow to one. And then we'll do what we call our basic practice approaches. So we have to make sure that we're going to approach safely because although, again, there's not much gravity, it is rotating pretty quickly. So we will get up to what we call a match point where we come down towards the surface and stop and match the rotation of the asteroid. So we
5: show... The whole spacecraft comes down.
7: The whole spacecraft comes down and we hover over a match point to show that we can match the rotation. Once we think we've done that, we'll practice that a few times. We'll actually get to the point where we can go all the way down and touch. Now, we don't land. We literally kiss the surface. We just barely touch, and we will shoot off nitrogen, which will loosen up the soil and pull it up into our collection system like a vacuum. And we back away almost immediately. So it's literally seconds. And then we'll do something interesting, and that's to make sure we got a sample. And we have a few ways to do this. The first is we have cameras that point at the sample collection system. So they can look at the bottom of it and hopefully see loose dirt on the bottom of it. We can also turn the spacecraft and put that towards the sun so we can see through the side and see if there's anything in there. And then the last thing we can do is we actually spin the whole spacecraft. And that's to see if our moment of inertia has changed. And
5: what is more mass, right?
7: Right. We have more mass hanging out on this arm that's about 3 meters long. And so that'll change how the spacecraft spins. Hmm. And so we'll use all three of those to determine that we got a sample.
5: And then we're hoping for a couple of kilograms.
7: Up to 2 kilograms. But our requirement's actually down in the tens of grams.
5: Right.
7: So we don't actually have to get much. But of course, the more we get, the better, because that's more that we can archive for later use.
5: It gives you a sense of how precious this stuff is. I mean, even just a couple of grams is scientific treasure.
7: Absolutely. So once we know we have that sample, we will put it into the sample collection system, our whole sample return canister, essentially, seal it off, and then we sit and wait. We can't just immediately turn around and come home. We have to wait until the spacecraft and the Earth are aligned in the right way. And so it takes us a while till we get to that point. And that's when we will then burn and leave the asteroid and head towards Earth. So we don't actually get our samples back until 2023. You know, we'll be taking those samples, looking at them under a microscope. They'll be breaking them down to see what it's made of. And so I think some of the tests that are going to be done don't even exist yet. And most of the material will actually be archived. We're only allowed to touch a little bit of it.
5: I have to say, this is one of the things that surprised me and I found was really wonderful. Some of that sample we're not even going to touch. We're not even going to open up and look at all. Well, why would we do that?
7: There's a few reasons. One is that we know that in the future, there's going to be different laboratory techniques. There's going to be new tests that people will think of. And so you want to have some amount of material left to do those in the future. And if you think about it, we're still looking at Apollo moon rocks. You know, there's still a sample of Apollo moon rocks that have never been touched.
5: We know in the future there's going to be better instrumentation, better ways to make measurements. There are things that we will miss now that scientists in the future will be able to do. It almost reminds me, you know, I love studying archaeology in college. And they said that in the Victorian era, you know, they would find an old sword that was, you know, from some Viking site. And they would take steel wool and they would polish it up again so it was nice and shiny. And, you know, archaeologists today would just cry because what have you lost? I mean, you've lost any sort of, you know, information about what the surface was like, were there any remnants of fabric, you know, the site, all of that. So, I mean, even in 100 years, you know, the study of something like archaeology has changed. And we know that science is going to change as well.
7: I have those same thoughts. You know, I think of the Egyptologists, opening pyramids in the 20s, and they cataloged, but a lot of folks just ransacked, you know, where they were looking for the treasures. And as you say, they might have scrubbed off some of the important scientific information by being in a hurry. And so I think it's really great that we are taking the time, we're archiving, and we're going to save this for future scientists.
5: How big is the spacecraft OSIRIS-REx? I mean, what, the whole thing?
7: The spacecraft's not actually all that big. It's maybe the size of a small car. Mm-hmm. And the sample return capsule itself is quite small. A person could pick it up. So after we leave the asteroid and we head towards Earth, we'll jettison the sample return capsule and then divert the spacecraft. So the spacecraft doesn't come back, just our sample return canister does. And it will come down into the desert in Utah. I think I might be planning a camping trip to Utah because I want to see that come back in. I think that's going to be almost as fun as the launch.
5: Is it coming in on a parachute?
7: It is. Into the Utah desert.
5: Is it all the way to the ground or they try to catch it? Or is it?
7: No, it'll crash onto the ground.
5: Right.
7: So it'll land in the Utah test range. Just like some of the previous missions have. So, yeah, that'll be kind of just neat to see that streaking in.
5: You know, I mean, with the scientific treasure on it, I mean, all the way from an asteroid, you know, a sample of the early solar system coming parachuting down.
7: Yeah, and I think scientists, particularly planetary scientists, are kind of like big kids. We love to be out there in the rocks and, you know, under the stars and getting to actually touch and play with the science. So, you know, actually seeing a physical part come back in, that's going to be really cool. So it'll land on the desert floor, at which point there will be a team that goes to collect it and brings it back, and it'll go to Johnson Space Center, where we actually have the moon rocks as well.
5: I mean, although we don't expect anything harmful to be on an asteroid, there will be sort of protocols. I mean, we don't want us to contaminate the sample as well.
7: That's actually the bigger concern here. Yeah. It's not so much anything from the asteroid. It's that we don't want to put stuff from the Earth all over it, because then when we go to analyze them, we'll think we've discovered Earth.
5: You don't want somebody to sneeze and all of a sudden you think they're amino acids.
7: There's bacteria.
5: Yeah, that's right. Oh, look at that.
7: Viruses.
5: Yeah. So, I mean, we said in a sterile environment, I mean, is there like a special, trailer or something prepared for it? Or what are they going to do with it?
7: They do have a facility. Basically, everybody will be gowned up, have bunny suits on, have gloves, you know, masks, the whole thing. And there'll be very specific conditions under which they can open the canister.
5: At that point, there'll be another century or so before a different objective of the OSIRIS-REx mission really comes into play. That would be the objective of security, and understanding whether Bennu, sometime in the future, might come hurtling towards the Earth. I asked Amy Simon if the asteroid's path might actually cross Earth's orbit.
7: It does, actually. It is considered an Earth-crossing asteroid, so there is always the potential of impact.
5: There's no suggestion that there's an impact coming up.
7: Actually, Bennu is one of the asteroids with the highest probability of impacting the Earth, and so that's partially why we want to understand this. But that's still infinitesimally small. And right now, our best estimates are that it has about a 1 in 2,700 chance of hitting the Earth sometime in the late 22nd century. But it depends quite a lot on its other close passes it makes to the Earth in the meantime, which will deflect it.
5: We actually have trouble predicting what the real paths of asteroids are because they change.
7: That's right. So as the sunlight hits an asteroid, it pushes it just ever so slightly. So we call that solar pressure. But at the same time, it's also heating up the surface. Now, as the asteroid rotates and it gives off that heat, it gets pushed in a different direction. And so those very, very tiny, tiny, tiny effects over hundreds of years add up to change where that asteroid is moving, change its trajectory. So part of our goal here is to understand exactly that balance. And so there's very complicated mathematical models about this, but that's actually what we're trying to measure and figure out exactly how much this asteroid's trajectory will get tweaked and how much of a risk is it. But even so, the best models right now have a bigger chance of it impacting Venus than impacting Earth or being ejected from the solar system completely. So it's not something to worry about, but it is something we're studying.
5: Amy Simon. She's a senior planetary scientist at NASA's Goddard Space Flight Center, working on the OSIRIS-REx mission to Bennu. When you say the word asteroid to people, what they immediately think of is something dangerous, something that could impact the Earth. They remember the dinosaurs and all of that. Or sometimes they talk about the value of asteroids in terms of we could mine them. You know, there might be gold or platinum on asteroids. But to me, asteroids, just as they are far more precious than their weight in gold or anything else. They really are a surviving piece of the early solar system. They're what we were like billions of years ago. The chemistry, the composition. This is what the Earth formed out of, and eventually, yes, this is what we formed out of as well. So when we open that canister, and all those people in their bunny suits and gloves, the anticipation of opening something up and seeing a remnant of the solar system from billions of years ago, can you just imagine what that moment's going to be like? Thanks for joining us for this episode of Orbital Path from PRX. 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Our editor is Andrea Mustaine. Special thanks to John Barth and Genevieve Sponsler reading their tattered copy of The Little Prince back at PRX. I'm Michelle Faller, a little bit of dead stardust, signing off for now.

This is a chord from the world's longest song. The song is composed by John Cage, and it's called As Slow As Possible. A church organ in Germany began playing it in 2001 and is scheduled to finish in 2640. Yes, this is a 639-year song. It recently started its 12th chord, which will go on for years.

0: For those who don't have the patience, Johannes Kreidler made this version. It's played as fast as possible. The World According to Sound is made by Chris Hoff and Sam Harnett.
1: I was 8 years old. My father had directed The Disenchanted, a play based on the Bud Schulberg novel, on Broadway, 1958. I had watched rehearsals and can still remember them. I sat and watched a preview before the show opened, and it was a hit. One night, I don't remember the circumstances, my father took me with him to catch the last act of the play from the wings. And we stood there, me and my father, he holding my hand, and Jason Robards on stage, dying of alcoholism as the character Manly Halliday, based on F. Scott Fitzgerald. And he dies on stage. And then the curtain comes down. Thunderous applause. Robards jumps off the couch and he runs to the wings. "Hey, David," says Robards in a happy voice, and he goes out for his curtain call. I was shocked and stunned. I didn't remember he died on stage in the preview. I asked my father. He said yes, several weeks ago we had changed the ending after the opening of the play. But I was 8 years old, and I had thought Jason Robards had really died on stage. I didn't think he was acting. It was real. Real to me.

My parents were both born in Russia. My mother was an only child and came over to America when she was 3. My father came when he was 9. My father's family was a family of musicians and artists. My grandfather was a violist, my uncles pianists, and my aunt a painter. And my father was being groomed to be a Wunderkind violinist, modeled after Yehudi Menuhin. They came over with the Russian Grand Opera Company in the early 1900s, headed by the famous impresario Sol Hurak. My father was lifted up in the ship coming into the New York Harbor, and seeing through the porthole was the Statue of Liberty, as if its symbolism spoke to my father personally. When he was 14 years old, he broke his wrist in a gym class, and he never seriously went back to his violin. He always said it gave him the excuse with his father to pursue what was becoming his first love, acting in the theater. My father went on to study acting at the famous Neighborhood Playhouse with Sanford Meisner and became his assistant for many years and became the head of the Neighborhood Playhouse when Meisner left and was an original member of the Actors Studio and directed theater and live television. My father, in all truth, could take care of himself. My God, I wasn't even born when he enlisted in the Army in World War II for his ideology. The enemy had emerged and had a plan to exterminate the Jews and take over the world. It was concrete. Countries had fallen. Hitler had to be stopped. The one story that I never let go of from my childhood was my father's retelling of being wounded in a village outside of Nuremberg 6 weeks before the war ended. He had been fighting for 2 years with small breaks, and he was tired. And he always said that many times men had been killed when they were tired, slightly careless, and sometimes lost the will somehow to fight. Anyway, he was on his patrol with his platoon, and they were all of a sudden caught in crossfire. Watch it, Pressman, you go first. Follow me. Crouching low with gunfire above, they started to advance, and my father was tired. Another advance, another village, he was tired. And as he was running across the street, a stray bullet hit him in the leg, and he just went flying up in the air. Damn it, they got me, he said to himself. I've been hit. He didn't feel anything. No pain. And he quickly crawled on all fours to the corner of the street while gunfire and bullets were flying above him. And then he looked at his legs, and all he saw over his pants and crotch was blood. He must have been out for a couple of seconds, but he quickly came to and was surrounded by his men. The Russian medic named Nikolai was looking down at him and said in Russian, "I thought you were dead." My father could barely respond. And they got a stretcher, and they started to run with him. Bullets are flying above, and he's lying in this thing, thinking to himself, that's it. It's over. Well, I hope my wife can handle it. I'll never get to see my firstborn, and I'm sorry to everybody for being careless. They flew him to a hospital in London, and they saved his life. And he later found out that the bullet had gone through one thigh of his leg and out the other thigh of the other leg. He had lost a testicle. Not a minor issue. I don't think he or the doctors or anyone knew what the impact of this would be on sex, his ability to have sex, his ability to be a man. My mother, back home, so to speak, had been informed, and she too was quite worried about these issues. She didn't understand that God or someone in that position had looked out for my father and taken care of giving him, as well as all of us, an extra testicle. So she thought the jig was up. Until, of course, it turned out that it wasn't.

But that wasn't the end of the story that my father used to tell, because several weeks after he was wounded, his platoon entered Dachau. And he received a letter from a former soldier that my father kept in his front desk drawer forever. And I remembered reading it over and over again and looking at the photos that came with the letter. Berghausen, Germany, August 4th, 1945. Dear Dave, we had the privilege, or was it a misfortune, to see the famous concentration camp at Dachau, Germany. And believe me, Dave, it was a horrible sight. I am glad that you weren't here to see it. Here's the way the place worked. First of all, the prisoners were brought to the camp and made to clean up all the debris from the former prisoners, who incidentally were no longer around. They were either burned or killed and just thrown on a pile, which got larger and larger by the day. If they didn't die of starvation, they were tortured or worked to death, and sometimes I think that starvation was an easier way to die. They were used as long as possible and then were taken to this room that was, from all appearances, a shower room. They were given a hot shower, and then the water was shut off and gas was turned on.

0: My father remembers and reminisces about his youthful memories and tells them like they were yesterday. I remember as a young man seeing Olivier in Henry Part One. And right in the middle of the production, he stutters. I turn to your mother and I say, something's wrong. He's stuttering. I couldn't believe my eyes and my ears. But I was transfixed. And then comes his famous dying scene in his last line. For worms, Harry, and all of a sudden, Olivier can't say it. He's dying, truly dying on stage, and his last line comes out, worms. The stutter. It was character work. I can remember it like it was yesterday, and I get shivers when I think about my father telling me that story.
1: The Theater of War was produced by Eric Winnick.
2: What does Jacqueline mean?
3: That's the man who says out all the names. He calls the numbers out. He calls
2: he's
3: out
2: leader,
3: the numbers.
2: Huh?
3: Yeah, he's the leader.
2: And how did he get his name, do you know?
3: Nah.

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0: Jonathan Cain performing in our Democracy Now! Studio. This is Democracy Now!, democracynow.org. I'm Amy Goodman with Juan Gonzalez. We end today's show looking at MAGA Inc., the name of a new report by CorpWatch, looking at what it calls Trump's world of crypto czars, tech titans, and prison profiteers. The report examines how many of President Trump's allies are profiting from his second presidency. We go now to London, where we're joined by Protap Chatterjee, executive director of CorpWatch. Protap, thanks so much for being with us. Tell us what you found. Describe MAGA Inc.
1: Thank you, Amy. What we've discovered, taking a deep dive into the business that profited from Trump, you can group many of them into these categories, the crypto czars and the tech titans and the prison profiteers. The crypto czars are companies like World Liberty Financial, which is actually a Trump family venture between his sons and the sons of Steve Witkoff. And what they're doing is they're cashing in on the cryptocurrency boom, together with companies like Tether. And what they do is they sell stable coins and decentralized finance. So these are schemes by which you can move money anonymously around the world, something that drug dealers, gun manufacturers or gun dealers and criminals love. This is the sort of business that is now benefiting the Trump family. So this is the first aspect. He himself and his family have basically taken a cut of those proceeds and literally doubled his fortune from probably $3 billion to about $6 billion purely by taking a cut out of these proceeds. The second group of people we're looking at are the tech titans. So these are the OpenAI, companies like OpenAI and companies like Oracle that are running vast databases. And they have been, their data is being used by companies like Palantir. And so Trump, the day after he was elected, brought Larry Ellison and Sam Altman of OpenAI to the White House. And he said that he would be helping them get energy for these data centers. And one of the key things that you need for a data center is an uninterrupted supply of power. So this means that he has is giving contracts to people like Kelsey Warren, who runs energy transfer pipelines, and they are supplying gas to data centers in Texas, in places like Abilene in Central Texas, in Amarillo, San Antonio. And this is extremely profitable, but it also has a huge impact on local groundwater supplies. We're talking a quarter trillion worth of gallons of water being used by data centers across the country, and it's going to double. So this is a huge, huge problem. But not only that, the data that they're using in vacuum up is going to companies like Palantir, another big Trump supporter. And Palantir is using this data to help ICE round up people throughout the country and to provide to the Pentagon to use for things like Project Maven to target people in wars in countries like Iran. In fact, the Minab strike, the girls' school that was hit early on in Operation Epic Fury, was a result of Palantir's data data analysis. So this is a huge problem because these companies, these profiteers, are supporting Trump, and now they're reaping the benefits. But perhaps the biggest amount of money has come from gone to the prison profiteers. So companies like Geo Group in and Core Civic in New York, Geo Group, which runs the Delaney detention center in New Jersey, Core Civic, which runs huge detention centers in places like Leavenworth, Kansas, and in California. So they, particularly a company called CSI Aviation, that has, it's an air broker company. They essentially operate airlines to deport people from the United States to countries like Brazil and the Honduras. They shackle prisoners and they deport them. And they literally are the biggest beneficiary of new federal contracts. So these are some of the people. The CEO of CSI is a man by the name of Alan Way, another big fundraiser for Trump. So these are the people that we think are profiting the most out of MAGA, the business of deportation, the business of gathering data and analyzing for and also the crypto scams by which people's money is being transferred anonymously and profit is being made by the Trump family themselves.
2: And Pranab, I wanted to ask you, some folks are missing from this analysis. First of all, in the tech titans, would you also include companies like Amazon and Musk's empire of Tesla and SpaceX as well? And also all of these different divisions, as you describe it, of Trump's of MAGA Incorporated, depend on finance capital. They also depend or are underwritten largely by private equity firms like Blackstone and Apollo, KKR, Carlyle Group.
0: And Pratap, you have 30 seconds.
1: Yes. Well, the biggest profiteer out of this, the banking companies, are really Cantor Fitzgerald, run by the sons of Howard Lutnick, the U.S. Secretary of Commerce. And they have made literally a killing in providing money for the data centers and also for crypto companies like Tether and World Liberty Financial. These are the people that have made the most money out of it. Of course, companies like Amazon also provide the data, the cloud support for immigration OS.
0: We're going to have to end it there, but we're going to continue in a post-show and post online at democracynow.org. Pratap Chatterjee, Executive Director of CorpWatch, will link to your new report, MAG Inc., A Guide to Trump's World of Crypto Czars, Tech Titans, and Prison Profiteers. I'll be tonight at the IFC for the final screening of the film about Democracy Now! Steal the Story. Please go to democracynow.org.
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6: Or I'm changing his diaper, or whatever it was. I remember how furious I would become. And when you don't have your higher functioning of the brain, when you're not in the thinking part of your brain, what happens is you're like a child. You're all emotion. So all of the emotions are exaggerated. So my fury was extreme. And I would yell and say, "You're my mother. You need to take care of me."
7: Wow.
6: I was on survival mode. And so I was in competition with my son. You know, I knew that I needed to survive and she needed to help me to survive. And so I would become almost like an animal, you know, just unhinged when she wasn't helping me.
7: And do you remember when, you know, that started to pass and when you were able to start to bond with your son?
6: Bonding with my son didn't happen for some months. I had to first get to the place where I was able to, you know, understand what had happened with me. My neurologist said that going home would help me to recover my memories.
7: Being surrounded by familiar things, photographs.
6: Yes. And it didn't. I went home, and the first time I saw the house, it felt like I had just walked into a stranger's house. I didn't have any memory of it. I didn't have any memory of buying it with Scott or decorating it together. It just felt chaotic, and my brain was having trouble with sensory information, and, you know, his mother's paintings were on the wall, and all of the different colors, they didn't feel beautiful to me. They just felt chaotic, and I couldn't look at them because it would bring on a headache. I couldn't understand the music coming from the radio. I couldn't understand all of the different conversations happening around me. Everything was just pure noise. It was pure noise, and my world had turned bleak and myopic, and I was alone. I was staring out at the world from a very different brain.
7: And were you sort of longing for the kind of familiarity, almost like your bed in the neuro-ICU?
6: I was really longing for darkness. My brain was swollen to the point where they said that it would take more than a year for my brain to, you know, shrink back down to normal size. So I was still enduring massive headaches, and I really just needed to sleep in a dark room and recover. And that's all I wanted. I was inside of a body that I no longer recognized because I was having lots of trouble with coordination, and I had zero stamina because I'd been laid up for so long. So I was having trouble walking, and I was using the walls and furniture of the house to move around. And I had a lack of comprehension. You know, we have so much chatter in our brain. We're constantly thinking, you know, we sit in meditation and we're thinking about our grocery list. And everything in my brain had gone quiet. Everything. There was no chatter in my brain. So every time they did the neurological exam.
7: This is because you had to go, obviously, for regular checkups.
6: Yes.
7: To a neurologist.
6: And they would say, here are the five words we want you to remember. And then they would come back to me, not even 30 seconds later, and say, what are the five words? I had no recollection of those five words.
8: Then 6 weeks later, something in Samina shifted. Her brain was at this crucial stage of neuroplasticity. It was ready to begin making sense of what had happened and of what she'd lost.
6: When I saw a photograph of Scott and me from our wedding day, and that photograph, I'd probably seen it hundreds of times in the room because I was in the room recuperating. And it was only weeks later that when I finally looked at that photograph, all of the memories, it just clicked. And it was like watching a movie and finally seeing everything and finally experiencing everything. And suddenly I knew. I was like, oh my God, that's my husband and we're married and this is my life and that's my son. And it just overwhelmed me and it came back in an instant.
7: Was that comforting to not feel so lost anymore? Was it a relief?
6: On the one hand, yes, it was a relief. I was relieved to finally recognize my life and to recognize my home, my husband, my son. And on the other hand, it meant that I understood everything I'd lost.
7: Mm.
6: And I was angry with my body because I kept thinking, so many women have babies. Why did I have to be so dramatic? Why did this have to be the way it went down for me? Why did my body betray me? And those are the words that kept coming to me. My body betrayed me. My body betrayed me. My body betrayed me.
8: Samina still felt like she was in pieces, broken beyond repair. Her former life as a writer seemed impossible to recapture.
7: You'd been working on a novel before all of this happened to you. What happened when you tried to revisit that novel, when you opened up the Word document on your computer?
6: One of the neurologists at one of my follow-up exams had told me that I would never write again. He said, you know, the parts of the brain that you need to write are this and this and this and this. And he used his hands to point to different parts of his head. And he said, you know, with you, pretty much every part is, you know, damaged. You need your imagination. You need your higher functions to think, to comprehend, to project yourself in different heads. And we don't think that you're going to be able to do this again. And I took it as a challenge. At that point, I had gotten my memories back. And I said, I'm going to prove you wrong. I'm going to get back and I'm going to write and I'm going to prove you wrong. And in the beginning, he was absolutely right. You know, my brain tricked me. My brain told me that I could do things that I could not do anymore. And I sat at my desk and I opened the novel and I would read through things that I had written. And I had no memory. No memory that I'd written them. And I remember going through the manuscript page after page after page after page and hoping that at some point I could anchor myself, that I would remember it. But it was like pulling a book from my bookshelf that someone else had written. And I was so deeply frightened that I just deleted the manuscript. I deleted it and I crawled back into bed and went to sleep. I just couldn't. I was that frightened. And then I came back. Days later, I came back to the computer and I opened up a new manuscript. And my fingers were going on the typewriter. I was typing words. And visually, I was seeing the words that I was typing on the screen. And those words matched what I was thinking. Everything was making sense in my brain. But then the next day I would go back to the computer and I would reread what I had written. And it was heartbreaking because a lot of times what I'd written was sheer gibberish. And that's when I would see that the sentences made absolutely no sense. And it was haunting to think that my brain was betraying me so deeply that I couldn't even see that I was wrong until the next day when I reread the material. And it was devastating.
7: But you stick with it. I mean, why? How?
6: I stuck with it because it was my means of survival. There are times in all of our lives when we have to endure what we consider to be our worst experiences, when we have to dig deep and ask ourselves, what am I made of? When we have to ask ourselves, am I going to just raise the white flag and surrender, or am I going to keep fighting? And many, many, many times I gave up. Many times I said, I can't do this. I give up. I accept what's happened to me. I accept that I'm never going to recover. I accept that I'm not going to be able to raise my son properly, that I'm not going to be a proper wife again. I accept that. I'm 29 years old. I'm 30 years old. I'm 31 years old. I'm still not functional. And I would have to dig deeper and I would have to get up again. And I think often we fool ourselves into thinking that courage simply means that when we're facing the impossible, we just rise up and we somehow find it in ourselves to, you know, fight the good fight. And that's not what I found. I found that courage means that we get punched out and we lie on the floor. And it's on the floor that we decide to get up and we get up again. And then we're back lying flat on our back. You know, you have to keep doing it again and again and again.
7: And was there a point in time that you noticed that you weren't getting knocked down as often, that you were actually getting better?
6: The thing about recovering from brain damage is that it's not a linear process. So that's what makes it even more difficult, because certain days I would wake up and I would feel great. I would be like, oh my God, I can brush my teeth today. I can walk across the room. I can write a sentence. I can speak a sentence and not get flustered with aphasia. I feel clearer today. You know, and the best way to describe it is the San Francisco fog. It felt like the fog was inside my skull, and I wasn't quite seeing everything properly. I couldn't quite see through it. And on certain days, it would be brighter and clearer. And then I would think, oh my God, this is it. I'm getting better. And then the next day I would wake up, I had regressed. And I was slurring my words. I would have headaches again. I couldn't quite understand what was happening around me. It was like I was back at square one.
7: It would be 3 years later that you go for, you know, a neurological checkup, and the neurologist on duty happens to be the very first one who treated you in the ICU. What does he say about your progress?
6: Yeah, so it was about 3.5 years. My son was in preschool, and the doctor I saw that day was my neurologist in the neuro ICU. And, you know, I went through the usual, you know, how many fingers am I holding up? Can you hop on one leg? Can you turn your face against the pressure of my hands? I did the usual routine. And then he came back into the room, the exam room, very excited, holding my latest MRI scan. The trauma to my brain had calcified, it had healed. And my brain was back down to normal size. And I remember just kind of staring at him because I didn't understand what he was saying to me. Not because of brain trauma, but because I didn't have the medical knowledge. And he looked at me and he said, you're healed. This is it. You know, anyone with brain trauma is never fully healed in the sense of, you know, I'm still going to have residual symptoms. You know, I still have occasional aphasia. I have to reread my emails very carefully, for instance, even today, because I will still find words in emails that I'm writing that shouldn't be there. I still have issues with memory. I still have lots of areas of my life that I don't fully recall. But I had recovered to the point where he was astounded. And he told me, he said, you know, in my 25 years of being a neurologist, I've never seen anyone, any patient, go as far as you did and come back.
7: What did it mean to you to hear that?
6: I was in shock. I must have been like what Scott was when they told him that, you know, I was going to die. I was just in shock, and I stared at him and I was like, what? How is this even possible? I felt such relief and such gratitude, and I started crying. And he said, how did you do it? I just kind of looked at him and I was like, I don't know. I don't know. I can't give you an answer. I don't know how I did it. And he said, well, what have you been doing? And I said, well, for these past 3 years, I've been writing a book. I wrote my novel. And so the fact that I was sitting day after day and forcing myself to imagine, forcing myself to use language, forcing myself to use my imagination, forcing myself to project myself into other people's heads, doing the very things that the doctors felt that I couldn't ever do again, that I wouldn't ever do again. The fact that I wrote a book and forced myself to do those very things helped me to recover.
8: Samina's brain had healed, but what about her relationships? We're back in a moment.
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3: BBC News with Moira Alderson. France has experienced its hottest day since measurements began 80 years ago, as much of Western Europe swelters in a deadly heat wave. Meteo France said the average of daytime and nighttime temperatures had reached 29.8 Celsius. The UN Shipping Agency has announced the start of the evacuation of more than 11,000 seafarers stranded in the Gulf because of the Iran war. The IMO said it would cooperate closely with all countries in the region and the United States. The Lebanese government says Israeli soldiers killed two people when they opened fire on a group near a bulldozer clearing a road in southern Lebanon. The shootings come after 3 days during which a ceasefire held. A UN investigation has found that sexual violence is being used as a weapon of war in Sudan. The UN human rights chief says some attacks appear to be acts of retaliation based on perceived loyalties. Niger's military government has begun its formal withdrawal from the International Criminal Court. It announced its intention to pull out in September, along with Mali and Burkina Faso. The left-wing candidate in Peru's presidential election, Roberto Sanchez, says he will not recognise the results of the runoff. He said fraud in relation to ballots cast overseas was taking place in favour of the conservative candidate Keiko Fujimori. The Vatican has rejected a request from German bishops to allow women and other lay people to give sermons during Catholic Mass. The Roman Catholic Church reaffirmed the long-standing rule that only an ordained priest or deacon could offer a reflection on the day's Bible readings. Sri Lanka is enforcing a ban on fast food and sweets in schools to try to tackle rising cases of diabetes and heart disease among children. The new rules apply to canteens for Sri Lanka's 4 million students. That's the latest. BBC News.
8: I'm Asya Fuchs. Hi. You're back with Outlook from the BBC World Service and the final part of my interview with Samina Ali. Samina had grown up in a traditional Indian Muslim family and broke convention in her 20s when she left an arranged marriage and fell in love with a fellow writer named Scott. They lived in California and dreamed up a big, beautiful life when Samina became pregnant. But the labor turned all of their lives upside down. Samina had undiagnosed preeclampsia, a pregnancy-related illness which became near fatal and gave her devastating brain damage. Mother and son were in hospital for weeks. While her baby Ishmael got better, Samina's recovery seemed impossible. She'd lost her higher brain functions, struggling to walk, talk, and write. And amnesia meant all of her recent memories were wiped out. Weeks. While her baby Ishmael got better, Samina's recovery seemed impossible. She'd lost her higher brain functions, struggling to walk, talk, and write. And amnesia meant all of her recent memories were wiped out. As a novelist, she couldn't remember the book she was writing.

0: after 3 years, her brain was healed. But left in the wreckage were her family relationships. Bonding with Ishmael had been a struggle. And then there was Scott.
1: You also have, you know, your relationship with Scott, with your husband at the time, you know, who you didn't even recognize initially, but eventually came to realize this was the husband, the man you were, had been, you know, building a life with. But this was now, like everything else in your life, it had been sort of drastically affected by what had happened. What was going on in your relationship?
2: Scott was, I think he thought, just as my parents did, you believe that someone who has endured brain damage is going to recover and then be the person that you remember. And I had suffered such global trauma that when I re-engineered my brain, when I created all of these new neural pathways, I wasn't the same person again. I wasn't that young 26-year-old who had married him and was giddy and was looking forward to our life together. I came back wholly different. And I wasn't the woman that he remembered, and I couldn't return to her even if I wanted to. It was like a rebirth, a reincarnation. So he was noticing that the recovery was pulling me away from him slowly. And it was clear to us that once the doctor said that I was healed, that we would need to go our separate ways. Hmm. And so at 3.5 years, when the doctor said I had passed my neurological exam, that I was healed, I came home and I told Scott and we celebrated. We celebrated, and then we did the difficult task of, you know, I moved out, and the only thing I took from my life was my computer and my desk. And we had co-custody of our son, and we realized that in the course of those 3.5 years, he had become my caregiver. And that was the role that he was now in, rather than being my husband and my lover. Mm.
1: And I'm curious, Samina, like, what was the new Samina like compared to the old one? How were you different?
2: You know, people have asked me this, and it's so hard for me to put my finger on it, because in so many ways, I don't remember. Right? Mm. I had to bury my old self. Every time I got knocked out during my recovery and landed flat on the ground on my face, I had to make the decision to bury my old self. I had to make the decision to say, I am no longer her. I no longer have her functions. I no longer have her memories. I need to move forward. Mm. I need to move forward. And Scott wanted me to be the old person that he married. Naturally, anyone would. You fall in love, you get married, you don't expect your spouse to become suddenly a very different person. And I couldn't. Mm. I didn't even remember who she was. So I didn't even know how to be that person.
1: And then in 2004, you know, you published your award-winning novel, Madras on Rainy Days, just 5 years after undergoing severe brain trauma and then being knocked down repeatedly again and again and again. I mean, how did it feel to publish that book?
2: It was such a victory. It was such a victory to publish that book, because I'd been told repeatedly that I wouldn't ever write again. And here I was, I'd published it, and
1: it was winning awards.
2: It won awards. It was such a gift. And it felt to me like I had grown up reading all of these writers like Toni Morrison and Maryam Abah, and I had added my own voice to that

0: literary history.
1: Do you think the old you could have written that book?
0: That's a very good question. I don't know. I doubt it. Mm. I think that because the book was based on my first marriage, the arranged marriage, I think what was stopping me from fully writing the book when the old me was writing it is the emotions I still had. So whenever I would write about the arranged marriage, I was filled with pain and anger and heartbreak, and those emotions would lead me to portraying the male figure, Samir, in a very, you know, negative light. I couldn't prevent my emotions. They would appear on the page. And after the brain trauma, I still have the memories of the arranged marriage, but it's almost like looking at someone else's photo album and hearing about their childhood and their upbringing. Mm. I have the memories without the emotions. So the new me was able to write that book and make Samir humane and be able to forgive him and make him positive.
1: And how was your relationship with your son once you started getting better?
0: Once I started to get better, it's interesting because, you know, I began resenting him and being in competition with him because I was in survival mode. And then slowly I started to recognize that he and I were on very similar paths, that we had very similar milestones to overcome. And once I had memories of my life and of him and of being pregnant, and once I started to realize that, hey, my body did betray me, but I'm still here. I'm still alive. And I remember feeling an intense connection with him, because when he would babble and when he would try to speak, I could understand how difficult it was to speak. And when he would get up and try to walk and he would fall, I could understand. I could understand everything he was going through. So it gave me insights into his maturation process that I never would have had if I hadn't been enduring them myself. So I went from a place of resenting him to a place where I felt enmeshed and felt like I could understand him better than anyone else could. So we became so close, and we remain very close till this day.
1: Hmm. And then 8, 9 years later, you meet the man who you're married to now. Mm-hmm. And 10 years after the birth of Ishmael, you become pregnant again. How are you feeling about that pregnancy?
0: I knew that I wanted to have another child because I felt robbed of the experience the first time around. And I felt the urge. It's very strange to feel the urge to want to be a mom again after everything I went through, but I felt it. And I went back to the same hospital. And this time I went to the chair of the obstetrics department and I said, I'm back here at this hospital because you guys have a better understanding of everything I went through than any other hospital. And if I go to a different hospital, it's going to be like going back and starting from scratch. And I cannot put my life at risk. I need to know if you think you can get me through this pregnancy alive. And she thought about it and she looked through everything very carefully and she came back and she said, yes, I will take this on and I will take this seriously and I will do everything I can to get you through. And so we move forward. We move forward with the pregnancy.
1: And how was the birth of your daughter? How did the pregnancy unfold? How did it go this time around?
0: I had good days and I had bad days. On good days, I was like, I told myself the hospital knows. My cardiologist was put on alert. My neurologist was put on alert. I was seeing everyone. And then I had bad days where it truly felt like and this is going to be very graphic, but it didn't feel like I was pregnant. It felt like I had a ticking time bomb and that at 9 months it would explode. And it was a bomb that was growing inside of me. And my son, who was about 8 or 9 years old at the time, was having nightmares and he was crying at school and not doing well because he kept thinking that I was going to die. And I couldn't tell him, no, everything's going to be fine. You know, I couldn't lie to him. We didn't know. And toward the end of that pregnancy, I started to exhibit some of the same symptoms. So they did an emergency C-section and they pulled her out 6 weeks early. And they had warned me that because she was 6 weeks early, she's going to be coming out weak and we will most likely put her into the NIC ICU. And so she came out and it turned out that she was very strong. She didn't need to go into the NIC ICU. She just came out screaming. She was ready. She was just like, yeah, I'm here and I'm ready to take on the world. And she's kind of been a storm ever since.
1: And how was, you know, early motherhood this time around? Do you feel like you got to do all of those, you know, those little things that you've missed out on?
0: It was bittersweet, to be honest. It was very bittersweet because I nursed her and, you know, the excitement. Oh, she's laughing. Oh, there's the first tooth. Oh, she's trying to crawl. She's doing this. She's doing that. Every time I saw her reach a milestone, I was so excited about her reaching that milestone. But it was also such a heartbreaking reminder that I didn't witness any of that with my son.
1: You're still writing. You've written a memoir, Pieces You'll Never Get Back. Does it still feel like that? Like there are pieces you might never get back?
0: Oh, absolutely. Absolutely. Writing the book was a harrowing process because in order to recover, I had to stay focused on the future. Don't think about the past. Don't think about who I was. Just concentrate on becoming. And when I was writing the book and I went back to interview my neurologist, there were things that he said in those interviews that I didn't know. I didn't know that I was so close to brain death, that I had 1 foot through death's door. I didn't realize the details. I would come home shaking. And it was like I was living through it, you know, almost as my parents and Scott did at the time. It was just horrifying. And, you know, to this day, there are things that I don't remember and people I don't remember, and I'll never get that back. And to this day, there are things about that whole time in my life that I won't ever remember. And things about my son's early years that I won't fully ever remember because I never experienced them.
1: And I mean, though the process was harrowing, having finished the book, was there something restorative about, you know, completing it and putting it out into the world?
0: Absolutely. You know, writing saved my life. Writing saved my life.
1: And are you surprised by how far you've come?
0: I'm grateful. I'm deeply grateful. Every year I celebrate my son's birthday, there is a part of me that celebrates my own reincarnation, you know? Every year it feels like these are bonus years. I've never gotten over that feeling that I shouldn't be here. So every year it's like, oh, it's these have been 5 bonus years. Oh, it's been 10 bonus years. Oh, now it's been 20 bonus years. So it feels like I've been given all these years that shouldn't be mine. And so that feeling makes me deeply grateful that I get to watch my son grow up, that I get to see what he becomes, and that I'm witness.
1: My huge thanks to Samina Ali, talking to me from her home in California. Her memoir is called Pieces You'll Never Get Back. This has been Outlook. If you want to share your thoughts, drop us a line on outlook@bbc.com or text us on WhatsApp. Our number is 0044-330-678-2707. I'm Asya Fuchs. The producer was Miriam Marouf. Our editor is Manaza Khan. Thanks for listening. We're back tomorrow with another episode.
2: BBC World Service, and now, history told by the people who were there. It's Witness History with me, Helen Ledwick. I'm taking you back to 2016 for a vote that divided the United Kingdom and sent political shockwaves far beyond its borders.
3: That's it. The polls are closed.
4: And so what we want to know is, how have you voted for the UK to either remain in the European Union, or have you voted to leave the Union?
2: We'll get to how it all panned out, but first, a bit of background. The European Union, or EU, is a group of countries that work together politically and economically. In 2016, there were 28 members, including the UK. But that membership had long been a subject of debate, so voters were asked to choose: remain or leave. Here's how the BBC Children's Programme Newsround explained it at the time.
5: Supporters of the EU think the UK is stronger as part of it. That's because we buy and sell lots of things with European countries. People who want to leave the EU say it forces too many rules on Britain. They say leaving will give British people more control over issues like immigration.
2: The votes will become known as the Brexit referendum, short for Britain and Exit. And the other EU countries are following with interest, but one is watching especially closely: the Republic of Ireland.
6: We joined the EEC as it was with Britain at the same time, 1973. Britain, our nearest neighbour, Britain, our most important trading partner, and Britain, the country with which we had jointly managed the Northern Ireland peace process, and also Britain, the country in which millions of people of Irish origin or Irish descent live.
2: Rory Montgomery is a former Irish diplomat, and at the time of the referendum, he's the EU advisor to the Irish Prime Minister, or Taoiseach. He'd previously served as Ireland's ambassador to the EU, and he'd been part of the Irish team that negotiated the Good Friday Agreement, the peace deal that helped to end 30 years of conflict in Northern Ireland, just across the border, in the UK.
6: I think we were afraid that the vote would destabilise Northern Ireland after all the years of effort to put together the Good Friday Agreement and to implement it. And we are also afraid, I think, because our economic relationship with the UK is so close, that that would be damaged as well. And then finally, I suppose, in the EU itself, Britain was a very close partner, and we didn't look forward with any enthusiasm whatever, to put it mildly, to an EU without the UK.
2: For months, Rory and his team have been working on Ireland's preparations for whichever way the vote might go. The UK bookies have remained as the favourite, so do many of the polling experts, but it's far from settled.
6: Generally, the view was that the leave vote was unlikely to carry, that the vote would be remain. I'd have to say that our embassy in London, particularly well plugged in, and it was warning throughout that, you know, things were not necessarily as straightforward as all that, and that it would be very tight. We were looking for omens, if you like, and on that very evening, in fact, a 2-year-old racehorse called Brexit made its debut at Windsor Racecourse, came home well beaten, so we thought that was a good omen. But nothing was certain in any kind of bet.
2: 10 p.m. on Thursday, the 23rd of June, 2016. In the UK, The polls have just closed, counting's underway. In Dublin, Rory's at home, but he and his team have arranged to head back to work at 3 a.m. to watch the results come in. And he's restless. So at midnight, he calls a taxi.
6: I asked the driver, could we listen to the news? Because he probably would have had the usual mix of classic hits or whatever it might have been. And it was a short journey, but a lot happened in that time. And the first results came out and began to realise it was going to be most probably a very long and difficult night.
7: So let's go straight to Sunderland.
8: The total number of votes cast in favour of Remain was 51,930. The total number of votes cast in favour of Leave was 82,000.
6: We expected there to be a Leave vote in Sunderland, but the margin was a lot larger than I think most people had expected. So I remember already by the time I arrived in government buildings, and I think I was basically the only person there, apart from the security guards, for an hour or so, I remember feeling already very anxious.
2: In the early hours of Friday, Rory and his team are set up in a conference room at the office of the Taoiseach. TVs tuned to different channels, refreshments to see them through. And as more results come in, it becomes apparent that all bets are off.
7: Now let's have a look at what happened in that Newcastle result. Here we go. Look at how close that is. See, it's nothing like what our index suggested there.
6: People move pretty quickly from anxiety to resignation. For a time, we maybe were hoping that there would be a special kind of northeast of England factor which might explain Sunderland and Newcastle. But once the results started to come in from the home counties and Midlands and so on, it became clear that what we were seeing was a pattern. And it became clear, I couldn't say exactly when, 3-4 in the morning, that barring some kind of miracle, Remain was going to be beaten and Leave was going to win.
7: It looks as though the gap's going to be something like 52-48, so a 4-point lead for leaving the EU. And that's the result of this referendum, which has been preceded by weeks and months of argument and dispute and all the rest of it. The British people have spoken, and the answer is, we're out.
6: I remember feeling quite calm. And the weird thing was that I had said jokingly to somebody, you know, a day or two earlier, wouldn't it be interesting if there was a vote to leave? You know, I wonder what would happen then. Now, I never really meant that, but I suppose, you know, as a civil servant, you have to move fairly quickly into sort of operational mode.
2: So it's action stations, and Rory's in his office drafting and redrafting the Irish government's response to Brexit.
6: Well, the top of the mind, I think, was that the government should put out a coherent statement and do it quickly. You know, there was time thereafter to start thinking more deeply about the particular issues and how we might address them. But it was above all else to get ourselves ready, and above all, vis-a-vis our home public, as they to reassure them that we were prepared and that we kind of knew what we were doing, even though it was an unprecedented situation.
2: Later that morning, the Irish Taoiseach, Enda Kenny, stands in front of a row of EU and Irish flags and addresses the country.
9: I'm very sorry that the result of the referendum is for the United Kingdom to leave the European Union. However, the British people have spoken clearly, and we fully respect their position and their decision. I want to assure the Irish public that we have prepared to the greatest extent possible for this eventuality.
2: After more than 40 years, the UK was ending its membership of the European Union, the first member state to do so. It made headlines around the world, and for Rory, it was time to reflect.
6: Well, it was a kind of mixture of things. I mean, it was a sense that this was a really important moment, that I was in the middle of it, that there would be lots of challenges ahead. So from a purely, I suppose, professional point of view, it was quite exciting. But in a more serious way, as a citizen of Ireland and as an official of the Irish government, I just felt disappointment, but not surprise, I suppose, is what I would say.
2: Following the vote, arrangements for Northern Ireland became one of the most complex aspects of Brexit. The UK formally left the EU on the 31st of January 2020. Rory Montgomery led Ireland's Brexit negotiating team for 3 years before retiring. He continues to write and broadcast on European affairs and Northern Ireland. He was speaking to me, Helen Ledwick, for Witness History.
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13: What's Ray saying?
14: This is The Making of a Moral Leader, the story of Chaplain Colonel Shabazz, the first Muslim full colonel chaplain in the United States Army. Episode 2.
15: It wasn't that I loved the military. It was like, this is the only thing that I could do, right? I didn't have a trade. I didn't have a skill. At that time, I didn't have an education. So when I'm coming up through the ranks after I straightened myself out to, right, you know, make E5, make a sergeant, I'm thinking to myself, hey, all that stuff they doing over there, I'm out. I ain't going to no parties. I ain't fussing with no supervisors. This is my last chance.
14: The military is a machine. And for a black Muslim chaplain, that machine has sharp edges. What crucible did they put you through? I know the Army ain't giving away commissions.
15: Sergeant First Class Ritter. He's the guy who actually helped me through the paperwork. I had a bonus for field artillery. I got to wait 3 or 4 years before, you know, I get commissioned. He said, no, it's not true. He said, if you're moving from enlisted to a commissioned officer, they'll let you out of the contract. I say, what? Right, so he helped me with the 4187, sent me to some guy who was working down in, they call it the AG, Adjutant General Officers. This guy also was like a Sergeant First Class. He's walking me through the paperwork. And so I'm saying to myself, my unit don't really like me, so I'm probably not going to get any recommendations. So I don't know if it's still the process, but it got denied at the battalion. It got denied at the brigade, but it had to go through HRC, right? It doesn't matter if it get denied at the battalion or the brigade. They got to send it up to the top. And at the time, they had just gotten their first Muslim chaplain on active duty. His name was Abdul Rashid Muhammad. And so because he got to be on active duty, they were looking for other Muslim chaplains.
14: All right, so you got it in your mind. This is what you want to do. What's next? OCS? You got to get your credentials?
15: Yeah, I got to get commissioned. So we sent in a SF-86 to do a background check. I'm worried about that because I had Article 15. I've been to jail and all that kind of stuff. But what I found out in that process, if you hadn't had a field grade Article 15, which is the next level Article 15, you still can go to OCS. So I got commissioned as a second lieutenant. And then once you get commissioned as a second lieutenant, you got to go to seminary, right? There's no seminary in the United States at this time for Muslims. Right? So, you know, the first Islamic seminary was in Virginia, Leesburg, Virginia. I got commissions as a second lieutenant. And, you know, for chaplains, you got to leave active duty to go get this 3-year degree. and then you come back to active duty. So I went to Virginia, worked nights at Walmart, and was going to school during the day. Still had a wife and two kids. We had to go to Chaplain Officer Basic School. Within those 3 years, went to Chaplain Officer Basic School, and then came back to active duty as a captain.
14: Education wasn't just an advancement. It was protection.
15: Well, most chaplains are coming from off the street. So they're teaching you how to wear the uniform. They're teaching you how to march. They're teaching you how to get up for formation, teaching you how to go on roll march, PT test. It's a basic training for chaplains. They try to teach you how to be a soldier. So I was enlisted. So it was a gentleman's course for me.
6: Yeah.
15: Right? Yeah. So it takes basically 25 years to become a colonel, right? Mm-hmm. 20, 25 years. You still got to go to war college to be eligible for those stars, right? That's almost like winning the lottery. And for the Muslim chaplain, one commander told me, for me to get to war college, which I went, he said it was like winning the lottery three times in the same day because it never happened. So you got to go to war college. You got to pass war college. When you get out of war college, you got to work for general officers, right? So I worked for one star, two star, three star, four star. And in those jobs, you got to do well to keep going up.
6: What fields do you have graduate degrees in?
15: Higher education administration, because I want to be a college president when I get out. And then I have a doctorate degree in Christianity because all of my soldiers are Christians, right? So I wanted to be educated in what they particularly believe, even though I grew up Christian. I wanted to be, you know, really confident in what I was saying. And so I have a master's degree in higher education administration. I have a master's degree in ethics and philosophy. I have a master's degree in Islamic studies. And then I have a master's degree in social work and community activism.
6: That's fire right there.
15: Thank you.
6: That's fire right there. Oh, we're talking with you in a foxhole. We just go on, going all out into the universe. But again, that builds your understanding of so much of human nature and spirituality. Right. But you academics, yeah, you... I'm so passionate about that myself, still thinking about going to school again.
15: Yeah.
6: And because there's things I don't feel that confident about. I want some more education. But I found that was a transition for me as well, because most of my academic peers come from a totally different background. Some of them were very anti-military. But I didn't have no conflicts with them, you know, but the respect from being an adjunct to finally getting a doctorate, how that's different, you
15: right.
6: know.
15: Yeah.
6: Didn't know that world existed. But I had to learn the hard way.
15: That's right.
6: And I know earning a doctorate ain't no joke. You got two of them. But more significantly, you as a force multiplier, you have created others.
15: Yes, 14 to be exact. I lend out the talents that God has given me, and I do it for free.
16: That you get to know one another, whether they're Christian, whether they're Jewish, whether they're pagan, whether they're Sabians, whether they're Zoroastrians, it does not matter. Our obligation is to other human beings. Why is that important? Allah says, who is more wrong than a person who blocks people from the path of God?
6: What is the difference between preaching lay people and teaching theology, etc., in terms of what you allow people to do in terms of, I don't know, services?
15: Yeah, for the Muslims, it's the same as for the folks in the church. You know, you preach on Friday as opposed mm-hmm. to Sunday, and then we have throughout the week, we might have a Quranic study class, like Christians would have a Bible study class. So preaching is one thing on Friday. That's when we, you know, get everybody together and you give them a word for the week. The weekly Quranic study is just teaching people really about their faith in general instead of them trying to figure it out on their own.
14: Most of the work is listening.
16: I think it's imperative to have somebody to listen and not judge them, to be able to have somebody to just say, I see where you're coming from. I have some of the same issues. Your faith is not going to stop me from coming to help you. Your gender is not going to stop me. I don't care what you call yourself.
6: You have a good foundation in pretty much all the major world religions as part of what you do. How much time do you spend just counseling people from all faiths or no faiths at all?
15: That's probably about 99.9% of what I do. Just counseling people, helping them through life's problems, helping intervene between them and the commander. And then I advise the commanders on, you know, what's going on in the world and the region. Like, I'll be going to Malaysia here soon. And so I'll interact with the Muslim people there, the imams or the mullahs, and serve as a bridge for my commander and my unit.
6: You give things context.
15: Yes. You know,
6: and reasons for why people think the way they do.
15: That's correct.
6: And I remember you, I think I heard you mention something about that you could have grown a beard, but you chose not to.
15: That's right.
6: That's like a doable thing, but like one more rock in the way trying to get up to the top, because it's not important enough. It's a thing, but is it that?
15: It's minuscule when you're looking at big pictures, right? Because traditions are important, right? And so you sitting at the table with 50 other men, and you're in there in your religious regalia with a long beard and a kufi on. Yeah, how many of those folks are going to trust you? It ain't happening, right? And so I think a lot of times we don't look big picture. We look at our individual needs. I'm in rooms now, you know, that I never dreamed of being in because I'm a soldier. You know, I do what other soldiers do. I look like other soldiers look, you know. I always got a fresh haircut. Always got a starch uniform on. Always got a clean face, right? And so soldiers trust soldiers. Even in my times where I was serving in Iraq and they were fighting Muslims, right? You know, it was time for me to do a memorial service. And I was really worried because they could have most easily replaced me. I'm a Muslim and their friends just got killed by Muslims. Mm-hmm. And it was like, absolutely not. Shabazz is our chaplain. He's doing the memorial service. You see what I'm saying? Because they trusted me. Now, had I been walking around base with my beard and my kufi on and my thobe, you know, looking like I wasn't a part of them, that never would have happened.
14: Misconceptions, bias, suspicions. He faced all of it, and he kept showing up.
15: You know, I remember going to my first duty station as a captain, reach out to shake the commander's hand. He said, hey, he didn't even shake my hand. He said, we got some problems with your religion and how you guys treat women. Have a nice day. And he didn't talk to me for 9 months. So for me, at that time, as I started to develop my leadership philosophy, I said, man, I got to find a way to crack this code because they're not accepting me. And the only way I knew how to do that was to be an exceptional soldier. Right. So when they having physical tests, I'm out there crushing the physical fitness tests. When they're doing anything, I'm looking like a stellar soldier. And so that attracted soldiers to me. Right. And so if you're not cognizant of what's around you, you're going to always fail. And we had somewhere in between 19 Muslim chaplains over the years. And I tell you, you know, 3/4 of them are bowed out. They didn't know how to adjust. But you know, that's a big culture shift, right? And so, and it's basically almost an appointed position. So they have to have a level of trust and comfort with their own selves, right? It's because it really has nothing to do with me. I've done the job. I've done all the jobs. So I'm, you know, just more qualified. But, you know, you're talking about 250 years of either Protestant or Catholic chaplain. Now you got this guy who happens to be Muslim and he's knocking at the door. Probably a lot of fears for them is like, man, is he going to come in and change something? Is, you know, we're going to Yeah, I can only imagine their particular fears, but that's where I am.
17: So how did you get around the haters? Doing what you did cut you from the group and so many. No one ain't nobody want to play with you no more.
15: Yeah, that's right.
17: Who are your new playmates at this point? I mean, who your boys from the field artillery, are they hanging out with you? When you get through OCS, where are you at with those people?
15: Well, you know, ain't nobody hanging out with your boss. I'm too radioactive. You know, I'm a Muslim chaplain. 9/11 happened. Ain't nobody playing with me. And so what I had to learn to do is play by myself, right? So everything really is about connection. So even though I was the Muslim chaplain, I'm still playing basketball with the guys. I'm still lifting weights with the guys, you know. And so sometimes you're meeting those guys outside of uniform. They say, oh, brother, cool. You know, we sit down, we talk, we laugh, we play cards. And then the next day they see me in uniform. They're not really even thinking about the chaplain thing.
17: Right.
15: And then the second tier comes by. They see this crescent moon on my uniform. They say, oh, hell, he the Muslim chaplain? And he cool like that? So some of those inroads of connection helped me to make friends. Then there's another layer. So I'm a member of Omega Psi Phi, right?
17: I did that when I was... You just had to take them all. So you definitely got all the black career. We can just put that away.
15: No, right.
17: Let's not even break that up.
15: That's right. That gave me an inroad. So you go into fraternity meetings, you know, you going to different events they at. Oh, the Muslim chaplain is frat, right? So that's knocking down all those barriers. And then just being a Q-dog, people are like, oh, he real, right? He authentic. He a Q? Yeah, so, you know, all those things helped me, which is amazing, man. Like, honestly, when you're talking about being a chaplain, being a Muslim chaplain, how you going to connect with people, all those things that happened to me, all those things I did in college, like pledging Q, all those things have served me.
17: So the cultural shift from enlisted to officer, what's happening there?
15: Man, I tell you, I've been masterful in navigating that space. And not all on intention, but it became intentional once I understood the chaplain is not like a regular officer. I can go into spaces regular officers can't go. I could go hang out down at the DFAC with all the Omegas, with all the soldiers, with E1 through E8. And they say, man, the chaplain is doing his job. So I've been able to navigate the officer space by just being a chaplain and still kind of staying connected to the community. Regular officers, they got to be in the office and hang out with other officers because you get the fraternization thing. That's not a thing for the chaplain. That's not a thing for the chaplain. So that's how I've navigated that space and became, as you see on the internet, an internet favorite.
18: Chap. Chap it up. Gonna be thousands of people who don't believe in you. You shouldn't be one of them. Don't let that go over your head. 0450. I'm not starting. I'm done, son.
15: Woo! Because I'm a chaplain, but I strictly fight for the soldiers. I'm hanging out with soldiers. I'm taking pictures with soldiers. Because soldiers, even though I'm a chaplain, they focus on this bird. I took a picture with Colonel Shabazz. Oh, I was talking to Colonel Shabazz. He texted me, Colonel.
17: Mm-hmm.
15: So I've been able to navigate that space because I understood the enlisted side. Ain't no enlisted person just hanging out with colonels.
17: That's right.
15: It ain't happening.
14: He wasn't just an officer. He was a symbol. Race, faith, identity, all of it shaped how he had to move. In episode 3, we explore what Shabazz hopes to leave behind and what his story teaches us about leadership and legacy.
19: And that's it for this mini episode of What's Ray Saying? I'm Tiffany, the one who holds it all together in the background. And our production team for this episode includes Jocelyn Gonzalez of PRX Productions, with music by our very own son, RJ Christian. So how does the source of Black knowledge come to gain this wisdom that he shares? Research, a lot of experience, and some good old-fashioned schooling. So if you like what you hear, tell a friend. Until next time, like, share, download, and keep asking your friends, what's Ray saying?

In April 1670, a ship carrying English colonists sailed up the Ashley River off the coast of Carolina in search of a location for a new settlement. They selected a spot along the river's west bank, came ashore, and christened the new colony Charlestown in honor of their king, Charles II of England. Among the settlers was Dr. Henry Woodward, who soon became an indispensable member of the young community. Woodward, a skilled physician, had also lived with the Casabo Indians on nearby St. Helena Island, where he learned their language and customs. This knowledge made him well suited to serve as interpreter and Indian agent, a role vital to the fledgling colony's survival. Even before landing in Carolina, Woodward likely knew which Indians the colony needed to befriend. Shortly after arrival, he contacted regional tribes and soon received an important invitation. In the early summer of 1670, just months after the colony's founding, Woodward journeyed inland to meet with one of the most powerful chiefs in the southeast. The emperor, as the chief was called, ruled Kofatachaqui, a 400-year-old Mississippian culture chieftain that encompassed much of present-day South Carolina. Kofatachaqui was a well-organized society with developed agriculture, a centralized governing system that linked its villages, and a large number of well-armed warriors. Woodward's visit went well, resulting in an alliance with Kofatachaqui. Later that year, in September 1670, the emperor made an official visit to Charlestown. This friendship undoubtedly helped ensure the safety and security of the young Carolina colony. Woodward and the colonists were likely aware, through historical accounts, of previous European contact with the region's inhabitants. The first documented contact with Kofatachaqui occurred during the De Soto expedition. In 1539, conquistador Hernando de Soto led a 600-man army through the southeastern region of the present-day United States, searching for gold, plunder, and slaves. Accounts from the expedition describe the visit in detail, including a memorable meeting with the kingdom's ruler, a female chief the Spaniards called the Lady of Kofatachaqui. Although still powerful, Kofatachaqui was in decline when De Soto encountered the chiefdom in 1540. Old-world diseases introduced through contact with the previous Spanish expeditions were spreading through the native population. Before Europeans arrived, however, Kofatachaqui was likely among the most powerful and well-established Mississippian culture chieftains in North America. While the lady and her kingdom sound much like an Indian princess myth, the story was well documented by members of the De Soto expedition. Just outside of present-day Camden, South Carolina, as you cross the watery river on Interstate 20, look downstream and imagine the eastern shore as it appeared 500 years ago. The virgin hardwood forest that once lined the banks are long gone, and dams have greatly reduced the river's flow. But imagine, in the distance, on a bluff overlooking the broad river, a Mississippian-style city with over 500 Indian dwellings. In the center, a plaza leads to a large mound, upon which sits a temple the size of a football field. Smaller mounds with notable buildings, along with many more dwellings, occupy the surrounding countryside. According to writings from the De Soto expedition, this was Kofatachaqui at the time the conquistador and his army arrived on May 1st, 1540. The journals describe it as a town of great importance. For De Soto, it had been a long journey to reach the fabled kingdom. Nearly a year earlier, the conquistador and his army had landed near Tampa Bay on the Florida Peninsula to search for kingdoms and treasure. The expedition spent the winter in Appalachia, near present-day Tallahassee, Florida. There, they captured a boy in his teens who'd been traveling with Indian traders. The boy, whom they named Perico, told them that he was from a powerful inland empire that was ruled by a queen and was rich with treasure. Intrigued by the boy's description, De Soto was anxious to locate the kingdom. In early March 1540, with Perico as their guide, De Soto's army marched northward through what is now Georgia and eastern South Carolina.
After a difficult month-long journey through dense wilderness and seemingly endless swamps, DeSoto and his men finally reached Cofetachiqui. Apparently aware of the approaching army, members of the chiefdom met the expedition at the edge of a large river, now believed to be the Wateree River, near present-day Lugoff, South Carolina. After several emissaries from Cofetachiqui crossed the river and conferred with DeSoto, the queen appeared on the opposite bank. Attended by servants, she was carried on a litter draped with fine white cloth to the river's edge, then ferried across in a canoe shaded by a decorative awning. One expedition writer compared the scene to Cleopatra crossing the river Cydnus. The queen greeted DeSoto wearing a finely woven white shawl, her upper body draped in pearls. After exchanging warm greetings, she removed a heavy strand of pearls and placed it around DeSoto's neck as he bowed. The lady's entourage then presented the expedition with hides, blankets, meat, corn, and salt. The queen provided canoes for DeSoto and his men to cross the river, and then took them to her capital at Cofetachiqui. This is thought to have been located at the Mulberry Mound site near present-day Camden, South Carolina. The Spaniards were impressed with the queen, writing, "We were very gratified and charmed, both with her discretion and with her great beauty, which she possessed in extreme perfection." They also spoke admirably of the people of Cofetachiqui. "The Indians are very clean and very polite, and more civilized than any who had been seen in the land. They walked covered down to the feet with very excellent hides, and blankets of sable, and blankets of mountain lions. All natives were shod and clothed." Expedition writers were especially impressed with the city's huge temple, describing it as a very authoritative temple on a high mound, very large and very tall and broad, all covered high and low with very excellent and beautiful mats. They also noted that the steeply pitched roof was covered in intricately arranged seashells and pearls that sparkled in the sun. The cavernous building was described as the richest and most superb of all those that our Spaniards saw in La Florida, using the Spanish name for the southeast. Another expedition member who had seen similar buildings in Mexico and Peru said the temple was among the grandest and most wonderful of all the things that he had seen in the New World. Inside the temple's two enormous doors, DeSoto's chroniclers described 12 giant figures carved from wood, standing guard, six on each side, their faces carved in a fierce and bold posture. Expedition members noted that these huge wooden warriors, some 11 feet high, held elaborately carved weapons decorated with mica, copper, pearls, antlers, and shells. Life-sized carvings of previous rulers stood before raised wooden burial chambers, each painted with a portrait of the deceased. Within these chambers lay the remains of past chiefs and their families, their mummified bodies adorned with numerous strands of delicate pearls, fine cloths, and pelts. Throughout the inner temple, wooden chests were filled with loose pearls, the chroniclers describing chests filled with so many pearls that 300 horses could not have carried all of them. The queen and her people graciously housed the entire army within the city and shared their food stores with them. DeSoto, however, sought more than just grain and venison. His quest was for gold and silver. Finding no precious metals in the city, he ordered his men to loot the temple, removing over 200 pounds of pearls, even stripping them from the remains of deceased ancestors. Hernando de Soto stayed in Cofetachiqui for 11 days, resting his soldiers and searching for gold in the surrounding area. He was surprised and quite relieved at the warm reception and hospitality his expedition received, especially considering the powerful chiefdom's warlike reputation. He soon discovered the reason for the subdued and friendly response. It was because Cofetachiqui was in a greatly weakened state. Expedition writings mention a recent epidemic, likely caused by disease acquired through contact with the Spanish in 1521 and 1526. The queen stated that a great pestilence had visited them the previous year, and many of her people had died. Food stores were low, and in the surrounding areas, the Spanish noted, large uninhabited towns choked with vegetation, and four long row houses full of bodies from the plague.
Finding no gold or silver in the area, De Soto decided to move his army onward in search of other kingdoms to plunder. However, to ensure a safe passage through hostile lands, the conquistador took the queen hostage, forcing her to accompany them. After a few weeks of travel, she and her servants were fortunately able to escape and likely return to the chiefdom. No further mention of the Lady of Cofetachiqui appears in historical records. Despite the looting of their temple and their queen being taken hostage, the people of Cofetachiqui were fortunate that their encounter with De Soto wasn't more severe. Perhaps due to the intelligence, charm, and canny diplomacy of their queen, the chieftain was able to avoid conflict with De Soto and his powerful army. Other tribes encountered by the expedition were not as fortunate. As De Soto's army continued their march across the southeast, they looted and burned villages and crops and killed many indigenous people. After leaving Cofetachiqui, De Soto's expedition spent the next 2 years searching the southeast in vain for a kingdom of gold to rival the Aztec and Inca empires. Finally, stranded in the swamplands along the lower Mississippi River, with his men starving and depleted, De Soto died of a fever on May 21st, 1542. The chronicles from the De Soto expedition, written some 235 years before the founding of the United States, offer an extraordinarily rare glimpse into pre-Columbian America. However, according to anthropologist Charles Hudson, his march across the South caused much more devastation than Sherman's march 325 years later. Although Cofetachiqui was only looted, not sacked and burned, the chiefdom, like many other native societies, was still adversely affected. Though weakened by the Spanish intrusion and exposure to European diseases, Cofetachiqui continued to have a powerful presence in the Carolina region. By 1700, however, for reasons not fully understood, Cofetachiqui had all but vanished. In 1701, English explorer John Lawson journeyed through the watery valley and noted finding only small settlements of Congaree Indians. It is likely that the people of Cofetachiqui were assimilated into the Catawba tribe.

Early colonists in Carolina, observing local tribes gathering acorns and hunting game, likely assumed that these people had always lived the simple hunter-gatherer lifestyle in an untouched wilderness. This common perception, known as the pristine myth, early colonists in Carolina, observing local tribes gathering acorns and hunting game, likely assumed that these people had always lived the simple hunter-gatherer lifestyle in an untouched wilderness. This common perception, known as the pristine myth, promoted the idea that these were virgin lands, unaffected.

lasting for almost 500 years, had once covered a large part of what would become the Palmetto State. The pristine myth became somewhat of a self-fulfilling prophecy. Well before large numbers of European settlers arrived, aspects of their culture, religion, and especially their diseases preceded them. Encounters with early European settlers weakened indigenous societies, greatly reducing populations in many regions. Consequently, once grand chiefdoms dissolved into scattered tribes living in small villages. The large mound settlements were abandoned, and nature soon reclaimed the land. Within a few generations, the people who had lived in the region for centuries reverted to the basic lifestyle of their distant ancestors. We tend to recognize and celebrate our own tribes, but it's worth remembering that our shared human history on this land that we briefly inhabit may be deeper than we realize.

PRX Remix is made up of thousands of stories made by hundreds of radio makers, podcast producers, amateur lovers of sound, and people just like you.

0: Being a young adult in Bloomington or in Indiana or in the Midwest as a whole can give you complicated feelings. Some people love it, some people hate it. A lot of people find themselves saying, oh man, the Midwest is so boring. I need something to do. That's part of where DIY music scenes come from. DIY scenes are about having something to do in the Midwest. They're a cultural touchstone for cities like Bloomington, both big and small. You're not tied to big corporate music labels. It's about building community from the ground up, helping each other record music themselves, make their own merch, book their own tours. It's about friends, helping more friends. DIY music includes a bunch of genres, including hardcore, punk, indie rock, and shoegaze, just to name a few. There's a sense of pride that comes through with taking matters into your own hands to create art and build community. Bloomington's had a bustling DIY scene for a long time, and it has a particular name associated with it. There's a podcast called It's a Beautiful Day in the Gulch, and an album of the same exact name by hardcore punk band Laughing Gas. There's the song Gulch Brigade by hardcore band Full Stride. Those are all from the past 6 years, but it goes back even farther. Gulcher Records, the label that put out the Gizmos, one of Indiana's first punk bands, started in the 1970s. These days, you can see it on hardcore punk t-shirts and tote bags too. But why the word? Why do people keep calling Bloomington the Gulch? Miles Grimmer grew up in Franklin, Indiana. He was 18 when he was in college at IU in Bloomington. One day, he was visiting home when his uncle asked him,
1: "How's Bloomington? How's the Gulch?" We used to call it the Gulch.
0: The word stuck with him from that moment on. He got interested in Bloomington's history of DIY rock and started to learn more about it. That's when he found Gulcher Records. We'll come back to Miles. He's one of the people who ran with the word years later. Bloomington played an important role in the early days of punk rock in Indiana. Gulcher Records was a DIY record label and a zine that Bob Richert started in 1975. Richert was a grad student in geology, but he found himself spending more time spinning rock music at the campus radio station than studying rocks. By 1973, he discovered zines. It didn't take long for him to start Gulcher Magazine. That might be the first association in

print of Bloomington and the word Gulch. But Richard didn't coin it. People had been calling Bloomington the Gulch already. He thinks it might be the terrain, but he admits he might be biased, since he arrived as a geology grad student. Some people think Gulcher Magazine and Gulcher Records were named after a book that came out the year before. Gulcher, by rock critic Richard Meltzer, is a collection of his sprawling thoughts on rock music and culture of the previous decade. Bob Richer insists that he didn't name the zine and the record label after Meltzer's book. One of the bands on Gulcher Records was the Gizmos. They put Bloomington on the map as an important place in DIY rock. Formed in 1976, the Gizmos have been called Bloomington's first punk band. They sang the song, "The Midwest Can Be All Right."

0: that came out on a compilation album called Red Snert's The Sound of Gulcher in 1981. Dale Warrens was a part of the Gizmos at that point. He sang on that song. The thing is, the Midwest didn't always feel all right. Dale remembers what it was like being part of the first wave of punk rock in Indiana. It felt lonely. He felt like not many people cared about the bands he liked, like Sex Pistols and the Ramones. People really didn't get it.
1: We were the weird band on the bill. We were able to play most of the bars in town, but never more than once.
0: They actually did get to go back once. It was for a Battle of the Bands contest.
1: That night was kind of wild, but that would have been like just as school resumed 1979, and there was enough interest that slam dancing was sort of happening, and that got kind of out of hand. One of the organizers of the contest got got the wind knocked out of him, got cannonballed. Our set was closed down early, and it was, I'd want to say near riot, but it was very tense atmosphere. And we were subsequently banned, not just from playing there, but from entering the bluebird.
0: At this point, it's the early 80s. The word gulch has taken on its first life in Bloomington. The gulch is shaping into the space for punks, weirdos, and freaks to be themselves. A lot of indie music comes from people who feel marginalized in society. This is a space for people to be accepted for who they are. It's graduating from just a word to be thrown around to almost a badge of honor. And then it disappears for a few decades. After both of them heard the word gulch thrown around for years in DIY music, it made its way into Miles and Alex's jokes when they'd be talking about the day they're having.
2: We used to say, like when we were hanging out and walking around and when it's a nice day out, we'd just always say, it's a beautiful day in the gulch. And it was sort of kind of like just a saying that we would throw around. And so we just decided to name it that.
0: Now it's the mid-20-teens. Remember Miles Grimmer? He's the college student whose uncle asked him about life in the gulch. Now he's the vocalist for a band called Laughing Gas. They're playing tons of DIY shows around Bloomington, and they've released their second EP, self-titled, as Laughing Gas.
3: I think in different periods of your life, it's pretty normal to have a sense of stuckness, and it's like the most frustrating thing. I think especially like, for me, it was like in my mid-20s. It's like transitioning out of this one stage of life, having anxiety about if my like life was aligning with my goals or whatever.
0: Grimmer hasn't always remembered the exact time, place, and feelings he had surrounding every song he's written. But with the song The Gulch, he did.
3: Yeah, that song is just like being bored. It's a song that's like about being bored in your town and like everything feels similar, or it's like there's shifts in like the energy. People you know have moved away, or like things you like disappeared. But at the end of the day, it's still like if you're still the same person in the shifting environment, I think there's a sense of frustration.
0: Miles is saying, what are you doing? I gotta get away. I can't escape this. Run in place. He's talking about how he feels living in Bloomington during this time in his life. Having feelings of frustration and stuckness, but eventually having a change of heart.
3: I think the refrain of that song is, there's nothing to do and it's a beautiful day in the gulch. Which, you know, it speaks to like just being able to appreciate where you're at, even if it's like it feels whack in that moment. I also feel like it's kind of like the Gizmo song, The Midwest Can Be All Right. I see it as like a spiritual, no, yeah, it's kind of really draws inspiration from that line of thinking. It's like, I like the Midwest because there's nothing to do.
4: Thank you.
0: At the same time, when Laughing Gas was recording It's a Beautiful Day in the Gulch, Miles and local poet Alex Wurchentruber started up a podcast of the same name. That was 2019.
2: We were just going to start a podcast loosely based on like life in Bloomington.
0: They wanted a nature element, so they record outside as they wandered around.
2: Just like, kind of like a friendship simulator.
0: The podcast feels like a chat show, but it's weirder than that. Every episode will start with a cold open of Alex reading a poem.
2: Gulch, a narrow, steep-sided ravine marking the course of a fast stream. Example, it's a beautiful day in the Gulch, and by Gulch, I mean Bloomington, Indiana. But also, I mean my mind. Today is a beautiful day inside of my head. I holler into the gully, it's a beautiful day in the Gulch.
0: Then they move into whatever topic they decide to sporadically talk about. Topics exploring questions like, how much does the moon weigh? Or do you swallow your gum? The podcast documents Alex and Miles as they find ways to entertain themselves in a seemingly boring town. By this point, the Gulch has morphed into this place for people working through their feelings about Bloomington or the Midwest. Both Alex and Miles are trying to find beauty in the mundaneness. After the pandemic, a new wave of punk and hardcore bands started to pop up around Bloomington. Chance Allen is part of the DIY scene of now. He started the DIY label RTR Tapes in 2022. He plays bass in Velocity, and he fronts the band's What Counts in full stride.
4: I've been into hardcore and part of hardcore since I was a kid, you know, 15 or 16. So, like, it's something that I, like, am very passionate about and care very deeply about, just, like, the ethos and the subculture surrounding it.
0: DIY shows tend to be anywhere between 40 to 50 people, but Chance was seeing these 100-person mosh fests even in the summer when the students are gone.
4: People just, like, actually getting into, like, hardcore and what it means just made me really excited and feel really good.
0: Chance was inspired by the scene that came before him. He was the next person to take the word Gulch and run with it. In October of that year, Full Stride released their debut EP, which has the song Gulch Brigade.
4: Yeah, I just kind of wrote that song when I was like feeling really good about it. And just like all, like the whole sing-along part, like the reaching, I'm reaching out part is just about like, none of this stuff's ever going to be perfect, but you can find community here. You can be a part of something. Like, it's like me like inviting people to be part of the Gulch Brigade, so to speak. That was kind of my motivation behind the song and how that connects to, like, you know, all of that connects back to like loving where you live and being a part of something that's like your direct community, you know, and not just like something on the internet or, you know.
0: Gulch Brigade is a nickname for the Bloomington hardcore scene right now. This is the most recent use of the word, as other bands have started to use it in their own songs and merch too. The term takes on a broader meaning about community in the hardcore scene. It goes beyond Bloomington city lines to Indianapolis, or even other cities in the Midwest as a whole. Miles is in his 30s now. He's been in Bloomington since college. He believes in the idea that location can influence art.
3: When we think of like the major cultural hubs of America, we think of New York or LA. But I think that sometimes when you live out there, your ideas are, you become too influenced by other people. And I think when like music from the Midwest or Bloomington or Indiana or other less populated areas, it's at its best when it is distinct and idiosyncratic, because like the pace of life and the weather in the streets probably should influence you in some way. I also think another thing I think about myself is like, people say if you can make it in New York, you can make it anywhere. But really, I believe New York's probably the easiest place to make it. And if you can make it in the from the middle of nowhere, then you can make it anywhere. Like with what I do, like there is something that I find it interesting to like have motion when I live in the middle, seemingly in the middle of nowhere. It's not the middle of nowhere, but yeah. It might seem like it.
0: Miles realized there's a certain charm about towns like Bloomington around the Midwest, creating art here.
3: When I am explaining to someone that I live in Bloomington, you know, sometimes I feel compelled to justify it, but other times it's like, I like it here and like, you don't get it. And like, you don't have to get it. Like, not everyone should get it. This idea of the Gulch, by nature, it's kind of constrained. But true creativity comes from constraints. Like, if you have a blank sheet of paper, like, you don't know what you're going to make. But like, if somebody already doodled a line on it and you have and your task is to like build from that doodle, you might come up with ideas that you wouldn't have

It can feel like there's nothing to do in the Gulch. But that's exactly what's given people like Miles, Alex, and Chance an opportunity to figure themselves out creatively and make the most with what they do have. An opportunity to make the music, the poems, the podcasts that they want to make. An opportunity to build community from the ground up and learn what it means to make art in this part of the country. For these guys, at least, the Midwest can be all right.

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1: Would that be Rebecca, I presume?
2: It's Rebecca.
1: Hi, how you doing? Come on in.
2: This here is Rahul Amin Quander.
1: We're going to sit at the table here? Or what are we going to
3: do? Sure, anywhere.
1: Carmen, this is Rebecca. Is her last name pronounced she?
2: Sheer.
1: Sheer.
2: Carmen, incidentally, couldn't chat. She was busy baking banana bread in the kitchen. But Rahul Amin, or Ro, as his friends call him, was more than happy to sit down and talk about his family. That's more or less his duty, actually, as president and founder of the Quander Historical Society. So there's actually an historical society with your family.
1: Yes, because we decided many years ago that we wanted to document our history. So we pulled documents together, placed it at Howard University for safekeeping, where people can gain access to it.
2: And according to those documents, that history dates back at least to the late 1600s.
1: We don't claim to be the oldest, but some historians say we are one of the oldest consistently documented African-American family in the United States.
2: The earliest documentation of the Quander family is from Charles County, Maryland.
1: We have found a list dated 1670s, I don't remember what year, and it lists those who were in the county by family grouping. And even though they were enslaved, it has the name Quando on the list.
2: As to how Quando became Quander, well, Rose says the family came from Ghana. And back in Cape Coast, Ghana, the name was either Am Quando or Ah Quando.
1: And as the story goes, passed down through oral family history, the forebear, when asked his name, answered Am Quando, but to the untrained ear, they heard it broken down as I am Quando.
2: And according to another story, when the 1800s census rolled around, the census taker made a mistake. He dropped the O.
1: And put the E-R, and it became Quander.
2: So there you go. Anyway, Roe has this list from the 1670s, right? But the big document he and his family reference again and again is from 1684. It's the last will and testament of a colonial legislator named Henry Adams.
1: And Henry Adams wrote a will and provided for the freedom of two of his four slaves, Henry Quando and Margaret Pug,
2: who subsequently got married and had children. Now, there was another Quander, or Quando brother.
1: But the other brother, as the story goes, belonged to a different master. We don't know who. And those two brothers were separated, and we understand were never able to get back together.
2: But their children, Rose says, were able to get back together.
1: So you have, in Maryland, the Quanders born of the freed line, and those descended from the enslaved line. So we're the same family, but two different branches.
2: Four, actually, since two other lines of Quanders eventually wound up at Mount Vernon in Virginia.
1: We have documentation that at least 14 of the Quanders worked at Mount Vernon, some involuntarily, and some compensated service.
2: And since then, all four branches have grown quite a bit.
4: There's a vast spreading throughout the United States, Europe, some in the Philippines.
2: I should mention here, another Quander was present the day I dropped by Rose House.
4: I'm C. Akia Quander Jordan. I'm also a member of the Quander Historical Society.
2: Akia is Rose's cousin and does research for the society, so she knows all about those branches of the family tree and how giant they are now. Check out her description of the Quander's biggest reunion, a three-day weekend at Howard University back in 1984.
4: When we celebrated 300 years of documented presence, we had somewhere between 1,000 and 1,500 members of the family pass through during the course of the weekend.
2: Whoa.
4: It was a wonderful event.
2: The Quander Historical Society had drawn up this massive genealogy chart. And at one point, Akia was approached by one of her many, many cousins.
4: She says, well, can you show me where I am on the chart? And while I was finding her, she found her husband. They had no clue they were related when they got married. They turned around and said, oh, no wonder we don't like each other.
1: Are they still married?
4: Yeah.
2: Again, these days you can find Quanders all over the place. But actually, many of them have chosen to stay right here in the D.C. area.
5: What do you think it is about this region that makes the Quanders want to stick around?
4: I guess it's just our home place and our stronghold here on this continent.
2: But, says Roe, the Quander family wouldn't be nearly as strong if it didn't work so hard to remember its past and learn from it.
1: Because it's your legacy to the past that will strengthen you and help you to point and guide your way to the future.
6: Sankofa.
5: Sankofa? What does that mean?
4: It means go back and fetch it. Hmm. You can't know where you're going unless you know where you've been.
5: What language?
1: The Akan language from Ghana.
2: But Rose says the Quanders have some English words to live by, too.
1: Blessed be the ties that bind. The Virginia Quanders adopted that motto in 1927, and the Quanders United, which are primarily the Maryland, D.C. Quanders, we use the motto, we are many, but we are one.
2: And with that many Quanders spread across the region, country, and world, that's no small feat. I'm Rebecca Shear.
3: Henry David Thoreau said, men lead lives of quiet desperation, which is not really a remarkable quote, unless you stop to consider that he said it without ever having seen the Jerry Springer Show. I'm Robert Skoglund in Tense Harbor, Maine.

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1: The Downtown Rescue Mission will host its annual Independence Picnic on Thursday, July 2nd from 11 a.m. to 1 p.m. The event will take place on the Downtown Rescue Mission campus at 1400 Evangel Drive Northwest in Huntsville. 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
1: On a cold winter day in New York City, I watched a video taken by one of our researchers from a recent fieldwork trip to Panama.
2: I am Ana Maria Bedoya. I'm an assistant curator at the Center for Biodiversity and Evolution at the New York Botanical Garden.
1: The video opens on a small waterfall. Despite its size, the sound of the water is deafening as it rushes downstream toward the camera.
2: Just imagine the sound of the strength of the force of the water running. If you've been to the Colorado River, the rapids, it's something like this.
1: The camera dives under the water's surface, and there appears a row of leafy green plants, somehow tethered to a rock in the fast-moving current, a jackpot for Anna and her research.
2: I've coined the term extreme botany to talk about the work that I do. I work with plants that are in extreme ecosystems like river rapids and waterfalls.
1: Most of us probably haven't willingly immersed ourselves in river rapids, but if you have, you'd know how hard it is to stay in one place. Impossible, even. And yet, here are these plants, not only staying in one place, but thriving.
2: To live in these conditions, they had to modify extremely.
1: And it's not just the plants that are doing something extreme. Anna took a plane, a boat, and hiked for hours just to reach these plants. And now she, too, must stay put against the forces of the rapids.
2: It's extreme conditions that the plant needs to do, so we have to engage in extreme activities to get to where these extreme plants are.
1: Welcome to Plant People. I'm Jennifer Bernstein, CEO and the William C. Steer Senior President at the New York Botanical Garden. In this episode, extreme aquatic plants, the people who study them, and what they can tell us about the origins of our world. Anna Maria, welcome. I'm so thrilled that you're here on the podcast and at NYBG. And I want to start with the question of how did you become a plant person?
2: Jennifer, thank you so much for having me. I'm really happy to talk to plant people. I think it's fair to say that I was born a plant person. People that know me from elementary school were saying that I was making up names for plants in gardens when we were growing up. And I have these flashbacks when I was in high school of building these botanical garden models for the electronics or mechanics course and putting pumps to create waterfalls in the botanical garden. So I think there was this natural love for plants, and I was just very impressed by the natural world as I was growing up. And so this passion for plants led me to then wanting to study biology. It was because of plants that I chose that career. And the higher education system in Colombia, where I'm from, is different from the United States. So in here, you go to college and then major. But in Colombia, you have to decide which career you're going to go to right from the start. And so I decided to go to biology, and then I was taking calculus one and two, not related to plants. I was taking physical chemistry, analytical chemistry, biochemistry, and all these things because I wanted to study plants. It was a huge privilege to have been born in Colombia and have been trained as a botanist in Colombia, because I was learning about plant diversity as I was going to incredibly remote places with unique plants. And so I was learning about plant diversity in one of the most remote and most biodiverse places on Earth.
1: Yeah. So speaking of interesting plants, most botanists stick to dry land, but you study aquatic plants. How did they become your focus, and what is it about them that is so special?
2: There's a British botanist that I often cite. He published a book in 1974 called Water Plants of the World. And among the first pages, I read a quote from him that says, "Botanists don't like to get their feet wet because we know more about terrestrial plants than about aquatic plants." And think about it, when we're walking here in New York City and we see a puddle, we try to avoid that puddle because having our feet wet is uncomfortable. But the same applies to being in the field. And as a result, botanical collections lack in general representation of aquatic plants. But when I was doing my master's in Colombia, I encountered this incredible opportunity. I was invited by my mentor at the time. He had secured funding for a project aiming to inventory the aquatic flora of the third largest drainage basin in the world by water discharge. This is the Orinoco drainage basin. And one quarter of that drainage basin is in Colombia.
3: So for the listener, what is a drainage basin?
2: A drainage basin is a system of rivers that all drain to the same major river. So the Orinoco drainage basin, that's the main river, the Orinoco. And then there's multiple rivers that would drain into the Orinoco. So the area of drainage of all these rivers that then end or give the waters to this main river is that what we call a drainage basin.
3: Sort of a confluence of different rivers.
2: Yeah.
3: Yeah. And I'm sure a place of a lot of plant diversity.
2: It definitely is. It looks like a wetland full of grass. So it looks like a very uniform ecosystem, but it really isn't. They're highly diverse and largely unexplored in terms of aquatic plants because, again, botanists don't like to get their feet wet. And so he came with a proposal of, would you like to travel to remote places for 2 years? Would you like to write a book about it? Would you like to learn about plants and then collect them and then build collections for herbaria? And so, of course, I said yes. And so for 2-3 years, we were collecting plants in the field. I got to do horseback riding, collecting, where we had watered up until our knees, even though we were on the horses. I got to fly a Cessna myself. I got to fly in DC-3s, which are these low wing metal monoplanes that you have cargo in between, and then the passengers are on the sides. It was the most incredible experience of my time as I was growing up as a botanist. Yeah.
3: Yeah. What an incredible experience. So to do your research, you've had to really become a pioneer of what you call extreme botany. So what is that and why is it a necessary part of doing your work?
2: Yeah, I think there's this misconception that botany is not as extreme as zoology, maybe, because, you know, we're not chasing after monkeys. We're not chasing jaguars. And so botanists, we're not moving with our organisms for the most part, but we're moving towards organisms. And so to get to where the plants are, and plants like to be in extreme places. So they like to be on cliffs in places that not necessarily you just need to walk to, but you have to take multiple planes and get a boat. And so I would say that botany as a whole is quite extreme. If you have people that study tall trees, they have to climb on the tree and then they use pole pruners, these long metal poles with clippers on the top to cut off branches. In my case, to get to where they are, I have to kayak, I have to raft. I've employed security systems inspired by what firefighters do. And so with harnesses, carabiners, and I had to learn a lot about water rescue. And so what is a tension diagonal? What is a dry treated rope so that we can actually get inside of these rapids?
3: So you have to get sort of into the rapid. You have to get underwater, basically, in order to find the plants. Is that right?
2: Yes. And before, I used to kayak and I used to raft to get to these places in many cases. But I decided that I wanted to not just pass by, but I wanted to get inside of the rapids, which is how I came up with this idea of seeing what firefighters are doing for rescuing people in the water and so that we can go safely inside of these rapids. Because safety really is a very key term in there. I tend to say fun field work is safe field work. And so how can we have the most fun getting into the rapids, but doing it in a safe way?
3: So, okay, let's take us to one of these places. Can you describe a recent journey you took to the field? How did you get there? What did it look like when you arrived? How did the whole thing feel?
2: Yeah, I engaged in a field trip in January. I was in Panama with NYBG graduate students. We flew into Panama City and then we took a boat and then we navigated through the Caribbean Sea and then entered the rivers through the Caribbean Sea because there's no way of getting access to the rivers, but only through the ocean. And so that's what we did. That was really fun. Huge waves, though, so it was a little scary because I like fresh water better than salt water, I should say. But then what it looked like on a regular day for us is we would wake up really early, 5:30. Bird people wake up earlier, so that's nice. We don't have to chase birds, right? We're going towards our beautiful plants that are just there.
3: I mean, 5:30 is pretty early.
2: Yes, it's early. I like waking up early. And just to take as much advantage as we can, because it's the limited amount of time that we have there.
3: Right.
2: And then we would walk, say, 3-4 hours. So imagine this scenario. It's hot and humid. And then you're being walking for 3-4 hours in the understory, walking, walking, walking. And out of a sudden, all our view opens to this incredible hidden gem. It's a huge waterfall. The sound of the water falling is just a complete paradise. And all the people in my team started jumping in the water. And because you're in the tropics, you're not in a temperate region, so the water actually feels quite nice. So everybody's just jumping and playing, and it's a moment of happiness. And turns out that this waterfall is completely full of the plants that you were hoping to collect. And that's what happened to us. The feeling that I get is whatever is happening here happens every day, all the time. And that's what I want to learn about when I go back to NYBG in my office. And so it's really inspiring and great.
3: Yeah. So the kinds of plants that you're finding, can you give us a couple of examples in this waterfall? What sort of plants were you collecting and how have they evolved to thrive in that kind of an environment?
2: Yeah. So I work with aquatic plants in general, but my specialty is in a family called Podastomaceae, commonly called river weeds or orchids of the waterfall.
3: Orchids of the waterfall, yeah. Or river weeds?
2: Or river weeds. I like
3: You like river weeds, yeah. Better. I was just going to say, I think orchids of the waterfall is very nice, but okay, river weeds.
2: That's very nice. I understand the charm that orchids have, but these plants are so strange and interesting in different ways than orchids are. And so they're the only group of flowering plants in the neotropics, in the tropical America, that live in river rapids and waterfalls. To live in these conditions that are very extreme conditions, because it's fast-moving water, they attach to rocks, supposedly with a biofilm of cyanobacteria. We don't know for sure, so there's research to do on this end.
3: So they're wearing sort of like an armor of cyanobacteria, is that it?
2: At the base of the thallus, and which is the other weird thing in these plants is we don't talk about roots, stems, and leaves. We talk about a thallus. And so they're flowering plants, but they look like lichens, they look like moss, they look like algae, but they have flowers. Huh. And so to collect these plants, because they're firmly attached to the rocks, one needs to use a knife to scrape the plants off the rock. Or sometimes we collect the rocks themselves. And actually, we have a really comprehensive and really nice rock collection here at the New York Botanical Garden. So they have extremely modified their morphology so that they can withstand life in these extreme conditions.
3: So the attaching to the rock is one example of that. Are there other elements of their morphology that give you an indication of how they're thriving?
2: One interesting thing about these plants is that they're restricted to tropical regions of the world. There's two seasons, mostly in the tropics, the dry season and the wet season. So in the wet season, when it's raining a lot, the plants are completely submerged and they're vegetative. So you'll see the leaves are beautiful. There's one species that is very well known in Colombia, Rincolakis clavigera. It changes colors. And so the river that it is present is called the five-color river. And it's a major tourist attraction.
3: Yeah, I've seen images of that. It is sort of otherworldly. I mean, it's absolutely beautiful. And it's the plants themselves that are giving the river those colors.
2: It is the plants. Yes, it is the plants. And they change color depending on the amount of sun that they're getting. But then in the dry season, when the water level drops, when tourists are no longer there because the river doesn't look that nice, when botanists are there, like me, the plant starts to dry up. And we don't see the leaves that much, but instead they produce flowers that always project above the water surface. Those flowers don't have, for the most part, a perianth, so sepals and petals are very reduced or absent, and it is the stamens that give the color to the flowers. And so it is a very aquatic plant with very non-aquatic flowers.
3: Hmm. Wow, that's fascinating. Where do you start? If you're going to plan your next trip, sort of how do you think about planning an expedition like this?
2: Mm-hmm. I think about a question. What do I want to know? And what place can I go so I can answer the research question that I have? So right now, I'm really interested in studying a project that I studied. I contacted people at the Smithsonian Tropical Research Institute. And so I'm studying a collaborative project with them. And so that's the first part, establishing a network of collaborators that can support logistics of field work. And then because I've had experience before running expeditions, I usually check out the travel warnings by the U.S. Department of State so that we can ensure that we're going to places that we're going to be safe at. And then I contact local authorities as well. I always contact a local person, like a field guide, because people who are local to the places are the people that know better social norms, but they also know the plants better, which is also a really humbling thing that happens to us botanists, is we can be as trained as we want. We can know taxonomy, but really, living in a place gives you this understanding of plant diversity that we need to be respectful of.
3: I think most botanists don't do some of the things that you've talked about, riding horses and going into river rapids. It's very extreme. You've talked about how for a long time in history, botany was considered sort of a soft science for women, something that was accessible to women because of the nature of it. What you do, I think, is in pretty stark contrast to that. So can you talk a little bit about that dynamic?
2: Yes. In 19th century America, it was said that botany was for the ladies because, again, this misconception of being a soft science. And so women like smelling good, I guess, and staring at plants and walking and skipping down the like prairie. Right. Yeah. And then shortly after, when botanists engage in these explorations to explore the plant world, women were actually deterred from going into the field, and they were forbidden to going into the field because field work necessitated the strength of men to carry pole pruners like we do, to engage in extreme activities like we do. And so, yeah, I'm really happy to bring the message that botany is extreme, and it is women that are doing this extreme botany. But I also stand on the shoulders of women that have done this in the past. I don't know if you're familiar with the book Braving the Wild River that came out a couple of years ago. This is the story of the first two women that traversed and rafted the Colorado River, and they were botanists. Hmm. And they collected there and navigated the river because they wanted to collect cacti. And so extreme botanists, extreme female botanists have existed for some time. This was in 1930.
3: Braving the Wild River.
2: Yes. Elzada Clover was the name of these female botanists.
3: Yeah, that's great. You know, there's so many interesting stories about that transition in the field. Elizabeth Britton, as you know, was one of the co-founders of NYBG, and she was a bryologist. And among other things, she started something at the time that was known as the Wildflower Preservation Society. And at that moment, at the sort of turn of the century, people were using wildflowers in hats. And so she began this organization, which became a national organization, to stop the practice of wildflower poaching. And there are these amazing letters where a group of male scientists, at one point, the organization got significant enough that they felt that it needed to be basically taken over. And they wrote to her and said as much. I mean, they basically said, you know, this has become serious and now the men are going to take it over, you know. And we've got letters where in the marginalia, she's writing, this is so rude, you know. It's like, but yeah. That transition from something that starts as being understood as a female pursuit and then becomes understood as a male pursuit and now reasserting today's scientists like you, women, reasserting their role in it, which is, of course, never really left. It's not like women ever left the scene, but it's a very interesting part of history. After the break, we'll dive beneath the rapids to understand more about how aquatic plants thrive. Plus, we'll find out how these river plants can help us understand more about how the earth was formed. We'll be right back.

0: Welcome back to Plant People. I'm Jennifer Bernstein, and I'm speaking with Ana Maria Bedoya, an extreme botanist and assistant curator at NYBG's Center for Biodiversity and Evolution. During our conversation, I asked Ana why it's important to study the kinds of aquatic plants that she works with.
1: Aquatic plants have very important ecological roles. They're the primary producers in aquatic ecosystems. They're the place of egg laying for fish. They're food for cattle. They're food for fish as well. And so they're extremely important for the integrity and the health of aquatic ecosystems. In 2021, there was a study by WWF called Rivers of Food, saying that one third of the global food production depends on the world's rivers. Any research that we can do to understand better how these plants have adapted to live in these conditions, how they have evolved, how long they have been in here, it's very important. In my case, I think it is so interesting to learn about botanical oddities. There's no other group of plants that live like this in the Neotropics. How do they live like this? Why do they live like this? That was my main drive. But then later on, I realized that my work could have implications for conservation, because I think I mentioned before a little bit about the life cycle of the plants. And so in the dry season, the rivers dry up, and so they produce flowers. Then they produce fruits. Then the fruit opens up and releases seeds that are kind of dust-like particles. They're very small, and they attach to the rocks right away. And so these aspects of the natural history of these plants are suggestive of a very limited dispersal ability. What I came to do with my work is to try and use genomic data to test these hypotheses that we had with natural history observations, that they have a limited dispersal ability. And what I found is that populations in different river systems are genetically distinct, meaning that any threats to a river because of dam building, for example, because of legal mining, could threaten a whole population that is unique, that has a genetic constitution that you're never going to get back.
0: So I have some very basic questions about aquatic plants that I think the audience might have as well. How do they breathe when they're submerged?
1: Good question. So here's this cool story, and is that aquatic plants are all terrestrial plants. So in the evolutionary history of land plants, some groups of plants venture back into the water, recolonized aquatic ecosystems. So all aquatic plants are actually land plants. And so to get back into the water, they had to get into, again, this stressful condition of how do I breathe underwater? And so they have different mechanisms. One of those mechanisms is to have their leaves above the water surface. And so you have these floating leaves, for example, the water lilies. But then some other ones have tissue called parenchyma, and it's tissue that is highly modified. So it looks like a sponge. And so some tissue dies and creates these air chambers that preserve water inside, but also improve the diffusion of gases in the body of the plants.
0: So they develop different mechanisms, but they have to breathe.
1: Yes.
0: They're not unique in that way.
1: Yes.
0: Okay. Good. And you've talked a little bit about how some of them reproduce through sending out spores. Are there other mechanisms that they're using to reproduce?
1: So the plants that I work with are all flowering plants, so they all use flowers for reproduction, but there's different modes of reproduction of aquatic plants. They're super, super, super interesting, actually, because there's plants that reproduce under the water. They have female and male flowers that are separate and that are in different nodes of the plant, and then the male flower would send the pollen tube within the tissue of the plant and then reach the female flower, and then the sperm would be releasing the egg. That's a very extreme, very aquatic way of reproducing by water. But there's some other plants that release their flowers just above the water surface, like Podosomaceae do.
0: I know that mosses and lichens have evolved to attach themselves to specific rocks and types of rocks. Is that also true for these aquatic plants?
1: That's such a nice question, because we recently got a gift from Tom Philbrick. He was the expert taxonomist of Podosomaceae, and he passed 2 years ago. And he knew about the relevance of the botanical garden and how important it was for him to actually pass his legacy on to the future generations. I met him personally, learned from him about these plants. And so he gave us this rock collection. We have over 200 rocks with the plants on them that are coming from different places in the Neotropics. And so when I got here to NYBG and saw that treasure, I invited geologists to come check out the collection. So we have geologists coming to check out a botanical collection so that they can tell us about the composition of these rocks, what minerals they have, what type of formations were those. And that's a project that is right now going on. I call it Podostomacy Rocks.
2: So maybe we'll learn a little bit about the relationship between these rocks and the aquatic plants
1: yes.
2: that are living on them. That's really interesting. So you've talked a little bit about natural history, and can you talk maybe a little further about how understanding these plants helps us understand the history of the planet, its formation, the formation of these different ecosystems that you're operating in?
1: Yeah. So one thing I'm really interested in science is in the question of how botanical research can inform geological research. There's this strong link between geology and biology. Organisms evolved in a changing world. As the landscape changes, the organisms has changes, and the landscape is changing as organisms are changing. So there's this strong link. And so I'm very interested in how can we use information from genomic data of plants to actually inform geological models. And in my case, learn about the history of connections of rivers in the past. The plants that I work with, the orchids of the waterfalls,
2: they, river weeds,
1: yeah, they are bounded by the rivers. They cannot disperse outside of the rivers. And through my research, I've shown that they have strong population structure, meaning populations in different rivers are distinct from each other. There's no exchange of genes. There's no transportation of pollen, of seeds, of vegetative fragments across different rivers. And so that means that we, in theory, can use modern analytical tools to then trace back the time when these populations that are in different rivers split from each other, and use that as a proxy for when rivers split from each other in the past.
2: So you can use these different populations to understand the timeline along which the rivers split.
1: Isn't that crazy?
2: That is amazing.
1: So when we're in the field and I collect voucher specimens, so sheets that we press, but I also collect silica dried samples. And so leaves that I dry in silica, and then DNA is preserved better that way. And then I extract DNA from that and sequence whole genomes. It's really exciting to think that when you're in the field, getting your feet wet, collecting these material, that material holds the secret to changes of the rivers in the past.
2: That's amazing. So what kinds of threats are there to aquatic plants, and what are the consequences for us when some of these species become endangered?
1: So different plants have different tolerances and requirements. There are plants that are quite hardy and actually indicators of something going wrong. There's plants that are very delicate and they're indicators of good water quality. And Podostomacea may be one of those. I've been to sites where plants have been collected in the past, and out of the sudden when I go, they're not collected. And then I learned that there was a mining project there with particles that are suspended. Suspended particles drive these populations to extinction. Maybe not species, but yes, populations to extinction. And if species have restricted ranges, then a whole species can be wiped out because of these circumstances. They're very delicate to the chemistry of the water as well, even though we don't know that well the chemistry of the water that they live in. They always are only in whitewater rivers. They're never in blackwater rivers, for example. At least the ones that I study. Some other species may be in blackwater rivers too.
2: Well, we're very happy to have you. You're part of a community of new scientists that have joined NYBG and are doing really interesting work. So we're thrilled that you're here. What's next for you?
1: I have so many projects going on. Like I mentioned before, I'm really interested in using botanical data to inform geological processes. So I started a project in Panama, and this is an interdisciplinary project. So there's geologists working on it, paleontologists. And so we're very excited. We just submitted a proposal, knock on wood, that it gets funded. But basically, we are looking into using botanical data, geological data, and paleontological data to reconstruct the history of river connections across time and space in certain places of the world. I have other projects that deal with microfossils. This is the thing. I love plants, but these plants take me to crazy places that take me to learning about rocks. Now I'm learning about microfossils because aquatic plants, they are very flexible. They lack lignin for the most part. Because if you have lignin,
2: like in wood, something like that gets a structure.
1: Imagine you have wood and you leave in these rabbits, you're going to break.
2: Yeah.
1: So you need to be flexible. And so they lack wood. And because they don't have this lignified tissue, they don't preserve well in the fossil record. So we don't have any macrofossils of these plants. But turns out they accumulate a lot of silica. So much as when you see the herbarium vouchers, they are covered in these very nice crystals. That's all silica. And there's these silica bodies called phytoliths. And phytoliths are microfossils that are the silica bodies that are shaped in a certain shape, depending on how the silica is deposited in the intracellular and extracellular spaces. And they are deposited in the fossil record. So you can find it in fossil soils. And so it turns out that the microfossils of Postumacy are diagnostic. So what this means is that we can now look at the fossil record of Postumacy and kind of have evidence for the presence of rivers in the past. So my work on that has been describing the morphology, seeing and learning about how is it that these microfossils are deposited. And for that, I've been working with Caroline Stromberg, who is a paleontologist that specializes in microfossils.
2: Okay, so let me get this right, because I want to make sure that I understand it. We've got small aquatic plants or pieces of aquatic plants that have become attached to silica that are then in soil that is fossilized?
1: Yes. So the plant has cells, and the cells accumulate silica. So there's silica inside and outside of the cells. And so when the plant decays and all the organic matter decomposes, these microfossils remain. And they remain deposited in the sediments. And then through time, they will be buried in the sediment. And across millions of years, if you're able to date when that sediment was deposited, then you know that there was a river at that time in the past.
2: That's amazing. That's very, very cool. I have to ask, what made you choose to come here to NYBG?
1: That's an easy question to answer. There's a very strong link between NYBG and botany in Colombia. NYBG is one of the meccas for botany in Colombia, to the point that a lot of the botanists that have trained people in Colombia have received their PhD from NYBG. And so growing up and training as a scientist, I had that as a reference of a place that I wanted to visit. I never dreamed of working there. And then I guess pursuing my passion for plants, I'm so lucky that it took me to realize my dreams. My research is about exploring the world. That's what NYBG has done for years, and advancing our knowledge of the world around us through plant research. And so I am just a very lucky person.
2: Well, we're lucky to have you. So thank you for being here.
1: Thank you.
2: To learn more about extreme botany, check out the links in our show notes. We also have a link there about NYBG's graduate studies program that Anna just mentioned. In our next episode, my guest is Amy Stewart, best-selling author of books like The Drunken Botanist and Wicked Plants. We'll discuss her latest release, The Tree Collectors, and her conversations with the passionate plant people that inspired the book. Thanks for listening. 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From PRX, Plant People is produced by Jessica Miller, Courtney Florentine, Genevieve Sponsler, Adriana Rosas Rivera, and Pedro Rafael Rosado. The executive producer of PRX Productions is Jocelyn Gonzalez. From NYBG, Plant People is produced by Charlie Nork, Cosette Patterson, Matt Newman, Kate Tyler, and Michael Crowley. Music from APM Music. Views expressed by guests are their own and not necessarily representative of NYBG.
3: Picture this. There are two octopuses in a tank. And yes, the plural of octopus is octopuses. Anyway, picture two of them in a tank. One is in a corner minding its own business. In fact, that's what octopuses do. They're not very social creatures. In the other corner is the other octopus. It's in an overturned flower pot with holes in it.
4: We wanted them to be able to have a social interaction where they could see and smell and touch the other animal, but wouldn't be able to attack the other animal if they were feeling aggressive towards it.
3: Gul Dolan is a neuroscientist at Johns Hopkins University. And her plan? Give the octopuses MDMA to see if it makes them more social.
4: But wouldn't be able to attack the other animal if they were feeling aggressive towards it.
3: Gul Dolan is a neuroscientist at Johns Hopkins University. And her plan? Give the octopuses MDMA to see if it makes them more social. Yes, MDMA, the drug better known as ecstasy.

0: very cautious.
1: But after the MDMA?
0: They looked sort of at some point like they were doing water ballet.
1: Doing backflips, playing around the tank. They even became kind of friendly with each other.
0: They had several of their arms splayed out at once and, you know, kind of five of their eight arms sort of wrapped around the flower pot that had the other octopus in it. They looked very playful.
1: So you think they were having a good time?
0: I think they were having a very good time.
1: After Gull and her team published their findings in September 2018, news outlets around the world picked up the story. They went nuts for it.
2: Well, scientists have uncovered a link between octopuses and humans by drugging the animals with MDMA.
3: They respond a lot like we do when they're exposed to ecstasy.
4: Researchers now say it has a similar effect on octopuses.
2: And we're seen hugging a flower pot and doing backflips.
1: Gull was shocked at the media response. She told me 10 years ago she thought she'd cured autism in mice, which is a pretty huge deal. But that study didn't receive nearly as much coverage as this octopus story.
0: My dad lives in New York, and so he was, you know, very excited that it had come out in the New York Times, but that it came out in the Post as well. And he was like, wow, you know, even Republicans like it.
1: This is not the first time an octopus story has gone viral. In 2016, Inky the octopus gained worldwide fame when he escaped from his tank in New Zealand. Even NPR picked up the story.
5: Mr. Inky squeezed through a slight gap at the top of his tank, flopped to the floor, then slithered about 8 feet overland to slide down a drain pipe more than 160 feet long, and finally to plop into the bay.
1: And don't forget Otto, the juggling octopus. Paul, who predicted World Cup games, and of course, Octopus Houdini. He slides through the tiniest of holes. All this made me wonder, what the hell is it with humans and octopuses? Why are we so obsessed with them? It's not just some internet fad. Science writers can't get enough of them. Even our legal systems have a soft spot for them. The British government named the octopus an honorary vertebrate, so it would be covered by the nation's animal welfare law. Australia followed suit, and New Zealand too. But octopuses haven't always been viewed so kindly. Cy Montgomery, a naturalist and the author of The Soul of an Octopus, says that in Western culture, they used to represent something much more sinister.
6: Octopuses in the West have been seen as monsters for millennia. And who hasn't seen that pen and ink drawing of the huge octopus with his arms snaking up the mast of a huge ship, taking it down?
1: That pen and ink drawing is Kraken. Kraken first appeared in literature in the 12th century. He's huge, deadly, legendary. In fact, Alfred Lord Tennyson wrote about Kraken.
7: His ancient, dreamless, uninvaded sleep, the Kraken sleepeth. Faintest sunlight.
1: Kraken was said to haunt the seas from Norway through Iceland and all the way to Greenland.
7: Huge sponges of millennial growth and height, and far away into the sickly light from many a one.
1: Legends say the Kraken could devour a ship's entire crew at once.
7: Then once by men and angels to be seen, in roaring he shall rise, and on the surface die.
1: And of course, Hollywood loved octopuses, especially radioactive octopuses that terrorize people.
6: Gosh, Victor Hugo wrote about octopuses as horrible monsters that suck your blood to the surface and devour you. Well, they don't, my goodness. People, on the other hand, kill and eat billions of octopuses and squid every year. So they've been vilified wrongly throughout Western history.
1: But over the last decade or so, Cy says popular opinion of the octopus has changed.
6: People are now realizing how intelligent they are and how emotional they are, and that you can be friends with an octopus.
8: So this is Octopus bimaculatus. They call it the California two-spot octopus.
1: That's David Remsen. He runs the Resources Center at the Marine Biological Laboratory in Woods Hole.
8: Whereas the one over here on the left in a flower pot, You'll notice that it's darker in color.
1: David

0: points out two octopuses resting in separate tanks. One is white, the other is burgundy. Yet they're the same species. They can change colours drastically.
1: And so he's just sitting there kind of gazing out into the outside world. I can imagine if it was a cat, it would be purring, right? But that's just me anthropomorphizing, or cat-thropomorphizing, I guess.
0: Octopuses can completely alter their shape. They have mouths in their armpits, and they taste with their skin. Researchers have said octopuses are the closest creature to an alien we have here on Earth.
1: And then there's these complicated brains.
0: The thing that comes up again and again about octopuses is their intelligence.
2: They have these big brains and, you know, sophisticated behaviors.
0: That's Eric Etzinger, the other scientist on Gould's MDMA study.
3: They can escape from tanks and they can unscrew lids of jars.
4: And we give them the same toys as we give our children. They love to play with Legos. They love Mr. Potato Head.
0: In captivity, octopuses have learned to navigate mazes and solve puzzles.
2: They haven't been given an IQ test, so but they might be a lot smarter than we even recognize.
0: The puzzle solving, the camouflage, they have three hearts. The more we learn about octopuses, the more we move from frightened to fascinated. And these days, people are into octopuses. There's an online fan club called Octo Nation.
4: Octo Nation? It so rocks the house.
0: It's got over 350,000 members.
4: I've never seen anything like this.
0: There's even a band called the Octopus Project. Scientists might be capitalizing on this octopus craze too. For example, Eric told me he hadn't always planned on researching octopuses.
2: And had trouble getting funding for snail research. But I brought an octopus in, and that was basically the day I met everyone in the building and realized octopus just sells itself. And so at that point, I literally that day switched my career direction.
0: Fast forward to Eric and Gould's MDMA study. While the media latched on to the cuddling and the backflipping, Eric and Gould focused on something more, human social behavior. Why do we act the way we do? Here's why octopuses may hold part of the answer. Long ago, humans and octopuses went their separate evolutionary ways. And yet somehow, more than half a billion years later, our social behavior is still connected.
2: And now all of a sudden, that part of our brain that's guiding us on those behaviors, it's not just us. It's not even just a chimp. It's also something that looks as distant as an octopus.
0: Maybe, Gould says, this will someday help us study the human brain, help us treat PTSD and other social disorders. People didn't used to think invertebrates like octopuses could teach us so much about ourselves.
3: Because they're so different from us that if you discover something in an octopus, you won't be able to translate it to a human brain. And I think that these experiments say, no, that's not true.
0: Despite appearances, there are deep, enduring similarities between us and octopuses. Similarities that reach back hundreds of millions of years. And who knows, maybe that's one of the reasons we like them so much. We see ourselves in them. And Sai agrees.
4: I'm delighted octopuses are teaching us this at last. They're helping us to see that we're not the only minds out there, and that there's so much more beauty and excitement and intelligence and delight in the world. And if you can connect with an octopus, you can certainly connect with a person who's different from yourself, and we desperately need that now too.
0: I'm Ruby Schwartz in Woods Hole, Massachusetts.

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1: Although he's dealing only with the sound, I would say that this sound provokes a very visual and emotional imagination.
2: We're trying to create the movie on the inner screen of the listener.
1: Somehow it goes straight into heart and into the head of the person who listens.
0: A remix of the best public radio going straight into your brain. 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
3: Django Reinhardt was a French gypsy. He became a professional musician at the age of 12. He grew up in a time of musical explosion in Paris. The style was called musette. The Italian immigrants started playing that style on accordion, and the gypsies started playing this music. Django was very influenced also by the Impressionist, by Debussy. He was also influenced by jazz later on. And the mix of all that plus his incredible ear and imagination created his own fantastic universe.

hand was badly injured, so he had only two fingers on the left hand available for soloing. But he was able to cruise all over this guitar with only two fingers. I'm from Fontainebleau. Fontainebleau is like an hour south of Paris. It's Django's base. His presence is very strong there. The sound is in the air. You hear it, it's there. But you know, it's like growing up in South Carolina, for example, or North Carolina, and you hear bluegrass, you grew up there, you don't really pay attention until the day you really listen with a musician's ear. And this is what happened to me, and this is when like the magic struck me. Everyone think of Django as being this romantic character who is like doing the craziest thing. Like, there's the story of Django leaving England. Their booking agent in England bought them a car, and the war starts, and Django is going under the windows of the hotel of Grappelli, and he's like, Stéphane, we gotta go, this is the war, I'm going back to France. Stéphane is like, come on, we should not rush into that, we still have a tour to finish and stuff. He's like, no, I'm going. And Stéphane Grappelli is like, ah. He took the car to the ferry, took the boat back to France with the car, and that was it. Like, the manager never saw the car anymore. But Django's approach to music was very close to the Tao approach of life, actually. Django was completely living in the flow. He would forget his guitar, give them to friends. If he had a recording session, whenever he would wake up, they would have to go pick him up, give him a coffee, some croissants, and wait for him to be ready. It was a little bit tough to deal with, you know, but that's what you wanted. You wanted Django happy and well-fed and rested, and then he could give the best of himself. La pompe is the way to play rhythm in Django style. It's actually very easy and very hard. Everything that is simple and elegant brings tons of difficulties. It's just the balance between two beats. The first beat, like that, you push the strings. It's more like a fat one, you know, like strong. And then the second beat is more like a lightning cutting through, you know? So the combination of both creates a certain balance that really like swings.

you can like try to copy Django, which is to me being in the shadow of Django, or you can be in the light of Django, which means you learn from his style and do what he did. Everything that came his way, he integrated his own way and created something that is his own sound. So being a composer, integrate any kind of style that comes your way. To me, that's like being in the light of Django.

0: sometimes I have periods where I listen to different composers and I get inspired to write something. And I wanted to write a tango album in the Astor Piazzolla way, because I love Astor Piazzolla. So I sat and composed it. And Woody Allen picked the music, and it became the song for the second half of Vicky Cristina Barcelona.
1: I thought you're still dwelling about your friend's little tale of lust in the dark room.
2: And speaking of dark rooms,

0: The way I compose is basically film scoring. I compose on images that I have in my head, stories that bring a feeling, and this feeling brings music. Bispo Fada, I was commissioned to write for the movie Midnight in Paris. This time I received an email from his producer and she says, Stéphane, can you write a waltz that would reflect the magic of Paris, the soul of Paris? I was like, okay, so there's no plot. She's like, we cannot give you a plot because the plot is secret. I started my computer in my home studio. I was like, okay, let me think of Paris the way I always dreamed about it when I was a child. Lovers on the roof, Paris by night. There is like a certain mood, you know, kind of romantic, but also very spiritual. But for my bass player, Dave, it took him a couple of hours to come to me. I sat down and I played. And I found the first motif, and from this first motif comes the next one, and the next one, and the whole thing unfolded. Then Dave arrived, recorded the bass, and I sent it to them. She got back to me a couple hours later. She said, okay, we tried it everywhere, it works. We're done. I was like, okay, great. I study Asian philosophy, kung fu, and martial arts. There is something called the chi, like an inner energy, you know?
1: Do you want us to do a song where we rotate the solos kind of like fast, you know?
0: When we practice or when we do sound check, it's very important not to deplete that chi by already performing. So the trick of sound check is to get the right sound without releasing the chi.

there is a song we've been playing now live called Tsunami. I was watching the pictures on YouTube of the tsunami devastating northern Japan. And I always had this romantic vision of Japan. I love like mangas, I love Zen, I love the samurai. And I imagine Japan being this place where everyone is peaceful, it's green. And suddenly I watch these pictures and all that get destroyed. So I just had my guitar in my hand and I came up with a riff.

0: this is kind of my imaginary Japan. Human beings, we are a mix of reality and imagination. We have enough intellectual power to discover quantum physics or the string theory. And some of us have an imaginary power too, you know, like you watch Miyazaki cartoons and you're like in a different world. I just hope my music is a trigger for imagination.
1: Stefan Rembel and the Tao of Django was produced by David Shulman for the series Musicians in Their Own Words.

This is Bird Note. Rosalie Barrow Edge famously said, "The time to protect a species is while it is still common." She was one of the 20th century's most outspoken advocates for birds and the creator of the world's first refuge for raptors. In the U.S., birds of prey were once fair game for farmers and sport hunters who believed that raptors were a threat to livestock. In 1929, Pennsylvania was one of several states that offered a cash reward for every goshawk killed. That drew bounty hunters to the Appalachian Mountains, where migrating eagles, falcons, and hawks died by the thousands. When Rosalie learned of the slaughter, she spearheaded a campaign to lease and later buy a ridgeline hunting ground that locals called Hawk Mountain. In 1934, newly hired game wardens made certain that raptors were no longer hunted for sport, but counted for science. Today, Hawk Mountain Sanctuary attracts hundreds of researchers and volunteers who work to ensure that birds of prey remain a common sight. For Bird Note, I'm Ariana Rimmel. This episode is dedicated to the memory of Nancy Nordhoff, whose legacy of tenacious support for environmental conservation and opportunities for women will last for generations to come.

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1: Green Street Market and Church of the Nativity Huntsville present Market Music every Thursday at 5:15 p.m. starting May 7 through October 29. There will be a brief mini concert by organist Aaron Tan next door to the market at Church of the Nativity. 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

0: It's spring, in the Northern Hemisphere at least, so it feels like the perfect time to talk about ice, since it's more likely to be cooling our drinks than ruining our commutes for a while. For all its familiarity, ice is a really odd substance. It floats, for one, because it's less dense than its liquid form. It's not the only substance that does that, but there aren't very many. We're not entirely sure why it's slippery, which was the subject of a Quanta story not long ago, and it comes in a bewildering array of forms, crystalline phases, they're called. It's fascinating that we have this compound that covers most of the Earth, infuses our atmosphere, makes life possible, and we're still learning new things about it. Welcome to the Quanta Podcast, where we explore the frontiers of fundamental science and math. I'm Samir Patel, editor-in-chief of Quanta Magazine. At the turn of the 20th century, there were 12 known phases of ice. We're now, thanks to recently reported findings, getting close to double that, with some wrinkles added to the forms we already knew about. We reported on the most recent burst of new findings in this area in a recent story called Physicists Discover the Most Complex Forms of Ice Yet, by the latest addition to Quanta's staff, math writer Shalma Wegsman, and she's here to talk us through it. Welcome to the show, Shalma.
1: Hi, thank you.
0: So, Shalma, what's the big idea?
1: The big idea is that we've been studying all the different forms of ice for over a century, and we keep finding new kinds of ice, and they keep getting weirder, and all the simulations and theories suggest that we're going to keep finding more for as long as we look.
0: Obviously, we're going to get into this idea of what constitutes a form of ice and what's weird about ice. But to get us there, I think we need a little water 101. Let's just talk about the actual structure of water and how that contributes to what ice is.
1: Ice is just water in its solid form. So water is H2O. It's an oxygen and two hydrogens attached to it. And you might remember from chemistry class that this is a bent molecule. So rather than the hydrogen sticking out straight in a line, they stick out at a very specific angle.
0: Little Mickey Mouse looking molecule.
1: Yeah. If you orient it that way, the hydrogens are the two little ears and the oxygen's the bigger head. And the reason for this bent shape is that aside from the two hydrogens you have, the oxygen also has a few other unbonded electrons, and they stick out on the other end, and they kind of are invisible in this little picture of the H2O molecule that we're used to looking at. But all of these different electrons, both the ones that are bonded to the hydrogen and the extra ones, they all repel each other electrically, and so they force each other to spread out in this very specific angular way. So when you have a bunch of water molecules and you cool them down, they will orient each other so that the free electrons are attracted to the hydrogen of the other H2O molecules, and they'll form a repeating structure. So the fact that ice is a crystal means that if you look at it microscopically and you look at all the molecules, it's in some repeating structure.
0: Let's talk first about the ice that's in a glass, the ice that we're constantly in contact with. What is the structure of that ice, and what do we call that phase?
1: So now we call this ice one, right? Or ice one H specifically. H stands for hexagonal. Okay. So if you look at the structure of the ice in your ice cube or the ice that's, you know, in a glacier or something that you see anywhere on Earth, you'll see this hexagonal structure. So it's a hexagon, and at each corner is a different H2O molecule. And
0: right, they're oriented. Very regular, familiar looking kind of crystal structure. Mm-hmm. Is all the ice on Earth ice 1H?
1: Yeah. So all of the ice that we find on Earth's surface and glaciers and our freezers, you know, when lakes freeze over, that's all ice 1H. There is also ice 1C, which stands for cubic. This is really rare. It only really happens in the upper atmosphere or the contrails of planes. And it's when the ice freezes at an even colder temperature and it doesn't last very long.
0: Okay. We're talking about a molecule that has a lot of little things going on, simple though it is, and this idea that what we're looking for is a structure of how those pieces will bond and snap together.
1: Yeah.
0: When we talk about different forms, crystalline phases of ice, like what are we talking about exactly?
1: Mm-hmm. Yeah, so we're talking about different ways that the H2O molecules bond together. So in ice one, whether it be the cubic or the hexagonal, each H2O is bonded to four others. But you can imagine, if you think of this hexagon shape, that this leaves a lot of space in between the different H2O molecules. Mm-hmm. And if you were to put the water or ice under pressure, some of it will kind of fill in those gaps and they'll bond in different ways to become even more dense. And so you can get all these other forms of crystal structures when you put ice under pressure.
0: Right. Okay. So pressure, is that the primary means by which, I guess, scientists now are trying to determine other crystalline structures of ice?
1: Yeah. You're used to making ice in your freezer by lowering the temperature, right? But you can also imagine that if you put water under enough pressure, it'll also be forced into a solid structure.
0: Regardless of the temperature.
1: And it turns out that different temperatures and different pressures, the combination of the two will lead to different structures.
0: Yeah, the ice phase diagram is like temperature versus pressure.
1: Exactly.
0: Now, this being quanta, we don't always need like a why are we interested in this? Because it's fundamental science. It's the joy of discovery, right? But why are scientists continuing to probe all the different ways that they can make ice?
1: I mean, one thing is just it's water, right? It's one of the most abundant things on the planet.
0: About it's helpful in general.
1: Yeah, we want to know as much as we can about it. But there's kind of two other motivations that come into play here. One comes from planetary science. So a lot of these phases of ice, the more strange ones that we're talking about, they wouldn't exist on Earth because you need these extreme pressures. And like when you get to those pressures inside the Earth, you kind of stop finding water there. But elsewhere in the solar system, like in icy planets like Uranus and Neptune, or in the moons of Saturn and Jupiter, some of them are ice moons that consist of ice all the way down, right? And so these planets and moons might have ice in very strange forms that we're not used to here. And if we ever want to, you know, send a probe there and be able to model what we're seeing, we got to know what the forms of ice will look like. So that's one thing. And also some of these strange forms of ice might be responsible for these icy planets still being able to have magnetic fields or something. So in 2019, there was the discovery of this kind of ice that can conduct electricity. And there's an idea that perhaps this is why some of these ice planets can still have a magnetic field, which is weird. So that's one motivation. And the other one comes more from the crystal side of it. So seeing ice as a crystal, there's a whole field that's interested in understanding how crystals change form, like crystal morphology. And this is relevant in a few places, but especially in pharmaceuticals. A lot of our drugs are crystals, and some of them need to have a very specific form or structure to behave in the body in the way that we want. And, you know, there's apparently a problem. This came up in my reporting, and it was kind of interesting. Like, if you have a factory that is made to produce some drug in some very specific form, you really don't want someone coming in and, like, dropping something into the batch or like who knows what and like accidentally changing the form and then finding a whole new structure and then you can't go back to the original structure. Like, you really want to understand how these phases change and move from one to the other and what conditions make that possible.
0: This is a great route to understanding how crystals form and what different crystal formations you can get and how you would produce them. Okay, so I want to get into some of the practicalities of making different forms of ice. But I wonder, I mentioned the phase diagram. We talked about ice one and having a couple of different letters associated with it. I wonder if we can just do a little bit of a tour of different forms of ice. You mentioned there's one that conducts electricity, which, you know, obviously liquid water does, but ice 1H doesn't, right? Or at least doesn't do it well at all. But which phase conducts electricity?
1: Yeah, so they call it super ionic ice. It's also ice 18. They earn the numbers whenever they're discovered. So the numbers represent the order of discovery, not any relationship between the different kinds of ice.
0: So 18 is recent, right?
1: Yeah, that one was seen for the first time in either 2018 or 2019, I think. We reported on it in 2019.
0: Right.
1: And one of the more recent ones that we reported on in this story this year is plastic ice 7. So it doesn't sound like 18, and it's what happens when you start with ice 7, which is this highly pressurized ice, and then you heat it up. And then at some point, you heat it up so much that all the molecules start spinning really fast.
0: So weird.
1: Yeah, it's kind of weird.
0: Yeah.
1: So, like, the structure is still in place, so it's still ice 7, but now it's spinning a lot, and this makes it a little elastic, like a little bendy.
0: Okay.
1: And they think that this is kind of a precursor to this superionic ice 18, in which case you heat it up even more and the hydrogens, the protons, actually, rather than just rapidly rotating, they fully break off apart from the oxygens. And hydrogen is really just protons, by the way.
0: Yeah.
1: And so those start flowing, and that's what allows it to conduct electricity.
0: That's interesting. Okay, yeah. So we have 18. We talked about plastic ice 7.
1: Yeah.
0: When we're talking about high pressure and high temperature, mm-hmm. how... This is always all relative, right? Because we talk about,
1: yeah.
0: you know, when you say cold fusion, you mean room temperature fusion, not hot fusion, right? Mm-hmm. What is our relative frame of reference here? What is the pressure and temperature we're talking about for ice 7, for example?
1: Well, I think it depends because we don't actually know exactly where. Like, we have this picture of water's phase diagram. We're still working out the details of, like, where exactly ice phase changes from one to the other. So I can't give you, like, a precise temperature that ice 7 changes to plastic ice 7, but it's around, like, 500 degrees Celsius.
0: Okay, so
1: like
0: really hot.
1: Really hot, yeah.
0: Extremely
1: yeah.
0: hot ice that's a little bendy.
1: Yes.
0: Is plastic ice 7.
1: It's plastic ice 7.
0: Okay.
1: Yeah.
0: Okay. Are there any other phases of ice that are worth us pausing on for a second?
1: Yeah. So, I mean, part of why there are so many and we keep finding more is that there are some phases of ice like ice 7, which are kind of the most stable form of ice at those extreme pressures. But you can also get what are called metastable states, which are very fleeting kinds of ice. So for a very brief moment, like a fraction of a second, ice will like click into some bizarre structure and then... click away and like, you know, like...
0: Thank you for the sound effect. This is audio, right? Well
1: exactly.
0: done.
1: So ice 4 is an example of this where apparently researchers gave it a nickname, Will-o'-the-Wisp, which is, I guess, from folktales, like a light that sailors will see on the water or something, just to capture how mysterious it is because they saw it this one time. I don't remember what year, but...
0: But early. It's 4.
1: Early on. It was yeah. number 4. And... then they had trouble ever finding it again. So that's why.
0: Are we sure it exists?
1: We're sure it exists because okay, now yeah. One of the recent results, the people who discovered ice 22.
0: Which we're going to get to in a
1: second. Which we're going to get to. Yeah. They also figured out a way to like reliably recreate ice 4, which is cool.
0: So yeah. we know it's not a phantom ice.
1: Exactly, yeah.
0: Right, okay. So some of these phases that we're going to find in various places are metastable, which means I think in practice, like in the diagram, like, they don't take up a lot of space, right? Because there's very yeah. specific conditions under which they exist and then they no longer exist.
1: Yeah.
0: Okay. Now, I mentioned at the beginning that at the turn of the century, meaning in the year 2000, there was 12 known phases of ice, mm-hmm. which means we've gone pretty quick in terms of the high pressures or mm-hmm. the experimental conditions to create more of these. And you said ice 18 was 2019. So where are we now? How many known phases of ice do we have at this moment?
1: So I think fully confirmed, like peer-reviewed, 21, and then there's this 22 result that I think is undergoing peer review, but in theory, 22.
0: Now we're on to the latest findings of at least ice 21,
1: mm-hmm.
0: right?
1: Yes.
0: Okay, so let's talk about who did this work and what characterizes ice 21 and the potential ice 22 that you mentioned.
1: It was done by a group in Korea at the Korea Research Institute of Standards and Science. So there was actually this researcher, Yang Jae Kim, was a postdoc there and then has since moved to California to the Lawrence Livermore Lab. And he saw hints of this mysterious ice 21 back when he was working in Korea as a postdoc, but he thought basically what he saw was a mistake. Like he saw a weird pattern in the data and he didn't have time to really investigate it, or he wasn't able to see if this corresponded to a real structure of ice.
0: Yeah.
1: And so he left without knowing, and they followed up since and confirmed that this is its own phase of ice. And what's special about it is that it's by far the most complex phase of ice we've ever seen. So most phases of ice, we said it goes down to a repeating structure at some level. And most of them will repeat every few H2O molecules, you know, maybe just a couple. But ice 21, the simplest repeating block is made up of 152 water molecules.
0: Okay, that's amazing. Let's stop on that for a second.
1: Yeah.
0: 152 molecules in a structure that doesn't repeat. And then that exact 152 repeats over and over again in this
1: exactly.
0: particular form.
1: Yeah, it's having like a really weird like Lego block that
0: yeah,
1: you built
0: yeah.
1: with.
0: Where is this on the phase diagram? Is this higher pressure than mm-hmm. we've experienced before? What is it in temperature?
1: Yeah, so it's actually like room temperature. It's actually not cold or hot ice okay. very much, but it is extreme pressures. So part of, you know, why we're able to find all these new structures recently is that there have been a lot of advancements in just the technology that we have that's able to compress water to such an extreme pressure. And especially it's a tricky thing to both compress water to extreme pressures and also not heat it up too much if you're looking at this very specific part of the phase diagram.
0: Right, right. The temperature will change as you compress it more.
1: Right, exactly. Yeah, okay. So there's tons of really advanced techniques that get really cool, some using lasers and whatever.
0: But how did they do this one?
1: This one, they use something called a diamond anvil cell. So it's basically two pieces of diamond and you put a drop of water in between, and then that's able to compress the water to pressures like those inside the earth, like around the upper core.
0: That's it's a lot of pressure.
1: It's a lot of pressure. And it's thanks to the fact that diamonds are so, you know, hard.
0: Diamond anvil cell.
1: Yeah.
0: That's a cool piece of kit.
1: Yeah.
0: And then they're able to control the temperatures so they can get this particular phase. You said that Ice 21, 152 molecules in its mm-hmm. repeating pattern, metastable. So what does it collapse into?
1: So this is in the realm where the most stable form of ice would be Ice 6. So it's like while Yang Jae Kim was studying how to get to Ice 6, it for a second passed through this phase, which was Ice 21. So the fact that ice pops in through all these metastable states is something kind of interesting, because we would expect classically that any crystal structure will go to the lowest energy, you know, most stable arrangement. And so the fact that it's popping through these like highly, highly complex phases and structures is kind of unintuitive a little bit.
0: Right. And that is a clearly defined regular structure.
1: Yeah. It kind of locks into
0: a very specific bonding structure.
1: Right.
0: Yeah. Okay. Now you mentioned Ice 22 potentially, not peer reviewed yet. What do we know about 22?
1: 22 is even more complex. It's 304 molecules in each repeating unit.
0: So even more complex, even higher pressure, I would assume?
1: So no, they actually found Ice 22 at a slightly lower pressure and temperature. So it's not exactly that, you know, the more extreme the situation, the more complex the ice.
0: Just a quick question for Kurt Vonnegut fans. What do you know about Ice 9?
1: I know, yeah, this was a lot of comments.
0: Yeah, I'm sure.
1: Looking for Ice 9.
0: We got to, you know, let's give the people what they want. A, we know it's not going to freeze the whole world.
1: Totally fine. Like, it's not going to freeze the whole world. Discovered in 1968, apparently. Okay. And also one of these high-pressured forms of ice.
0: Right. You said at the beginning that it seems like we're just going to keep finding mm-hmm. more. So what's next? Like, let's unpack this a little bit. Mm-hmm. What gives us the impression that we will keep finding more? Like, we're getting really complex mm-hmm. crystalline structures that are metastable, so they're only existing for a second. Are we just going to keep compressing it to higher and higher levels and tweaking the temperature a little bit and seeing what happens? And do we expect we'll look back in another 25 years and be like, oh, there's 50 forms of ice?
1: Yeah. There's researchers out there. Federica Copari is part of a team also in Livermore that is trying to up the pressure a lot. So she's trying to bring us to like double the pressure at the very center of the earth just to see what happens, you know?
0: Whoa.
1: I mean,
0: and these diamond anvil cells are capable of doing that.
1: Possibly. We might need to combine different techniques here. And apart also from getting to the pressures, you need to be able to tell what the structure is. So you also need to have ways to measure and take pictures of that structure.
0: How did they do that? So
1: they did that with Ice 21 by bringing it to this really large laser facility in Germany. It's called the European X-ray Free Electron Laser Facility. It's like 3.5 kilometers long. They accelerate electrons through and bounce them around to just produce these extreme X-rays, like really high energy bursts of X-rays. And that's what they send into the ice to like take a picture of it, basically.
0: So the diamond anvil cell has to be present.
1: Yeah.
0: And creating the exact conditions that you want. And then you need this extremely high-powered X-ray beam.
1: Something like that. Or for other ones like plastic I-7, X-rays aren't enough because the X-rays kind of pass through the hydrogen and only hit the oxygen. It's fine if you just want to see the structure, but if you wanted to see that spinning, you also need to send in neutrons to take pictures of the hydrogen. So there's a lot of experimental innovation that goes into every new form of ice that we find. But there's reason to believe that there are many, many more to discover, and possibly that as long as we look, we'll keep finding more of them, right? Part of this is the fact that we keep finding these metastable states that are so complex suggests that, you know, if you kind of zoom into like any phase change process, maybe it's passing through many of these different metastable states. And people have done simulations, like computer simulations, modeling the dynamics of water molecules at these different pressures. And they've found tens of thousands of different possible phases.
0: To be fair, those aren't all necessarily like ever going to happen.
1: Yeah, yeah.
0: Like they're not necessarily real or experimentally, you can't necessarily create them, but they're possible.
1: Yeah. The phase doesn't get the Roman numeral name until it's seen in a laboratory, but the simulations kind of just hint at what is possible. All of these phases are usually seen in simulations before they're discovered, though. You might not know which one you're going to find, though, once you go to the lab. Some of them that the simulation shows, they might never be possible. Like maybe that would just require too much energy, or like maybe it'll just be too unstable and we would never see such a thing.
0: Yeah.
1: But it's hard to know where to draw that line until you really go and measure it.
0: Well, I think we needed that like critical mass of at least a few. So 21, 22, Plastic Ice 7 to like say, okay, let's do a story about this. So maybe in a few years we'll have, you know, 25 and there'll be a reason to say, oh, there's something actually really interesting and unusual about these new forms of ice that they're going to continue to find.
1: Mm-hmm. I mean, even just the fact that ice comes in so many forms kind of shows just how much complexity can hide in even these simple substances that we think are so familiar.
0: Yeah, yeah. And now, you know, we get to be the person at the party who says, oh, check out the, you know, the ice 1H in my drink and
1: exactly.
0: Start a whole conversation about how there's all these different forms of ice.
1: Right.
0: Well, people should check the story out because the graphics really help in sort of visualizing what these different crystal structures look like. Thanks for coming on the show to talk to us about it, Shalma.
1: Yeah, thank you so much. This was fun.
0: Before we let you go, we like to ask all of our guests for a recommendation. So what's exciting your imagination this week?
1: There's a movie that I saw a few months ago that I can't stop thinking about. I would describe it as kind of the most human movie I've ever seen that you could still call a sci-fi. And it's called Until the End of the World. It came out in 1991. And like the sci-fi element is that there's a doctor who wants to allow his blind wife to see. So he creates some technology that allows him to put images in her brain. But that's just a piece of this whole thing. And it kind of becomes this very human thing with so many like nuanced feelings around it. And it's also kind of like a road movie that goes all around the world. There's a love triangle. I specifically recommend the director's cut, which is 5 hours long, but there's some scenes in it.
0: Who's the director?
1: Wim Wenders. I've only seen this film of his, but it's now one of my favorites. And yeah, there's some scenes, especially in the director's cut, where you just feel being a human in this weird sci-fi scenario, but it's just great.
0: Amazing. We'll check it out. Also on Quanta this week, you can read about the first burst of findings from the Vera Rubin Observatory and an essay exploring Gödel's famous incompleteness theorem, which suggests that there will always be some math that is just unprovable. If you've been enjoying the Quanta podcast, please take a moment to rate the show and leave a review. We'd love to hear from you. The Quanta Podcast is a podcast from Quanta Magazine, an editorially independent publication supported by the Simons Foundation. I'm Quanta's editor-in-chief, Samir Patel. Funding decisions by the Simons Foundation have no influence on the selection of topics, guests, or other editorial decisions in this podcast or in Quanta Magazine. 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The production team is Ali Budner, Deborah J. Balthazar, Genevieve Sponsler, and Tommy Bazarian. 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
2: Here's some advice for hand-picked husbands. Suppose that your wife and your neighbors are bugging you to get rid of the continual lawn sale junk on your front lawn. You don't want to haul the junk to the dump because it is generating a respectable income for you and the boys in your club. But the pressure from your wife and your neighbors is building every day. Get rid of the junk. You look out your window, and your neighbors are marching around out there with posters that say, "Get rid of the junk." But you know how to silence criticism. So you look your wife and neighbors in the eye and say, "Listen, I have a plan. I'm Robert Skoglund in Tents Harbor, Maine."
3: I'm James Stewart, and this is Timeline from VPR Classical, an exploration into the development of Western music. Today, we will discuss one of the first music theorists in our Western musical tradition, Guido D'Arezzo.
4: Listen. Doe, a deer, a female deer, ray, a drop of golden sun.
3: This familiar song introduces the syllables used for singing notes at sight reading. But this concept of using syllables for notes is much older than a Rodgers and Hammerstein musical. Do, re, mi, fa, so, la, ti, do. The familiar major scale comes from what we call the solfège system of sight reading. We can trace the lineage of this practice all the way back to the writings of a Benedictine monk of the early 11th century, Guido D'Arezzo. Guido was educated in the Abbey of Pomposa on the Adriatic coast, and early on, he earned a reputation for his ability to teach singers new plain song chants, new songs, very quickly. Now, how did he do this? Up to this point, the chants of the church were either memorized or represented with small pen strokes called neumes. They helped the singer remember the basic shape of the melody, but they were by no means precise. Guido developed a system of accurate notation, using lines and spaces to separate each individual note. He then gave names to these notes. This is where we get the alphabetic note names we use today. A, B, C, D, E, F, G. Based on what we call the natural minor scale. Guido would have called it a mode. Later, Guido composed a hymn that was meant to educate singers and teach them how to recognize each individual note of the scale. His Ut Quiant Laxis starts each phrase with a different note, ascending step by step, much like the Rodgers and Hammerstein song. The syllables he used for the introduction of each new note has become the solfège system we use a millennium later. Ut, re, mi, fa, sol, la. Since the time of Guido, we've added the note T, or in some languages C, to the end of the scale, and replaced the ut with do, preferring the hard consonant sound over the soft vowel sound. These developments of notation and singing practice make Guido D'Arezzo one of the most influential figures in Western musical history. Find out more about Guido D'Arezzo and explore the timeline at vpr.net/classical.
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0: Welcome to USC Annenberg's This California Life. I'm Megan Donis. This season, we document Altadena after the fires, following this remarkable community as it recovers and rebuilds. As part of our series, we collaborated with the Charlotta Bass Journalism and Justice Lab at USC. And in our next story, Bass fellow Daniela Lake explores what the Black community in Altadena can learn from another thriving Black community consumed by fire during the Tulsa Race Massacre of 1921.
1: And then we start coming further across Altadena Drive, and that's when we were literally like you just walked us right into a volcano, an active volcano. Everything was on fire. Everything. The bushes, the trees, the houses.
2: It was like a blowtorch just right over everything.
3: I've never seen anything like that. Never, no.
4: You're listening to Rooted in Recovery, a podcast series from the USC Charlotta Bass Lab, exploring how Altadena's Black community is recovering after the devastating Eden fire. I'm Daniela Lake, a master's student in journalism at USC and Bass Lab fellow. Each episode will highlight a different piece of the story, from Black food culture to mental health, memory, and rebuilding. But in this first episode, we begin with the fire itself.
1: And that's when the wind really started cranking. And I was like, you know what? We're in trouble. This is bad. And then you could hear the radio. And you could hear them start calling out streets, going, wait a minute, that's impossible for the fire to have gone down that far. Now it's into the community. Now it's no longer a hillside or a brush fire.
4: That's Keith Holloway, a Pasadena fire engineer. His station was one of the first at the scene of the fire.
1: The wind was blowing so hard a couple times, I had to literally back up because I couldn't walk forward. It was blowing all the stuff in my face. I couldn't see, so I had to back into the fire and back into the houses. Everything was on fire. I mean, literally, it was like looking or standing inside of a glowing toaster.
4: He's been a firefighter for over 40 years. He's seen a lot of disasters, but nothing like the Eden fire.
1: I was here for the Northridge earthquake, all the whole Y2K funny business. I mean, a lot of stuff. The LA riots after they had the verdict for Rodney King. I was here for all that stuff. So I've seen some things, but nothing ever to that magnitude. It's unrecognizable. Looked like somebody dropped an atomic bomb. It was an experience, definitely an apocalyptic experience.
4: Altadena residents, like the Wilson family, would also describe the Eden fire as apocalyptic.
2: And you can literally see everything was just burning. Everything just from the mountains down to almost Muir High School was just on fire. So once I went up, turned the corner, and the church was on fire.
4: The Eden fire burned over 9,000 structures. 6,000 of those were family homes. Like many residents who lost their home and place of work, Reverend Andre Wilson lost both his home and church to the Eden fire. He's served as the pastor of Altadena United Methodist Church for almost a decade.
2: In order to process it, you have to be alone. And when you're moving like this, you don't really have time to process it. I've been moving, trying to get my check in on congregation members, trying to find new facilities, trying to get aid. So you really hadn't had time to process it. I went by yesterday to try to process. And even then, people were yelling at me, hey, get your head up, it's all gone, it's gonna be okay. And so it's hard to process because people really want you to be better. And they actually don't really understand that mourning is a good part of healing.
5: For many of us, we're not really sure like what day it is. You know, it is like you're grieving, someone's died. And so life continues, but you're sort of in a daydream sort of state. You're exhausted, you have a lot of moving parts. You're not in your home element. You're in a new place, or you're in someone else's home, or you're in a new place. And then your church home is gone.
4: That's Heather Wilson. The Wilson family is staying with relatives as they recover.
5: So everyone's routine has been affected, is upside down. And yet people kind of expect you to act like none of this has happened, and you still have obligations to fulfill. So it's a balancing act.
2: I know everybody in that neighborhood. I grew up in Altadena. That's everybody I know. So it's, so that compounds it, because even people that aren't part of the church, I know, have lost home. So it's just surreal. Everybody you know has lost something.
4: When visiting Altadena now, some streets like Lincoln Avenue appear somewhat normal at first. One sign reads $40 for 2 weeks of yoga, and some restaurants like Perry's Joint are still open. But then you turn the corner on a street like Altadena Drive, and you're hit with the devastation. Avison Charter Schools is burned, and for some homes, all that's left are the front staircase and chimney. For one house, it's the washer and dryer. But what was Altadena like before this devastation? Because of the fire, some people were learning for the first time that Altadena was 18% Black and that it had a thriving Black community with Black-owned businesses. Heather Wilson recalls her first impression of Altadena.

0: And so it was so refreshing as a little girl to see your just regular black folk walking around, living their lives, being teachers and doctors and dentists or whatever. And that was really just a beautiful thing for me as a little black girl in an area that I didn't see a lot of people that looked like me. So it was a very, very special and unique place. And over time, because of the beauty by the mountains, you had more and more people, Latinos and Asians and whites and Armenians kind of slowly move in. And so it was it's a very multicultural, but has a really strong African-American history here. And that's really, really special, especially in Southern California. And it's also unique because, as he was saying, in Southern California, we tend to be very segregated when we go home. There's tons of everything in SoCal, but at home, most neighborhoods are all one thing or another. And so Altadena was really, really unique in that, not only for the history of having the middle-class blacks there, but also later on to being such a welcoming place for all persons to come. And it's a really beautiful thing. One of the reasons we really appreciate when my daughter goes to school, you have a bit of everything. And you don't see that a lot in LA.
1: Similarly, attorney Lee Merritt, a civil rights attorney, reflected on how seeing Altadena's black community positively impacted his upbringing. He's known for his work on racial justice, including cases related to police brutality and hate crimes, such as when 25-year-old Ahmaud Arbery was shot and killed by three white men in Georgia back in 2020. Attorney Merritt represented Ahmaud Arbery's family. It was a case that, along with the murder of Breonna Taylor and George Floyd, sparked national outrage in 2020. Attorney Merritt said that being introduced to the black community in Altadena changed his life trajectory.
2: In high school, I was adopted by my grandmother who lived in Pasadena. And it was really a turning point in my life because she was pulling me out of suspension, expulsion of my prior school, gang violence, and a number of other things. I was introduced to this cocoon of a community in Altadena, Pasadena. And this was a black middle-class community with folks who, for example, were connected to Morehouse College, where I eventually went to school, where there were African-Americans who were invested in the arts, who owned property, and introduced me to a new, I guess, a black experience that I didn't know existed. Mine was rooted in incarceration and gang violence, et cetera. And so this opportunity, when I was 14 or 15 transitioning into high school, was really something that put me on a path to be able to be not only have access to some of our higher learning institutions, but to be a better representative of our community as a whole.
1: But now many of those black families are displaced. But this isn't the first time a thriving black community was destroyed by fire. To understand Altadena's future, let's look at our past. The Tulsa Race Massacre. In the early 1900s, Tulsa, Oklahoma had its own thriving black neighborhood located in Tulsa's Greenwood District.
3: They called it Black Wall Street because it had almost 200 businesses.
1: Black Wall Street was a bustling hub for black entrepreneurship. It was home to black-owned shops, hotels, theaters, but all of that was torn apart overnight in 1921. When a white mob stormed into Black Wall Street, setting fire to everything in its path, burning homes and businesses. It's believed to be the worst incident of racial violence in American history.
3: We're talking about a community that was devastated in over less than 48 hours, over 1,550 homes and businesses destroyed. 1,500. And 50 homes and businesses destroyed. They talk about up to 300 people died, but what we do know is actually 3,000 people were disappeared, never to be heard from again.
1: Attorney DeMario Solomon Simmons represents the last living survivors of the Tulsa Race Massacre. He's also the founder of Justice for Greenwood, an organization formed almost 100 years after the massacre to get justice and reparations for the Greenwood community, which was never the same after the massacre.
3: Not one of those businesses that were impacted by the massacre are operating today. So there should be funding and consulting services for descendants to be able to build businesses back up.
1: Although the black community in Tulsa was devastated by racial violence and Altadena was ravaged by a natural disaster, both were prosperous black communities that were ultimately consumed by fire.
3: I think some of the parallels that we

0: see in rebuilding is that they're going to have some of the same challenges dealing with insurance, or either not having enough insurance and not being able to get the proper information to the insurance companies. Another thing that we see that's still plaguing Greenwood today that I think is going to be a problem in Altadena and black communities across this nation, many of these people have been living in these homes for decades, but they don't actually own the homes, meaning that they have received these homes passed down from their families, but they didn't do the proper estate planning. They haven't done proper probate. And that's a big problem that we see in Tulsa, but throughout this nation. And we have to have a program of Justice for Greenwood to address that.
1: Even in the face of these challenges, there's still hope in rebuilding.
0: I want the people of Altadena to understand that they can rebuild, and they should rebuild, and they should rebuild even forward thinking and better than what they had before. And you have to come into that mind state once you start the rebuilding. Come together as a community and say, what do we want this community to look like again? And make sure that they are standing together to not allow the vultures and the predators that want to come in and swoop up the land and get the land for cheap because people are, you know, desperate. You know, you lose everything overnight. That is something that, if it hasn't happened to you, it's very difficult to even imagine. So people are desperate. People need to live their life today. But I hope the people of Altadena can take the example of Greenwood to stick together and fight to keep the land that's been in their family for so long.
1: Even in the devastation, the birds are still chirping in Altadena. And on some lawns, grass is starting to grow again.
2: Altadena, I believe, will never be the same as it was before the fires. And it doesn't mean it's going to be worse, but it's going to be different. I do hope that it will be still a home, a beautiful place where all people can come together, blacks and whites, and feel at home and comfortable. That is my hope.
1: The congregation of Altadena United Methodist Church has found a temporary home at Scott United Methodist Church in Pasadena. After the fires, they came together to worship and support each other.
3: Look at your neighbor. Say, neighbor, I need you.
1: Members of Altadena United Methodist Church call their church family home of the abundant life.
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1: 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I'm Daniela Lake. 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
6: This is Bird Note. Rosalie Barrow Edge famously said, "The time to protect a species is while it is still common." She was one of the 20th century's most outspoken advocates for birds and the creator of the world's first refuge for raptors. In the U.S., birds of prey were once fair game for farmers and sport hunters who believed that raptors were a threat to livestock. In 1929, Pennsylvania was one of several states that offered a cash reward for every goshawk killed. That drew bounty hunters to the Appalachian Mountains, where migrating eagles, falcons, and hawks died by the thousands. When Rosalie learned of the slaughter, she spearheaded a campaign to lease and later buy a ridgeline hunting ground that locals called Hawk Mountain. In 1934, newly hired game wardens made certain that raptors were no longer hunted for sport, but counted for science. Today, Hawk Mountain Sanctuary attracts hundreds of researchers and volunteers who work to ensure that birds of prey remain a common sight. For Bird Note, I'm Ariana Rimmel. This episode is dedicated to the memory of Nancy Nordoff, whose legacy of tenacious support for environmental conservation and opportunities for women will last for generations to come.
7: Okay.
8: How much should the microscope cost?
9: I would say the microscope would be like 6 jokes.
8: 6 jokes?
9: Yeah.
8: Okay.
9: And if you need to like go and like find some more jokes and come back, that's fine. Or if you like know 6 jokes.
8: I don't know any jokes.
9: Can you call someone?
10: Everything's
11: One,
10: free.
11: Two, three.
10: Well,
11: four.
10: Kind of.
8: What do elves do after school?
9: What do elves do after school?
8: No, go work.
9: Go what?
8: Go no work. Something like that.
9: Gnome work. All right. You have successfully given me 6 jokes. Do you need a bag?
8: Yeah.
9: Do you okay.
8: Have a bag?
9: Totally.
8: Okay.
12: How do you get a one-armed Polak out of a tree?
9: How?
12: Wave at him.
9: Thank you very much. You have just gotten yourself a small toy horse.
12: All right, thank you.
9: All right, have a good day. You
13: too. What do you call a fish with no eyes?
9: What?
13: So an armadillo walks into a bar, sits down, and the bartender comes up to him and says, "Hey, we've got a drink named after you." And the armadillo says, "You got a drink named Gustav?"
9: I know that one, but it's a grasshopper. And he says,
14: "Bob." The jokes you tell, especially all the customers you make laugh, especially the guys' wives.
15: Oh, come on, man.
16: Let me think.
17: To the tree.
9: What?
17: They said.
9: That was like one of the best jokes I've heard all day, and I don't even think I got it.
18: Let me see. What's the price difference between beer nuts and deer nuts?
9: What?
18: Beer nuts are $3.95 a can, and deer nuts are under $1.
9: That was real good. That you could take. You want anything else? That was real good. All right, that's like I think it's like a paperweight or something.
14: What's your name?
9: Jane.
14: Jane, nice to meet you. Jane.
9: Nice to meet you. Hi there.
19: I'm Louie.
9: Louie, do you live around here?
20: Yeah, so the day went really well, and I ended up meeting a lot of people. And I ended up hearing a lot of great jokes.
18: Okay.
20: I mean, I really had no idea my neighbors were so funny.
21: Yellow-Bellied White Woman Fights the Blues was produced by Jane Kramer, and it's an official favorite from the 2012 Third Coast Short Docs Challenge. 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
1: At some point, our band sort of started to develop steam, and we got picked up for our first big tour. We decided to get a cheap van, and we found a van on Craigslist that seemed like a great deal. This very strange man from the Oakland Hills, we went to his house late at night, and he had this van, seemed to run really well. It was pimped out inside with like this VHS player and a TV. It was getting down to the wire anyway, so we just kind of had to like buy it. We're super excited, and we're leaving in a couple days, the three of us and Young Prisms, our friends from San Francisco. So I took it to a mechanic van, and he was like, you know, the undercarriage of this van looks kind of sketchy. Like, looks like people have repaired it. He wasn't telling me it was broken. He was just like, you know, it's sketchy. And I'm like, should we not drive it? He's like, I don't know. We're driving, got to New York. We played, I think, two really great shows in New York. We're on our way out of New York to a show in Boston. We're driving, and we hit this pothole, and we hear this crazy crunch. And our driver's like, I can't steer, it's locking up. Somehow gets off this exit, and we get to a gas station. The house mechanics at the gas station are looking under the van, and they just start cracking up, laughing. And they said, the frame of the van just snapped in half. You guys are screwed. We're like, wait, for real? And so we're all on our hands and knees, and we're looking under. And when you move the steering wheel, the actual chassis of the van is splitting in half. So that is the thing that the engine sits on top of and that the wheels are attached to. He's like, it's totaled. And we're just like, oh my God. So we're sitting in this parking lot, talk to Young Prisms, who are also on their way to the same show. We were going to play with them. And they were borrowing a van that was in slightly better condition. We're like, can you pick us up and take us to the show? And while we're sitting in that parking lot, I text our publicist, dude, I don't know if we're going to make it to the Boston show. Our van is totaled. And so I don't really know what happened on their end, but they interpreted that text as us being in an accident. And so... A press release ended up going out saying that Weekend had totaled their van in an accident on the East Side Freeway, and details are coming, and it goes up on all these blogs, and people are freaking out about it. I'm getting texts from friends, are you okay? What happened? What happened? And we are sort of trying to correct it and tell everyone it's all right, but Young Prisms think it's really funny, and they're trying to fan the flames. And it was right by this hospital. And so they were taking pictures and posting them saying, we just picked up Weekend from the hospital. Kevin lost his arm. We don't know if Sean's gonna make it. That stuff was getting picked up by press too, and our stuff was getting picked up by press, and no one knew what was going on. On a couple sites, they were insinuating that we might not be alive anymore. It's getting, you know, retweeted and totally buzzed. Yeah, you know, that's like been speculated whether or not our publicist was just doing it to get press people interested in the tour, because they definitely jumped on it. Our show in Boston got more coverage, and it was good. It was awesome. And then, like, even after it had all come out, it became this whole triumphant thing. Somehow, after totaling their van, they make it to their show in Boston. That's so punk.
0: Of course, all the music used in that piece was by Weekend, with a little help from the Young Prisms. Thanks so much to Kevin for his story and Weekend for their fantastic music. Check out their latest EP, Red, and a special holler to Kevin and the rest of our fellow UCSC slugs out there. 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I'm Stephanie Fu, and until next time, catch you in the pit.

Earth tones. Sound surrounds us. Invisible, but vital to our world. Listen. Standing beside a waterfall is definitely not a quiet experience. And yet we don't condemn this incessant, overwhelming roar as noise pollution the way we would a jet plane overhead. Why not? Both waterfalls and airplanes are loud, but they have different meanings to us and a different effect on the environment. A loud and intrusive natural sound, such as a waterfall, has evolved as part of an ecosystem over a long period of time. The living things which share its habitat have evolved with it, learning to adapt to the entire ecosystem and to find a niche.

This is the sound of the American dipper, a plump, slate-colored bird. It actually lives under waterfalls and builds its nest on ledges precariously perched between the rock and the cascade. The dipper's song, long and melodious with trills and repetitions, has certain frequencies that cut through the noise of the waterfall. And because of the extreme environment in which it has learned to survive, the dipper has few predators and thrives in its habitat.

As John Muir once wrote of the American Dipper, it never sings in chorus with other birds, nor his kind, but only with the streams.

0: For Earth Tones, this is Claire Schoen.
1: This is Bird Note. As a flock of ducks lift off from a marsh, their wings reveal large patches of powder blue and emerald. These dabbling ducks are called blue-winged teal. They're petite birds, noticeably smaller than mallards. The male's blue-gray head has a bright white crescent at the base of the bill, and his cinnamon sides and underparts are peppered with dark dots. Females are mottled grayish-brown. Blue-winged teal are long-distance migrants, traveling from nesting areas in Canada and the U.S. to South America for the winter. They feed in shallow water, with a preference during the breeding season for snails and fly larvae. In fall and winter, they seek out plant matter, especially seeds. Blue-winged teal pair up during the winter and migrate together in spring to a nesting area, often to where the female was born. There, the female will lay about 10 eggs, which hatch after 3 weeks. Once the eggs hatch, mother and ducklings walk away from the nest area within 24 hours, never to return to their nest again. Within just weeks, the young will be flying and ready to join their parents in their great migration south. For Bird Note, I'm Michael Stein.

0: This will come as small solace, but inflation doesn't play favorites. Too much money chasing too little of almost anything, and price levels are going to go up. And housing is not immune. There's a new report from Zillow showing the number of cities where a typical starter home, typical in air quotes there, the number of cities where that home is worth $1 million or more is at an all-time high of 242 cities, tripling since the before times. For the record, Zillow defines a starter home as being in the lowest third of home values in any given region. But one person's definition, here's Marketplace's Kristen Schwab.
1: Identifying what a starter home is these days is tricky because the definition is changing so much that Susan Wachter, a professor of real estate at Wharton, won't offer a definition.
2: So I think I'll pass on that one and we'll just let it be.
1: Entry-level homes are different depending on where someone lives. There's no unifying square footage. But Wachter says the price first-time buyers pay is outpacing the overall cost of housing.
2: It's an outcome of the general economic trends that explain why housing prices have gone up overall. Start with land prices.
1: And materials, labor, and appliances, they've all gotten more expensive. So builders are building bigger and fancier for better margins. But it's not just the market that's changed. Buyers have changed too. Jessica Louts, deputy chief economist at the National Association of Realtors, says new home buyers used to buy condos.
3: We are increasingly seeing first-time home buyers look to the suburbs, look to a single-family home, because the age of them purchasing their first home is 10 years older.
1: Louts says people are buying later, yes, because housing is harder to afford, but also because marriage and family formation are happening later. By the time people are ready and able to buy, they want something they can grow into.
3: The typical first-time homebuyer is expecting to live in that home for 15 years.
1: That's twice as long as the historical average. Also, elevated home prices and mortgage rates are making people stay put. That's the case for Joel Berner, a senior economist at Realtor.com in Austin.
4: We bought a small starter home, and we're feeling like we're going to be there longer than we intended, just because of the way the market works right now.
1: He says the market needs more smaller starter homes, but it also just needs more homes, period.
4: And so even for the people who might leave a starter home, they don't have a lot of options themselves. So it's kind of this backup, this traffic jam.
1: Berner says, according to Realtor.com's estimate, the U.S. is short about 4 million homes. I'm Kristen Schwab for Marketplace.

0: 37 million people sounds like a lot. It is a lot in absolute terms. Works out to about 11% of the U.S. population. That's how many people, this is from the Census Bureau, by the way, moved in 2024. That, though, is a record low, down from 14% just a decade ago. There are lots of reasons for that, of course, many of which we cover on the regular here. High prices, high mortgage rates, low supply of housing among them. In the end, though, home isn't just about where you move. It's also about where you stay. Here's this latest installment of our series, Adventures in Housing.
1: My name is Lewis Chen.
2: My name is Carol Jean Smith.
1: We live in Watertown, Massachusetts.
2: In a house that we've lived in for 43 years.
1: It's a two-family house with two units side by side. I would say we looked at a lot of single-family houses out in the suburbs, and between the commute and the price, we just didn't find anything that we liked.
2: It doesn't look like any of the two-family houses that you imagine, because it was built on a little here and raised a little there, and a little this thing was put on and that thing was put on, and so it has a very irregular shape, and it was not in very good condition.
1: It was habitable when we moved in.
2: But at the same time, there were ceilings that were full of cracks, and one of them completely fell down. We had a lot of that kind of thing that we had to deal with.
1: So, yes, the income that we could gain by renting the other side was definitely a factor in making it affordable for us. We paid just over $100,000 for it in 1983, and it was a 30-year fixed mortgage at 12%. We thought that was good because mortgage rates had recently been 18%.
2: We refinanced several times.
1: We have a little less than 2 years to go on what will hopefully be our last mortgage. There was a point in time when my manager told me that my job was moving to somewhere out west, and I had a choice. I could either move with the job or take the severance package. And I wanted to look, but Carol Jean said to me, "You can go look, but I'm not going with you."
2: I had a job here that I liked, and we had a number of very good, close friends, and it seemed like a lot to give up. We've talked about aging in place, in which case we might expand our lives into the other part of the house that we now rent out and create a new bathroom there so we could live on the first floor and wouldn't need the stairs if we couldn't do them at all. So we have a lot of options in this building.
1: It's done well by us. We've enjoyed our time here.
2: A lot of history, a lot of funny stories. Our daughter loves this house.
1: You have to believe that we probably have less time going forward than we had in the past at this point in our lives, but it's served us well, yes.
0: 12% mortgage. Lewis Chen and Carol Jean Smith in Watertown, Massachusetts for 43 years now. Whether you are looking for that forever home or maybe you're already living in it, share your story with us, would you? 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
0: This final note on the way out today. Saw this on Axios, courtesy of our Friday regular Courtney Brown, for which my personal choice of a headline would have been, "Be careful what you wish for, you just might get it." New research from Stanford, the Bank of England, King's College London, and the University of Nottingham estimates by the end of last year, Brexit had made the UK economy between 6 and 8% smaller than it would have been had the Remain side won. There is a lesson in there somewhere. Jordan Manji, Zunil Maharaj, Janet Wynn, Olga Oxman, and Virginia K. Smith are the digital team. I'm Kai Rizdahl. We will see you tomorrow, everybody. This is APM.
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8: 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I'm Megan McCarty-Carino.
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8: In late May, Pope Leo XIV released Magnifica Humanitas. His first papal encyclical is an appeal for a more human-centered approach to artificial intelligence. Joining him at the Vatican for the unveiling was Anthropic co-founder Chris Ola and Father Brendan McGuire, pastor at St. Simon Parish in Silicon Valley. He joined the priesthood after a career in tech and co-founded the Institute of Technology, Ethics, and Culture, a joint initiative of the Vatican and Santa Clara University. He's one of a handful of religious leaders Anthropic has consulted on building ethics into AI.
10: In fall of last year, Chris Ola, through a mutual friend, Brian Green, contacted me and said, look, I want to make contact with Rome and with the Vatican. And that was the beginning of our deep partnership and dialogue. And basically they were saying, you know, we're building this technology in a couple of years, we're not clear if we're going to be able to continue to control it. It is so vast and so powerful. We need help. He says, we're mathematicians, we're programmers, and I think you can help us get help from other religions as well. So it was appeal for accompaniment, appeal for dialogue, appeal for help. So I knew at that moment, that meeting, that this was the moment, in a sense, I was, you know, had been prepared for. And so all my previous connections, all my previous technology, all my previous theology and pastor came to bear in that moment, and I leaned in hard.
8: Why do you think it's so important for the church to take such an active role in the discussion about AI, the development of AI, the path of AI right now?
10: Chris Ola was on the Pope's panel in Rome said it best, I think. Yeah. And he said it with great humility and great courage, because it took great courage to accept that invitation to go and stand on the same platform as the Pope. And he said this. He said, look, I know it's strange to say this, but he said, you know, I come to you with conflicting incentives. We have global, geopolitical, global incentives. We have financial and profitability incentives, and then the old incentive of sin, of pride and greed. And he said, even with us, with people of goodwill inside these companies, which he said, I believe there are many, he says, we still are influenced by those incentives. What we need is people outside those incentives who wish to put pressure on us to do the right thing for the right reason. I believe as a church, we are positioned well for that, and particularly the Holy Father, because he speaks to the whole world. And I think the governments across the world aren't necessarily leaning into regulation like they used to before. And so they have different incentives. They're political incentives. The only incentive we have is for the common good, for the dignity of every human person.
8: That's Father Brendan McGuire of St. Simon in Los Altos, California. Daniel Shin produced this episode. I'm Megan McCarty-Carino, and that's Marketplace Tech. This is APM.
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13: From the New York Times, I'm Michael Barbaro. This is The Daily. Throughout his second term, President Trump has been blocked over and over by federal courts, except that is for a little-known court system that oversees immigration. Today, my colleague, Nicholas Nehemas, brings us the inside story has been blocked over and over by federal courts, except that is for a little-known court system that oversees immigration. Today, my colleague, Nicholas Nehemas, brings us the inside story of how the president has systematically pressured the judges in

0: Nick, welcome to the show.
1: Thanks for having me.
0: Nick, talk for a moment about why in this moment you decided to spend so much time reporting on the judges of the United States immigration court system.
1: Well, I think that when most Americans think about President Trump's immigration crackdown, they picture the images of federal agents being sent into U.S. cities to do mass raids and arrest as many immigrants as possible. And what we found is that while that was sucking up most of the attention, the administration was also engaged in a quieter, much more meticulous overhaul of a hugely consequential part of the immigration system, and that's the immigration court system. That's basically the process that decides an immigrant's fate and can order them removed from the country.
0: Or decide to keep them in the country.
1: Yes, right. And our reporting shows that the Trump administration's strategy, it's essentially turned the courts, and immigration judges in particular, into their number one tool for achieving mass deportations. So first off, it's really important to understand that immigration courts work completely differently than how we think about, say, criminal courts. If you cross the border illegally and you're detained, whether that's inside the country or at the border, you get a court date. And on that date, you have to show up to immigration court and make the case for why you should be allowed to stay in the country, why you qualify for some sort of legal protection like asylum.
0: Mm-hmm.
1: And you're not guaranteed a lawyer. So if you can't afford one, you're there on your own, arguing your own case. And who you're arguing against is the federal government, which acts as the prosecutor trying to deport you. And there's no jury. So the person overseeing the whole process, weighing all the evidence and making the final decision about whether someone should be deported or not, is the immigration judge.
0: Mm-hmm.
1: And what's so unique about this system is that the courts and the judges are not part of the judicial branch. They are part of the executive branch. So although they wear robes, they're called judges, ultimately, they are employees of the executive branch, and they report up to the attorney general and, by extension, up to the president. And that's just a function of how this system was initially created in the 80s. And what it also means is that immigration judges have a lot less freedom to make their decisions based just on the law.
0: Because?
1: Because they ultimately have to follow the policy that's being put forward by the administration. So they have to obey immigration laws, yes, but the way they interpret those laws has to follow the administration's policies.
0: Right. You're saying there's a real tension there.
1: Totally. And so that can mean, depending on who's in power, they can interpret the immigration laws more strictly or more generously, more loosely. And previous presidents have exerted a lot of influence over this system. But still, no administration has done what President Trump is doing in imposing his will on the immigration courts. It's really been unprecedented. We talked to dozens of judges, immigration attorneys, administration officials, asylum seekers, reviewed data on millions of cases, and we found that the administration put really systematic pressure on judges to deport more people and do it faster. They have really tried to turn this court into a deportation assembly line. And judges right now are granting asylum in fewer than 10% of cases, which is the lowest it's ever been for the 20 years we could examine data for. And this has completely upended the way judges operate in their courtrooms. Now, unfortunately, the judges can't talk to us on the record because they're employees of the Justice Department. But we did find one judge who, because of her unique situation, was able to speak with us on the record and put her experiences out there. Hi, Holly.
2: Hi.

0: Nice to see you again.
1: Hi, good to see you too.
2: She is Judge Holly DeAndre, and she hears cases at an immigration court in Texas. She is also the president of the National Association of Immigration Judges, which is a labor union that represents these judges, and she was able to speak to us in that capacity.
1: And I'm speaking today in that capacity only, nothing that I
3: So tell me about this judge and the story that she tells you.
2: So first, she becomes a federal prosecutor on the southwest border and really sees the ugly side of immigration.
1: I investigated smuggling organizations. I prosecuted people for being here illegally.
2: And she is working on the border during the Obama years when thousands of unaccompanied children were showing up and turning themselves over to Border Patrol.
1: And I remember walking into the Border Patrol station one day and seeing Border Patrol sitting there with baby bottles and watching Disney movies with the kids.
2: And she's seeing people both exploit the system and be exploited by it. So basically, she decides that prosecuting cases isn't enough, that she wants to be the one who makes a final decision about who gets to stay and who has to leave the United States.
1: You literally listen to the stories of people from all over the world to determine who will be our neighbors and who is going to be your coworker and who is not going to be able to come to the United States and who is here to harm the United States. You know, it's both there as a national security issue and also something that defines who we are as Americans. And I think
2: and she gets that chance in Trump's first term when his Justice Department sees the work she's done prosecuting cases on the border and appoints her to be an immigration judge.
3: And what does she find once she is now inside the system?
2: So she finds a system that's facing just an extraordinary backlog of cases. At that time, there was a huge number of migrants crossing the border and claiming asylum, so many that it really made it difficult for judges to keep up.
1: So, like, for asylum, you have to show that somebody's been persecuted.
2: And on top of that, these cases are not cut and dry. To qualify for asylum under U.S. immigration law, you have to meet a very specific set of criteria.
1: Maybe, like, proof of genocide going on in another country or proof of a country being war-torn.
2: And then, like, and while some of the people coming before these judges meet that criteria, most do not. Many people are coming for economic opportunity, but they're claiming asylum because that's pretty much their best shot at getting to stay in the U.S.
3: Right.
2: So the process of hearing all those claims takes a really long time.
1: Some judges in the United States have dockets on upwards of 12,000 cases per judge. So that's an astronomical amount of cases. If you've got
2: And the administration did take a series of drastic steps to stop illegal immigration. You had family separation, travel bans. But when it came to the immigration courts, they actually really didn't change all that much about how they were operating.
1: Detained. There was a focus, I think, on criminal immigrants coming into the country.
2: There were some shifts, but they were kind of standard for a Republican administration, you know, being more critical about who should get asylum. And for Judge DeAndre, that made a lot of sense to her. She described herself to me as having a conservative judicial philosophy.
1: Prior to Donald Trump, the entire immigration system was a lower priority. And when he came into office, it actually became one of the top priorities for the nation. And that may have been necessary at the time.
2: But then Trump leaves office, Biden comes in, and things totally change.
1: Like, this is a whipsaw by politics in the immigration courts every 4 years based on the politics of whichever executive is in office at the time.
2: The emphasis was much more on interpreting the law to grant asylum to people who were asking for it.
1: Broadly, the message was to be more lenient, but you're still bound by the law. But I can say that under the prior administration, there was more pressure on the judges to be more lenient and to grant more as opposed to deny the cases as often.
2: And we ran a data analysis of all asylum claims during this time. And what we found is that asylum was being granted at a much higher rate during Biden than it had been during Trump 1. Under Trump 1, maybe 1 in 3 people were getting asylum. Under Biden, that crept up to more like 1 in 2.
3: So, Nick, when President Trump wins back the presidency, I have to imagine for this judge, it's whipsaw time all over again. But now it's headed back in the other direction, away from leniency.
2: Exactly. She expected the typical back and forth.
1: I think that everybody just assumed we would probably go back to Trump 1. And a lot of judges actually
2: but
1: kind of adjusted. But
2: very quickly,
1: there was no real,
2: she found that that was not the case. And the moment that became clear to her was when judges all around her started being fired.
1: So I think a lot of the judges thought, like, oh, we're a part of immigration. We have a 3.2 million case backlog. Why would they fire any of us? They need us all, right? Well, we were wrong.
3: We'll be right back.
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3: I'm Michael Barbaro. This is The Daily. My colleague, Nicholas Nehemas, brings us the inside story of how the president has systematically pressured the judges in that immigration system to carry out his agenda, and speaks with one of those judges about the fallout. So, Nick, tell us about these firings and about how Judge DeAndre experiences them.
2: The firing started with the people at the top of the courts.
1: Well, the first firings were of the higher-ups. And I think most of the people at that time were kind of like, well, it's the director and the chief judge. Like, like that's kind of your highest people in the organization. It's not really unusual for a president to come in and wipe out.
2: But then a rank-and-file judge got fired. And then more rank-and-file judges got fired.
1: The first mass firing, I think everyone was like, what just happened?
2: And more rank-and-file judges got fired.
1: Just, like, shock, you know, like...
2: And that suddenly started to seem like a five-alarm fire.
1: And then after that, it was like every couple weeks, we were getting mass firings of judges. 6, 7, 8, 9, 10 judges at a time. And a lot of those judges were, like, walked off the bench in the middle of the day. So they were locked out of the computer systems, so they couldn't get the
2: information. Some of these judges told us that they were fired while they were making decisions from the bench and had to tell the lawyers and the respondents that they couldn't finish a case because they had been told they were no longer an immigration judge.
3: Wow.
1: And I think the total number now I think we're at 115 total judges.
2: So in total, about 15% of judges have been fired by this administration. And that's not even counting the ones who quit or retired because they saw the writing on the wall.
3: Well, what did you find out and what did the judge come to understand about why the administration was firing all these rank and file judges? Because it would seem at odds with the larger goal of the Trump administration to get more migrants deported in the system.
2: The administration never explained why it was firing these judges, but the top official in the immigration court sends out a memo telling judges essentially that it's come to the administration's attention that some of them are tolerating bias, quote, in favor of an alien and against the government. And judges clearly take that as a sign that they could be disciplined if they rule against the government.
1: I think that the judges are fearful for their jobs. You know, so now instead of, you know, looking at the policy and just looking at the law, they're weighing things very, very carefully.
2: Suddenly, it felt like she and her colleagues had targets on their back.
1: There's every single day, there is kind of this like looming, you could be fired at any time, hanging over the judges.
2: And our data analysis found that the firings followed a pattern. Many of these judges had been appointed by Democrats. Mm. Many had previously worked as immigration attorneys representing immigrants in immigration court. Many had higher rates of granting asylum than judges who kept their jobs.
3: Well, Nick, I want to linger on that for just a moment because your own data suggests that judges were granting asylum at a higher rate under Biden. So isn't it well within the Trump administration's right to correct for that?
2: Well, yeah, and that's exactly what the Trump administration says. And to Judge DeAndre, these firings represent a new level of pressure being put on immigration judges that she's just never seen before.
1: That's no longer soft pressure. That's a much stronger pressure on each of the judges because their livelihood is at risk based on how they decide the case that's sitting in front of them.
2: These judges already work very quickly, but the pressure to move even faster grows and grows and grows.
1: Because if you have a really complex asylum case that's going to take a full 4 hours, you know, and then you have another asylum case stacked right after that that's going to take another 4 hours, that's your entire day, and that's two cases.
2: So the administration starts to set caseloads that Judge DeAndre says are unrealistic. And what my colleagues have found in some of their follow-up reporting is that the administration is actually sometimes putting as many as 100 hearings on a judge's calendar per day.
3: Which is not practical.
2: Yeah. And the idea is basically that you flood the zone, and a judge has to move so quickly that they're ordering deportations, perhaps because the immigrant hasn't been given a heads up on the fact that the hearing is happening and they don't show up, or that they don't have a lawyer and can't properly defend themselves. And so this new practice raises all sorts of questions about due process and whether the administration is moving to circumvent it. And the administration starts hiring dozens and dozens of new judges.
1: Well, a lot of the new judges have not had an immigration law background in particular.
2: And for a lot of these judges, they don't have a ton of experience with immigration law, which lawyers say is a really complicated area of practice.
1: They put out an ad, and actually, we thought it was a joke at first. I actually sent it.
2: In hiring for these roles, the administration actually put out an ad specifically saying they were looking to hire, quote, deportation judges. And for Judge DeAndre, that new definition of the job and the lack of experience of these new judges are a problem because it could lead to bad rulings and worse outcomes. And the Trump administration is locking up so many people in detention centers, people who in previous administrations would have been free to wait their cases out on the outside, people are just giving up.
3: They're deporting themselves.
2: They're deporting themselves. And the Trump administration will say that everything they're doing is absolutely legally within their power to do, and they're happy with the results. Now, a few judges have sued over being fired, but even if they were to win, that's not going to derail the larger project that Trump is pushing through the immigration courts. And in fact, these changes have led to a reduction in the enormous backlog of cases. And when our story came out, the White House actually put out a press release touting it as evidence of how much its policies are working.
3: Mm-hmm. They're proud of it.
2: Exactly. But to Judge DeAndre, who very much thinks the system needs fixing, this is just not the right way to do it. You know, there's no other legal system in the United States that operates like this, where judges, on the one hand, are having to make, you know, really life and death decisions for people about who gets to stay in the country, about who might be a danger to others in the country, while facing down this political pressure from above. And to Judge DeAndre, this is not why she became an immigration judge. She became an immigration judge to keep the country safe and to give people who deserve it the chance to become an American. And right now, she doesn't see that kind of impartial justice being carried out.
3: Well, Nick, thank you so much. We appreciate it.
2: You're welcome.
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18: Hello, I'm Celia Hatton at 22 Hours GMT. Welcome to the newsroom. Coming up on the BBC World Service, temperatures are climbing to deadly levels in Europe. We'll hear how some are coping.
19: I wasn't expecting it to be so bad, especially on the metro and stuff. I just try to drink as much water as possible, but even now I went to the shop, there's like no water in the shop.
18: Our climate editor tells us what's happening now and what we can all expect in the future. Plus, an independent UN-backed commission says Israel is deliberately targeting and killing Palestinian children in Gaza. In South Africa, the evacuation of foreign migrants continues ahead of a deadline set by anti-immigrant groups. The biggest Mozart discovery in a decade, and the Men's World Cup superfans who are making money by watching every game.
20: It's, you know, a relatively easy job, right? I'm sitting on a couch watching football.
21: I've gotten worn down. Austin's gotten a bit worn down. So just learning how to, you know, keep up with everything that's going on.
18: We'll tell you their story. Stay with us.
22: BBC News with Gabriel O'Regan. Lebanon's president has said his country will not accept any deal that does not include Israel's withdrawal from South Lebanon. Joseph Aoun also said he rejected other foreign interference, an apparent allusion to Iran, which backs Hezbollah. He was speaking as a fifth round of talks with Israel began in the US. Lina Sinjab reports from Beirut.
23: The U.S. military says it's monitoring the situation closely to help ensure the cessation of hostilities. This morning, Israeli soldiers opened fire on a group of people close to a bulldozer clearing rubble in South Lebanon. Two people were killed after 3 days when the ceasefire held. Israel says it responded to an imminent threat to its soldiers, but Hezbollah accused Israel of violating the ceasefire.
22: The Chinese tech and e-commerce giant Alibaba is suing the US government after it was placed on a Pentagon blacklist of companies with alleged links to the Chinese military. According to a court filing, Alibaba said it was governed by an independent board, none of whom has any military affiliation. Earlier this month, Washington added Alibaba, internet search provider Baidu, and car makers BYD and NIO to a list of companies it believes are aiding Beijing's military. The UN's shipping agency has announced the start of the evacuation of more than 11,000 seafarers stranded in the Gulf because of the Iran war. The International Maritime Organization said they had suffered hardship and distress for months while unable to pass through the Strait of Hormuz, adding that it had secured safety guarantees to ensure safe navigation for the ships. Speaking at the United Nations, the UN Secretary General's spokesman, Stéphane Dujarric, made this announcement.
24: The large-scale operation will be carried out in close cooperation with Iran, Oman, and all other coastal states in the region, as well as the United States and the maritime industry. The IMO Secretary General, Arsenio Dominguez, said IMO secured the necessary safety guarantees and thoroughly verified the conditions for safe navigation to support these operations.
22: The French state weather agency says the country has experienced its hottest day since records began 80 years ago, as much of Western Europe swelters in a deadly heat wave. Parts of Western France climbed to 42 degrees on Tuesday afternoon. In Paris, the Eiffel Tower was temporarily closed. These tourists in the capital were frustrated by the measure.
25: It's disappointing because a lot of people have come to Paris to go up into the Eiffel Tower and to see the view from the top. It's disappointing, but you just have to accept it.
26: I am hot, yes, but I won't think that I would be hotter if I go up. If I go up, I should be feel cooler. But why they don't close the street then? Then how about you close the metro as well?
27: In Brazil, we don't actually close the things for heatness. Things here are different. Maybe most people are used to cold or wet weather.
22: You're listening to the latest world news from the BBC. The European Union Aviation Safety Agency has ordered urgent inspections of 16 Airbus A380 planes after cracks were found in a key wing component. 15 of the planes are operated by Emirates and one by Qantas. Five of the Emirates planes must undergo inspections immediately before they are allowed to fly again, while the rest will be inspected later. A Tunisian court has upheld a prison sentence imposed on a prominent human rights activist. Sadia Mosba, who leads the anti-racism group Menemti, had been charged with money laundering and illicit enrichment and was sentenced to 8 years in prison in March. The 66-year-old had long been a prominent advocate for sub-Saharan migrants in Tunisia. She was arrested 2 years ago as part of a wider crackdown on several NGOs working on migration. In football, the Portuguese striker Cristiano Ronaldo has become the first player ever to score at six World Cup tournaments. He got two goals in Portugal's 5-0 defeat of Uzbekistan. Jane Dougal reports.
28: There had been much criticism of the decision to start Cristiano Ronaldo in Portugal's game against Uzbekistan after the 41-year-old had failed to score in their opening World Cup match against Democratic Republic of Congo. However, the five-time Ballon d'Or winner pushed the distractions aside as he stepped onto the pitch in Texas and took just 6 minutes to score their first goal of the game. At the full-time whistle, the striker mouthed the words, "I'm back," into the camera.
22: And in the last few minutes, England and Ghana have drawn 0-0 in Boston. England dominated possession but struggled to break down a disciplined Ghanaian defence. And Germany's rail network, Deutsche Bahn, has come to a complete standstill because of a radio communications malfunction. All services have been suspended nationwide and trains are being held at stations. A spokesperson for Deutsche Bahn said a countrywide IT disruption was affecting internal communication channels. That's the latest world news from the BBC.
18: Hello, I'm Celia Hatton, and you're listening to the newsroom on the BBC World Service. We'll begin with the record-breaking heat in Europe. A huge swathe of the continent is sweltering under what's known as a heat dome, with temperatures far higher than normal for this time of year. It's already been linked to the deaths of small children inside cars and dozens of drownings as people seek relief in rivers, lakes, and reservoirs. There's also the risk of heat stroke. France has experienced its hottest day in 80 years. Italy has declared its highest level alert in 15 cities, and there are warnings in the UK, Belgium, and the Netherlands. Here's a snapshot of how people are suffering and, in some cases, enjoying the weather across Europe.
5: Hot. H-O-T. Hot. Hot. Very hot. We have one fan. That's about it. One fan. And we've got this door open and we've got the other door open, which gives us a little bit of breeze, if there is any.
6: The heat dome covers much of Western and Central Europe, and summer is still just getting underway.
19: I wasn't expecting it to be so bad, especially on the metro and stuff. I just try to drink as much water as possible, but even now I went to the shop, there's like no water in the shop.
7: I wear light clothes and I keep drinking, hydrating, because it is unbearable. Even when we are not under the sun, temperature rises.
8: People are suffering. You wouldn't know it here. I'm at the Canal Saint-Martin in central Paris, where it schools out, places packed already with school children, teenagers jumping in the water, cooling off, and there's a decent breeze off the water as well.
9: So what we know is this has been a surge in energy supply and prices required across France, and that's been because people have been dipping into air conditioning, so there's been peak demand, essentially. And what we know is that there are a couple of nuclear plants that have had to slow down and stop energy supply due to cooling water simply not being at the right temperature for the rods to be cooled.
10: I find it quite unbearable, and I think it is a sign of climate change, and I just think that London is not a city that's meant to be hot.
11: I mean, I think we wait all year for some sun, so we should stop complaining, right? Yeah, let's just embrace it.
12: It looks like we're all having fun here, but there's lots of people living in homes which are overheating. I love the sunshine, but for many people, it's an absolute nightmare.
13: Stay very well hydrated, so plenty of water. Avoid caffeine, alcohol, those kind of drinks that dehydrate you. Stay out of the sunshine, especially during the middle of the day. And wherever possible, do what you can to keep your building, your home as cool as you can.
18: When visiting the UK on Tuesday to mark London Climate Action Week, the head of the United Nations, Antonio Guterres, called on the world to act with far greater urgency to limit global warming.
29: Climate chaos is accelerating before our eyes. We have just lived through the 11 hottest years ever recorded. And today, this city and far beyond are experiencing the hottest day of the year with higher temperatures to come. London isn't just calling. It's cooking. We must act with far greater urgency to strictly limit the magnitude and duration of any overshoot beyond 1.5 degrees.
18: He's promoting a UN plan for the world to move faster towards renewable energy and away from fossil fuels. Well, to explain what's happening and what countries are doing to mitigate inevitable rising temperatures, I spoke to our climate editor, Justin Rowlatt.
3: We've always had those weather patterns. We've always had those heat waves. What happens in a warming world is that those heat waves are now a bit hotter and they last a bit longer and they happen a bit more frequently. So what we're seeing is the extremes getting more dramatic, not just a little bit more dramatic. The world's warmed by like, what, 1.3, 1.4 degrees Celsius. That change in temperature pushes the extremes out even further. So significantly hotter. At the moment here in the UK, we are about between 10 and 12 degrees Celsius hotter than we would normally expect to be in June. And for a temperate country, that is a huge margin.
18: How are governments across Europe trying to counter the effects of heat waves?
3: Well, it's a patchwork, and lots of campaigners would say it is really inadequate to the demands of the kind of weather that we're seeing. Now, we get a lot more
0: alerts. You know, Met offices around the world issue alerts much more often, recognising that, you know, people are better prepared for the things that are coming. You know, there's much more publicity about how to deal with the heat, the need to close your curtains and windows on hot days, have a fan at night, hydrate, all of that stuff. And there is a recognition that the design of cities needs to change. And you do begin to see in some European cities a real effort to put more green spaces in there, which have a real cooling effect, that kind of thing, a beginning to sort of recognise that architecture needs to be changed. But you only have to go to a kind of new build area and you see these tower blocks that have been built with glass windows. They often don't have through breezes and they become incredibly hot. There is an effort, beginning to be an effort, to kind of recognise that support is needed for people, particularly if they live in small flats with lots of glass, that they need places that they can go, that they can cool down.
18: I mean, how much urgency are you seeing in these conversations? I mean, you've used the word begin a lot, that the governments are beginning to understand and recognise that this needs to be done. Is it being seen as an emergency measure that needs to be enacted?
0: Lots of countries have bodies like the Climate Change Committee advising governments. The governments don't have to take the advice. And what we're seeing is year after year, they're saying, you know, what you're doing isn't adequate. You need to do more. And I mean, we've talked about heat in homes, but you've got to look at heat on infrastructure. So, you know, there is a recognition that the government here and across Europe, across the world, isn't adequately recognising the changes that need to happen. This is long-term, large-scale, long-term expenditure where the benefit isn't entirely clear. On a hot day, you go, well, it would be great if we had air conditioning. When it cools down, you know, there's much less pressure on the government. So it's quite easy to dodge the kind of long-term spending commitments that this involves.
18: I mean, we've been seeing mass urbanisation over the last few decades, people actively leaving the countryside, moving into cities. Could we see a reverse of that because cities will just become far too hot to handle in the summertime?
0: I mean, you can see places in the world where that could be true. You look at somewhere like Dubai and you think, really, is that really a kind of suitable infrastructure built in that place? There may be challenges in places like that. We've got to remember, when we think about these things, cities are really efficient ways for human beings to live and interact and have proved real engines of kind of economic growth and kind of massively raised living standards. So there are all sorts of benefits of living in cities. It's relatively cheaper to provide infrastructure in cities. But yes, there is a huge legacy challenge as the entire world warms up, where we need to make sure that our homes, schools, hospitals and other infrastructure is adequately prepared for the kind of temperatures we're going to see.
18: Our climate editor, Justin Rowland. Let's go to the Middle East and some news from Gaza now. An independent UN-backed commission has accused Israel of deliberately targeting and killing Palestinian children in what it calls an ongoing genocide. The commission says Israel must be held accountable, alleging the military has violated every international legal norm. Israel has dismissed the report as defamatory and a libelous sham. From Jerusalem, here's Charlotte Gallagher.
1: The health ministry in Gaza says more than 20,000 children have been killed there since the Israeli military launched a response to the Hamas-led attacks on the 7th of October 2023. The figures are viewed as reliable by the UN. The UN Independent International Commission of Inquiry, which was set up by the UN Human Rights Council, says children are not collateral damage in this conflict, but instead have been deliberately targeted and killed by Israeli security forces. The inquiry's three-member panel does not officially speak for the UN. Its investigators say childhood is being erased in Gaza due to severe physical and mental injuries, mass trauma, starvation, and the collapse of education and healthcare. The treatment of children in the occupied West Bank and East Jerusalem is also highlighted, with the report alleging that Israel is failing to protect children there from violence committed by settlers and the IDF. Israel's foreign ministry said it utterly rejects the commission's report, calling it a libel, a sham and outrageous propaganda. It added that investigators ignored what it says is Hamas's cynical use of Palestinian children as human shields and pawns of war.
18: Charlotte Gallagher. Another report on Tuesday from the UN Human Rights Office says sexual violence has been used systematically as a weapon of war throughout Sudan's civil war, which began in April 2023. The United Nations has verified more than 500 incidents affecting more than 800 victims, including children, but says the true scale is far higher. More on both of those stories on the BBC News website. To South Africa next, where migration remains a contentious issue. Foreign migrants are being forced out, with Zambia, the latest country to take back citizens who'd gone to find work in South Africa. 47 have returned home. More than 100 others are waiting to be processed. Tensions remain high ahead of a deadline of June 30th set by anti-immigrant groups. They've been demanding that undocumented migrants leave South Africa. The South African president, Cyril Ramaphosa, recently warned against blaming migrants for the country's economic pain, saying they should not be scapegoated for South Africa's problems.
2: No South African must take any action against any person from any of our African sister countries. That is the responsibility of government and government officials. So the so-called 30th of June, in my view, it's not an event that is even necessary, because we are addressing the challenges that our people are facing.
18: I spoke to the BBC's global affairs reporter, Richard Kagoi, who's in Kenya, and I began by asking him why so many South Africans are upset about foreign migrants and whether countries were taking the June 30th deadline seriously.
4: The reason why people are upset, it's simply because there has been an increasing feeling that the government in South Africa has not managed to effectively control the flow of migrants into the country. They have been complaining that migrants are now competing with them for jobs. They're saying that the rise in the migrant population has put a stretch on provision of basic social services like education, like health. And also there have been accusations that a section of a migrant have been also involved in crime across South Africa. And so this is really what has created, you would say, this resentment or bitterness towards foreign migrants, particularly from surrounding countries in Southern Africa and the different parts of the continent as well. In terms of countries really taking this seriously, several countries have begun evacuating their citizens, led by Ghana, which has evacuated close to about more than 600 of its citizens. Nigeria says it's going to be evacuating close to about 1,000 nationals. Malawi, Mozambique have been doing this, and even most recently now, Zambia, which say that it repatriated about 47 of them, and more than 100 are waiting for processing. So you could say, actually, countries are taking this seriously.
18: And what has the South African government been saying, especially the country's president, Cyril Ramaphosa?
4: Well, President Ramaphosa has said that attacking foreign workers or migrants is not South Africa's policy. He has acknowledged that actually illegal immigration has really been a challenge. There have been issues to do with the legal framework, which has been exploited by illegal migrants. That is also accused of some people within the immigration department for looking the other way. But the authorities in South Africa have said nobody should take it upon themselves to conduct, say, roadside searches and asking people to identify themselves. And what officials in South Africa say that over the past 3 weeks or so, they've managed to deport thousands of illegal migrants in the country.
18: Richard Kagoi. Of course, South Africa isn't the only country grappling with problems associated with migration. It's an issue in Europe, too. Exactly 10 years ago, British people voted to leave the European Union, a process known as Brexit. The decision was largely driven by the desire to curb immigration.
14: That's the result of this referendum, which has been preceded by weeks and months of argument and dispute and all the rest of it. The British people have spoken, and the answer is, we're out.
18: A decade on, what impact has that vote had on Britain? Sarah Hall is an economic geographer at the University of Cambridge and deputy director at the think tank UK in a Changing Europe. She spoke to Rajini Vaidyanathan about the effects of Brexit.
15: Very shortly after the Brexit vote, the Office for Budget Responsibility, which monitors the UK economy, estimated that they thought Brexit would have a long-term negative effect of around 4% GDP. And interestingly, they haven't changed that opinion. They continue to think that that's what the impact has been. But it didn't happen overnight. It's sort of an ongoing process. The UK economy has really struggled for growth, certainly since the Brexit vote and arguably really since the financial crash.
16: Another key talking point around the Brexit campaign was migration. What has changed on that front?
15: The UK has seen quite a sizable reduction in EU migrants coming to the UK. There was definitely a concern amongst Leave voters that sort of taking back control of borders was a key part of that rhetoric. I think what's really interesting is that on the other hand, you've seen quite a significant rise in non-EU migration to the UK, and particularly from India and Nigeria. And there's a number of reasons that research suggests why that's happening. And partly the government liberalised visa requirements in particular sectors, particularly health and social care, and to try and support the that sector, which was really struggling for employees post-COVID. We've also seen quite significant numbers of study visas for these countries. And also, I think it's really important to note that the UK has been part of quite significant humanitarian migration routes since Brexit.
18: Economic geographer Sarah Hall. You're listening to The Newsroom on the BBC World Service. Now to the Men's Football World Cup, which this year is an expanded tournament featuring 104 matches. Hundreds of millions of fans will be watching around the world, mostly tuning in for their own teams. Very few will watch every game, but that's exactly what two football fans in the United States are doing. Kevin Accotto and Austin Franklin are getting paid $50,000 to watch every minute of action. Our correspondent Neda Tawfiq caught up with the two men in New York just over a week into their roles as chief World Cup watchers for the Fox One streaming service.
17: I'm in the middle of Times Square, and along with the digital billboards, there is a new fixture. It is a custom-built cubicle that you can see right into, with a sofa, two recliners, and two men who are being paid $50,000 to watch every single World Cup match. There's a sign here that calls them Chief World Cup Watcher.
20: So over there, we've got a miniature version of every single soccer ball ever used in the World Cup on the bookshelf.
21: Austin Franklin is an influencer from Philadelphia. I caught up with him and Kevin Accotto, a former line cook from Florida, just over a week into their roles to get a tour of the space.
22: You know, it's like any 20-year-old's, like, you know, imagination. Like, if you could put anything in here, like, this is what you'd put in here as a soccer fan, I think.
17: Plenty of seating options.
20: Plenty
17: of flags.
20: Options.
17: Lots of plushies, I see.
20: Yes.
17: And then, Kevin, there's even a memory wall. You guys are taking some Polaroids.
22: We're trying to take a Polaroid for each match. So just getting some memories, our memories in, and also taking photos with our guests as well. So once we get to the final, we can recount on, you know, the journey that we've been on.
20: Sorry, I might want to tune in to Messi taking this PK.
22: Oh, yeah.
21: They beat out thousands of others for this job, which requires them not to just watch every match, but also to create content for fans. The start of the World Cup with four matches a day and an expanded 48 teams has made for a packed schedule. With several more weeks to go, the men say they're trying to pace themselves.
23: I sleep when I can. It is a total marathon of it's, you know, a relatively easy job, right? I'm sitting on a couch watching football, but it has been tiresome, and making sure I get my 8 hours when and where I can.
22: Kind of gotten worn down a bit. You know, I've gotten worn down. Austin's gotten a bit worn down. So just learning how to, you know, keep up with everything that's going on.
21: Austin's favorite part has been meeting the thousands of fans from all over the world that have taken over Times Square and chatting with them in between matches about football, culture, and how they're experiencing the United States.
23: Yeah, the craziest part of it is how frequently I forget that I'm in Times Square with people watching me. Like, I'll be watching a match for 10, 15 minutes and get sucked into it, and I look to my right and see Kevin, and then see all of these people walking around Times Square, and you totally forget that you're in a cube in the middle of Times Square with people watching it.
21: So which teams do they support? Kevin is rooting for the U.S. and Ghana because of his family ties to both nations. But Austin wears Norway's jersey, not for any personal reasons, but because he thinks they could surprise everyone.
23: I think it's, you know, an easy pick to say, oh, Spain will win, or France, or, you know, and I think Norway is right on the cusp, and if the chips fall where they may, I could totally see them bringing it home.
18: That report by Neda Tawfiq in New York. And there were more matches for those two superfans to watch today. Earlier, the Portuguese striker Cristiano Ronaldo became the first person to score in six World Cup tournaments, helping his team beat Uzbekistan 5-0. And England have been playing Ghana. It's just ended 0-0. Now, for an unusual discovery, imagine the scene. You're a librarian at the National Library of France, going through old notebooks and manuscripts, and then you find something truly magical. Previously unknown compositions by none other than a 22-year-old classical composer, Wolfgang Amadeus Mozart. There are 7 pieces in total for the flute and harp. The music, found by François-Pierre Goy, a curator at the library, was written by Mozart and a student to whom he was teaching composition in Paris. And as you'll hear, the newly discovered piece was created at the same time as Mozart was writing a famous work called K-299. The newly discovered works were played publicly for the first time on Sunday at the National Library of France, performed by the flautist Mathilde Calderini and the harpist Nicolas Tullier. Have a listen.

0: Armin Brinzing, the director of the Mozart Library in Salzburg in Austria, said the composition was an extraordinary find.
1: With this manuscript, there's no name written on it, no title. So it was in the shelves for many, many years. And my colleague just went on cataloging it thoroughly. And so he discovered that there's Mozart involved. This is really amazing. I'm really sure this is one of the most important discoveries of the last decades. We know that Mozart, when he was in Paris in 1778, composed a piece for harp and flute with an accompaniment for the orchestra. And the person who commissioned this work, Count de Guin, he played the flute himself and his daughter played the harp. And so he commissioned this work, and this work is very well known, K-299, a very famous piece by Mozart. And we have a letter by Mozart from this time to his father, where he talks about this. And it's really fascinating. Here in this letter, he writes about his composing lessons he gave to this young woman, Marie-Louise Philippine de Bonnière de Guiné. And he explains in detail how he tries to teach her how to compose. The father, for whom Mozart composed this work for harp and flute and orchestra, wanted Mozart to teach her how to compose works for the two instruments, for flute and harp. So that's why he paid Mozart to give her lessons in composition. So in this manuscript, Mozart tries to teach her how to compose. He does it in different ways, and it fits perfectly to what he writes in his letter. So we find this also in the manuscript. He gives her a task, for example, writes one part, and she has to add another part to the composition, and so on. And so it's a mixture of Mozart and his pupil.
0: Armin Brinzing, the director of the Mozart Library in Salzburg, Austria. And to finish, let's have a listen again to that Mozart composition for the flute and harp.

0: Absolutely beautiful. And more information available on that story on the BBC News website. You've been listening to The Newsroom from the BBC World Service with me, Celia Hatton. Our main news, the French State Weather Agency says the country's experienced its hottest day since measurements began 80 years ago, as much of Western Europe shelters in a heat wave. The head of the United Nations, Antonio Guterres, has called on the world to act with far greater urgency to limit global warming. Thanks for joining us on The Newsroom. 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
8: BBC News with Gabriel O'Regan. Lebanon's president has said his country will not accept any deal that does not include Israel's withdrawal from southern Lebanon. Joseph Aoun was speaking as a fifth round of talks with Israel began in the US. The Chinese tech and e-commerce giant Alibaba is suing the US government after it was placed on a Pentagon blacklist of companies with alleged links to the Chinese military. Alibaba says it's governed by an independent board, none of whom has any military affiliation. The UN's shipping agency has announced the start of the evacuation of more than 11,000 seafarers stranded in the Gulf because of the Iran war. The IMO said it would cooperate closely with all countries in the region and the US. France has experienced its hottest day since measurements began 80 years ago. Much of Western Europe is sweltering in a deadly heatwave. Germany's rail network, Deutsche Bahn, has come to a complete standstill because of a radio communications malfunction. All services have been suspended. Niger's military government has begun its formal withdrawal from the International Criminal Court. The Hague-based tribunal said it had received an official request from the West African state. A Tunisian court has upheld a prison sentence imposed on a prominent human rights activist. Sadia Mosba, who leads the anti-racism group Menemti, was sentenced in March to 8 years in prison. Rights groups have condemned the case. The European Union Aviation Safety Agency has ordered urgent inspections of 16 Airbus A380 planes after cracks were found in a wing component. 15 of the planes are operated by Emirates and one by Qantas. And in football, the Portuguese striker Cristiano Ronaldo has become the first player ever to score at 6 World Cup tournaments. He got 2 goals in Portugal's 5-0 defeat of Uzbekistan. Meanwhile, England and Ghana have drawn 0-0. England dominated possession but struggled to break down a disciplined Ghanaian defence. That's the latest BBC News.
7: Counting the cost as Europe swelters above 40 Celsius.
9: Protecting our crops today means protecting the future of the farms, but it's tough. It's very, very tough.
10: We are used to the heat here in the south of France, but not to that level and not that early on in the year.
7: It's World Business Report from the BBC World Service. I'm Leanna Byrne. As red heat alerts spread across parts of Europe, Italy brings back measures allowing some businesses to stop work in extreme temperatures. After months of attacks on civilian shipping, the International Maritime Organization prepares to evacuate around 11,000 seafarers from the Gulf, and no fuel for sale in Russian-occupied Crimea as Ukraine's campaign to squeeze supply routes starts to hit daily life. Yes, our top story. Europe is sweltering under an intense heat wave. Red heat alerts have been issued in several countries, including France, Spain, Italy and the UK. The UN Secretary General Antonio Guterres made this warning.
11: Climate disasters are becoming more frequent, more destructive and more costly. And the World Meteorological Organization has warned we ain't seen nothing yet. El Niño is not just knocking on the door, it risks blowing the house down.
7: In France, tourist attractions including the Eiffel Tower and the Louvre have been closed early. The French state weather agency says the country has experienced its hottest day on record. The BBC's Pierre-Antoine Denis is in Nice.
10: It's quite surreal in a way that it's very early on in the year. That's what people have been telling me here. We are used to the heat here in the south of France, but not to that level and not that early on in the year, from people trying to get their end of year exams to people working to people in care home. Everyone's been telling me this is not normal. Obviously, being close to seaside like here, people have been able to cool off, but there are more landlocked areas of France, especially in this region, that have been suffering from temperatures well above 40 degrees. And with the record for the night, the hottest night last night, then the weather authorities here in France are saying that much more records could fall, including the fact that tonight could be another hotter night here in France. So everyone's been bracing for a very, very warm night and evening here in France, both in the south but across the country as well.
7: In Paris, these bathers have been trying to cool off in the canal.
12: It's unbearable. You cannot breathe. You've got the head turning. You sweat all the time. We have to jump because, you know, it's the only way to survive.
13: People are adapting, but I think it's also kind of a warning sign that this is just the beginning, that the summers will get worse and worse, and that we need to have more places to swim, and also our apartments need to be more adapted to it.
7: Meanwhile, farmers are trying to protect crops and land. In Italy, the government has reintroduced measures aimed at protecting people most exposed to heat, outdoor workers like farmers and builders. And under those rules, some businesses can suspend or reduce work when temperatures get too high and instead access state support for workers' wages. Vincenzo Cossari runs a fruit and veg and olive farm with his family in Badalotto, southern Italy.
9: It's tough. It's really tough because the climate changing is a big issue, and we have seen a lot of damage in the crops in the last 5 years, I can say. When it comes to olive trees, our main preventive measure, obviously, is to keep the fields clean by removing dry grass and other vegetation that can fuel a fire. And we also work to raise awareness among neighboring landowners to encourage them to maintain their properties in the same way. In this case, defy grass and other vegetation that can fuel a fire. And we also work to raise awareness among neighboring landowners to encourage them to maintain their properties in the same way. In this case, the fire prevention is a shared responsibility.

0: meters away, and this can create new fire outbreaks and quickly turn a small fire into a much larger and more dangerous one. For the vegetables, it's different. It's the challenge is not the fire, but it's an extreme heat. The temperature, if it remain very high for several consecutive days, plants experience a severe stress, heat stress, and they can be properly irrigated, but the excessive heat can cause flowers to drop. And without the flowers, the plants cannot produce fruit. Protecting our crops today means protecting the future of the farms, but it's tough. It's very, very tough.
1: Yeah, it sounds really tough. So that's the effect on your crops and your land as well, and the work that you're having to do. But what about the workers themselves and yourself? Are you having to change your hours? Are you having to stop at certain points?
0: Absolutely, yes. So we start working at 4 o'clock, 4:30, arriving there, reaching the fields 5 o'clock and working till 11 a.m. Otherwise, it's impossible to work.
1: So when you hear the government talking about help for businesses and workers in this heat, does that feel like something that reaches farms like yours? Is it going to help?
0: Now, it's everything budget, no? There is other sectors that are more important than the farming, but this is obviously the wrong situation, it's the wrong attitude. And otherwise, so we are still alive because we have good food. But if it's continuing that way, so to grow crops is very tough. It's getting tougher and tougher. And I believe that the government have to take serious intervention action in order to reduce it.
1: What intervention action would that look like?
0: For sure, obviously, is to try to be more effective with renewable energy and this type of things, because pushing on the oil and as many other countries they are doing now, it's not a great thing. So many government, they don't like, they are not very interested in this type of issues. Also because maybe they have OGM products or that OGM crops, and obviously it's another way to do farming. So we would like to continue to produce organic products and not with a shortcut approach to farming.
1: Mm. Climate change isn't going to go away. Do you think that at some point that you might have to get out of farming?
0: It's correct what you say. We are continuing to work. I don't know how long we are able to do that. This is the reality.
1: That was Vincenzo Cassari, who runs a family farm in Badalotto, southern Italy. Now to another pressure point for the global economy, the Strait of Hormuz. And after months of conflict in the region, the International Maritime Organization says it is starting a major operation to evacuate around 11,000 seafarers who are still stranded there. 14 seafarers have died during the conflict. Arsenio Dominguez is the Secretary General of the IMO.
2: We're talking about 11,000 seafarers in over 500 vessels that have been stuck in the Persian Gulf because of the blockade in the Strait of Hormuz. Now, these are innocent seafarers that, of course, they're just doing the job. And throughout all this time is the stress that they have gone through, is the mental health and the fatigue as well, because they cannot abandon the vessels. They cannot be repatriated because it's very difficult to find all the seafarers that would like to go into a conflict area to relieve their colleagues. And I wouldn't blame any seafarers. So right now, thanks to the very great cooperation, particularly from the government of Oman, we now have a corridor through the waters that will be allowing us to start evacuating these vessels in an orderly manner in order to avoid in particular collisions. We would also be using the corridor north of the Strait of Hormuz, closer to Iran, the routes that they have provided as well. We know that they are safe, and in that way, we can actually increase the number of transits. Right now, since last Friday, it's been around, on average, 30 transits a day, still below the 135 transits on average before the conflict, but above the around 2 to 7 transits that we were seeing, and sometimes none of them. So progressively, we will start increasing the number of vessels transiting the Strait of Hormuz, and in the future, hopefully soon, then start working.

0: towards the resumption of trade.
1: So are you in any way still concerned? Is there any risks there still?
0: The main risk that we are aware of is the one on the traffic separation scheme that was established by IMO, that in the memorandum of understanding between Iran and the United States, Iran mentioned that it will work in demining that part of the strait. Of course, once we have those guarantees, then it will be possible for us to resume operations on that part of the strait, which of course is the one that we've been using since 1968. But we maintain as well all the discussions with the countries in the region in order to maintain the momentum and address some of the concerns that exist, including, for example, the comments that have been made about freedom of navigation. We, of course, I reiterate, there's no fundamental law that allows a country to introduce any kind of toll or fees, but we have mechanisms, voluntary mechanisms, that we can work with the countries in order to provide any assistance that may be required in relation to aids of navigations or assistance on safety or pollution prevention on straits used for international navigation.
1: If you're able to evacuate the seafarers, do you think that it won't be long before shipping in the Strait of Hormuz returns to normal again?
0: This is about rebuilding the trust, the confidence, and of course, the safe guarantees. Right now, our focus is, of course, the evacuation of the seafarers. The next one is, as soon as we have the guarantees that the TSS, the traffic separation scheme established by IMO, has been demined and is safe to use, that would allow us to start the resumption of trade. And in the margins, we will maintain the conversations that we've been having nonstop since this conflict started. And of course, looking to bring back trade in that way. The more that we provide guarantees from safety to the transit as well, the more that other parties, other stakeholders, including the insurance companies, would allow us to then resume the trade in the region.
1: So at this point, would you be confident in sending seafarers back in?
0: First of all, I want to work on the evacuation. That's why the agreement that we have with Oman is to evacuate first. We know that there are conversations, the technical conversations going between Iran and the United States, and the more that we actually find about them, the more that we will bring the confidence to back into the strait. But I want to focus first on evacuating all those innocent seafarers, and then progressively, as the guarantees continues to increase, then resume trade.
1: That was Arsenio Dominguez, Secretary General of the IMO. With me now, Jennifer Snyder, Financial Advisor with Brighton Securities. Jennifer, obviously a big part of the story has been about oil prices. They were at their lowest level today since before the war began. So how low can they go?
2: Yeah, this is good news with the oil prices for sure. Good news evacuating the stranded seafarers. This is in the positive direction we want. But yes, the markets hate the uncertainty more than any bad news. So the cease time and maritime agreement, they don't eliminate the risk, but they definitely reduce the chances of major supply disruption. And the irony is that while we saw the oil prices fall, which usually is an indicator that markets tend to react positively because production, transportation, manufacturing go up, we saw the opposite. And that ties back to some other things that I know we're going to talk about. But it was an interesting dichotomy today in the markets.
1: Yeah, really interesting one. Good teaser there, Jennifer. I mean, the war premium, so that's gone. But is there a risk that, you know, this could possibly fall down, this deal, that we shouldn't be necessarily getting rid of that war premium?
2: Yeah, I do think that we have to be cautious. We're going day to day here, as it has been since the beginning back in March. You know, a realistic scenario, 2 to 6 months, we're going to see traffic gradually return. Your previous guest spoke of mine clearing operations. Those need to continue. And the shipping companies wait for proof the ceasefire is actually going to hold. So in a holding pattern and trusting that, you know, good things are to come.
1: Well, okay, speaking about the price of fuel, in Russian-occupied Crimea, fuel sales to the public have now been suspended, and there are also reports of power blackouts, reduced public transport, shops and cafes operating only during the day, and streetlights being turned off at night. Crimea is internationally recognised as part of Ukraine, but has been controlled by Russia since Moscow annexed it in 2014. Ukraine has been stepping up attacks on the bridges and supply routes that connect Crimea with Russia and other occupied parts of southern Ukraine. Earlier today, my colleague Victoria Holland talked to Anastasia Bunia, oil and gas analyst from Moscow, about how shortages are being felt by residents of Crimea.
3: Crimea I would not say that all roads to Crimea are completely closed. There are currently kilometre-long queues. However, the head of the Republic of Crimea has urged people to refrain from travelling for the time being. Gas stations are operating exclusively to supply emergency vehicles. Moreover, local residents were warned in advance that fuel disruption at gas stations would be suspended. Therefore, they had time to stock up on gasoline and even installed special locks on their tanks if their cars were parked outdoors.
1: Igor Borlov is founder of the Russian logistics company Arnis Transport Group. He's based near Moscow, and he told us how getting goods to Crimea was becoming more expensive.
4: Recently, a lot of Russian trucks was attacked by Ukrainian forces, and that pushed the rates up. So it became more difficult to find people to go there. But still, cargo goes to Crimea. But we need some efforts to protect the trucks from air attacks. For now, it's more like a kind of inconvenience that we have to deal with.
1: That was Igor Borlov, founder of the Russian logistics company Arnis Transport Group. And you're with World Business Report from the BBC World Service. Now, wherever you are listening to us, chances are you are close to a computer, a smartphone or a tablet. And inside all of them are chips. As demand for artificial intelligence grows, so does the demand for faster, smaller and more advanced semiconductors. And on today's Business Daily, Sam Fenwick follows the money behind the chips, powering the AI boom, an industry dominated by just a handful of highly specialised companies. Emily Benson is head of strategy at Minerva Technology Futures, and she explained to Sam just how precise the machinery made by one of those companies has to be.
5: The ASML optical system relies on Zeiss mirrors, which are polished to a smoothness of less than one atom's thickness. So to put that into perspective, if mirrors were blown up to the size of something much larger, let's say Germany, the tallest imperfection would only be 1 millimeter high. A Trumpf laser could easily hit a golf ball on the moon. So we are talking about extraordinarily advanced science in order to push the limits of physics to right up against what's actually possible in the universe.
1: And you can listen to the full Business Daily at bbc.com or wherever you get your podcasts. But it's interesting, isn't it, Jennifer? Some are saying that these chip and AI companies are getting a reality check on the markets today. Let's talk about SpaceX first, because it actually fell below its debut price. What's going on?
2: SpaceX, we knew, was going to come out volatile. At the end of the day, the company generates, it was 100 times more that it's valued at than what it actually generates in revenue. So the thought is that we have to think 5 to 10 years in the future of what SpaceX can do. And when you have only 5% of the company trading right now, and it's valued at $2 trillion, in 180 days from the IPO, you're going to have 95% of the investors, minus Musk, coming back in to start trading with what they have. So it's going to be extremely volatile until we can figure out really what is the valuation of SpaceX. It's about believing in the company, the Musk effect, Tesla, of course, the $16 billion in bonds that he is now generating to get some more revenue for the company. It's just so much spending. It's the question of show me the money is what we're seeing right now in this volatility.
1: There you go. And I think this leads into your teaser earlier on. Why has that expanded? It's not just SpaceX, it's also chip stocks, tech stocks.
2: Everything. This is a tech-led correction, not a broad market crash. It's nothing that we need to panic about just yet, more of a rotation, de-risking event. But it's really looking at how much we're spending, how much money is being raised between us buying these stocks, pushing up the valuation, borrowing, everyone's in bed together, who's actually going to be generating the revenue. It's a questions game, but it's also in a very exciting time to be part of this market right here, right now. Feels reminiscent of some other IPOs that we know about in the tech world that came out not too long ago, and we are on the cusp of something big that's to come. What it is, we're not sure yet. We hope all good players, good actors are in the right place and that it will benefit all of us.
1: Now, Jennifer, here's a question for you. Were you working this day 10 years ago, June 23rd, 2016?
2: I was not.
1: Brexit Day. It was a huge moment, as was on the markets, wasn't it?
2: It was, yeah. And it's that reminder of the geopolitical effects that affect our global economy that we need to pay attention to, why we need to learn our history, know our history so we don't repeat it, learn from it, and just be stronger because of it.
1: There you go. Well, today marks 10 years since the UK went to the polls to decide whether to remain in or leave the European Union. The result came through the following morning, 52% for leave, 48% for remain. But what followed was anything but straightforward. Years of negotiation, political turmoil, changes of prime ministers, eventually a trade deal that came into effect at the start of 2021 after the UK left the EU's single market and customs union. Earlier, I spoke to John Doo, Professor of Economics at Aston Business School and an expert on trade, productivity and industrial policy, and Raul Rappel, who served as a special advisor to then Prime Minister Theresa May on Europe and the economy. He's now director at the Centre of Growth at Boston Consulting Group. I asked John what has actually changed in the UK-EU trade.
6: Oh, it's been a journey, and it's for the economists who have been following this, and that, as we do, we did estimation of 9 months after January 2021, 18 months, 2 years and 3 years, and we're about to publish the 5 years review until the end, almost the end of 2025. It's not rosy, I have to say. A lot of economists done similar work, and we have been following closely the trade in terms of exports and imports between the EU and UK. You might know that one of the studies estimated before the TCA to say that we're going to have 8% drop of trade, but now by that figure by now has been doubled at least. So estimated up to October 2025, relative to the counterfactual, you know, what would happen if Brexit didn't happen? We see the UK exports to the EU have dropped around 17%, you know, give and take, and that can vary, but you know, around that number. And UK imports from the EU have dropped almost by a quarter.
1: Wow. John has some stark numbers there, Raoul, but you were advising Theresa May during those negotiations. At the start, did people in government understand how complicated it would be? And 10 years later, we'd be where we are now.
7: I think people understood it would be complicated. I'm not sure people thought it would quite take as long as it did to negotiate. I think the part that probably ended up taking a lot longer was for us as the UK to agree internally what we thought our best approach would be, the difficulty in getting things through Parliament, and then obviously layering the negotiation uncertainty and difficulty on top of that. So I think we knew at the start, at the outset in kind of 2016 post-referendum, early 2017, that it would be complicated and it would take some time. But I think the time altogether, when you look across, you know, negotiations, implementation, etc., has taken, you know, probably 6-7 years. That was probably longer than people expected.
1: Yeah, for sure. Remind us what the sticking points were, because I'm sure a lot of people kind of forget. And also, they weren't always necessarily the ones that people expected after the referendum. What were the ones that surprised you the most?
7: Well, I think after the referendum and in end of 2016, early 2017, when we started scoping out negotiations, and obviously we couldn't talk to the EU until after the election, until we've after officially triggered Article 50. So there was a lot of kind of sort of back channeling and trying to figure out what the issues would be. I think at the time, the real concern was, you know, around the financial settlement and our withdrawal from the EU budget and how much that would cost and whether the EU would ask more than we were willing to pay. And that was seen as being a big flashpoint in the negotiation. And I think at that time, you know, it wasn't obvious that the issue around Northern Ireland and the eventual backstop and the protocol would become, you know, probably the biggest sticking point. And it wasn't until we got into, you know, late 2017, and we really got into the negotiations, and we came towards the point of the joint report and sufficient progress, if people remember that whole thing, which then became clear that actually Northern Ireland, how we managed the border, how we agreed that during the withdrawal agreement negotiations, was going to be the most difficult point and the sticking point. So it was, you know, people can look back and say it was always going to be a big issue, but I think there was a sense at the time in at least 2017 early on that was soluble, that, you know, UK and the Republic of Ireland would find a way that would work for both. But actually, in the end, that became the biggest sticking point, and that shifted quite a lot during the negotiations. And obviously, this was all added to at the time by the fact we went from having, you know, a majority to not having majority because of the 2017 election.
1: Now, John, I'm going to bring you back in here because you have all the trade data at your fingertips. Critics would say a lot of things did happen at the time, particularly around 2020, COVID, inflation, energy prices, war in Ukraine, et cetera, et cetera. We could go on. So how do we know that the trade hit is just Brexit rather than everything else?
6: Well, I think such arguments are valid. I think valid concern that, you know, the future policy making and negotiations have to take into account. And it's indeed EU is weaker now than 5 years ago. But overall, I think the statistics and economic estimates are very clear. The loss is simply such substantial number relative to, you know, the, whatever the figure you know we might pay. I think the recent study of Bloom and authors published this year has calculated overall estimate of the GDP loss is about 8%. So, you know, if you calculate that, that's an incredible number. So, you know, all this amount of money we pay paying in. In the EU, in the end, will translate into opportunities, the investment, the certainty, and not to say that, you know, the size of the market, and which is, you know, largest consumer market, and a sophisticated one next to us. So overall, the economic messages is very clear. But we also know the Brexit was never just an economic issue. It's primarily a political issue. So I would say that, you know, indeed, we have to tread carefully. We probably need to consider various considerations and the conditions if ever we're going to talk about going back in what, you know, in what terms. But overall, being part of the single market is absolutely beneficial.
1: That was John Doo, Professor of Economics at Aston Business School, and Ro Pruell from the Boston Consulting Group. Jennifer, looking back, London is still a financial hub. So was it all that bad?
8: No, I think that anything you have to do, you have to look at as growth. If something's not working, question it. And what happened here is people coming together to say, let's try something different, and we're going to move forward with positivity.
1: There
8: it's
1: you
8: a
1: go.
8: Good thing.
1: Yeah, it's a philosophy for life, perhaps.
8: There absolutely.
1: All right. Jennifer Snyder, financial advisor with Brighton Securities, thank you so much for joining us. And that is it from World Business Report. Don't forget to subscribe to us. Just find us wherever you get your podcasts. I'm Leanna Byrne. Thanks for listening.

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3: I've seen actors try and kind of split the wire, right? And just, well, he doesn't have to be that bad. Like, he can say the thing like that, but then just kind of, I'm sorry. And I'm like, no, you can't. You need to hit that hammer over the head. And I think that really comes from watching my father's films and me believing very strongly that what he did was right with those characters.
2: The always theatrical U.S. singer, actor, and member of Queen, Adam Lambert, and Sudanese-Australian author Yasmin Abdel-Majid on her novel At Sea. Also on the show, Afghan filmmaker Shadbanu Sadat on her rom-com, my conversation with Iran-born director Tina Garavi, and multi-platinum Filipino-American singer Olivia Rodrigo. All that and more coming up on The Arts Hour.
4: BBC News with Gabriel O'Regan. Lebanon's president says his country will not accept any deal that does not include Israel's withdrawal from South Lebanon. Joseph Aoun also said he rejected other foreign interference, an apparent allusion to Iran, which backs Hezbollah. The group itself has also demanded a full scheduled withdrawal of Israeli troops from southern Lebanon. Lina Sinjab reports from Beirut.
5: The U.S. military says it's monitoring the situation closely to help ensure the cessation of hostilities. This morning, Israeli soldiers opened fire on a group of people close to a bulldozer clearing rubble in South Lebanon. Two people were killed after 3 days when the ceasefire held. Israel says it responded to an imminent threat to its soldiers, but Hezbollah accused Israel of violating the ceasefire.
4: The Chinese tech and e-commerce giant Alibaba is suing the US government after it was placed on a Pentagon blacklist of companies with alleged links to the Chinese military. According to a court filing, Alibaba said it was governed by an independent board, none of whom has any military affiliation. Andrew Ochieng reports.
6: The designation earlier this month came after President Trump had returned from what was considered a cordial visit to China. Yet Washington still added Alibaba, internet search provider Baidu, and automakers BYD and NIO to a list of companies it believes are aiding Beijing's military. But in the court filing, Alibaba insists its products and services are built for retail, logistics, and enterprise information technology, not weapons, defense, or intelligence.
4: The UN's shipping agency has announced the start of the evacuation of more than 11,000 seafarers stranded in the Gulf because of the Iran war. The International Maritime Organization said the operation would be carried out in close cooperation with all countries in the region and the United States. Bernadette Keogh reports.
7: This evacuation plan will enable hundreds of ships stranded in the Gulf to sail through the Strait of Hormuz, which has in effect been closed by Iranian forces since the start of the conflict. Vessels are now being contacted individually with instructions. The IMO said seafarers had suffered hardship and distress for months while unable to pass through the crucial shipping route, and that 14 of them had been killed during the war. It added that it has secured guarantees to ensure safe navigation.
4: A UN investigation has found that sexual violence is being used as a weapon of war in Sudan. The UN human rights chief says some attacks appear to be acts of retaliation based on perceived loyalties, while others are ethnically motivated. Volker Turk warns some attacks may amount to crimes against humanity. Kenyan prosecutors say several students will be charged with the murder of 16 schoolmates who died in a dormitory fire at a girls' boarding school in late May. Each suspect will face 16 counts of murder. More than 100 students were injured in the fire. You're listening to the latest world news from the BBC. The left-wing candidate in Peru's presidential election, Roberto Sanchez, says he will not recognize the results of the runoff. In a news conference, he said fraud in relation to ballots cast overseas was taking place in favor of the conservative candidate, Keiko Fujimori. The electoral authorities are still reviewing contested ballots more than 2 weeks after the election. South Africa's Court of Appeal has ruled that the late former president of Zambia, Edgar Lungu, can be buried in South Africa according to his family's wishes. Mr. Lungu died of illness in the capital Pretoria last year, but Zambia's government has fought to have his body flown back home for a state funeral. The European Union Aviation Safety Agency, EASA, has ordered urgent inspections of 16 Airbus A380 planes after cracks were found in a key wing component. The planes affected are operated by Emirates and Qantas. Mette Tsikrika has the details.
8: EASA ordered the inspections after cracks appeared in a structural beam that runs along the wing and helps distribute the aerodynamic load during flight. They were identified during routine maintenance. 15 of the affected planes are operated by Emirates and one by Qantas. 5 of the Emirates planes must undergo inspections immediately before they're allowed to fly again, while the rest will be inspected later. The A380 has faced wing-related problems in the past.
4: Germany's rail network, Deutsche Bahn, has come to a complete standstill because of a radio communications malfunction. Trains are being held at stations. Passengers are being urged not to travel or to seek alternative modes of transport. And in football, the Portuguese striker Cristiano Ronaldo has become the first player ever to score at 6 World Cup tournaments. He got 2 goals in Portugal's 5-0 demolition of Uzbekistan. Meanwhile, England and Ghana have drawn 0-0 in Boston. Croatia versus Panama is getting underway, with both teams looking to get their first points. That's the latest world news from the BBC.
2: Hello and welcome to the Arts Hour from the BBC World Service. I'm Nikki Beatty, bringing you a bonanza of big name guests and some cultural companionship with the very best global arts and culture conversation from across the BBC. On today's show, Canadian-British actor and musician Kiefer Sutherland on his career and playing baddies, the notoriously shy and retiring US singer, member of Queen and all-round performer Adam Lambert, and Sudanese Australian author Yasmin Abdel-Majid on her novel At Sea, which draws on her own experience of being an engineer on an oil rig. Also on the show, my conversation with Iranian-born director Tina Garavi. We'll hear from Afghan filmmaker Sharbanu Sadat about her rom-com and multi-platinum Filipino-American singer Olivia Rodrigo. Joining me to savour this glittering array of oral treats is our cultural critic this week, Zing Sing. Zing, before anything else, what cultural highlight have you been enjoying this week? Something that you'd like to recommend to the world?
9: I would love to recommend a new album by an artist called Underscores called You. It's funny we're talking about Olivia Rodrigo because April Harper Gray, who performs as Underscores, is also Filipino-American and from sort of the same area. I think they're both from California, but very different genres of music. I think I would describe Underscores as being an electropop project, but there are shades of almost every kind of 21st century genre you can think of. So there's dubstep, there's K-pop, there's trance. There's some songs that sound a little bit like Sorry by Justin Bieber, fed and crunched through a really bad MacBook speaker. It is really quite experimental pop. And I think if you put the album on within the first 5 minutes, you will either love it or hate it. But I, for one, think it's one of the best albums of the year.
2: Thank you, Zing. Kiefer Sutherland is the son of the late Canadian actors Donald Sutherland and Shirley Douglas. Following in their footsteps, Kiefer made his name in the 80s and 90s films Stand By Me, The Lost Boys, Flatliners and A Few Good Men, and then his role as federal agent Jack Bauer in the global hit TV series 24 brought him awards and huge fame.
10: I have killed 2 people since midnight. I have not slept for over 24 hours. So maybe you should be a little more afraid of me than you are right now.
2: Alongside his acting, Kiefer Sutherland has a music career as a singer-songwriter and has just released his 4th studio album. He told the BBC's John Wilson that his performing life had begun as a stage actor until his father helped him get into the world of movies.
3: Every other Christmas, I go down to see my dad.
11: He was in L.A.?
3: Yeah, he in Los Angeles, and he was doing a film with Marsha Mason and Jason Robards and Matthew Broderick called Max Dugan Returns. And now I had already started working, and I was working in the theater in Canada. And he said, do you want to come with me and work on this film? And you can do a couple days, and they'll pay you. And
11: you what know, were you, 15, 16?
3: You'll have a line or two. Oh, no, I was like 13 or 14.
11: Oh, right.
3: And I said, sure. And I went with him, and I did. I had two lines in the movie. Anyways, about a week later, I got a check. And it was for more than I was going to make the entire play that I was doing up in Canada for 7 weeks. And I was like, oh, well, I got to look into this film thing.
11: You first worked with the film director Rob Reiner on one of your earliest movies, Stand By Me.
3: Yeah.
11: It's the story of the young boys who head off on an adventure and they find a dead body. And you play an older youth, a teenage bully called Ace.
3: Mm-hmm.
11: I mean, a really nasty piece of work, in a way.
3: Yes,
11: he's
3: terrible.
11: He's
3: the town bully.
11: Yeah, but there's a sort of redeeming quality to some of those characters, many of the sort of bad characters that you've played. But with him, he's just nasty, isn't he?
3: No, he's just awful.
12: Back. Okay, I take it back.
13: There. I feel a whole lot better about this.
3: I've seen actors try and kind of split the wire, right? And just, well, he doesn't have to be that bad. Like, he can say the thing like that, but then just kind of, I'm sorry. And I'm like, no, you can't. You need to hit that hammer over the head. And I think that really comes from watching my father's films and me believing very strongly that what he did was right with those characters. And so Ace Merrill was absolutely that. He was going to be that from the beginning to the bitter end. And he was just going to be an awful human being.
11: Did it set the tone for some of the roles that you were offered over the subsequent years, do you think?
3: Well, it certainly did from the industry's position, I think, at times, and this is going to be as polite as possible, at times, studio executives don't have very much imagination. And so they'll just kind of keep doing what they have seen someone else do that works. And so, yeah, and I played a lot of those characters. Sometimes I didn't want to in A Time to Kill with Joel Schumacher. You know, I played the head of a local chapter, KKK, in Mississippi, leaned right into that. I think down the line between that and Eye for an Eye with Sally Field, I think that cost me some jobs over the years. But I really wanted to work with John Schlesinger because he had worked with my dad.
11: I mean, what are your memories of your parents and their influence?
3: Well, I certainly think, you know, my parents would be the first to tell you that they didn't think that they were the greatest parents. I can certainly tell you that I was not the easiest son. But at the end of the day, they're the people that I was trying to impress. You know, and so...
11: And did you?
3: I think I had moments, you know.
11: Did you ever have those moments with your father when he said, great performance, son, or... You know,
3: not that. He did tell me that he really enjoyed 24. And he was excited for me for its success. But, you know, those are the things that you chase. And so when you do something that you would really like to have shared with them. And it doesn't just have to be work, but it can be something that my daughter's done. That's when the missing becomes kind of sharper.
2: Kiefer Sutherland, remembering his parents. Cultural critic Zing Sing. How do you view Kiefer Sutherland and his work?
9: I think he'll always be synonymous with Jack Bauer from 24. And I think that's because 24 has had such a long tail of influencing television shows that came after it. So shows like Spooks, Homeland, The Americans, you know, this real strand of post 9/11 dramas that were about national security and spies and terrorism. I think that all has to do with the role that he played as Jack Bauer in 24 and the longevity of that show. And actually, I do think people are now talking about potentially bringing it back.
2: Are they? You know what else was, people have sort of drawn a comparison between The Pit, the medical drama, because that's told in real time for each hour of a shift, isn't it?
9: And given the fact that 24 came out in, I think, 2001, the fact that it's still influencing TV shows now in terms of its format is really quite remarkable.
2: Yeah. Before I interviewed Kiefer Sutherland a few years ago, I watched the 2006 documentary about him, and it unlocked a lot for me. I mean, real rock and roll party lifestyle as he's on the road with a band, and you see him tackling a Christmas tree in a lobby of a London hotel. I just wonder, because I was thinking about that when I was listening to this, in what ways does seeing a famous person's life spiralling out of control affect the way we see their professional career? Does it affect you, or can you compartmentalise it?
9: I think it honestly depends on the talent involved. Robert Downey Jr. was famously an absolute party boy, so notorious for, you know, all his exploits, all his antics. And a lot of people at the time that he was cast in Iron Man thought that this was a massive misstep from Marvel. And he went on to completely revolutionise the whole franchise and probably cinema in terms of what film studios expect from actors and IP and, you know, franchising. So I think it really does depend on how talented they are, whether you can overlook their past or not.
2: Yeah, good point. Let's talk about actors who have singing careers that work, because I know there are a lot of performers on stage and on the screen who sing, but it doesn't mean they have a career. Are any notable examples for you?
9: I would say Jared Leto comes to mind. Mm-hmm. His band headlines festivals every year all over the world. Jack Black, who performs with Tenacious D, is another one, although his film career and his music career are quite intertwined in a way that not a lot of Hollywood actors are.
2: Yeah, that's true. He's an exception.
9: But I would also say that Disney Channel has a very strong track record of producing actors who then go on to become
2: Justin
9: musicians.
2: Bieber.
9: Exactly.
2: Also,
9: and Justin Timberlake.
2: And Justin Timberlake. And Miley Cyrus.
9: Yes. And Britney, and also Sabrina Carpenter.
2: There we go. Yes.
9: So it's got a really good track record as being a bit of a breeding ground for actors turned singers.
2: In general, the ones who are touring at the moment, I'm thinking of people like Russell Crowe. Damian Lewis now has a music career. Keanu Reeves has just performed.
9: It is interesting. I think maybe there's something about the fact that the big Hollywood movie stars are basically a bygone era. So there aren't that many Tom Cruises around anymore. He's very much a man of a singular generation.
2: Yeah.
9: You know, maybe the only way you can come close to having that same movie star experience is to be a rock star.
2: That's a really good thought. Thank you, Zing. You're with The Arts Hour and I'm Nikki Beatty. The writer Yasmin Abdul-Majid was born in Khartoum, Sudan, and moved with her family to Australia as a small child. She's famously written award-winning books for younger readers, but has just published her first novel for adults. It's called At Sea, and it's set on an oil rig in the middle of international waters. It's so detailed about the lifestyle and logistics that it comes as no surprise that Yasmin worked in that industry after studying mechanical engineering at university. When she spoke with the BBC's Nuala McGovern, Yasmin explained why she'd made the leap from younger fiction to adult stories.
14: You can't really set a young adult fiction or a sort of middle grade fiction novel on an oil rig. But to be, I mean, maybe you could.
15: There.
14: Yeah, that's a whole other kind of world. But I think for me, there was something really interesting about, I had, you know, I'd lived on rigs for many years and I'd never actually read a novel set in the world of offshore drilling. There was only one book that I could find that was actually set in this world. And I was often thinking about, how do I describe, how do I bring to life this world that I know very well to my friends who are writers and not in that world at all? Usually I'd give them a book to explain what that world is kind of like, and I couldn't find anything. So I thought maybe this will be something I could try. And actually also, the world of offshore drilling and the kind of dynamics and contradictions are challenging. And for me, fiction, literary fiction in particular, is a wonderful way to bring that to life, because I could have written a memoir or nonfiction, but I wanted to do something a bit different. I wanted to put people in the shoes of somebody in that world and get them to feel what it might be like if you're facing some of the challenges.
15: So let's talk about your protagonist,
14: yes.
15: Zainab. She is a young Muslim woman. She wears a hijab. She's in this, I don't know, what are we going to call this? Entrenched machismo world where there's They're not microaggressions, they're macroaggressions.
14: Yeah. It's just all the aggression, really. Yeah. So Zainab is, she's in her late 30s. She kind of started out on the rigs as, you know, a worm. That's kind of the description of how you start.
15: That was
14: out.
15: A new word yeah. for me. Yeah. Is that the language?
14: Yes. So you start out as a worm and you kind of work your way up. And she's always wanted to be a tool pusher, which means, you know, that's the person who sort of runs the rig itself. And her boss comes to her when she's at home with her pregnant sister and says, I've got that promotion you've wanted from driller to tool pusher, but there's a catch. The rig in question, something's going down, something bad's happening, I don't know what it is, and you have to kind of sort it out. So we follow her over the course of 3 days as she tries to figure out what's going on the rig and tries to convince all of these men to listen to her in time. And I was really keen to sort of tease out, you know, it's not just kind of this amorphous archetypal masculinity, like hyper-masculinity. It is, there are all these different ways that masculinity turns up. The machismo turns up, the aggression, the outsider, the in-group, out-group kind of dynamic, the ways in which Zainab is somebody who has been on rigs for a long time, has developed techniques to manage these men. But she finds that being one of the boys, when she was part of the crew, that was one kind of set of challenges, but being the boss as the only woman on that offshore oil rig was something completely different. And this is also, you know, a broader question I think I faced, and I think a lot of women in these kind of masculine, hyper-masculine environments, male-dominated environments face. Like, how do you choose, what path do you choose in these worlds? Do you kind of ally yourself with other women that come into the space, or do you betray in a way
15: yes.
14: your gender because that's what's safer for you?
2: Author Yasmin Abdel-Majid talking about her novel At Sea. Singh, did listening to that make you want to check out the book?
9: I have to confess, I've always been slightly intrigued by the life on sea.
2: Really?
9: I mean, it seems like such a lonely, isolated place.
2: Yeah.
9: The kind of place that, you know, is just ripe for stories and drama, yeah. mysterious deaths and thrills, you know, that kind of thing.
2: That's what we've experienced through film, isn't it? You work in what some people would consider the cutthroat world of journalism. Having been a boss yourself, what have you experienced in terms of that sexism and machismo?
9: I remember in one of my first jobs at a publication, I was one of the only women on the desk. And in the first week, the only thing that all the other men talked about was Premier League football. Which at the time, I have to confess, I didn't know very much about. You know, Euros, World Cup, I can have an opinion, I can generate something. But Premier League football was kind of beyond me at the time. And I remember going home and saying to my then partner, I don't think I can do this job. What do I have in common with these guys?
2: Right.
9: But, you know, you find out and you kind of get all stuck in together and you start working together and it was fine. But I do remember the culture shock was really huge for me. And I think that's something that comes across in the novel as well.
2: Well, I noticed that your new BBC podcast series, Good Bad Billionaire, has an episode about Cristiano Ronaldo. So does this mean that you've got better football knowledge now?
9: Oh, yes, 100%. I mean, Ronaldo's story is actually really interesting. And also because I was recently in Portugal, in Funchal, where he's actually from.
2: Did you go there for the series or was that coincidental?
9: That was sadly coincidental. Okay. But I did visit the Ronaldo statue. And I have to say, the one that stands outside his museum is still not a very good likeness.
2: How is he a billionaire? We have to tune in to find out.
9: Exactly.
2: Thank you, Zing. You're listening to The Arts Air from the BBC World Service. The American singing star and actor Adam Lambert was discovered in 2009 when he took part in the TV talent show American Idol. Although he was a runner-up, he impressed the judges with his vocal prowess. And during the show's finale, he performed We Are the Champions with the legendary rock band Queen. That led to him becoming their new member, taking the place of their late great singer Freddie Mercury when Queen performed live. Adam Lambert's career as Queen's frontman has taken him around the globe, including a performance at the UK's Buckingham Palace, which he talked about with the BBC's Gary Davis.
16: We will rock you. That was surreal. That was absolutely surreal. And then, like, they had turned the fountain into a stage. That's what those are stage
17: I know.
16: So, yeah, I do feel like when I come here, it feels familiar now. It feels like a second home. It's nice.
17: Is Buckingham Palace one of the craziest places you've ever performed? Or
16: that's up there. Yeah, that's up there on the list. Yeah, because we had, a million people down the mile? I mean, it was a big crowd. So that made it even more exciting.
17: So up there along with what?
16: With Queen, we also did the very first show I did with Queen was actually in Kiev in Ukraine. And it was, again, millions of people showed up all out in this. It was all outside in the middle of the square. And there were all these streets kind of spitting off of the middle sort of medallion area. And they were packed with people and screens all the way down. So first gig was sort of a trial by fire. That was very, very, very terrifying. And then Rock in Rio down in Brazil was another huge show.
17: Yeah, that's huge. That's on the beach, isn't it?
16: Yeah. I mean, we had to take a helicopter to the stage because it would have taken us hours to get through the traffic. It was wild. So these are the moments that I'm like, wow, I can't believe that was real.
17: So can you believe it's been 17 years since you're on American Idol?
16: Yes and no. Sometimes it feels like it was just yesterday. Sometimes I feel like it was a whole other lifetime ago. So it's mixed.
17: Do you ever rewatch those performances?
16: Every once in a while.
17: And do you recognize that guy now?
16: I do. I think I've learned a lot. I've evolved a bit as a performer. When I look back on those performances, I'm like, wow, what was it like to sing that high? Yeah. Because, everybody that's a singer, your voice changes over the course of almost 20 years, So it's interesting to me because I used to try to put every note in the scale in every song and really go for it, stratospheric. And I think I had a lot to prove. As a young performer.
17: But you were keen to make it. It's understandable.
16: Absolutely. I was competing, I was being competitive. But looking back now, knowing what I know now, I'm almost like, calm down, Lambert. What? You don't need to do everything. But that's something you learn as a performer over time.
17: But your story is like a real fairy tale come true, isn't Aww. It? Isn't it? I mean, you go on the show, you sing a Queen song, and then you perform it with Roger and Brian.
16: During the finale, yeah.
17: During the finale.
16: And then a year or two later, I'm on the road with them.
17: They offer you a job.
16: Yeah. I mean, it really is you could pinch me and I wouldn't have believed it. I mean, when it all started happening, I thought, oh my, this is not real. Is this real life? Is this a fantasy? it was interesting too, because it was stressful because I thought, wow, this is like hallowed ground, doing Queen music with members of Queen. Obviously, Freddie's no longer with us. There's no replacing Freddie Mercury. He's one in a zillion.
17: Yeah, but you've taken on the mantle.
16: It was definitely an exercise in trying to pay tribute to him and honor his memory and celebrate him. That's what I kept trying to go back to. We're all here because we love this music. We all miss Freddie. So let's keep him in the room with us. That was really important.
2: Adam Lambert and his latest solo album is called Adam. Our cultural critic on this week's Arts Hour is Zing Sing. Freddie Mercury's shoes, I think we could all agree, cannot be filled. But how do you think Adam Lambert's doing? How do you read him?
9: I mean, he certainly has the vocal chops to do it. He's an incredibly gifted singer. And it's interesting what he said about learning to have to tone that down ever so slightly, because I remember watching him on American Idol, where you got the sense here was someone who was young, enormously talented, very different from the kind of middle-of-the-road male performers on American Idol at the time, but just doing a little bit too much. Mm. So I think now that he's kind of settled into the role of being Freddie Mercury for Queen, he's kind of relaxed slightly. He doesn't feel the need to prove himself and show off as much as he once did.
2: Where do you stand on TV talent shows? I have to say, I haven't watched one in years. We in the UK have a show called X Factor. I call it X Factory. I mean, it doesn't do anything for me.
9: X Factor is a really interesting one because I think if you look at the track record, they've produced Harry Styles, One Direction, Little Mix, Jade, huge international acts now. But something about the format in the UK felt very tired.
15: Yeah.
9: And I've been really interested to watch Netflix try and resurrect the talent show format. There's a really good documentary they produced called Popstar Academy, which is Netflix's take on the talent show format. And the idea was they create a new K-pop girl band that would go on to dominate the world. And it actually produced a really good band called Cat's Eye, who are now touring around the world.
15: Yes.
9: So I think that format is still very much alive, but people are kind of tweaking it to kind of make it feel a bit fresher.
15: Right. Thank you so much, Zing. Part one of the show? Gosh, that's whizzed by. There's still much more to come. I'll be speaking to filmmaker Tina Garavi. We'll be hearing from Afghan film director Sharbanu Sadat and singing superstar Olivia Rodrigo. The Arts Hour's back after this.
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21: BBC News with Chris Barrow. Lebanon's president has said his country will not accept any deal that does not include Israel's withdrawal from southern Lebanon. Joseph Aoun was speaking as a fifth round of talks with Israel began in the United States. The Chinese tech and e-commerce giant Alibaba is suing the US government after it was placed on a Pentagon blacklist of companies with alleged links to the Chinese military. Alibaba says it's governed by an independent board, none of whom has any military affiliation. France has experienced its hottest day since measurements began 80 years ago, with much of Western Europe enduring a heat wave. Meanwhile, the head of the United Nations has called on the world to act with far greater urgency to limit global warming. Germany's rail network, Deutsche Bahn, has come to a complete standstill because of a radio communications malfunction. All services have been suspended. A UN investigation has found that sexual violence is being used as a weapon of war in Sudan. The UN human rights chief says some attacks appear to be acts of retaliation based on perceived loyalties, while others are ethnically motivated. A Tunisian court has upheld a prison sentence imposed on a prominent human rights activist. Sadia Mosbah, who leads the anti-racism group Menemti, was sentenced in March to 8 years in prison. Rights groups have condemned the case. The European Union Aviation Safety Agency has ordered urgent inspections of 16 Airbus A380 planes after cracks were found in a wing component. 15 of the planes are operated by Emirates and one by Qantas. In football, the Portuguese striker Cristiano Ronaldo has become the first player ever to score at 6 World Cup tournaments. He got 2 goals in Portugal's 5-0 defeat of Uzbekistan. BBC News.
15: Welcome back to The Arts Hour from the BBC World Service with me, Nikki Beatty. If you've only just joined us, here's what you missed in the first half of the show. We heard from actor and musician Kiefer Sutherland, the Sudanese-Australian author Yasmin Abdul-Majid, and the always larger-than-life US singing star Adam Lambert. Coming up,
2: We'll hear from Afghan filmmaker Shabanu Sadat and the Filipino-American popstress Olivia Rodrigo. We begin, though, with filmmaker Tina Garavi, who was born in Tehran, the capital of Iran, studied in the United States, and now lives and works in the UK. Her powerful debut feature film, I Am Nasreen, about a young Iranian girl fleeing persecution, earned her both an Oscar and BAFTA nomination and much critical praise. Her latest film is a sumptuous and starry adaptation of Virginia Woolf's 1919 novel Night and Day. It places us in Edwardian England, when women lacked rights, in particular for voting. We follow Catherine Hilbery, played by Hayley Bennett, who resists her parents' attempts to marry her off and is inspired by meeting spirited campaigners for women's suffrage, including Mary Datchett, played by the British pop star Lily Allen. In this film version, a small suggestion from the book has been developed into Catherine's main story. She wants to go to university to study astronomy.
0: I think I discovered a theory of variable stars.
5: We could both be amateurs. Me a poet and you an astrologer.
0: Astronomer?
5: Yes, astronomer, sorry.
0: I want to apply to Cambridge.
22: Oh, it's absolutely out of the question. You'll marry and you'll be a wife.
2: Tina Garavi has, however, sought to stay true to the novel's radical spirit, as she told me when she came into the Arts House studio.
23: When I got the project, what I read in the script and in the book subsequently was just that it was such a contemporary story, because here is a woman who is wanting to be an astrophysicist in 1910, and she was debating whether relationships and love really prevent women from succeeding in their ambitions. And I completely related to that story. I was thinking about the same things. And it just seemed like it was such a great Trojan horse, really, to put this story inside of this period drama and talk about both the past and today. So there's this kind of dual perspective there.
2: And were you a Virginia Woolf fan until you came across this?
23: I actually was. And that the reason for that was I initially was up for directing the biopic Vita and Virginia, which didn't happen. But the producers remembered me. And when they came back and asked me about doing her second novel, I was like, sure, let me read it and see. I mean, I love doing biopics. I'm doing a biopic next. I thought,
2: You can't just stop there. Whose biopic are you doing next?
23: Oh, I am actually making a biopic of an Iranian woman poet from the 1950s and 60s called Farooq Farrukhzad, who wrote about sex from a female perspective. Our film is executive produced by Wes Anderson, who loved her one film that she made. She made one documentary in her very short 32 years on this planet, which is called The House is Black. It's one of Wes's favorite films, and mine too. And she deserves a biopic, much like Virginia. She's a radical woman who we don't know enough about.
2: Wow, exciting.
23: So good for the BBC World.
2: Yes, this
23: audience,
2: is perfect BBC World service.
23: Some Persian speakers out there who will know her, but she's not known in the West.
2: Well, she will be when you finish your film.
23: Yes.
2: So can you remember the first time you read any Virginia Woolf? How old you were or what it was?
23: I think To the Lighthouse was on the American curriculum when I studied in high school in New Jersey. So I have memories of it being quite difficult to get through. And it was upon learning more about Virginia's biography and her subsequent work that actually she's very funny. This is a rom-com, and her essays are brilliant. If you ever get a chance to read those, she's witty, she's sharp, she's got a vision of how to see the universe in new ways. Some of the more serious stuff, you know, that's fantastic. And you're right, she changed the way that we see novel writing. She has experiments in form.

0: She's extraordinary.
1: No.
2: No?
1: You're my oldest friend, but I don't want to marry you. I saw you in the bath when I was 6.
2: Exactly.
1: No!
3: So, it's an incredible and surprising cast that you have there. What did you see in Hayley Bennett that made her Catherine?
0: I mean, this is where I come out as slightly a little bit of a girl fan of Hayley's, because I had watched her on social media and on films, and I was just like, this woman she's luminous. She's got this energy and this vibrancy and this ability to sort of have these incredible layers of intelligence, frivolity, joyfulness, a touch of sadness as well.
3: Softness and spirit.
0: Softness and spirit, yeah. And I was just like, why is this woman not in more things? So when they asked me about casting, she literally was the first name out of my mouth.
3: Tell me how you interpreted Catherine, because she is someone navigating mm-hmm. multiple identities, conflicting expectations. What unlocked her for you?
0: Obviously, we had the wonderful script from Justine Waddell as the base layer. But for me, it is always about building layers, scaffolding onto the script with the lives of the actors who play these roles, asking them, how do they connect to this story in their own biography? I do a sort of psychodrama with them where I almost, you know, somehow inadvertently become a therapist, asking them where these truths are in their own lives. And if you can access that, then you get amazing performances out of actors. And Hayley is so up for this kind of work. You know, she's very intuitive. She's very collaborative. She loves to, in one sense, mine herself for the kind of the veracity of that moment. You know, it's sometimes so alarming to people who are in scenes with her, because it's alive. It goes in any direction it wants to go. It's just really exciting for me as a director, and slightly terrifying for some other people who might be wanting the predictable, the known, the sort of the beige of it all. But we fight that.
3: How faithful to the spirit of the story did you want to be? I mean, there is only, I think, a brief mention of the story of astronomy or astrophysics yeah. in the actual novel.
0: Yeah.
3: So what made you want to develop that as the centre and the you know, the centre of Catherine's yearning, really?
0: Mm. Well, I guess in some sense, not to make a bit of a cliche or what is it called when you make a pun, but you needed something to hang onto a star of. You know, you needed something that actually hooked onto why we're telling this story. And I think women and science is still today is an area where, you know, women are making many advances, but there's still a lot of ground to be had. And it kind of took that idea of what her passion was and externalized it into a goal that we could all understand. She wanted to pursue mathematics to lead to, you know, the job of being an astronomer, which actually a lot of women at that time were doing. Catherine is, in one sense, an embodiment of several different...
3: A composite,
0: that's right.
1: I need to prove my thesis. I need a lab. There's a lot of equipment.
4: That's easy.
1: It's not easy.
4: It is. Study here.
3: So the novel was published in 1919. Many of the questions about women's autonomy, work, relationships feels utterly contemporary. Mm. What were the themes that resonated most strongly with you, Tina?
0: I mean, I think the story of a woman who wants to follow ambition, and in some sense that domestic story with the father, very much echoes a relationship that I have with my own father, who struggled when I said I wanted to be an artist or a filmmaker.
3: Tell us a little bit about your father.
0: My father is an amazing scientist himself. He is incredibly successful at what he does. And obviously coming from Iran, leaving and restarting his life in many different places, the idea that his child would then go into the arts was sort of a red flag, and you know, there were klaxons going off for him when I was an 18-year-old. And he obviously wanted security. He wanted me to do well. He wanted me to succeed. And those opportunities that I might have in the arts didn't sound very secure to him. And much like Mr. Hilbury, it was much later.

0: later that, like Mr. Hilbury does in the film, which we don't want to do any spoilers, but he hangs up the Cambridge acceptance letter. My own father hung up my paintings in the basement of the house. And that was when I knew he had accepted and really, you know, come on board with this idea of being a filmmaker. And that was probably after I'd done some films and done well, and I worked in a university, so I was very, very respectable,
1: yes,
0: you know, to him.
1: It's visually sumptuous, this film. What steers did you give your costume designer and production designer?
0: Well, I mean, one of the things that I like to do when working with crew is to give them maybe an overall sense of what was my vision. My vision was more to be specific about the reality of what that time was. However, this was interpreted by Esther, our costume designer, Esther Waltz, and also David Hindle, our incredible production designer. They looked for how do we, in one sense, tell the story of the past without making it seem mannerist or staged. So that was the kind of overall brief. And then how they interpreted it, how Esther ran away with these ideas of creating a particular palette, how David thought about setting the universe, is really down to them, because film is ultimately a collaboration.
1: You used the word, you didn't want it to be mannerist. And do you mean by that that there are many costume dramas, period dramas, whatever you want to call them, that can just be a little bit tight and buttoned up and so accurate that you're not really relating to a modern audience in some sort of easy, translatable way? Is that what you mean?
0: No comment.
1: Okay.
0: Okay. I mean, yes. I mean, yeah. I could.
1: No,
0: but
1: it's just that people listening who don't like those kind of things.
0: Yeah,
1: That's
0: not this. We were really trying to say, what is a way of reimagining a period drama that feels fresh and relevant, and also from a non-British film director? I mean, obviously, I bring an outsider perspective to how to look at British culture of that time. And I think the Victorians, having done some research, and the Edwardians, were a lot more radical than we give credit to. And when you even look at the biography of Virginia Woolf herself, she was literally living a life that today we would be surprised about or scandalized about. She did what she did. And I always had her on my shoulder, imagining what we were doing, looking at what we were doing and saying, go on, keep being radical, keep pushing it. Because I knew that for today, we needed to hold the spirit of her radicalism at that time, 1919, when she wrote this book. We needed to match that. And it's quite, I'm not sure we're 100% there, but I think we gave it a good go.
1: Tina Garavi talking about her film Virginia Woolf's Night and Day, which is in UK and Irish cinemas with international releases on the way. And I felt that the British Pakistani singer, songwriter and performer Nadine Shah, who plays a small role in this film, was outstanding. You know, when you just sometimes see someone fleetingly on a screen, they've got a couple of lines and you go, wow. So look out for more on screen with her. Still with me in the Arts Hour studio is our cultural critic, Zing Singh. Are you a Virginia Woolf fan, Zing?
2: I remember studying Virginia Woolf for my English course when I was at school. And I have to admit, as a 17-year-old, it sort of passed me by.
1: Right.
2: But I do think Virginia Woolf is the kind of author where you need to revisit later on in your life.
1: I think you're not alone in feeling that. Well, Tina's focused on Catherine being an astronomer or astrophysicist. How do you feel about that development of a small mention in the original book being taken in a different direction?
2: I think it's a really clever way to spin the book out into its own universe, and it depicts a really interesting time in women's history, actually, because, and I don't know if many listeners will know this, but the word computer was once mainly associated with women, because women who were talented mathematicians, indeed astronomers, astrophysicists, they weren't really allowed to take on those posts in universities and higher education. So instead, they were kind of condemned to do the grunt work of all these mathematical calculations that were really complicated, but the men then went on to take the credit for them. So if you remember the film Hidden Figures,
1: yes,
2: the women in Hidden Figures were actually called the computers.
1: Yes.
2: Because computing was seen as a woman's job. So what Night and Day is actually depicting is that kind of transition phase where women were, you know, widely considered to be adept at computing and calculations, but not quite given the leeway to become scientists in their own right. So I think it's a really canny move on the part of the filmmaker.
1: How do you feel generally about film versions of novels diverging from the original? Or is there no general?
2: Oh, oof.
1: See, I don't get precious about a book being turned into a film and being something completely different and unexpected. I can see them as two completely separate things.
2: I think I definitely agree with that. And I think, but I do think some people get very protective, especially of books that they grew up loving. I mean, you just need to look at the outrage over the Wuthering Heights adaptation
1: yes.
2: to see that.
1: Yes, good point. Thank you, Zing. You're listening to The Arts Hour from the BBC World Service. Afghan director Sharbanu Sadat's latest film, No Good Men, is a feminist rom-com set in Kabul in 2021, just before the Taliban took power once again. Sharbanu Sadat also stars in the film, playing Naru, a mother of one dealing with a messy separation from her possessive husband. She works as a camera person at a TV station and is frustrated that she never gets to cover hard news out in the field. When Sharbanu spoke with ABC Radio National's Jason DeRosso on The Screen Show, she talked about living in Afghanistan when the Taliban regained control of the country.
3: I was in Afghanistan at the time with my family, and I just bought myself an apartment, you know, because I became 30, and I bought this apartment from myself as a gift, and I moved there, and suddenly, you know, a few months after, the country collapsed, and I had to leave my apartment, and I take my family and I came to Germany, where I live now, Hamburg.
4: You've made a Nora Ephron-style romantic comedy in a way.
3: Oh, it's so nice that you say her name, because I really love this woman and I watched everything that she made. But I got to know this woman when I was writing, developing this project, you know, because I was looking at a lot of romantic comedy, and it was like, I think her cinema is really, I adore her cinema. And you're the first one. I did interview with a lot of journalists. You're the first one who mentioned her name. So
4: that's so strange, because I think this is a film that is specifically about Afghanistan and specifically about a certain time on the eve of the Taliban coming back to power. And there's all this detail there about the patriarchy and about the workplace for a woman like your character who works at this TV station as a camera operator. So there's all of that. But at the same time, you've melded this with a Nora Ephron-style romantic comedy that actually follows many of the conventions, including where and when the kiss may or may not come.
3: Yeah, I think my focus was like, you know, like this perspective of a female character, protagonist. But I wanted, it was very clear from the beginning that I want to make a romantic comedy. And in the beginning, I was very naive because I was thinking like, oh, making a romantic comedy, it's going to be so fun. But then the moment I started to finance the film and to develop the film, I realized that there is this expectation about movies made with Afghanistan stories that there should be always this war drama, you know. So I found myself in a situation that, okay, I'm not allowed to do a romantic comedy because I'm coming from Afghanistan, or because my story is set in Afghanistan, so I'm not allowed to touch this genre because this genre is reserved for American or for British. I mean, this doesn't make sense, you know. I mean, from that moment, I was totally in the war mood, let's say, you know, because I wanted to prove that if I want to make a romantic comedy, I will do that. And yeah, I wanted to focus on her story. But to be honest, like the only information I had, it was like, I want to make this romantic comedy happening in Kabul today. You know, I started from there. That was my starting point.
1: Sharbanu Sadat, the Afghan Nora Ephron, and the film is No Good Men. Zing, does anything appeal to you about this film?
2: I love the fact that she references Nora Ephron in it.
1: Okay, why?
2: I'm such a big, and maybe this is because I grew up watching Nora Ephron films like You've Got Mail, Sleepless in Seattle, When Harry Met Sally. And I just love the idea of rom-coms set in places that aren't New York? Because I feel like New York gets unfairly represented as the city to have a romantic comedy.
1: So true, isn't it? So true. I don't think this film, it doesn't reduce the country to conflict and geopolitics. It lets us see the everyday lives of people, the love stories, career struggles, the power of journalism. Can you think of another film that on the surface seems to be a rom-com or love story, but educates us about a country's culture and conflicts?
2: Ooh, there is a quite old film now. I think it came out in 2001 from South Korea called My Sassy Girl. Oh. Terrible title. I think it's called something much more serious and meaningful in Korean. It was massive at the time. It was kind of compared to Titanic in terms of how big it was in Asia. And it tells the story of this quite meek engineering student who's a man who, you know, is single, loveless, constantly trying to get set up by his mother. You know, he's kind of put in the position of being the female protagonist of the rom-com. And then he meets this girl who's a bit of a mean girl. She doesn't treat him very well, but they are clearly meant for each other. And seeing those rom-com tropes subverted,
1: yes,
2: in terms of the gender stereotypes and how it kind of plays with this idea that South Korean men have to be strong and masculine by making us root for this quite sad and lonely man. I mean, I thought it was really genuinely quite revolutionary.
1: My Sassy Girl. I love this.
2: And like all good South Korean films, there's also a twist at the end.
1: Oh, excellent. I can't wait to see this. Thank you, Zing. Finally, on today's Arts Hour, global pop megastar Olivia Rodrigo. Her latest album has gone straight to the top of the charts around the world and has a much longer title than her first two albums, Guts and Sour. This one is called You Seem Pretty Sad for a Girl So in Love. When she spoke to the BBC's Greg James, she admitted it's not a short, punchy name.
5: Sometimes I shorten and just call it Love.
6: Sure.
5: So that's a four-letter word. So it's loophole.
6: Or Love for short.
5: Yeah.
6: Or Love.
5: It's the nickname.
6: I wondered whether that was a thing that was reflective of yourself or someone had said that to you.
5: Yeah, no, it was something that Dan, actually, my producer, said to me. We were having a conversation in the studio and he said that and I was like, that's perfect. That's exactly what the album should be called. And I think lots of the love songs on the album are like injected with a lot of... Yeah. Kind of melancholy vibes or fear or anxiety. I think that that's a big part of being in a relationship, that like nuance of it that's not often talked about. And so it was just a perfect way to describe what I was going for.
6: I wanted to talk to you about writing love songs. What are you like when you hear a love song like that? Are you urgent to find out who it was about, or do you transpose it into your life?
5: I think I love transposing it into my own life. I think that's what's so beautiful about songwriting. And obviously, I mean, if the song is more meaningful to someone, if they project my life into it, then like, I'll be it. That's totally fine. But, yeah, I don't know. It's really fun. I actually had dinner with my friends last night, and one of the questions that I asked is, what do you think the most romantic song ever written is? And it was so interesting to hear everyone's answers and just the way that love songs play in everyone's lives and, you know, how it soundtracks some, like, beautiful moments for us. So, I don't know. A love song's really great. Hopefully it'll live forever.
6: What's been really lovely about introducing your fans to different artists, and does that help them make sense of your music, do you think?
5: I mean, I just am such a music lover. I find it hard to like contain my excitement about songs that I love. And so I just think it just comes naturally, or I don't know. I think it's so fun to discover new artists too. And like the other day I covered the C-Mat song. Do you know C-Mat? It's incredible.
6: We know and love C-Mat.
5: Okay, great. And it was
6: much.
5: So fun. Like just to, I just like even showed my band the song and they're like, wow, this song is great. And then they all discovered C-Mat because of, you know, us doing that cover. And so experiences like that are always super fun. And inversely, I love it when people do that to me and they introduce me to new artists.
1: Olivia Rodrigo. Zing, are you a fan?
2: I really like Olivia Rodrigo.
1: What do you like?
2: Well, I think maybe this is betraying my age, but all her influences are very late millennials / Gen X. Mm. You know, it's bands like The Cure, Foo Fighters, Smashing Pumpkins, bands that I grew up loving. I think because her parents are around my age and yes. passed this on to her. And so watching all these bands that I grew up loving, but, you know, knowing they're fronted by men, so there's a little bit of a distance there. And now being those influences being filtered through a woman in her early 20s, it just makes me feel very, you know, it just makes your heart sing, really.
1: Yeah. What makes a good love song in your view?
2: Complexity.
1: Oh, interesting.
2: I think that the best love songs are about the complicated nature of love. Mm. And I think that's what's really interesting about Olivia Rodrigo's album, because so many of the songs, and even the album title, are about feeling like you are in love and yet it doesn't feel like it's enough.
1: Yeah.
2: You know, and I think very few singer-songwriters manage to capture that kind of doubt that I think can be quite intrinsic to love and figuring out how much you love someone.
1: Good point. Well, whilst Olivia Rodrigo, back to her, was in BBC Broadcasting House, she performed two tracks live, one from her new album and this cover of Seamat's When a Good Man Cries.

That's it for this week's Arts Hour. Thank you for your ears from wherever you're listening to us. And thank you to both my guests, Tina Garavi and Xing Xing. For now, from me, Nikki Beatty, studio managers Sue Mayo and Emma Hart, and producers Kieran Birmingham and Oliver Jones, let's meet again next week.

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2: Welcome to the newsroom. I'm Ankur Desai. Lebanon say they will not accept any deal that does not include Israel's withdrawal from southern Lebanon.
3: The future of Lebanon belongs to the Lebanese people through their sovereign elected government. And that's who we're going to be working with.
2: It comes as a fifth round of talks with Israel began in the U.S. Elsewhere, an independent UN-backed commission says Israel is deliberately targeting and killing Palestinian children in Gaza in what it calls an ongoing genocide. Our BBC Weather Centre tells us why temperatures are soaring across Western Europe, and we hear how some are coping.
4: The vacuum cleaner makes your back heat up. I'll be completely soaked in sweat by the end of the day.
2: And there's more history at the World Cup for another icon.
5: Cristiano! Goal! Golazo! Goal!
2: Portuguese star Cristiano Ronaldo becomes the first man to score at six tournaments. All of that after this update.
6: BBC News with Chris Barrow. Lebanon's president has said his country will not accept any deal that does not include Israel's withdrawal from South Lebanon. Joseph Aoun also said he rejected other foreign interference, an apparent allusion to Iran, which backs Hezbollah. He was speaking as a fifth round of talks with Israel began in the United States. Lena Sinjab reports from Beirut.
7: The U.S. military says it's monitoring the situation closely to help ensure the cessation of hostilities. This morning, Israeli soldiers opened fire on a group of people close to a bulldozer clearing rubble in South Lebanon. Two people were killed after 3 days when the ceasefire held. Israel says it responded to an imminent threat to its soldiers, but Hezbollah accused Israel of violating the ceasefire.
6: The Republican-controlled U.S. Senate has instructed President Trump to halt the war in Iran or seek congressional authorization before continuing military action. Four Republicans joined Democrats in the 50-48 vote. It's largely symbolic and does not carry the force of law, as it does not require the president's signature. The Chinese tech and e-commerce giant Alibaba is suing the US government after it was placed on a Pentagon blacklist of companies with alleged links to the Chinese military. According to a court filing, Alibaba said it was governed by an independent board, none of whom has any military.